0: British Columbia.
1: The EB government wants to make its concerns about a new oil pipeline known while soliciting federal backing for BC-led projects such as LNG Canada 2. And that brought a reminder from Mark Carney.
2: If things get stalled here, we're going to be spending more time elsewhere in the country because we need to move forward.
1: Fighting for BC's priorities also means recognizing his or running the risk of being left out of the conversation altogether. Ben O'Hara-Byrne, Global News, Victoria.
3: It appears the provincial government paid more than $500,000 over 2 months to keep two tenants in a Vancouver SRO hotel. Tim Perry reports.
4: As we reported on Tuesday, the two tenants were the last people staying in the 140-room Colonial Hotel after the government shut it down. The province now says Atira, which was managing the SRO, received $325,000 per month, including in March, when the occupancy had dwindled to the two tenants, plus an additional $222,000 for April to support a wind down of operations, for a total of $547,000 for 2 months for two tenants. BC Mental Health Addictions and Housing Supports critic Claire Ratté says the numbers are hard to believe.
5: Those two tenants that are currently residing in this building, of course, need to have access to safe shelter. That's not negotiable. The problem is that I can't wrap my head around is at what cost. This is an insane cost to shelter two people.
4: One of those last two tenants has now moved to alternate housing. The other resident, who the BC government says is a pre-existing tenant of the original landlord, is refusing to move. Tim Perry, Global News.
3: A controversial motion by Vancouver Mayor Ken Sim to put the brakes on a bylaw limiting natural gas water heaters has attracted more than 100 speakers to a public hearing. The bylaw, set to take effect on January 1st of next year, would require homeowners to switch from natural gas to electric when their hot water heater has to be replaced. Sim's motion proposes the city pause that requirement to allow homeowners to replace their hot water heater with whatever best suits their needs. Sim says it will help address affordability issues. Today, protesters gathered outside City Hall calling for the bylaw to remain, with 120 people signing up to speak to the motion.
6: So this is an attempt to roll back Vancouver's climate leadership wrapped up in the guise of standardizing the building code with the province's building code. It's nothing more than an attempt by Ken Sim and ABC to ram through one of the worst aspects of its agenda in time for the election.
3: That's One City Vancouver Councillor Lucy Maloney. A final decision on the motion isn't expected today. Global News Time is 5:05. 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
7: Crews are on scene to a multi-vehicle accident in Maple Ridge, and you can expect delays both ways on Lougheed Highway between Kanaka and Jim Robson Way. There's also a crash in Surrey on King George Boulevard, northbound at Fraser Highway, with crews on scene in the right lane. 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I'm Trish Jewison in the CKNW Traffic Center.
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9: Hi, I'm Christy Gordon with your Global Sky Tracker weather forecast. It is a great day out there today. In through the Fraser Valley, we're seeing temperatures up to about 23, 24, but it's much cooler with an onshore breeze today near the water, about 16, 17 degrees. That will be warmer tomorrow. We're expecting highs of about 19, 20 degrees near the water and away from the water up to about 23. We will see sunshine through the early part of the day, but some high-level cloud will shift across the region through the afternoon, so generally overcast skies for a brief period. But we'll be back to sunny skies late in the day and certainly into our Friday and Saturday.
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3: 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The Dow is up 645 today. The TSX is up 421. And the Canadian dollar is trading lower at 72.74 cents U.S.
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0: Welcome back to the show. Well, Prime Minister Mark Carney came to Vancouver today with a message wrapped in a velvet glove. Make no mistake, there was a fist inside it. Speaking to the Greater Vancouver Board of Trade, the Prime Minister said Canada faces a three-dimensional energy crisis, spiking fuel prices, supply disruptions, and a trade war already hammering key sectors. His prescription for all of that? Build more, build faster, and if BC keeps standing in the way, Ottawa will take its investment dollars somewhere else. Now, Mr. Carney didn't fly out here just to give a speech. He sat down with Premier David Eby, who has made no secret of his opposition to a new oil pipeline through northern BC. Let's take a listen.
13: What I'm hoping for out of this meeting, it's a fair share for British Columbia of federal investment that the Prime Minister is committed to for this country, and a fair share of federal enthusiasm for the projects that we're bringing forward.
14: It means building on priorities. Priorities, of course, this is British Columbia, set by British Columbians. But priorities in that regard that also help British Columbia, help Canada become stronger, more independent, while we build in partnership and while we build sustainably.
0: So where are we on when it comes to this pipeline issue, and where are we when it comes to BC's relationship with Ottawa? Joining me now to talk about the issue is Richard Zussman, Western Canada Vice President of Public Affairs at Burson. Richard, thank you so much for your time today.
15: Good to see you, Jazz. Thanks for having me.
0: I know you're in town. I understand you were at the Prime Minister's speech this morning with the Vancouver Board of Trade, Metro Vancouver Board of Trade. I understand Mr. Carney obviously was meeting with Premier Eby as well behind closed doors. Have you heard anything in regards to sort of what they were talking about? What yep. specifically, what message, I guess, Mr. Eby wanted to deliver to Mr. Carney?
15: Yeah, so I know that. The one step before that was that the Prime Minister came into this meeting quite nervous, I'm told, that he was been told by members of his caucus and cabinet out here that they potentially have a problem around the issue of a pipeline. Mm-hmm. And Carney wants to have strong relationships with the premiers. He wants to be seen, as you know, as a builder. He wants to be seen as one that can negotiate deals with all the provinces, with the premier. So there's a sense of nervousness going into the meeting. Eby got the message across to the Prime Minister that BC is not going to back down on opposing the tanker ban. That is a non-starter for British Columbia. What he told the Prime Minister, I'm told, is friends tell each other the truth. And the truth that Eby wanted to get across to Carney was that getting rid of the tanker ban would be too risky, would hurt industry along the coastline, and would lead to significant disruption from environmental and First Nations groups saying, we are not okay with this. The other piece of what came out of the meeting today between the two leaders was the beginning of a negotiation around accelerating BC's projects. The line that stood out to me, Jazz, from Mark Carney's speech this morning that I watched at the Board of Trade was that he is focused in on those that want to say yes and not those that want to say no. And I didn't see it as a dig around the pipeline, but I did see it as Carney extending a branch to Eby to say, look, let's get to yes on lots of things. We can get to yes on resource development in BC, on mining, LNG. We can try to get to yes on forestry. And if we have a good conversation, we can get to yes on a pipeline that benefits British Columbians. You know this, Jazz. Alberta has always said, this is our pipeline, these are our resources, this mm-hmm. is our revenues. Carney is flipping the script on that. You know, one of my last interviews I did for Global BC was with Danielle Smith. And she said, when I asked her specifically, what is in this for BC? She said, BC is more prosperous when Alberta is more prosperous. That doesn't sell very well here, and I think Carney's flipping the script on that.
0: Yeah. I mean, I think there's a lot of British Columbians that go work at the oil sands. I think there are a lot of small businesses that subcontract or contract with major oil companies, energy companies, and that's a fact. But the challenge here, of course, is the pipeline. And okay, so let's take out the Northern Route just for a moment.
15: Yeah.
0: This is the NDP that said they're going to use every tool in the toolbox, and they did, and we still have the TMX pipeline. They can't stop it. So Mr. Eby doesn't have much to go on beyond, I feel really bad, you didn't treat me well, I wasn't at the meeting, however you want to describe it. But he can't stop this if it's going to go forward, especially if it's a southern route.
15: I believe the best positioning now for the premiers to say to the prime minister, let's negotiate. Let's figure out a deal that benefits British Columbia. And if the tanker ban being lifted is a non-starter, let's talk about the southern route. What does that look like? Let's talk about revenues that come back into BC's pocket. So already there is a charge that comes into federal and provincial coffers around port fees. Let's allocate more of that money to British Columbia. This is going to be beneficial for all of Canada, for Alberta, and it should be beneficial for BC because there's massive political risk involved, and British Columbians bear the brunt of the risk associated with the pipeline. So let's start with that. Let's start with the premier saying to the prime minister, I've tried my best. I still believe this is a bad idea, but if it's going to happen, which is the federal government's right, BC needs its share. And that's something that the premier should start getting his head around. That again, like Premier John Horgan, he fought hard against it. It's going to happen with or without his permission. It's better to be at the table negotiating.
0: So why would you pull the old Christy Clark line and five conditions? Make it seven conditions, make it three conditions, whatever you want. But one of them could be revenue sharing or some sort of revenue, greater revenue allocated for British Columbia. But why not do that?
15: Challenge with conditions, as we saw with Enbridge, is uncertainty. And when you establish conditions like that, that seem challenging to meet, the prime minister's already established conditions. He's just not calling them the five conditions. He outlined them last week with Daniel Smith in Alberta. He outlined them again today here in Vancouver, where he said these are the things Alberta needs to do. They need to do the world-class carbon capture. They need to do their additional project associated with the oil sands. They need to reduce the emissions. There's going to be an increase in the carbon pricing. Like, all of these are conditions. It's just different political communication. And so those are in place. And I think if David Eby were to add additional conditions on top, we don't have, this is still a pipe dream in a sense that there is no proponent, there's no investment. So what the prime minister is doing now is clearing the path for the private sector, industries that you understand way better than I do, Jazz, but like the deck is being cleared for them to invest. While that is happening, David Eby would be better served not producing more uncertainty for that investor, because this only happens, the prosperity only happens if the investment comes. And the last point on that, another line that stood out to me from Mark Carney's speech was he said, we are going to where the people are. And what that meant to me is we have seen a dramatic swing in the last decade on polling around a pipeline to BC's coast. Routes, sure, we can debate that, but the public is moving towards finding a way to get our resources to market, to get us off reliance on the U.S., to access the Asian markets. The public is changing, and Carney's getting there, and the premier would be wise to get there too.
0: How much of this is Mr. Eby protecting his left flank, his environmental flank, so he doesn't lose voters to the Green Party? And a lot of it would be, you know, political cosplay more than anything else, because he knows he can't stop it.
15: Yeah, so it's, yes.
0: There's a little of that, right?
15: There's a lot of that. Yeah. But there's a coalition, and there's a lot of factors here at play. The name I haven't mentioned yet, which is fascinating in all this, is Gregor Robertson. Gregor Robertson was a massive opponent to the Trans Mountain Pipeline.
0: I have old footage of him opposed to the then Kindergarten Morgan pipeline. I just found it the other day in my basement.
15: And I'm sure you've heard the same. I'm sure you've heard the same. He has been a bit cranky in cabinet lately when these issues have come up. And I was told even there was one case where he walked out. And he has raised his opposition to it, and the MOU is still signed. So that's an important factor. The flank, the environmental movement matters. But Mark Carney is playing this in a way where he's saying, yes, we're going to expand oil development, but we're going to do so in a way that helps address our emission issues, has a price on carbon around big emissions around this distribution, and we're helping to get, and we've heard this argument before, other markets off even more harmful emitters like coal. So there is a balancing act that's happening. David Eby is having to play a little bit of this game of saying, I'm fighting for the environmental wing of this party. But the reality is that matters. But so does the union construction side of that party that will see jobs here. And so do everyday British Columbians out there who can rely on these revenues that could come in and a deal that could be struck to pay for schools, hospitals, infrastructure, roads. It's about, you know this, politics is about decisions. about weighing different options. And so in this case, yes, he can fight for the environment, but he can also focus in on developing electricity, developing renewables, and at the same time negotiate a good deal for BC on a pipeline that at this point seems inevitable because the Prime Minister wants to make it happen.
0: My guest is Richard Zussman. More after the break.
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7: Crews are on scene to a multi-vehicle accident in Maple Ridge on Lougheed Highway between Kanaka Way and Jim Robson Way. Westbound traffic is down to just a single lane, but you can expect backups in both directions. 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I'm Trish Jewison in the CKNW Traffic Center.
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1: Welcome back to the show. If you're just joining us, we are speaking to Richard Zussman. We're talking about Prime Minister Carney in town today with a one-on-one meeting with Premier David Eby, who certainly expressed some of his frustration in regards to the conversations, of course, the Prime Minister and Alberta Premier Danielle Smith have. And we are potentially talking about some sort of announcement from Alberta in and around Canada Day, July 1st, as Premier Smith said, in regards to the pipeline potentially moving forward, at least an announcement being made by Alberta. Now, Richard, part of the other issue here is the pipeline and Alberta's announcement of a pipeline. My sense is this is ultimately going to be backstopped by taxpayers. It'll be the Alberta government, maybe it'll be partially the Canadian government with our economic sovereign fund, potentially. But I don't see a proponent on their own coming forward and say, we're going to build this. You're going to have to be backstopped in some way.
2: Yeah, so Enbridge got stung. Last time around, mm-hmm. there was a massive financial cost to that company, a massive cost to its brand, and a massive cost to a lot of its employees. And there's going to be a lot of shyness in the industry. There are very few players, Jazz, that can build out pipeline infrastructure like this. And we currently own the Trans Mountain Pipeline, and there could be arguments around using public funds. We are starting to see financial benefit from owning that pipeline. And the costs are massive, $30 billion plus to purchase that pipeline. And I'm not sure that's the full extent of the cost. So we will see if there's an equation there around Alberta funding it, around the feds using money. The BC government will not have any interest in putting any capital in to build a pipeline, mm-hmm. although they will negotiate for the benefit. So we'll see. It's a good point. And the other thing that popped in my head as well, one of the messages from Carney today was, I'm here in Vancouver because I want to show British Columbians that I care about this issue. I want to do it here. And it's the polar opposite of what Justin Trudeau did when he dragged John Horgan and Rachel Notley to Ottawa to tell them, sort out your differences on the Trans Mountain Pipeline. I think it's a very positive sign from the Prime Minister to say, look, I'm going to come on your turf. I'm going to come have a conversation with you on your terms about the projects you want to discuss. Because, yes, ultimately, constitutionally, I have the power here. But I also want you to feel that you're part of this mm-hmm. dialogue and conversation. So, and the other piece we haven't even talked about, which is a huge one, is First Nations, right? Yes. And Carney weighed in on that too. He said First Nations need to be involved in ownership here as well. So that could be part of the capital issue, is investment from First Nations towards this project, a stake in the project and having
1: collective ownership of some sort, 10, 15, 20% of the pipeline.
2: For sure. And I think that's critical.
1: Yeah. You know, it's interesting with Mr. Carney. I mean, is it 20-plus MPs or Liberals out here? So he can't afford to lose British Columbia, right?
2: Yeah.
1: Number one. And you know, as you watch him, he's doing well in the polls right now in the grand scheme of things. And I think people wanted somebody who was competent, but still is trying to bring people together, which I think he has passed that test. But 2 years from now, maybe even a year from now, he has to have a couple of trophies in the trophy case to say, I got this done.
2: Yep.
1: And if nothing comes in the next 2 years, then one would argue he's going to be in trouble.
2: Yeah, unless something happens with Trump in the United States again. But you're right. You are exactly right. He made generational commitments in that campaign that I am going to do things different. We are going to be a superpower. I'm going to remove barriers for interprovincial trade. I'm going to take on Donald Trump. And now you need to have the receipts. You need to show what you have done. And he needs a commitment, an investment decision on this project, wherever that fund's coming from. It's coming from taxpayers. That's a different calculation, though, Jazz, if it's coming from the private sector. He needs to have private sector investment in Canada around different things. And the pipeline may be set differently, but he needs to show that capital's coming in, jobs are happening, revenues are flowing in order to meet those commitments he made. And you mentioned how fickle BC is. Like, there's a reason why Mark Carney, Pierre Poilievre, and to an extent Jagmeet Singh sat down with me at Global BC during the campaign. I was the only English-speaking reporter in Canada to interview all three of them, Jazz, because they knew there were votes at stake in BC that were movable.
1: Yeah.
2: People were changing their minds. And this is a province that's willing to do that. Carney may be popular today, but his team full well knows that it's a fickle voter in BC and it can turn quickly. And so that's why he's taking this relationship with the premier very seriously. He could have done this over the phone. He didn't have to show up at the Board of Trade, but he opted to show up and do it in person.
1: It is interesting. You know, my final question to you is, when I worked for the LNG sector, every day there was a conversation about fossil fuels and our commitment to the environment. That's still around, but certainly I think the argument was turned around and big bad fossil fuel companies and how do we stop them to today, which is we got to move forward economically. It's an economic question. It's a national security question with regards to our energy. And yes, we have to still work towards that energy transition as well. But it's almost a 180 conversation at this moment.
2: Yeah.
1: But you're right. It can turn. Having to deal with so many people opposing LNG at that time. We got a project to the finish line and maybe a phase two soon this year, which would be another $24 billion in private sector investment. But that's what's changed at this moment for Carney. But it can change again and flip back to 2015, 2016, when we had a prime minister say there's no market for LNG. You know?
2: Yeah, it happens fast. The difference now, obviously, the cost of living pressures continues to bear down on people. You know this.
1: Yeah.
2: Jazz politics is about how people are feeling, and people are feeling the pinch right now, and resource development helps that. Environmental issues, in some cases reconciliation, are value added for most people. They want to see taken care of first, their roads, their schools, their hospitals. And right now, it doesn't feel like those things are being taken care of. So they're willing to cut the corners a bit on First Nations and environmental issues. But that switches if they feel an inequity there. If the economy does start to boom before a pipeline proponent comes, I wonder. Like at some point, people say, okay, I'm okay. Now let's get back to prioritizing what environment looks like, what First Nations looks like. On the environmental piece, last note, the technology has improved so much too over 10 years, so that the carbon footprint is less. So I know there's lots of people out there saying no fossil fuels, no non-renewables. The reality is that is not a possibility in this economy right now.
1: Yeah, but you need all of it. You need the oil, gas, you need the wind and solar, and the NDP government's pushing hard on wind at this particular point. Adrian Dix was just on the show last week saying Site C may not be the last major hydroelectric dam in this province, and he's talking about it openly. So it kind of tells you the energy transition is all of it, and this is part of that broader conversation as well. Always good to see you, my friend. Thanks for dropping by. We'll talk soon.
2: Always good seeing you. Thanks, Jess.
1: That is Richard Zussman, Western Canada Vice President of Public Affairs at Burson, talking about Prime Minister Carney's visit today to Vancouver and his private meeting with Premier David Eby. All right, coming up next, the mayor of Vancouver wants to give kids free swim lessons. Only one problem, who's going to pay for it? We'll look into that issue next.

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18: Global News at 5:30. I'm Emma Albert. Two notorious encampments in Abbotsford are behind fences as the process to shut them down drags on. Global's Joshua Azizi reports.
19: There are dozens of RVs and makeshift shelters at the sites at Whatcombe and Peardonville Roads. The Whatcombe Road site, a former park and ride lot just off the highway, has been the scene of hundreds of police calls. There have been fires and a deadly targeted shooting in March. The Peardonville Road camp was the site of a fatal fire last month that resulted in a man being charged with first-degree murder. Both sites are on land owned by the Provincial Transportation Ministry.
20: This is a challenging situation and has been for a long time, but I think the government has been making significant progress, particularly with the Ministry of Housing.
19: BC Transportation Minister Mike Farnworth says work is underway to find housing for the camp's residents.
20: At the same time, again, looking at how we can provide better security at the site, but also ensuring that dealing with issues such as rubbish that accumulates at those sites.
19: While some residents have been told to get ready to leave, there is no formal timeline as to when the encampments will be shut down. Joshua Azizi, Global News.
18: There is growing pushback to the Richmond School District's move to gender-neutral, non-competitive track meets for elementary students. Global's Terry McIsaac has more.
21: Starting this year, track and field events for grades 4 to 7 will have boys and girls competing against each other and no ribbons awarded. The district says students can still choose either competitive or recreational options. Kim Nowitzki is one of the parents behind a petition against the format change.
22: I think competition is important for kids because in the real world, that's what they're going to come up against. And it's not about winning, it's about participating and also learning how to lose gracefully and encourage each other.
21: Nowitzki says some students are not participating in the new format track meets, feeling there is no motivation to do so. The district says the focus this year is on, quote, personal achievement, effort, participation, and growth rather than ribbons. Terry McIsaac, Global News.
18: A case of racial profiling involving two members of the Heiltsuk Nation at a Canadian Tire using Blackbird security has concluded with a traditional washing ceremony. Dawn Wilson and her father Richard filed a human rights complaint against the two companies over a racial profiling incident at the Coquitlam Canadian Tire 6 years ago. The store acknowledged the former employee violated the human rights code by searching Richard's bag, and multiple people at the company have apologized. Dawn says she appreciates the effort from both companies.
23: It's a very brave thing to come here and do what you're doing, and I want you to know that we wholeheartedly forgive everything that's been done and are so thankful that you are here in this beautiful way to let this go with us.
18: As part of the settlement, Canadian Tire has agreed to implement more training regarding stereotypes and profiling and review its complaint process. The BC Sports Hall of Fame will not be taking its collection on the road. A statement from the Board of Trustees this afternoon says while they do appreciate the offer to relocate during the FIFA World Cup, resources are being focused on reopening at BC Place in August. Earlier this week, Vancouver Mayor Ken Sim offered a space for a temporary Hall of Fame at City Hall. New numbers from the federal budget watchdog show the cost of hosting the 2026 FIFA World Cup continues to climb, with BC footing most of the bill. Global's Travis Prasad reports.
24: The parliamentary budget officer says the tournament will cost Canada about $1.07 billion. BC's share, now estimated at $578 million. That's well above Toronto's projected costs and more than double the initial estimate of about $250 million. With Vancouver hosting seven games, it works out to about $82 million per match. Moshe Lander is a sports economist at Concordia University.
25: The other side of the story is that the benefits aren't there either. Vancouver and Toronto are major tourist destinations every summer. So if hotel capacity is already near 100% in Vancouver and Toronto in June and July anyway, then where exactly is everybody coming for the World Cup? All they're doing is they're displacing tourists that would have normally come.
24: The province says the PBO's numbers do not reflect the positive offsetting from revenue and will provide a financial update of its own later this month. Travis Prasad, Global News.
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26: Good news out in Maple Ridge. Cleared the multi-vehicle accident on Lougheed Highway between Kanaka Way and Jim Robson Way, so it's just leftover volume through there now. But watch out for a new crash in Coquitlam, eastbound on Highway 1 between King Ed and the Cape Horn Interchange, blocking the right lane and slowing you down approaching the Portman Bridge. 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I'm Trish Jewison in the CKNW Traffic Center.
27: Hi, I'm Christy Gordon with your Global Sky Tracker weather forecast. We have great conditions in the forecast for the next several days. We will see a bit of high-level cloud shift across the region on Thursday, but otherwise you can expect sunny skies, it looks like, through Sunday. Today, the daytime highs are about 16, 17 degrees near the water, up to 23 away from the water. To Tomorrow, we're expecting highs near the water to be about 19, 20 degrees and about 23, 24 degrees away from the water. Friday and Saturday will be a touch warmer, where we could see temperatures up to about 25 or 26 degrees. And then we'll see a little bit more cloud cover and slightly cooler conditions on Sunday.
18: Outside CKNW in downtown Vancouver, it's 19 degrees. Onto the markets, the Dow is up 645 today, the TSX is up 421, and the Canadian dollar is trading lower at 72.73 cents US. I'm Emma Albert.
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1: Welcome back to the show. Well, Vancouver Mayor Ken Sim wants to make the first three levels of swimming lessons free for kids aged 3 to 12. Drowning is the leading cause of accidental death in children under 5, and we are a coastal city. Hard to argue with the goal, but here's the thing. The park board, which actually runs the pool, says the mayor hasn't told them how he plans to pay for it. Now, the other day, Mayor Ken Sim was on this show, and he was reacting to comments made by Park Board Commissioner and Board Chair Tom Digby. In regards to Mr. Digby's comments on this being a campaign pledge. Let's take a listen.
2: I'm moving a motion that calls for swimming lessons for, that prioritizes kids and, under the age of 12 and groups that can't afford it. And, obviously with that will be a request for funding. So, that sort of makes Tom's comments a little moot.
1: And so there is new money available for these free swimming lessons then?
2: Yeah, we'll figure that out. And that's part of the motion, to go and figure out how we actually fund this thing.
1: That was Mayor Ken Sim joining us the other day. We'll figure it out. Well, the man who will probably have to figure it out is Tom Digby, Vancouver Park Board Commissioner and Board Chair, and he joins us now. Tom, thanks for dropping by. I appreciate it.
3: Hey, Jazz, great to be here. I'm still scratching my head.
1: Well, I'm sure you are. As earlier today, Vancouver City Council did approve moving forward with the mayor's plan. They're going to study it, of course. They're not moving forward with it right now. Walk me through where the challenge lie, because look, at the end of the day, we all love the idea of free swimming lessons for kids aged 3 to 12. What are the challenges that are before the park board to get that done?
3: We love this idea at the park board. If you could give kids free swimming lessons, what a gift that would be. The numbers came out today. We had slightly over 4,000 kids last year who got swimming lessons. There are 8,000 kids on the waiting list, and that doesn't include all those parents who want to be on the waiting list, but they've just given up trying. So if we were to give those 4,000 kids free swimming lessons, then I guess we'd end up with like 20,000 parents, angry parents on the waiting list saying, when do I get my turn? So it's not quite clear what the mayor's goal is here. We'd love to provide more, but I guess we have to have more swimming pools before we're going to be able to provide more lessons.
1: And probably people to teach the program as well. Like, I mean, when you say free, there's going to be a stampede at the end of the day.
3: Yeah.
1: Right? At the end of the day.
3: Indeed. I mean, we have a very qualified staff, good trainers that are available both inside the park board system and for hire, people that will come in and do it. That's not really the issue. Eventually, if we had the pool space, if we had the time, we could get several, thousands of these kids through free swimming lessons. But it really is a question of capacity and how to pay for it all.
1: So right now, swim lessons, I'm told, generate about $420,000 in annual revenue for the city, which means, of course, that would be gone. And as you say, there's going to be even more people who'd want to be taking part because there's 8,000 on the waiting list on top of the 4,000 that actually help you generate that $420,000. So is it fair to say you're probably looking at $1.5 million, $2 million bill per year if you were to offer? I'm guesstimating here, of course, right?
3: Well, that's how much it costs the park board. So that $420,000 is a highly subsidized rate. So that's about one third of the cost of providing the service that we do in terms of making the pools available and making the staff available. And that's why people have to pay high parking fees around the city, is because we use that kind of money to subsidize the swimming, subsidize the skating. So we do have this, we can get more swimming capacity. Unfortunately, you know, one of our major pools, Carisdale Pool, has been closed for 10 months. Unfortunately, the piping's not working there, and that looks like that's going to be a $15 million rebuild. Kitsilano Pool needs a $40 million renewal cycle. There's, you know, all of our aging infrastructure. We're going to get there, but, you know, how do we find the money? You're right, it's about $1.5 million to provide this service, and you know, there's a lot of valuable things we do in the park board. We are facing $11 million in cuts this year. That's what we had. We were asked to find those cuts. So we have reduced our staff count, both on the operations side and on the recreation side. So those are all taking a toll. And now we're being told to reduce our fees further by $420,000. So, I'm afraid I'm still scratching my head, and we're going to be looking to the staff to find solutions for it.
1: So $11 million in cuts this year, as you say, the $420,000 would be wiped out. That only covers part of the cost of actually providing those swim lessons. So you're subsidizing people already. And as you say, there's an 8,000 person waiting list. Add to that when people would also obviously want their kids to be getting those free swim lessons as well. I mean, your comments at its core is this is nothing but a campaign pledge at the end of the day in an election year. Is that fair to say? I mean, the numbers here, unless the mayor comes up, mayor and the council come up with extra dollars for the park board, this seems just like a campaign pledge at the end of the day.
3: I'm waiting to see the funding. I mean, the park board, we will come back with a report that says, well, Mr. Mayor, if you want to do this, it is going to cost, you know, the park board system $1.5 million. And if we're going to expand it and increase the availability of swim lessons for more of these kids, you know, it's going to cost more. Let's push it up. $2 million, $2.5 million. And that's how much it's costing the park board to provide this free service. So we simply have to take it away from somewhere else.
1: So in regards to the pool situation, as you were saying, as significant challenges with the Carisdale Pool, you got the $40 million it's going to take for Kitsilano Pool. I think Carisdale Pool, you said $15 million there. Why has the infrastructure, why is there such a huge challenge with infrastructure in the city of Vancouver?
3: Yeah, 72% of our facilities are rated at poor or very poor condition across the city. It's just been a long-term failure to invest. We're about $500 million short per year in investing in our capital facilities. Now, it turns out that Vancouver has not built really well historically. We have lots of small facilities scattered all around the city. These are very expensive to operate, and we can't simply replace them all one for one. We're going to have to start bringing hub facilities together. So that's why the new community center and pool at Hastings Community Center and at Kensington Community Center are both extremely promising for us, because they're you could locate new pools, including potentially a 50-meter pool that much of the city is calling for, a new 50-meter pool. There could be a good location there. And you know what I did today at the city council meeting, Jazz? I actually gave the mayor my phone number. Because I'm not sure he had it, because we are anxious to talk to him about this. We've been waiting for 4 years at the park board to hear from the mayor and engage him in this discussion about what would be best for the children and people of Vancouver.
1: Why does he not have your phone number already?
3: I'm not sure. It's been listed for a while, and we don't hear from him a lot. You know, I think Metro Vancouver has the same issue. They don't hear from the mayor a lot. He's got his own approach to managing the other boards, and he's in relation to, but I'd encourage the mayor to call me and call the board. We'd love to hear from him.
1: So at the end of the day, though, it's still City Hall, the senior level of government, that dangles this money. If you're going to be able to do this, it's all going to come down to whether Ken Sim and his ABC majority in an election year decide to find the dollars for you, full stop.
3: It's that, Jazz, but it's also, you know, it's a two-way street, because we do have exclusive authority in the parks and recreation centers in Vancouver. So if we both agree that a 50-meter pool at Hastings Community Center would be the thing to do, then it gets done. But if we're hanging out there, you know, at odds with each other about which direction, then you're right, nothing's going to be done. And they do have the money under control. So we, you know, we're deferential and we're respectful, but we're going to fight for what's what's right for Vancouver.
1: So if the mayor disagrees with you on majority of things you do at council and just says, wait a minute, I want free swim lessons, he can dangle new money before you, but you don't have to accept it and you do not have to bring in that. He can't override you, can you, in regards to this has to be done as an edict?
3: Correct. He cannot override, but if he dangles money, there's a good chance we'll jump for it because that's the way the park board operates. We're humble in that way and we're agile. So if he has the $500,000 to cover the cost of free swim lessons, then we will work towards providing that.
1: Our guest is Tom Digby, Vancouver Park Board Chair. More after the break.
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27: Crews are on scene to a crash in Coquitlam. Eastbound on Highway 1, the Lougheed Highway overpass blocking the right lane. That's slowing you down approaching the Portman Bridge. Traffic is slow. 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In the CKNW Traffic Center, I'm Trish Jewison.
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1: Hey, welcome back to the show. We're speaking to Tom Digby, Vancouver Park Board Chair. We were talking about free swim lessons for kids in Vancouver for the first three levels of swimming. That's kids age 3 to 12. Right now, Vancouver provides lessons for 4,000 kids. It generates about nearly $500,000 for the city in revenue, but even that's subsidized. But there is an 8,000-person wait list for lessons. Now, Tom, beyond just swimming, swimming lessons, let's talk about swimming and pools for a moment. You know, the kids' pool, I was just looking at images of kids' pool just about an hour ago here on the TV in the studio. And then, you know, they had the backdrop there. I mean, the kids' pool is still beautiful. It is iconic and all of that sort of thing. And I'm just amazed that we're still having this conversation debate. I know it's going to cost money to repair it or build a new one, but the site is there. I think just because of what it represents, there's a tremendous amount of support, of course, to keeping a pool in that area and kids. But the cost is significant. Walk me through why it's so expensive.
3: So currently the pool is right at water level. I mean, it's just right above, it's only about 2 meters maximum above the high tide. Mm-hmm. So nothing is built in the whole of BC at that level anymore. That was something we did back in the 70s, but because of sea level rise and all kinds of other building reasons, pools are always much higher. So to completely replace the kids' pool, we'd have to pick it up in the air about 3 meters and move it inland about 20 meters. Mm. And that's going to be about a $300 million project. Plus, we haven't done the archaeology in that area yet. It's never been reviewed for indigenous artifacts at any detailed level, and that would all have to be done. So that's a big project. But there's some fabulous designs. This $300 million new kids' pool would be incredibly useful. We would be reducing it from 137 meters down to 100 meters. So I've heard some complaints about that. Now, the best plan, though, Jazz, is the $40 million plan, which should really preserve the

0: than 15 years because it's still the old shell. And, you know, there's a lot of, it's a bit of engineering, but a lot of hydrostatic pressure, water coming underneath it during the winter and the fall. And it pushes the giant slabs up and everything cracks. So every spring, that's why it takes so long to reopen it every spring.
1: And just you explaining it to me says that you got to bite the bullet for something a bit more expensive. It's kind of like a home reno, but a lot more expensive than a home reno.
0: Wow, from your
1: lips.
0: You
1: just got to rip out the kitchen sometimes and start all over, my friend. I'm a Delta resident, so I'm not going to be paying for any Vancouver residents, but it's quite interesting. In regards to that infrastructure, final question to you. The suburbs are building massive community centers, and maybe they're starting later, and they have that advantage. Land may be a little bit cheaper out there. But it seems to me that Vancouver does have to start thinking about, as you say, building hub community centers, but actually start spending again to build some of those basic things that people really require and want from City Hall and Park Board, which is a pool, a gym, just a community hub at the end of the day. It looks like that has to be the priority for the next 10 years or so.
0: Burnaby is building three brand new community centers right now, some with pools.
1: Yeah.
0: Surrey has two major ones, including a big $375 million pool community center library facility. North Van has a $230 million Harry Jerome Center going up with a 25-meter pool. I mean, this is going on all the towns, as you say, and cities in the Lower Mainland. We have not opened a new facility in Vancouver since 2011.
1: Yeah, that was Hillcrest, right?
0: Hillcrest, yeah.
1: And that was the 2010 Olympics.
0: Yeah.
1: We're not getting that with FIFA.
0: Waiting a long time. I think we can afford to borrow $1 billion, Jazz, in Vancouver and build some of these new facilities just to make life livable here.
1: Yeah, I think I totally agree with you. But it's one of the things Vancouver is lacking is to, and when suburbs do very well, is to build those hub community centers. That's for sure. Good to see you. Thanks for dropping by.
0: Great to be here.
1: That is Tom Digby, Vancouver Park Board Chair. Hey, folks, I'm Jazz Joel. We've run out of time. Thank you for your Buzzline calls and your open line calls. We'll continue our conversation tomorrow.
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4: Just one problem on the go right now. Cruiser on scene to a multi-vehicle accident in Coquitlam. Eastbound on Highway 1 at the Lougheed Highway overpass near the Cape Horn interchange there. The right lane is blocked. Expect delays to the Portman Bridge. 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
5: Global News at 6. Good evening. I'm Joshua Azizi. The federal budget watchdog says Canadian governments will spend more than $1 billion combined to host World Cup games this summer. The parliamentary budget officer says the sum includes money from all levels of government, with the federal government's contribution expected to be $473 million. Most of the money will go towards hosting costs in Vancouver and Toronto for 7 and 6 games, respectively. Including municipal, provincial, and federal grants, BC is expected to spend a total of $578 million, while Ontario intends to spend a total of $380 million. A 4-year-old was taken to hospital after falling from a second-story window in Maple Ridge. Police say they were called Monday at approximately 2:30 p.m. and that the early investigation suggests it appears to be an unfortunate accident. The boy was taken to hospital via air ambulance, where he is currently in stable condition with serious injuries. Police are reminding the public to ensure their windows and doors are properly secured and consider installing safety devices to prevent accidental falls. BC Children's Hospital Emergency Department earlier this month reported a 35% increase in visits for window or balcony fall-related injuries in 2025 compared with the previous year. The number of cases increased from 15 to 23. Conservation officers have killed a black bear that attacked a man outside his home in Mission. It happened early Monday morning after Gordon Gwynn's dog alerted him to a bear on the property. Gwynn went outside making noise, but says the bear climbed up the stairs and swiped at him, scratching his arm. The adult female bear was captured near the property yesterday and killed. Conservation officers determined it had a history in the area and had no fear of humans. 2 other young bears were captured, but did not have an aggressive history and were relocated together. And Victoria Mayor Marianne Alto has announced she is running for re-election in this year's municipal vote. Alto has been Victoria's mayor since winning the 2022 municipal election, after serving on council since first being voted in 2010. The mayor says her first 3 years at the post have seen efforts to improve community safety and cleanliness in the downtown core, adding that Victoria has added a number of shelter and housing spaces during that time. Global News Time is 6:02. Here is the weather.
6: Good afternoon. I'm Christy Gordon with your Global Sky Tracker weather forecast. It's a beautiful day out there today, and we have tons of sunshine on the way over the next couple of days. It looks like we'll be enjoying dry weather through the weekend. However, we do still need significant rain. We were very dry through the month of April, and May has continued with that trend. Now, as we head into tomorrow, we will see a little bit of high-level cloud shift across through the afternoon hours, but it's just a very weak passing front. Dry conditions are expected, and temperatures for your Thursday will range from about 19 or 20 degrees near the water to about 23, 24 degrees away from the water. And it will likely be hotter on Friday and Saturday, where areas away from the water could be up to 25 degrees.
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7: Crews are on scene to a multi-vehicle accident in Coquitlam, eastbound on Highway 1 near the Lougheed Highway overpass. The right lane is blocked and it's also slowing you down to the Portman Bridge. 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I'm Trish Jewison in the CKNW Traffic Center.
5: In downtown Vancouver, it's 17 degrees. On the markets, the Dow is up 645 points, TSX up 420, Canadian dollar trading at 72.74 cents US. Global News Time is 6:04. 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
1: One of the things that we love on this show is evolving stories. We get to give you our take day by day by day as new information arises. And a few last week, I believe, was the uncovering of, I think, just terrible behavior by some people within the CBC who thought it would be a good idea to do a prank show that wasn't funny. That was the idea. I guess that was the pitch. Hey, let's do a prank show with no humor. And let's make it about attacking people for their opinions, and give us $5 million to do that show. And the CBCs couldn't sign that check fast enough. And now today we're learning that some of the victims of this show, and yes, they are victims, were members of the RCMP. This was out there, but it hasn't gotten the attention. So the RCMP, there were some veterans, retired members of the RCMP who, spent a career protecting us, standing between us and the bad guys, willing to take a bullet for somebody. Veterans were allegedly lured under false pretenses. They were told that they would be honored for their years of service. And they were brought to Vancouver and they got dressed up in their Red Surge, which if you've ever met a member of the RCMP, and trust me, I've met a lot, there is something really special about that uniform for the members of the Royal Canadian Mounted Police. And they go to the set expecting what they were promised, and instead they were confronted and mocked. Apparently they were confronted over the alleged transgressions of the RCMP over a century, asking these veterans to be held to account for things they had nothing to do with. Which again feels like being a white guy in 2026. But anyway, the RCMP had raised concerns over issues of mental health. This hurt these guys big time, and their well-being is in question. And so now the RCMP said multiple retired officers are now they're wondering, because of the deception, because of the humiliation, because of this show that just wasn't funny, they are now engaging a legal team. There could be legal ramifications against the producers, possibly the CBC, over the trauma that these former members of the RCMP suffered. And good, like, you reap what you sow, and the whirlwind is coming. This is not a small thing. It's not a small thing, and the CBC at one point was trying to poo-poo it. And it looks like they are sort of waking up to the realization of how seriously bad they did here. Remember, this was not, as is the case with a lot of prank shows, targeting of the powerful. This was a taxpayer funded hit on regular people, some of whom have suffered for their views, including Frances Widdowson. You'll remember she was a tenured professor and she lost her job. Do you have any idea how hard someone has to work to remove a tenured professor? And she just asked questions about, hey, if there are 215 bodies under the ground in Kamloops, we need to know for sure, so that from there, we can move forward and we can heal and we can seek out truth and reconciliation. Frances Widdowson was interviewed by the CBC about this thing. And she, because she has to, she records every interview that she does now, because she does not trust that the interview will be edited fairly. So just to be safe, she records the whole thing herself, and the interview is masterful. It's masterful. It's not emotional. It's fact-based, as I believe she has made a career out of that. And she said, "Look, I get pranks. I understand prank shows, but this was not a prank show like the others."
2: Well, if I'm a really powerful person, like, so maybe. Maybe I'm more powerful than I thought I was. So if I am a powerful person who's wielding power over others, and therefore I need to to kind of be taken down a peg or two, then I think it's perfectly legitimate. And I've seen this happen with numerous individuals, and it can be quite a funny and a liberating thing to watch that. But I don't think that's what's going on here.
1: Here's a realization I came to, because I went back and I looked at the explanation, the defense put out there by CBC, saying that this was an attempt to use comedy to further truth and reconciliation. And I realized what they were trying to do there. They were trying to shut us all up. They used the words. They used the words, truth and reconciliation. That's supposed to shut people like me up. Gotta get all solemn here. Oh, it was about truth and reconciliation. I didn't realize that. I'm sorry. Okay, I'll just go back to what I was. Nothing to see here, because it's about truth and reconciliation. Except this wasn't about truth and reconciliation, because in the Lindsay Shepherd situation, what they were doing is they were judging Sir John A. Macdonald by the worst words ascribed to him, the worst thing he ever said. So it's history seen through a keyhole. That's not history. That's not truth. That is, that's propaganda. When you take one sliver of you take a sentence that maybe the man said, and you blow it up to mean his entire career and his entire life, that is bad faith, and it's not truth. So, okay. And if you don't have truth, you can't have reconciliation. That's it. So when the CBC says this was about truth and reconciliation, they're trying to shut you up. They're trying to shut me up. No, not everything is about truth and reconciliation. This was bullying. This was bad TV. Trust me, I made a lot of bad TV. I can smell it a mile away. This was bad TV. This was bad executive decisions. This was bad budgeting. And this was bad behavior. And when you're targeting RCMP officers who gave a career made out of defending the laws and the people of this country, there's a special place in that hot place below us for people like you. That's gross. That's gross. Oh, but it's about truth and reconciliation. Yeah, I don't think you understand what that is. Yeah, and I know there were indigenous people working on that. Not everybody on one side is holier than thou, and not everybody on the other side wears a black hat. Okay, it's not that simple. There's some bad actors on that side, and as they said, this wasn't satire. It was humiliation as a political weapon, and that's what this was. And if the CBC sees this as its role, how are we supposed to feel when every time we hear somebody in the government saying, time to pony up more cash because without the CBC, Canada isn't Canada? If this is what the CBC is, I want none of it. I want none of it. And I know that the CBC News is trying to protect itself. But recognize, CBC News is one silo, CBC Entertainment is another, and above it is the umbrella of the CBC. The stink of this is on everybody, unfortunately, on everybody. And that's the people who made the decision to sign that check, the people who didn't put guardrails in place to say, hey, you want to do a prank show like this? We need to protect the news. We need to make sure that you do not do anything to bring shame on the news, because without the news, we don't have much here. Without the news, we don't have much. And so there's a lot of questions. There's an investigation going on. I'm going to talk about that next with Harrison Lohman from The Hub. Lots to unpack. It's not a good day for the CBC, but like I said, you reap what you sow. Don't go anywhere. This is the Ben Mulroney Show. We'll be right back.
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1: So last week I was leaving work. I think it was Friday. And I was on my way to Dave's Hot Chicken because my kids wanted some Dave's Hot Chicken. And I saw that there were some new podcasts from thehub.ca. And it is if you're not subscribed to the Hub podcast, you are doing yourself a disservice. It is a tremendous resource of great minds having great discussions on the issues of the day that matter, from pipelines to, well, to what we're talking about right now. And this is the reason this guy is joining us right now, is because I heard his take on this very story. Of course, we're still talking about the CBC and their prank show gone wrong. And I wanted to have him on. So please welcome to the show from the Hub, Harrison Lohman. Harrison, welcome.
21: Ben, thanks so much for having me. I didn't know we were enjoyed alongside chicken.
1: Oh, always, always. But you guys put out great, great content all the time, and I thank you for it. It's net positive for discussion, political debate in this country. So I thank you. Harrison, what do you find funny these days?
21: Well, not this controversy that you've been going over that is now stretching on into week two.
1: Yeah.
21: The big headline for me, Ben, is that I think we are the only country in the world that during a trade war, a war of words with the U.S., would then pay U.S. entertainers with taxpayer money to come across the border and try and denigrate the founding father of this country. I don't know any other country that would do something like that.
1: Well, I also find it really funny that most of the jobs that open up at the CBC are not open to white men at all, let alone white American men, but this one clearly was. So that's quite rich to me. Yeah, that was definitely a hot take. But now we're in the point, Harrison, where the CBC has decided they're going to investigate, right? So they're going to take all the footage and they're going to watch it. And then they're going to determine whether or not, like, whether to proceed with the show. And I don't know by what metrics they are going to decide, like, what determines whether it goes back into production. But I wonder, Harrison, can we trust these guys to investigate themselves here? I don't know that we can.
21: Yes, I know that there's, you know, there's conservative MPs that want further investigation here, you know, done by a third party of sorts, because what are they looking at? And what are the deciding factors in terms of them pressing stop instead of pause on this thing? I know, Ben, that in the CBC standards, whether it's entertainment or news, those guys up top are supposed to have access to the stuff being filmed. Mm-hmm. And they're also supposed to have access to the contracts being signed with different guests.
1: Yeah.
21: So I'm going to be interested in what they think when they see the various fake companies, shows, premises, the money exchanged in brown envelopes, which is what those targeted have told me, what that adds up to at the end of the day in terms of airing this thing.
1: Well, because I'm trying to follow this to one of its possible conclusions, right? And let's live in a world for a second that I think you and I already live in, that where this is an unmitigated disaster, and the people watching it know that. Right, they're watching it. It's clear as day. Every time they press play, they see something else that makes them think, "How the heck did we get here?" And so then they're going to have to come out and issue some sort of statement. Can you imagine in any world that the CBC would come out and ascribe any sort of wrongdoing to a group that includes First Nations producers? I can't. They're bad guys here? Are those guys over there? And they're the First Nations guys? They're the bad guys here. Can you imagine that? I can't.
21: Ben, I used to work at the CBC. I also worked at TVO, another public broadcaster. You know, their response has been, you know, this is following the culture and style of Borat and satirical TV we've seen come out years past. But again, here are the sticking points. The sticking points are that it was thousands of dollars of taxpayer money. Mm-hmm. I don't think Canadians want their money used for this. And the second part is the CBC says people online have questions about certain political views being challenged through the show. I wonder what views those are.
1: Yeah.
21: I wonder if those views were exclusively held by conservatives.
1: Yeah. Yeah.
21: So if you want to feed the stereotype that has existed around the CBC for the past however many decades, mm-hmm. this is the way to just shovel coal into that engine and let the flames go.
1: But I wonder what you think about, like, how far back does this investigation need to go? Because my producer and I were sitting around trying to imagine the pitch for this show, right? And we can have a lot of fun with that, but let's just imagine it was a successful pitch and somebody there greenlit it and cut them a check that was as high as $5 million. But where were the guardrails to protect CBC News, right? Like these guys clearly felt that they had license to pretend to be members of CBC News to gain entry into people's homes. Like that in and of itself is an issue. So like, and are they going to investigate with the goal of like firing some people? Because it feels like that's where we're at, but are they going to do that? Nothing seems very clear right now.
21: When you have a monoculture at an institution, Ben, you're as if there are people there to say like, hey, maybe check yourself here because I think a bit differently than this about this stuff. When everyone shares similar ideological views, they're all nodding their heads in that meeting. There's a reason why this thing is on CBC Entertainment rather than CBC News. Because my response to them as someone who worked as a television producer for 10 years is like, you want to challenge these views? You think these people are kooky and that their views should be debated? bring them onto a news show, debate them.
1: Yeah.
21: Instead, they see these people as loons and they treat them as clowns, which is why they feel like they can stretch along for months some sort of weird prank that humiliates them.
1: Yeah. And then this wrinkle that developed about the sort of the traumatic event that these poor veterans of the RCMP who showed up proudly in their red surge only to be held to account for things they had nothing to do with and humiliated by people who have never known anything resembling service or sacrifice the way the members of the RCMP and our military do. Now the RCMP is looking at legal, the possible legal route to seek remedy, and I'm glad they are.
21: Ben, Jerry Amernick, who I interviewed, is a political commentator and writer who was fooled by them and had an all-expense-paid trip to Vancouver, although I think he regrets it when you find out what the trip was.
1: Yeah.
21: He's potentially pursuing a legal avenue. We spoke to a lawyer here at the Hub who says there's a potential good case of civil fraud here. Again, if you want to bring up stuff around the RCMP and its treatment of Indigenous people, have a Fifth Estate reporter honestly contact these folks, hopefully not retired ones because their tour of duty is over, and challenge them. Don't like fool them, trick them, and have some weird political activist prank played on them.
1: Yeah. Harrison, do you think this show would have been more palatable if they had also challenged, safe supply and brought municipal politicians who walk over, practical corpses every day, but still push this very dangerous notion? If they had equally attacked the left and the right, do you think that would have been more palatable to people?
21: Well, I think people would still be reticent to have their taxpayer money used for pranks. But yeah, if it's equal opportunity, I think you're going to get more people nodding their heads.
1: Yeah.
21: There's a show on TVO who I think there's a kind of more correct way of doing this. TVO's First Contact, where they brought what would be perceived as six people with controversial views around Indigenous relations. And they respectfully, and these people agreed, brought them to reserve into the communities, talked to them, talked over their viewpoints. And there was actual, I dare say, reconciliation that occurred on the airwaves there, as opposed to this, which is, what do you think is going to happen now, Ben? Do you think this helps the conversation between various parties?
1: Yeah, listen, I would argue, Harrison, this is a longer conversation for a later date. I would argue we are farther away from truth and reconciliation today than we ever have been. On so many different fronts, there's what we've witnessed is in the name of truth and reconciliation, is we've witnessed this ridiculous TV show. We've witnessed a massive transfer of capital, but I'm not seeing a whole lot of truth. And because of that, you can't have the reconciliation. But Harrison Lohman, thank you very much for joining us. Please come back, and I'll be listening to everything you put out there on thehub.ca.
21: Happy to. Thanks so much, Ben.
1: All right. When we come back, we've got lots to get to, including something very big is happening in the city of Toronto tonight. You're going to want to hear about it because I got to sit down with a former Secretary of State for a tremendous interview. My conversation with Mike Pompeo is coming up next on the Ben Mulrooney Show.
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1: Iran, Ukraine, China, Russia, NATO. The world order is shifting in real time. And so the question is, should the West retreat from global leadership or should the West double down? Tonight at Meridian Hall here in Toronto, the Monk Debates is convening a live debate on war, power, and the future of global leadership. And for context, I am on the advisory council of the Monk Debates. I help them figure out. I mean, I had a hand in helping craft this this question. And one of the debaters is former Secretary of State Mike Pompeo. He was also a former U.S. ambassador to NATO. Oh, no, I'm sorry. The former U.S. ambassador to NATO, Victoria Nuland, is going to square off with him. He was also the former head of the CIA, is what I was going to say. And they are going up against U.S. Foreign policy restraint John Mearsheimer and Stephen Walt. And I was very lucky to sit down and have a conversation with Secretary Pompeo over the weekend. This interview, this entire interview, will air on Sunday on Global on the West Block. And here's some of the short points that you got to know. This man, like I said, four-term U.S. congressman. He directed the CIA. He was Secretary of State under Donald Trump's first term. And I loved this conversation. He's so thoughtful, very measured, very charming. As a matter of fact, it happens a lot in politics. When you leave politics, that's when the personality comes out more. And he's it was a wonderful conversation. I urge you all to watch the West Block for the entire conversation this weekend. But here is a clip of Secretary Pompeo talking about how it was working with his Canadian counterparts and the Canadian government under Justin Trudeau.
6: Your relationship with your Canadian counterpart, Chrystia Freeland, was quite cordial. What was the key to that, do you think?
7: Look, I always did my best with our allies, foreign ministers, my counterparts, to have a good personal working relationship. That matters. It didn't mean that Foreign Minister Freeland and I didn't have deeply different views. Look, she was part of a government that comes from an incredibly different place than I do and that our government did, right? Prime Minister Trudeau was a difficult counterparty for us during our time. I don't make any bones about that. But nonetheless, you still, when you're there working together, you try and find places where there's common overlap. We were working very hard to free the two Michaels on a project where the Chinese had wrongfully detained two Canadian citizens. We were all in to try and get them home. So there were lots of places we could work together, but it was hard to work with a left-wing economic, you know, I'll call them socialists. They might not government was a difficult challenge for someone like me and working for my boss, President Trump.
1: You could tell he was trying to hold back and he's, you know what, I'm socialist. I'm just going to call him what I think he was. We continued our conversation where he laid out his perspective on why Iran and China and Russia and their ilk are globally dangerous.
7: And this isn't about the United States versus them. This is about the way we live. And Canada needs to protect and Europe needs to protect the things that have mattered to us for an awfully long time. Your first question is, how do you disentangle? And the answer is, when monsters roam the earth, one doesn't disentangle, one crushes them. I know of no other solution. You have to win. You have to defeat them. And that's not language that sometimes we use in the West. We try to be more cautious in the language. But in the end, you got to beat them because they're intent on crushing us. And so we try first with diplomacy. We then use economic tools. But when those fail and they continue to threaten, right? Yesterday, the Islamic Republic of Iran targeted a Emirati nuclear facility. There's no one at the United Nations that wouldn't say that's a violation of international law. Even the most leftist socialist leaders would say, yeah, that's bad. Well, what ought one to do? Admonish them with a press release from the State Department or go kick the crap out of them until you take away their either capability or intention of continuing to inflict enormous security and economic risk to Western civilization. It's in my judgment, that's straightforward.
1: And there is a clash of civilizations here. And this is an important point. There are a lot more people on the left than on the right that subscribe to the notion of cultural relativism, which means all cultures are equal. They're just different. I do not subscribe to that notion. I believe that there are a handful of nations, most of which are in the West, representing Western culture, by and large, right? I would put Japan and Korea in that list as well, that are better than other cultures. They just are. And one of the ways you can determine that is, where do people move? If you have mobility if people have the right to mobility and the ability to move, where do they move? They move here. They move to France. They move to the UK. They move to the United States. They move to Germany. Why? Because those places are better. And when you're locked in a battle with an increasingly intransigent left that refuse to acknowledge that the guys on the other side, the Irans of the world, are evil. They are evil. Sorry, the Iranian regime is evil, I should say. I got to get that right. When you refuse to acknowledge that, then you got to escalate your language. Then it's not just a clash of civilizations. It's a clash between good and evil. And so some people say, oh, you're being so cavalier. You have to be, to cut through the nonsense that a lot of people put out there that, oh, just because we're different doesn't mean we're better. Yes, we're better. Full stop. I'll fight you. I will die on this hill. Let's finish up with Mike Pompeo, because he brought up something that we in Canada know is a problem, but in a lot of ways we put our heads in the sand. I'm talking about Chinese agents roaming around in this country.
6: When you were last in Ottawa, you warned the audience members that the agents of the Chinese regime have sort of thoroughly infiltrated Canada, that they could be in the room. Actually, you said, quote, I can't see very much out there, but I will bet you that there are Chinese Communist Party affiliated people in this room today. What made you so sure of that?
7: The data that I've seen in my life. This is not my opinion. It is data. Look what we just had happen in the United States. We've had an elected official of the state of California now plead guilty, right? Elected official in the United States, in the state of California, plead guilty. That tip o' the iceberg, to say it in Irish. This is deep and troubling. We've had congressmen have an agent get very close to him. We've had someone in the governor's office in New York at a pretty senior level shape New York state policy, who was clearly working for the Chinese government. Those are the things that have become public. I've seen so much more. And the scale of the activity is staggering. I don't know if I told the story in Ottawa of what they were doing in the Houston consulate in Texas, right? The spy operation there was probably the largest espionage operation that the United States has ever taken down. This is a deep effort, and we should be mindful, not fearful, but mindful that they are working inside our governments, inside our private sector, inside our small political institutions, to change the nature of those institutions.
6: Secretary, on a scale of 1 to 10, how fearful are you of Chinese influence in this country, in Canada?
7: Oh, goodness, it's hard to put a number on it, but it's high.
6: Yeah.
7: And it's not fearful so much as just aware that it exists, right? And the need to identify it and push back against it in every place we can. Look, we have open societies. We want people to come put all kinds of ideas out. Fine, you want to be a communist, knock yourself out. Well, let's go debate those ideas. And I think capitalism and freedom will prevail against that in Canada, and as it will in the United States. But we need to make sure that we are not naive in thinking that folks who are coming into our countries, or who are living in our countries that are affected by the Chinese Communist Party and its trying to drive agents inside of our countries, we shouldn't be afraid to call them out. And when necessary, just as we did in California this past week in the United States, prosecute them.
1: If you want to tune in and hear the entire conversation with Mike Pompeo, that's on the West Block this weekend on Global. If you would like to see Secretary of State Mike Pompeo live on stage at the Monk Debates, there are still tickets available. You can go to monkdebates.com, or you can watch the live stream from the website. I've been to so many of these debates. It is one of the glorious things about living in the city of Toronto, but because of the live stream, you can enjoy it all over the country. All right, when we come back, we're going to be talking with a member of parliament, a former member of the Canadian Armed Forces. We're going to get his take on what is becoming an increasingly messy situation with this attempt to honor our veterans from the Afghan War. That's coming up next, right here on the Ben Mulroney Show.
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1: Yesterday, we took a whole hour of the show to talk about the politicization and the mismanagement and the tackiness of the entire process by which the memorial for the veterans of the Afghan War was selected, and eventually the ceremony for the groundbreaking took place. It was very icky. I did not like it. As you know, if you listen to this show, you know that I have a very special place in my heart for anyone who puts on a uniform with the stated goal or the belief that if they need to, they will make the ultimate sacrifice for their country or their city. So either military or police or firefighters. And so the fact that in our longest combat mission in Canadian history, we have the story that we talked about yesterday, where despite a unanimous jury approval of a particular design that was, the more I look at it, the more beautiful it was. If I got it, and I never went to Afghanistan. And despite that, Justin Trudeau and his team and decided they didn't like that, and they got rid of that guy, and they hired an indigenous architect to design it, and they indigenized the war effort and the sacrifice, and then at the groundbreaking, no vets got to speak. There were three land acknowledgments, and no vets spoke. And I'm not harping on First Nations. It's just not everything is about that. This was the longest combat campaign in our history, with 40,000 Canadians mobilized, 158 people lost their lives. And never mind those who came back with illnesses and mental health issues that they will deal with forever. They did that for us. And Justin Trudeau's team and this government insist on making it about something else. And so we talked a lot about it yesterday. And now what I like to do is bring on a member of parliament from Bruce Gray, Owen Sound, Alex Ruff, who also is a veteran of the Canadian Armed Forces. Alex, welcome to the show, and thank you for your service, sir.
2: Thank you, Ben.
1: So we went through this yesterday. I don't know if you had a chance to hear our conversation, but I made up what I thought was an apolitical plea to the Prime Minister to right this ship, this entire process just reeked of tackiness and politics, and it shouldn't have. And the end result is something that veterans say they don't see themselves in. Do you, as a veteran, see yourself reflected in this process and in the renderings?
2: I don't know if I'll comment too much, Ben, on the rendering. I did catch your show with Dave Morrow yesterday, so, good job there. I think Dave highlighted a lot of the concerns that I know a lot of Afghan veterans feel. Look, my issue is this thing's the delay in the first point. This has been going on. We're 12 years after our mission ended.
1: Yeah.
2: And ultimately, we need this thing built, and it's the political interference that drives me bonkers as an Afghan veteran. But it's not me. It's all the veterans of that war and their families. And, I actually did a plea. I did a statement in the House of Commons about a week and a half ago, just on the final Friday, just that same week after because I did have the privilege of being invited at the sort of the last minute, but to the groundbreaking, the symbolic groundbreaking. So I was there, but my phone literally lit up later that afternoon, that same day, with Afghans, feeling that they weren't reflected in the ceremony itself. And I did make a plea in the official records in the Hansard, in the chamber, to say, look, we need to do better. And the government needs to do better. But, I personally take it on me as having a privilege of sitting in the House to do everything in my power to encourage them to get it right, because the whole ceremony was more about the monument and not about the Afghan veterans
1: right.
2: and their families, especially those that made the supreme sacrifice.
1: And when you say we need to do better, That's why I made the plea to Mark Carney. He was hired because he's better than the guy that we were told he's better than the guy that preceded him. So show us that you're better. Take control of this. And this is in line with his brand as it relates to a commitment to restore dignity and honor to how we treat our veterans as well as the current people serving in our armed forces. Why? Like it would be perfectly on brand for him to come in and say, yeah, that whole thing, we're not doing that anymore. And when you hear, Alex, that there are veterans who say, I'd rather no memorial than this memorial. Do you think there's a chance that we could go back either to the drawing board and start again? Or do you think that there's a way to get that first jury-approved monument built?
2: I really don't know. I know they looked at this and studied it at the Veterans Affairs Committee. I wasn't sitting on it. So realistically, I'll just be blunt with you, Ben. The Prime Minister, you're not wrong. He talks the talk. Yeah. I'm not a believer that he walks the walk. And ultimately, I just don't see it. The rhetoric's going to match the actions. Regardless of what this monument's going to end up looking like, I think it's on everybody to ensure that it actually is there for the veterans and not for whoever built the veterans or for the politicians. And so it needs to be veteran and their family centric.
1: Yeah.
2: And but they need to be the ones that are the centerpiece of it. And
1: but Alex, that's what I keep coming back to. Yeah. That was the process. The jury itself, the unanimous jury, included members of the armed forces, and to a person, they all said, "This is our guy, Daou, the guy who built the first one that was."

0: air?
1: Yeah, look, I haven't, you know, to be frank, I haven't even paid much attention to the renderings myself. So ultimately, you know, what we wore was a bit of a hodgepodge at times, but ultimately, you're getting to the point that this needs to reflect, and the people, especially the veterans, need to feel that yeah. it is something reflective of their experiences. Yeah. And so to fix that, to be frank, I don't know what the right answer is. You know, I think they're dropping about $5 million on this. If they want to go back to the drawing board, I don't think there's nothing stopping you from doing that, although there will be all sorts of legal baloney that will get dealt with.
2: Alex, I got time for one more question to you. Like, can you imagine a war memorial, a war monument to the sacrifices made in World War One or World War Two being about anything but those who served? Like, to me, it's crazy. It's disrespectful. And for those who came home with illnesses and injuries that will never go away, at the very least, we should have stuck the landing on this.
1: Look, 100%. And and you're getting to another point there. You and I have been referring it to as the Afghan War. You know, that's not what they're calling it. They're calling it the National Monument to Canada's Mission in Afghanistan. I guarantee you, I went to war, right? Unfortunately, six of the finest Canadians didn't come home that I had the privilege of serving with and under my command.
2: Yeah.
1: And ultimately, we went to war. That's the first step you should be doing, is recognizing the commitment and the sacrifices that 40,000 plus Canadians made.
2: Alex Ruff, Member of Parliament for Bruce Gray, Owen Sound, thank you very much for joining us today. We'll be following this story. We'd love to have you back on.
1: Anytime, Ben.
2: And thank you to the people in Edmonton for joining us on Hump Day. We'll see you back here tomorrow. And when we come back,
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6: A beloved 75-year-old man washing up, getting ready for bed, is brutally beaten and killed. Despite an exhaustive investigation, the killer avoids arrest and then strikes again. I'm Global News crime reporter Nancy Hickst. 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
8: This is Global News. I'm Joshua Azizi. The Surrey Police Extortion Response Team has taken over the investigation into an early morning shooting at a Sullivan home. As Global's Angela Jung reports, the victim may be connected to Cricket Canada.
9: Bullets sprayed this home near 57th Avenue and 148th Street before 5 a.m. A neighbor who didn't want to give her name was startled by the gunshots.
10: I was like half asleep. I didn't really know what it was, and it sounded like firecrackers, like all at once, just popping at once, and it was pretty scary.
9: Police say people were home at the time, and fortunately, no one was injured. Neighbors tell Global News the homeowner is Arvinder Singh Khosa, which matches the name on the property's title. And someone with the same name was recently elected as the president of Cricket Canada. Sergeant Ali Galis cannot confirm if the homeowner has ties to Cricket Canada, but says someone in this home was a victim of an extortion threat.
11: So anytime we're doing an investigation that might be extortion related, we look at background to the residents, to a business potentially, or to the occupants and business owners, and that's how we make our determination.
9: Calgary Police Service confirms there's at least one victim there with connections to Cricket Canada, and Delta Police are investigating allegations of interference and threats related to Cricket at the provincial and national levels. Cricket Canada did not respond to our multiple requests for comments. Angela Jung, Global News.
8: Prime Minister Mark Carney was in Vancouver today, meeting with Premier David Eby about the economy and energy. This comes days after the Prime Minister announced an agreement with Alberta, outlining the timeline for a proposed pipeline to BC's coast.
12: The Prime Minister laid out his plans for the Canadian economy directly to a BC business audience at a Greater Vancouver Board of Trade event.
13: We need to move in a coordinated fashion. We need to move together.
12: Before delivering the same message in person in a meeting with BC's Premier, David Eby has accused Ottawa of prioritizing Alberta projects, such as an oil pipeline, over BC's priorities, but sounded a different tone today.
14: There's no doubt in my mind, but that the Prime Minister is a friend to British Columbia.
12: The Eby government wants to make its concerns about a new oil pipeline known while soliciting federal backing for BC-led projects, such as LNG Canada 2, and that brought a reminder from Mark Carney.
15: If things get stalled here, we're going to be spending more time elsewhere in the country because we need to move forward.
12: Fighting for BC's priorities also means recognizing his, or running the risk of being left out of the conversation altogether. Ben O'Hara Byrne, Global News, Victoria.
8: It appears the provincial government paid more than $500,000 over 2 months to keep two tenants in a Vancouver SRO hotel.
16: As we reported on Tuesday, the two tenants were the last people staying in the 140-room Colonial Hotel after the government shut it down. The province now says Atira, which was managing the SRO, received $325,000 per month, including in March, when the occupancy had dwindled to the two tenants, plus an additional $222,000 for April to support a wind-down of operations, for a total of $547,000 for 2 months for two tenants. BC Mental Health Addictions and Housing Supports critic Claire Ratté says the numbers are hard to believe.
17: Those two tenants that are currently residing in this building, of course, need to have access to safe shelter. That's not negotiable. The problem is that I can't wrap my head around is at what cost. This is an insane cost to shelter two people.
16: One of those last two tenants has now moved to alternate housing. The other resident, who the BC government says is a pre-existing tenant of the original landlord, is refusing to move. Tim Perry, Global News.
8: From the Global News desk, I'm Joshua Azizi. This is

0: time for Wacky Wednesday, Canada. Are you sitting down? You need to be sitting down because this is when stuff gets a little weird. Welcome to the show, Andy Gibbons, principal at Wallgate, and Regan Watts, the founder of Fratton Park. Guys, I hope you're having a great week. Listen, there are a few stories that we try to approach in different ways, and I've talked about this story before, but now I want to fold it into this conversation. Of all the things that Justin Trudeau could use to advance DEI and reconciliation, I present to you this, the Indigenous-themed memorial with Vietnam-era flak jackets and helmets. As General Rick Hillier texted to us last night, quote, "It doesn't relate to us at all. It is appalling." I've had vets reach out to us, say, "No memorial is better than that memorial." What are your two cents? We'll start with you, Regan.
1: So, Ben, a couple of comments. First and foremost, I couldn't agree more with your response to the article and to this news. You know, I've tried to avoid my favorite line that I use on the show, which is the long national nightmare known as Justin Trudeau, but for some reason, he keeps popping up in the news. I know I went to business school with a couple of Afghan vets, shout out to Dave Quick and Paul Carroll, who were heroes who went to Afghanistan on several tours and came back. You know, that war in Afghanistan was longer than World War II and longer than Canadians served in World War I. And there were some challenges with the memorial in the first place in terms of where the government was going to put it. Yeah. But then to finally, you know, years later, once they've landed on a location, and I think LeBreton Flats is the right place in Ottawa to do it because it's near the War Museum, which is a beautiful museum that folks should go and visit. The government somehow manages to screw up the content. And I don't know much, but I do know this. If the warriors who fought in Afghanistan are unhappy with what is on display and what is planned, that tells me maybe the government should go back to the drawing board. Yeah. Because those men and women put their lives on the line and not me. But I will say it's not unreasonable to have an Indigenous element to the memorial because there were certainly some Indigenous heroes. But driving this DEI nonsense down our throats, thank God Justin Trudeau was gone. And maybe the Carney government can go back to square one and start anew.
0: The only place where there should be any sort of reference to Indigenous Canadians is in the soldiers from those communities who fought valiantly alongside other Canadian soldiers. That's it. Not everything.
1: Completely agree.
0: Not everything is about truth and reconciliation, and that's the truth. And you got to reconcile with it. Andy, don't you think, however, that this would be on brand for Mark Carney, who is breaking from Justin Trudeau on actually investing in our soldiers, our military, and recognizing the sacrifice, the willingness to lay down their lives in furtherance of Canada's values. And this would be completely in keeping with that to then say, you know what, this whole thing, we're throwing it out and we're going back to what the vets and the jury unanimously agreed on. We're going back to the original one.
2: Mark Carney must be so tired of this, Ben.
0: Yeah.
2: Because this week also was the Snowbirds. And if you caught him, he was at his press conference where he had to say, "I inherited this." And he said, "we," and he got caught between the "I" and "we," but he was clearly angry. Like a teenager working in a grocery store, he's just carrying that mop around, cleaning up aisle after aisle after aisle. Yeah. And it was people on his team who caused the mess. So they have to go back to the drawing board on this. And just to remind you and your listeners, this is the second time this has been messed up. The first time the federal government unveiled the Afghan memorial, it was in a parking lot. I don't know if you remember this.
0: No, I didn't.
2: Hidden.
0: No.
2: There was a bit of shame about it.
0: Yeah.
2: So this was their attempt to get it right. So I'm with Regan.
0: Yeah.
2: Location, 10 out of 10. Importance of it, 10 out of 10. But yeah, that's not the place for these agendas. So they're in the category with Memorial University in terms of the last people on earth to get the message.
0: Let's move on to an article in the Globe and Mail where they're suggesting that the inner circle, Pierre Poilievre's inner circle, is shrinking. Regan, I want to start with you on this because you are, you're a veteran of time on the Hill. You know how these things go. Is the fact that he has another member of his team is leaving, is that a sign of something, or is there just mobility in that type of work?
1: Well, there's a few comments I'll make. First, Ian Todd, who served Mr. Poilievre as his chief of staff, I think performed the most difficult job in the history of Canadian politics, which is advising a leader who doesn't and isn't inclined to listen to others other than himself. That's the first thing. The second thing is the people that have been promoted behind Mr. Todd leaving. And by the way, Ian is retiring. He's been in the game a long time, and I tip my chapeau for his years of service. He's been a great soldier and did his best in every circumstance he found himself in. You know, the leader, Mr. Poilievre, has gone and promoted Steve Outhouse, his campaign manager, to become his chief of staff, and also a gentleman by the name of Aaron Lee Woodrick to be his deputy chief of staff. Now, I think Aaron Lee Woodrick is an exceptional talent and is a very, very bright man, and I think comes up with some good ideas and provides good advice. Mr. Outhouse, nice man. Everybody says he's a good guy, but I'm not sure how you can do two jobs, run the campaign, and be chief of staff. But the problem for Mr. Poilievre is this is a yet another hyperture with Mr. Todd, followed by Katie Merrifield in the fall and Jenny Byrne earlier last year following the election. And, you know, these are really talented people. Now, I have it on good authority that Katie was blamed for Mr. Poilievre's bad polling numbers. I'm not sure that's fair to Katie. Katie, if you look at Mr. Poilievre's successes, was the influence and the advice behind some of the things that he did best. So the only thing that appears to be shrinking at this point, Ben, right now, is the accessible voter pool for Mr. Poilievre. And I'm not sure changing staff is going to be enough to change the trajectory of his polling.
0: Andy, your thoughts?
2: I'm not with Regan at all on this. It's a natural juncture for people to decide, am I up for this for the next 3 years? So up until Carney secured his majority, that was unclear. Is the election in 5 minutes or is it in 3 years? So, you know, I would cut Poilievre a lot of slack here. I mean, yeah, the chief of staff changes. And by the way, there was a lot of talk about who's going to work for him. And he has someone really great working for him. And we've talked on this show about a lot of the things he's done this year have been the things people and his critics have said he should do. So I think he gets a bit of a break here. I don't see these departures as a symbol of anything. I think it's the natural argy-bargy of opposition staffing.
0: Yeah.
2: And, you know, so that's all I chalk it up to.
0: Could it be a little bit of both?
2: Like that.
1: Well, it's probably a bit of both.
2: It's normal at this time.
0: Yeah.
2: Are these people up for serving this job for the next 3 years?
1: But Andy, it's normal when the House has risen. The House is still sitting, the House of Commons. You know, Mr. Todd is a genuine retirement. There's no doubt about that. Katie Merrifield can explain her departure on her own terms, but I'm sure she decided she'd had enough of working in that office. But she can speak for herself. The challenge, though, Andy, is this: Mr. Poilievre needs to attract really good talent both in his caucus and in his staff ranks. And he's not. There's not 100%. Been one high profile hire from outside or one high profile candidate running from the outside that you can point to that make Canadians sit up and go, "Oh, there may be something different here." The other challenge, of course, is Mr. Poilievre has done some of the things that you and I and Ben have suggested he do. The problem is he hasn't stuck with them, and so he's gone out and moderated his tone and tried to be more statesmanlike. And because he didn't get the immediate poll bump 3 days later, he's gone back to his greatest hits. I mean, I know Mr. Poilievre had a green plan in the last election, but I didn't realize it involved recycling his lines from the last election and using them in 2026. So, you know, it's going to take more than staff change to make things happen.
0: Andy, last word to you.
2: I think it's unfair. You know, 6 months ago, conservatives were chattering about who's going to take over the campaign, who's going to run the next campaign. He can't attract talent. And Steve Outhouse is there, someone, as Regan says, everyone respects and likes and is a real force in the conservative movement. So I just think it's a, you know, a bunch of beltway babble to me.
0: But, well, we are going to take a break. When we come back, we're going to talk about the CBC prank show that went wrong. It's no bueno for the CBC. So I want to get everyone's take on this and what they do to put out the fire, if there's anything they can do. That's coming up next right here on the Ben Mulroney Show from coast to coast to coast on the Chorus Radio Network.

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1: And the hits keep coming because I'm here with Andy and Regan. We're continuing our conversation. And we got to talk about this ridiculous show that somebody at the CBC heard the pitch for. Signed a $5 million check, doing his best imitation of Justin Trudeau. And said, yes, more of this. We need more of this. And in the wake of it, embarrassed CBC News, the CBC more broadly, attacked veterans of the RCMP and people who lost their jobs simply for having an opinion that is not the opinion held by the Illuminati in this country. Now, Andy, the CBC has decided to press pause on this production, and now they're gonna go and look at the footage to see how to proceed next. And I gotta wonder, should they be the ones looking at this, or should somebody else be taking a crack at it?
2: Well, they're not. They're obviously not the people for that. But the best show idea they could have been is they should have a closed circuit camera and video in the boardroom where the people debate which shows they should fund and not fund, and let Canadians listen to that conversation.
1: Yeah,
2: and everyone would watch it just to hear how ridiculous all of it is. What got me on this story, and I don't know if your listeners followed it, they were inviting people onto the show to explain their views about very sensitive and awful tragedies and issues that are contentious, and then they wanted to use that material to educate. So it was a bit of a gotcha, I don't know what the word is, gotcha, false pretenses.
1: Yeah.
2: And that's actually unethical. I would not be surprised if they had if they have formal complaints.
1: Oh, there's the RCMP.
2: To the ombudsman, yeah. And others.
1: Well, the RCMP is looking at whether or not they have a legal claim to go after the CBC or the producers or both. But the CBC, Regan, again, they try to couch this in words that are supposed to shut people up. Well, this was about pursuing truth and reconciliation. And normally when that happens, truth and reconciliation. Okay, well, I'll pass the mic and I'll make space and all that stuff, right? Except this was not about any of that because there was no truth in this. When they were going after Sir John A. Macdonald, they were going after him through a historical keyhole, looking at the worst things he's ever said, and then blowing that up to define him. That's not truth, and you can't have reconciliation without truth. And a lot of these people were trying to pursue the truth by trying to figure out what is under the ground at the Kamloops School, and so there's no humor here. They weren't going after Regan. They weren't going after the people who opened the floodgates on drug use across this country that's led to people dying. Right. And they're not going after those people. They're going after somebody who's trying to defend the reputation of our founding father. Like, come on, man.
3: Yeah.
1: Yeah.
3: Well, look, I think the CBC, there's a number of issues with the CBC, Ben, that are well documented. The idea that they were going to trick people into coming on to their show and voicing their opinions under, as Andy says, false pretenses is absolutely ethical. The CBC hasn't really been funny since Rick Mercer ran the, if you remember that petition where he ran a petition across Canada to change Stockwell Day's name from Stockwell Day to Doris Day. I mean, that was a pretty funny moment in Canadian pop culture. They lost Hockey Night in Canada. The news is not what it used to be. You know, the CBC is a shadow of its former self. And unfortunately, it is our national broadcaster. And it needs a complete hollowing out and a cleanup. Do I think that a hollowing out and cleanup of the CBC is on Prime Minister Carney's agenda? No, probably not, because I think he's got other fish to fry. But we, as Canadians, conservatives, wherever you sit on the political spectrum, we should want a strong national broadcaster that builds the country up. And after the 10 years known as the long national nightmare known as Justin Trudeau destroyed culture in this country, we actually need institutions like the CBC to restore what we once had. You know, we were talking about the Afghan War Memorial earlier. The CBC.
1: I think he froze. I think the CBC somehow got into his Wi-Fi and froze. Oh, there you are. You want to finish that thought, Regan?
3: I said the CBC needs a reboot, and I think we need need them to unite the country. And my hope is that at some point we can get back to a national broadcaster that brings us together and not divides us.
1: Andy, look, during the election campaign, the Liberals were exceptionally bullish on the CBC. They ran themselves as a counterpoint to the Conservatives that wanted to privatize the whole thing or just shut her down. And in that way, there were actually two very different options on the ballot. And I take Regan's point. He's got bigger fish to fry, the prime minister does, than worrying about this. But I think we could all agree, Andy, that one thing that should not be on his radar is giving this group of hooligans any more money.
2: They will pull the dump truck up and put it in reverse bin. Beep, beep, beep, and unload as much money as the CBC wants, because their voter pool and these boomers love the CBC. So the only people in Canada who watch and love and adore the CBC and see it as essential to our cultural fabric and all of these things is the current Mark Carney fan club, over 60, Beachcomber reruns, Rick Mercer Order of Canada photos and the whole works. Like, Ben, sorry to break it to you, they are not going to cut anything about the CBC.
1: Well, but that's why I think that they've got to air this thing out, and there has to be an investigation by somebody other than the CBC. I said it earlier. Can you guys imagine a scenario where these guys watch this footage and they go, oh God, this is worse than we thought. This is awful. This is God awful. This can never see the light of day. Can you imagine a scenario where after seeing that, they put out a press release or a conclusion that says, yep, there's a bad guy in this whole thing. And the bad guy's over there. And they have to point to a group of First Nations TV producers. Can you imagine a scenario where they would do that?
2: Well, look at what the BBC does. Why doesn't the CBC have a town hall and bring people together and debate these things and make our democracy more vibrant and all these things? BBC and Sky News and these British broadcasters, they don't shy away from tough debates and shows where there's really contentious issues.
1: You're way behind here. In the mind of a certain type of person, and a lot of them work at the CBC, there is no debate. There are 215 dead bodies, and there was a genocide, and our founding father wanted to kill all of the natives. Those are the facts.
3: Yeah. Well, Ben, maybe what the CBC can do as a peace offering is work with APTN and Indigenous leaders and publish and work on a documentary that builds up Sir John A. and the contributions he and the founding fathers made to the country. That may be one way to atone, and I'm probably going to get roasted in the comments on this by a certain subset of the crowd, but atone for the error in spending $5 million on a wasted show. Look, money gets invested in television all the time, Ben. You know this. $5 million on a show is a lot of money on the surface, but it's not really a lot of money. But it is still disappointing that CBC continues down this weird lefty path because the organization, and I take Andy's point, but the organization can be so much more and better for Canadians.
1: All right, we only have like a minute and a half left here. I want your guys' take, and Andy, we'll start with you. The Prime Minister announced an independent advisory board to help select the next judge of the Supreme Court. And the chair of it is Maureen McTeer of, Joe Clark's, they were a team back in the day. No, but she's a lawyer in her own right, and she's nobody knows more about the history of 24 Sussex than Maureen McTeer, I can promise you that. But no, that she's there. All of these people are they've been recommended by a different stakeholders. I like this idea. Andy, what do you think?
2: I like it too, and congratulations to them. I believe she just got her Order of Canada as well. So congratulations to her and Catherine, Chad, and the family. That's great. And credit to Prime Minister Carney for appointing her. And also, again, just to steal Regan's thunder, the appointments that Justin Trudeau made over the last decade require some serious people to make sure they don't happen again. Yeah. I won't name any names, but I'm with you. This is a good day. Congratulations to Martin McTeer.
1: Yeah. Regan, I have one or two sentences, please.
3: I just want to know if the Breakers in Palm Beach are sponsoring the show, because Ben, if, for those who are watching on TV, you are looking awfully tanned.
1: No, no, it's that we didn't turn all the lights on today.
3: Supreme Court Justice, I just want to know how you look this good on a Wednesday afternoon.
1: We didn't turn the lights all the way up today. That's why I look darker because we don't have the lights on the way we do. Guys,
3: you look spectacular.
1: Thank you very much. I own many leather bound books. Thank you very much, gentlemen. We'll see you soon.
2: Bye.
1: All right, when we come back, our good friend from Genwell, Pete Bombacci, is here. We're talking about loneliness among seniors. It's a problem that needs to be talked about.
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20: Welcome.
1: Welcome back. And every week we have these wonderful chats with our friend Pete Bombacci from Genwell about human connection and the importance of face-to-face and tactile interactions with people, and how it's just getting away from our screens and all the positive knock-on effects that come from them. And last week, Pete, we mentioned loneliness among seniors, you know, our grandparents and that sort of thing. You know, we don't live in a culture where the default setting is when our grandparent is alone and or they can't take care of themselves, they can't work, they come live with the younger generation. It happens, but it's not the default setting. And as a matter of fact, in a lot of cases, we ship them off to places and they have a tough time making connections with people at that age, and they default to being alone. And that, I mean, if you've had a wonderful life, Pete, and that's how it ends, like that's your final chapter, What a sad state of affairs.
21: Yeah, I think, you know, Ben, at the end of the day, we have not valued aging the way we should have.
1: Yeah.
21: And I think some cultures around the world really do see the value in that. You look at Japan, you know, we have the blue zones around the world where people live to an average age of over 100 years of age. And one of the single greatest contributors to that longevity is human connection, and it's intergenerational, but it's everybody being part of the solution.
1: Well, there was a study that just came out. I saw it on Instagram. I guess my phone's always listening, but it said that there is now documented proof out of Harvard that says that grandparents, their quality of life goes up the more time they spend with their grandkids. Now, I'm sure that they looked at grandkids, but I'm sure there's a similar benefit to just having connection, right? Like the time spent with younger people, the time spent with just people, it is of benefit. But I find that we have spent so much time and energy and research and funding into extending our lifespan, but that hasn't come with a commensurate increase in the quality of that life. So that tapers off, and then so we live far longer, but the quality of that life suggests, what kind of life is it? There's a drop off.
21: I think you hit it on the head, which is, and I think we mentioned it in one of the previous conversations, which is we've told people for 50 years that we should exercise, eat well, sleep water, don't drink too much, don't smoke. But we didn't articulate to people that actually human connection is the single greatest driver of happiness. It increases health outcomes. It increases longevity. And so when we start to help people understand these intuitive, you know, somewhat intuitive idea about connection being good for us, but we take that to a deeper understanding of, hey, this is actually what will help us thrive as human beings, not just to sustain life, but actually to thrive as human beings, this is what we need, whether we're young or, as we're talking about, as we age.
1: So what are unique aspects of that, the loneliness epidemic among the elderly?
21: Well, I think what it is really helping people understand what are the negative consequences that come when we feel chronically or persistently disconnected. So increase in risk for heart disease, type 2 diabetes.
1: How does that work, though? What's the connection between loneliness and heart disease?
21: So I think what really happens is it increases inflammation in the body. So when we feel stressed or anxious, that increases inflammation in the body, and that can actually lead to all types of illnesses. But it also helps. It also leads us to coping strategies. So we may become less mobile.
1: Yeah.
21: We may take coping strategies like alcohol or drugs or other things in order to get through these challenging things. And all of those things can lead to those downstream negative implications. So it's really, it's a whole collective of things that when we feel chronically or persistently lonely, we make some decisions and our bodies have some feelings that don't lead to positive outcomes.
1: Yeah. It's and is there... Are there groups out there that can help? Or are they? I mean, putting up when you, it's a tough decision when a family has to put their loved one in, you know, a care home, right? Like it's, I don't think anybody relishes it, or they shouldn't, otherwise they're kind of sick. But you don't like it's a choice that's forced upon people. But it's out of sight, out of mind. You know, like it's sometimes it's not. Like my grandmother, to be fair, my grandmother went to, in her final years, she was at a place in Montreal, which is no longer there, called Fulford House, Or I think I'm full. I might not be there anymore. Anyway, I used to call it the sorority house that time forgot. And but I used to go a lot because it was right next door to the Barbie barn, and which was a rib place. And so it was easy for me because I would go for lunch and then I'd go see my grandmother. I offered to bring her to the Barbie barn. She did not want to go. But it was downtown and it was easily accessible. And between all of us siblings when we were in town, which we saw as much of her as we could. But in a lot of cases, it's out farther out. And it's we've set ourselves up for failure.
21: I think, you know, when we didn't understand the value of human connection, and as life got busier and it became almost an easy thing to say, hey, well, why don't we outsource the caregiving of our seniors to a third party caregiver? Yeah. And what we're now recognizing is not only does that have negative impacts on the senior,
1: yep,
21: but it actually has a negative outcome on, you know, families,
1: yeah,
21: because having that grandparent, I literally did a workshop yesterday up in Newmarket, and a young lady in the room who just lost her Nana mentioned the fact that she talked to her Nana three times a day and she broke down and was emotional in the room,
1: yeah,
21: because she said, I haven't been able to fill the void of that conversation I had every day with my Nana. And so if we actually put value back in because we understood the power of human connection, maybe we'd be less likely to outsource the caregiving and more think about how we could incorporate our elders into our families, yeah, because we know of all the positive benefits that come from, yeah, those relationships.
1: Well, one thing that we found is my sister was so smart with my grandmother on my mom's side. What she's done is, like, she would sit with her and have her recount all of the recipes that she had in her mind, and my sister wrote it as a cookbook. And, you know, getting your loved one, your grandparent or your great uncle or whatever it is, on camera or recording them for future generations, asking them to tell their story. And it can take weeks, it could take months. Like, just start at the beginning. What was life like when you were born? And that's a great way to do it. It's a great way to find something in common, because sometimes there's that as well. But there's all sorts of ways to connect with, you know, the older generation in your family.
21: You know, I think, you know, oftentimes we might think about that, Ben, and say, oh, that's for future generations. But think about what it will do for the senior, the aging person, yeah, in your life to actually show that you care. I want to know your story. I want to know your history.
1: Yeah.
21: And I think that is what our seniors are saying. And let's be clear, this isn't every senior. There's many seniors out there that are actually quite social and quite engaged. And so this isn't every senior, but it's about making all of us more conscious and aware. Who are the seniors around us who may be struggling because of a loss of a loved, yeah, one, because their kids may have moved away. Maybe they've got mobility issues. Maybe they got hearing issues or sight issues. And when we start to recognize the people around us that might be struggling, we can be part of the solution. And it really is simple things about, hey, how are you doing? Checking in on your day. Can I get you anything from, yeah, the grocery store? All these little things will let them know that they haven't been forgotten and that they are valued.
1: Yeah. And we got, as we've come out of COVID and we left our little house or our bubble, we realize the world's a big place and there are connections out there that were dying on the vine. And we went, I think we've tended more or less pretty well to the ones that we could see. But if you have a loved one that is tucked away in a home somewhere, you're not going to see that connection. You're not going to see that requires work as well. And so that's, I think it's important. I'm glad we're having this conversation to remind people some of those connections are not as visible and they're not as immediate, but they are just as pressing.
21: And I think seniors home and long-term care places do a great job at trying to build connection. But I, yeah, think we need to remember one thing. You know, having a PSW, somebody there who can take care of your needs, is one aspect of connection. But really, oftentimes, what a senior or an aging person is looking for is connection to their past.
1: Yeah.
21: It's family, it's friends, it's neighbors, and it's those connections that mean the most.
1: Pete Bombacci from Genwell. How can people find Genwell?
21: They can find Genwell at genwell.ca, and look out for Seniors Loneliness Awareness Week coming up June 15th to the 21st. We all can play a role in building a more connected Canada for our seniors.
1: Thank you, my friend. All right, from connecting in the present to a connection with the past, Craig Baird, the host of Canadian History X, is here, and we are talking about Fay Wray. Don't go anywhere.
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1: All right, put your phones down. Heads facing front, because class is in session. The Professor Craig Baird, host of Canadian History X, is joining us, as he often does at this time of the week. Craig, welcome to the show. Hope you had a nice Victoria Day weekend.
37: I did. It was quite nice.
1: What did you do? Did you research something?
37: I did. I worked. I wrote and researched and recorded, and that was my entire weekend.
1: All right. Well, in the immortal words of Homer Simpson, nerd! Sorry, I had to do that. Okay. But you're our nerd, and I love that you join us and you nerd out with us. Talk to us about Fay Wray.
37: Well, Fay Wray was born on September 15th, 1907 in Cardston, Alberta, and her early life was really one of poverty. Her family struggled in various locations trying to make a living, and eventually her father left and she was raised by her mother. But she began acting as a teenager and made her way to Hollywood and kind of slowly built a career for herself. But it was in 1933 when she appeared in King Kong as Ann Darrow that she really gained worldwide fame. I mean, it was a landmark film and probably one of the greatest films ever made and changed a lot regards to filmmaking. And then she continued to act through the 1930s. And in 1939, she actually she divorced her unfaithful and kind of volatile husband, John Saunders. And in 1942, she married Robert Riskin. They had a very happy marriage. And then she retired from acting to actually raise a family. But unfortunately, he died of a brain tumor in 1955. So she went back to acting to support her family and actually appeared in a lot of television shows, including Perry Mason, which starred a fellow Canadian, Raymond Burr.
1: That's right.
37: And then she retired from acting for good in 1980. And actually in the 1990s, she was offered the role of the elderly Rose Dawson in Titanic.
1: Wow.
37: But she was retired from acting by that point and just decided to not take it. But that would actually earn the other actress an Oscar nomination. But still, she was fine with her decision. And she died on August 8th, 2004. And just a few days after she died, the Empire State Building was dimmed for 15 minutes in honor of her.
1: Oh. Again, you know, these stories of how people go from their tiny little towns in Canada and end up as big stars in Hollywood. I mean, how'd she get from Cardston, Alberta? I mean, think about it. You know, we always say these days, you can't be what you can't see. And if you're the first to do something or one of the first, like, it seems like an impossible thing to do. And she made it from Cardston, Alberta to being one of the biggest stars in the world. I mean, it's... Even people who don't know her name know her work from King Kong.
37: Oh, absolutely. And actually in Cardston, there's a fountain called the Fay Wray Fountain, and it actually has an image of King Kong holding her. It's actually kind of a cool fountain to see.
1: Oh, have you been there?
37: I have actually, yes.
1: That's awesome. That's and the fact that she retired and then she got back to work because she had to take care of the bills. But then you said she retired for good in 1980. Does that mean that she successfully built up a little war chest and she could take care of herself in her salad years there?
37: Absolutely. Yeah. She was able to kind of live off some of the earnings that she made through television. She also wrote her autobiography in the late 1980s. And the only acting she did one appearance for her son-in-law who wrote a play. And that was in about 1984 or something like that. Yeah. But more or less just, you know, enjoyed retirement. She had made a lot of movies, a lot of successful movies during her career and just decided that when she was done, she was done.
1: And where did she retire to?
37: She retired to living in... off and on with family, but eventually to New York City.
1: Ah, that's nice. I like it. Back to the scene of the crime. That's great. Well, let's listen to a clip of this week's episode of Canadian History X featuring Fay Wray.
37: Cooper needed a leading lady. For that, he turned to his friend, Fay Wray. He told her that if she took the film, she would act opposite the tallest, darkest leading man in Hollywood. Fay thought he meant Clark Gable or Cary Grant. She quickly found out it was going to be a giant ape. Now, making the film was a massive undertaking to bring King Kong to life. It ushered in new techniques for rear projection, stop-motion photography, puppetry, and animation. It was grueling work for Fay, who ended up working 22 hours straight at one point. She also recorded all of her character's screams, and there were a lot of them, which meant screaming into a microphone for 8 hours. Anytime she was in the hand of King Kong, the crew cinched it around her waist as she was lifted 12 meters into the air. Below her was a cement floor and there was no safety harness. If she fell out of the hand, she'd be injured. And in each shot, as the wind machine blew in her hair, she had to struggle, but not too much. She said, quote, "Every time I moved, one of the fingers would loosen so it would look like I was trying to get away. Actually, I was trying not to slip through his hand," end quote.
1: Yeah, again, like in those early days, to do something that ambitious it was a monumental task. And they were making, it's interesting, right? She turned down a role at the end of her life in Titanic, but like... The King Kong endeavor was the Titanic of that era. In other words, they were making up techniques for filming back then because they didn't exist yet to do what they needed to do. And that's what James Cameron did as well. He had to create new technologies in order to make Titanic happen.
37: Oh, absolutely. And I, you know, for people who haven't seen the original King Kong, it was made almost 100 years ago, but really, in many ways, still kind of holds up. It was very well done for its time.
1: Oh, absolutely. From her book, which I assume you've read, were there any nuggets about like early life in Hollywood or being a woman in Hollywood versus television versus film?
37: There were some things. I read the book that her daughter wrote, and there were some things from when she was young, because she actually moved to Hollywood when she was 14, and she went with the guy who was dating her sister, and so already that was kind of odd. And then in Hollywood, she had to deal with a lot of producers who...
1: The casting couch.
37: Yeah, exactly. And in fact, she relates one story where she was staying at a producer's house and she had to put a dresser and furniture in front of the door just to keep him from trying to get into her room.
1: Oh, that's awful. That's awful. But, she persevered and had a great career. Ooh. And, I'm going to say it. I do not think the old lady from Titanic deserved that Oscar nomination. No disrespect to her, but I don't think she deserved it. And also, I thought the character was just a liar. Just a liar.
37: Hey. She did throw that jewel into the ocean.
1: She knew why she was on that boat.
37: And never provided it for her family or anything.
1: No. She knew why she was on that boat. They were all looking for that thing, and she had it with her. She's just a liar. I think George Costanza said that. So that old lady from Titanic. She

0: stories you just you come up with. And then I was like, oh my gosh, I forgot she was Canadian. Or, oh, that's a story I need to know more about. So I do thank you very much, my friend. Thank you very much.
1: Thanks.
0: Yeah, Faye Ray is just a classic. And to imagine being 14, leaving Cardston, Alberta, to go be a young woman in Hollywood at a time where there was no such thing as the protections that existed or the social mores that should protect women today. And already it's today it's a tough place for women to be. And the fact that she did that and she stayed relevant and working and strong and built a family and worked in television and film and retired to New York City is just it's a beautiful, beautiful part of the story. So thank you very much to Craig. All right, we are going to take a break. But just a reminder, if you want more BMS, we put out a podcast every day. You can find even more content on X, on Instagram, and on YouTube. Coming up for our Toronto audience, a beer has been discontinued after 177 years. So we're going to discuss that next, right here on The Ben Mulroney Show.

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0: Man washing up, getting ready for bed, is brutally beaten and killed. Despite an exhaustive investigation, the killer avoids arrest and then strikes again. I'm Global News crime reporter Nancy Hickst. 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
2: This is Global News. I'm Joshua Assisi. BC Premier David Eby says he and Prime Minister Mark Carney have agreed to enter into negotiations on BC's priorities for developing the economy. Ahead of their closed-door meeting in Vancouver today, Carney said it's important to build in the right way.
3: But the importance of building in the right way, that means in partnership with First Nations. It means building with an emphasis on sustainability as well as prosperity. It means building on priorities. Priorities, of course, this is British Columbia, set by British Columbians.
2: Carney had earlier today laid out prerequisites for the possible pipeline that has been championed by Alberta's government, but which Eby has warned would reward separatist behavior. New numbers from the federal budget watchdog show the cost of hosting the 2026 FIFA World Cup continues to climb, with BC footing most of the bill. Global's Travis Prasad reports.
4: The parliamentary budget officer says the tournament will cost Canada about $1.07 billion. BC's share, now estimated at $578 million. That's well above Toronto's projected costs and more than double the initial estimate of about $250 million. With Vancouver hosting seven games, it works out to about $82 million per match. Moshe Lander is a sports economist at Concordia University.
5: The other side of the story is that the benefits aren't there either. Vancouver and Toronto are major tourist destinations every summer. So if hotel capacity is already near 100% in Vancouver and Toronto in June and July anyway, then where exactly is everybody coming for the World Cup? All they're doing is they're displacing tourists that would have normally come.
4: The province says the PBO's numbers do not reflect the positive offsetting from revenue and will provide a financial update of its own later this month. Travis Prasad, Global News.
2: A case of racial profiling involving two members of the Heiltsuk Nation at a Canadian Tire using Blackbird security has concluded with a traditional washing ceremony. Dawn Wilson and her father Richard filed a human rights complaint against the two companies over a racial profiling incident at the Coquitlam Canadian Tire 6 years ago. The store acknowledged the former employee violated the human rights code by searching Richard's bag, and multiple people at the company have apologized. Dawn says she appreciates the effort from both companies.
6: A very brave thing to come here and do what you're doing, and I want you to know that we wholeheartedly forgive everything that's been done and are so thankful that you are here in this beautiful way to let this go with us.
2: As part of the settlement, Canadian Tire has agreed to implement more training regarding stereotypes and profiling and review its complaint process. A portion of the financial compensation will be donated to the Union of BC Indian Chiefs for a study on Indigenous consumer racial profiling in Canada. There is growing pushback to the Richmond School District's move to gender-neutral, non-competitive track meets for elementary students.
7: Starting this year, track and field events for grades 4 to 7 will have boys and girls competing against each other and no ribbons awarded. The district says students can still choose either competitive or recreational options. Kim Nowitzki is one of the parents behind a petition against the format change.
8: I think competition is important for kids because in the real world, that's what they're going to come up against. And it's not about winning, it's about participating and also learning how to lose gracefully and encourage each other.
7: Nowitzki says some students are not participating in the new format track meets, feeling there is no motivation to do so. The district says the focus this year is on, quote, personal achievement, effort, participation, and growth rather than ribbons. Terry McIsaac, Global News.
2: From the Global News desk, I'm Joshua Assisi.
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10: 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You'll learn a lot of things listening to the show. Here's what's coming up on it. When a woman is tight on cash, does romance get more practical? Halfway through the hour, we'll ask whether dating preferences change when women gain economic power. We'll answer this.

0: chunk of cheddar reveal your destiny or just your need for a snack? I have my doubts, but we'll speak to this cheese psychic and milk it for all it's worth. See what I did there, milk? Those are some of the things we're going to cover on the show, but let's start with some science news. And an exciting story for anyone who needs help with their pre-diabetic mouse with weight issues that lives in a lab that's certified to be used in a scientific study. All right, cannabis has been linked to lower weight and reduced diabetes risks in mice. That is according to a new study, and we're here to discuss that and more. It's Science News with Jesse Rogerson, professor at York University. Jesse, welcome to the show.
1: Thanks, David. Always good to be here. You ready to talk about mice and weed?
0: Finally, a cure for my mice, my mouse. No, that's a
1: one of those
0: animal.
1: Is right. Yeah.
0: I think cannabis gets a lot of like mixed news, like in some cases bad for your health, especially when you smoke it. For some medical ailments, it can be helpful. Glaucoma, I've heard it's great for. What is this new study telling us about the possibility that it could help us with weight stuff and diabetes risks?
1: Definitely take this with a grain of salt, because one thing before we even get into this is to think about the actual amount of scientific research that's been done on cannabis in the last 20 years, because it you know, it's been a controlled substance for a very long time with a lot of negative connotations to it. And it was actually difficult to do good work on it, to get like medical research done.
0: Government approvals, things like this.
1: Exactly. So over the last 20 years, with weakening laws and you know, more widespread use, people are getting more used to the idea of weed. So now we can actually look into it a little bit more. And there's been like a ninefold increase over the last 20 years on the amount of medical publications that have come out. So this is good. It's good news. But take it with a grain of salt, because we're still uncovering all the medicinal properties, all the various properties of weed.
0: And just because it works well in mice doesn't mean we're going to see a pill in 10 years.
1: Exactly.
0: You know, a lot has to happen before promising mice results to on the shelves at the pharmacy for that.
1: No kidding. Yeah, there's a lot of steps in between. But mice are good analogs for humans. They have similar physiologies. They react in similar ways. So you can do like little small studies like this one, where they took mice and they put them, they gave them like a Western, what they called a Western diet, high fat, high sugar diet. And then they split them into three groups. And one group they gave pure THC to as a mitigating, like a way of treating like a high body fat. Another group, they gave like a whole plant extract, so not just the pure THC, the psychoactive, but like the whole plant, all of the plant, basically. And then the third was the control, where they just continued without any treatment. And what they found is there's three really interesting results. The first one was that pure THC and whole plant extract showed that they showed weight loss. So they continue eating the same food as the control group, but those two groups actually did show weight loss. So there does seem to be some evidence that THC may be helping with weight loss. So that's kind of cool.
0: Well, I would never admit to using a controlled substance. So somebody who isn't me, when they were to smoke cannabis as a kid, I would get very paranoid and my heart rate would go up. Is it possible these mice are freaking out, raising their heart rate? They're paranoid. They're going over every weird social interaction they've ever had in high school, spiraling. That's increasing their heart rate, and then they're losing weight because of it, because that would happen to me.
1: Yeah, see, that... I can't answer that question. I don't think I have the tools to say the actual like mechanism that's happening here. Maybe for that one mice with those things happening in high school. Yes. The other thing that they found was that it lowered body fat, like the percentage of body fat. But the third thing, the really interesting one, is that they were looking at whether or not the body was getting good at dealing with glucose. So this is like your pre-diabetes. And they found that pure THC didn't actually help the body control the glucose. It was the whole plant extract that actually showed some regulation of glucose, and that would help with pre-diabetics. So,
0: cool.
1: So that's a really interesting result, because it shows, I think that just leads to what I was saying is, we know THC, it's a psychoactive, it affects the central nervous system in a way that everybody enjoys. But the whole plant, the cannabis plant, has a lot more going on inside of it than just that one chemical. There's a lot more to it, and we need there's a lot more research that we need to be doing.
0: All right, let's go to our next story, because it's super cool. I'm terrified of fog. I don't like horror movies, but I take some comfort to know that there isn't life teeming out of fog that I can breathe in. That's not true. There is life in fog. It feels like there's life wherever we look. Like we drill deep into the Earth's crust. There's like life living in the rocks. We go to a hydrothermal vent at the bottom of the ocean. There's life there. Life is everywhere. And now you're telling me, according to a new study, it's in fog and it has a use?
1: Yeah, it has a use. I found this to be a really interesting study as well, because you think that fog is just rain. It's like mist that's like, it's like a low cloud. That's basically what it is. It's a cloud that's just really at the ground. And what a bunch of researchers did from Arizona State University was they went and they actually sampled this, the atmosphere when the fog was around, in particular, a type of fog that is very still and calm. And they wanted to know if what was happening in the back, was there any bacteria in the fog, and what was that bacteria doing? Was it growing? Was it using it as a habitat, or was the bacteria in the fog, in the little water droplets, just like passing through, like being blown away by wind, or you know, whatever? Maybe they're just there's bacteria in the atmosphere right now, right? So they went over a couple of years. They sampled like 32 different places before, during, and after fog events in very low wind scenarios. And they found not just that there was bacteria there, but that it was actively being cultured by the fog itself. Like just being the liquid environment, the little water droplets that they're in, was conducive to their growth. It was basically, it's a habitat, a short-lived habitat.
0: Why is that a good thing?
1: Well, I mean, it's not. There's some interesting things to look at here. And one is the type of bacteria that it was. So the type of bacteria they found, the most dominant one, is this group of bacteria called Methylbacterium. And these are a type of bacteria that eat volatile carbon compounds, ones like formaldehyde. So if there was formaldehyde in your atmosphere, they would enjoy eating it, right? And the interesting thing is, my favorite part about the study was that they found that the bacteria, the methylbacteria in these fog events were not just eating formaldehyde, but they were eating it at a faster rate than they needed to, which suggests that they weren't just eating it for health to grow. They were eating it to get it out of the environment, because formaldehyde at really high concentrations can be bad for this type of bacteria. So they were actively cleaning their own environment by eating formaldehyde, which is also kind of helpful for us.
0: So basically, rather than buying an air purifier, I should just stand in a bunch of fog? It helps clear the air of pollutants?
1: What you should do is create the conditions necessary for fog to be inside your house. That's what you need to do. Yes.
0: Easy peasy. Controlling the weather, no problem. Easy to do.
1: The important thing to think about here is, and what it will connect to our next story, is that there's so many mechanisms in our atmosphere that link to both geological and biological activity that we're still learning about, and how they affect the type of atmosphere we have, what's in it, and how that affects our health. So it's a really interesting story that way.
0: I'm here with Jesse Rogerson, a professor at York University. Jesse, I was just about to do, like, coming up after the break, an amazing study that shows we still don't know things about our atmosphere. This time it was fog. Next time, in a few moments, it's going to be volcanoes. But you basically just did my job for me, so thank you.
1: I'm learning a lot from you, yes.
0: All right, we will talk about what comes out of a volcano, what we can learn about it, and how it can actually decrease methane, greenhouse gases, in our atmosphere. I thought volcanoes created that. We'll tell you more about it and unconfuse me in a moment.
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0: All right, volcanoes, when they explode, they release gases into our atmosphere that are a lot like pollution, greenhouse gases. But a new study shows other things can happen, including a decrease in methane. That's pretty cool. Let's discuss it with Jesse Rogerson, a professor of astrophysics at York University, as we cover science news that you need to know about. Jesse, welcome back.
1: I'm back. Yes, thanks for having me.
0: I really thought like the main contributors to greenhouse gases were pollution from us and volcanoes. And while that still is true, there's things we never knew about volcanoes that make the story a lot more complicated.
1: You know, remember that volcanoes are very important part of the natural feedback loops that exist on Earth. You know, Earth has over billions of years developed ways of managing the amount of carbon in the atmosphere, the amount of methane, the amount of oxygen, there's so many loops. There's all the cycles that
0: equilibriums, I believe.
1: Yes, right. Yeah. So we need volcanoes, right? And they spew tons of carbon dioxide, tons of methane into the atmosphere. It's welled up from in underneath the crust, and it shoots it up. It's part of the process. And we have other feedback loops that sort of take it away, like dissolving into the oceans, used by plants, and so on and so forth. But the greenhouse effect is also important on its own, because that's what regulates the temperature for all of the life that's here. We need a good, healthy greenhouse effect in order to be on this planet. Not just us, but everything, right?
12: It's like ice cream. A scoop's great, but tell me to eat a whole pint and I'll feel sick. We need a little bit of these gases to trap heat so we can have like a temperature that life can thrive in, but too much of it and we'll all get sunburns or something.
1: Sounds like right. That sounds like the right science, yes. So the idea on this study was they were looking at a volcanic eruption that happened in 2022. It was in the South Pacific. I don't know if you remember that one. It was really, really cool. It was like one of the tallest eruptions that have ever been recorded. So it shot stuff way up into the atmosphere. And they noticed there's this, that it had the potential for a specific process that had been seen in the atmosphere a couple of years earlier with a really interesting reaction between Saharan dust and ocean spray. As you know, you've probably heard stories about how the Sahara blows dust way over the Atlantic and they noticed a really interesting reaction with the ocean spray. So that what they did in this study was they were tracking the plume, this massive plume from the South Pacific of this huge volcanic eruption, and noticed that in that plume there's a chemical we've already talked about, formaldehyde. And formaldehyde shows up in this chain reaction when the gas methane is being degraded. So here's what they think happened. The volcanic eruption starts below the surface, and in this case, it's in the South Pacific, which is below the ocean. So a whole bunch of water gets mixed into the plume, shot up really, really high into the atmosphere, and you have a mix of methane, you have a mix of the ocean, the salts from the water, and then when it gets really high and is hit by the photochemical, by the energy from the sun, sunlight hits it, you start this process where the methane starts getting degraded by chlorine that gets developed. So you have this like chain reaction that starts degrading the methane that was just thrown into the atmosphere, and the way they knew it was happening was because formaldehyde was sensed in the plume. Therefore, not only is the volcano launching methane into the atmosphere, it is also actively degrading it as it comes out, which is a really interesting result.
12: Technology and industrialization and cars and our use of fossil fuels has gotten us into a bit of a mess. There are those, I'm not necessarily one of them, but there are those that think that technology in the future could get us out of the mess. We could come up with some new science or process to decrease the amount of greenhouse gases. I don't know if humanity will get there. I'm not trying to be an optimist here. I just wonder if like we could somehow mix up or aerosolize ocean water and learn from these volcanoes to try to decrease the amount of greenhouse gases in our atmosphere. I'm not saying we can, but it's a cool study is all.
1: That's what the scientists said. They said, you know, take this with you, like, it's not like the volcanoes are going to fix our problem, right? Because they did note that only about 5% of the methane that got launched into the atmosphere was actually degraded. So it's not like it was like cleaning everything that it was shooting out. But the actual process, which is a reaction between that has salted water, chlorine, and energy from the sun, that reaction might be a useful one. Maybe industry can get on it and help us clean our atmosphere. Of course, I think, though, David, the number one way to deal with that kind of thing is not
12: reduce
1: just
12: emissions.
1: Yeah, right. Exactly. It's analyze, you know, it's the same problem with like having a high fat, high sugar diet and then taking pills or weed to fix it. The better solution is to fix your diet, the food chain, how we're doing factory farming, you know, those are the better solutions. But it's important to have multifaceted solutions in all of these things.
12: Jesse, for now, when it comes to heavily salted water fixing things, we'll leave it to pasta. Because when you make spaghetti, putting the spaghetti in salted water makes it delicious. Our next topic is pretty cool. We often think of the Earth orbiting the sun as kind of like stationary, like the sun's sitting out there in space and we're not moving as a whole, like our whole solar system. But we are. And as we move around our galaxy, we pass through some pretty cool stuff. And that stuff hits our planet's atmosphere. And that's where this current science story begins.
1: So we're living, the way this the research on this starts out is we're living on like a spaceship. Or a spaceship, or you've heard Neil deGrasse Tyson say spaceship Earth, right? If I could say in his commanding voice. The wonderful thing about Earth is that it didn't just form in the middle of nowhere. It formed in a galaxy, the Milky Way, and it formed about 5 billion years ago. And it orbits the Milky Way. It's going in a big, huge orbit all the way around. And the Milky Way is full of gas and dust and stars and black holes and all that stuff. And so as we go around, and it only takes us about 250 million years to go around. And since we've been around for 5 billion years, that's many orbits that have occurred during that time since we formed. So we have no idea where exactly we formed. But we can tell you the type of chemicals that existed by studying the Earth, by studying asteroids and comets in our solar system, the sun. We can figure out what kind of chemicals were around us when we formed. We call it the solar nebula that we formed from. And there's very clear patterns on what chemicals were in the solar nebula that we formed from. And so when we find chemicals that are clearly outliers, like one called iron 60, it's an isotope of iron that just simply does not exist in our solar system. It has a half-life of about 2.5 million years. So if you find iron 60, it will, over a few million years, it'll start degrading. And there's no processes on Earth that create it. There's no processes anywhere in the solar system that create it. The only place that iron 60 would come from is some sort of like supernova event. So here's the idea. Some researchers went to Antarctica, which I know you like to say, right?
12: Yeah, I know. I have no idea how to say that word. How do I say it again?
1: Uncle Arctica, I think.
12: Yeah, there it is. There it is.
1: So they went down there and you've probably heard the idea that the ice of Antarctica is kind of like a big, huge time capsule. The further down you go, the more atmosphere has been trapped from farther and farther back. So they've done ice cores and they've noticed over the past like 100,000 years, there's been times when iron 60 has been on the surface of the Earth and then times when it hasn't. It's been like a higher concentration 80,000 years ago and then 50,000 years ago, less. And then 40,000 years ago, some more. And what's really interesting is just like in the last decade, they're finding iron 60 on the surface of the snow in Antarctica. So here's what we think is going on. The actual solar system, our solar system flying through space on spaceship Earth, is actually moving through something called the local cloud. And this local interstellar cloud seems to be a remnant of a long, long, long ago supernova. So we're flying through a supernova cloud that's heavily dissipated. And there's iron 60 in that cloud. And as we're going through the patches of it, getting more and more, less and less, we get basically interstellar iron 60s falling down onto Earth.
12: So cool. I don't even know what to say. That's just
1: it's what I think is important to remember here is that we are not isolated. We're interacting with our solar system. We're interacting with the beyond the solar system, and our solar system's going through the galaxy. So we're not just like in this alone. Our spaceship Earth is being contributed. You know, we're getting stuff from the cloud. We're seeing interstellar comets fly through like we saw last summer.
12: All right. Jesse Rogerson is a professor of astrophysics at York University. Jesse, thanks for being here.
1: You're welcome. Thanks for having me.
12: Does money subtly change who we're attracted to? Coming up, a study showing why women who've got more cash, more economic power, care less about dating someone who's swimming in cash and rich themselves. Details in a moment.
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30: When you have less money, a wealthier partner looks less like a luxury and more like a strategy. But when that changes, when you accumulate wealth, especially for women, I'm talking women who have more economic power, would they still be well interested in a wealthy partner? Well, that is exactly what Macken Murphy, a social scientist at the University of Melbourne in Australia, has researched, and we're here to talk about it. Macken, welcome to the show.
31: David, thanks for having me.
30: Let's start with this giant, awkward, maybe loaded dating question. When people say women prefer wealthy men, what does the research show on this? And what does the research not show?
31: The research shows a modest, cross-cultural, and quite consistent difference where women, more so than men, have a strong mate preference for resources. Which is to say, you know, in plain English, they're more interested in dating partners with money than men are. That's not controversial. You could bring on, you know, any social psychologist or anthropologist or economist interested in these subjects, and they would tell you the same thing. What is controversial is why this is. And there are some researchers who are more on the side, and this is, you know, I'm caricaturing it a little bit. Who are more on the side of nature and others who are more on the side of nurture. Now, to be clear, everyone agrees that it's partially nature, partially nurture. But what camp you fall in as a scientist dictates to what extent you think it's one or the other.
30: Got it. So what did you find when women had a bunch of resources, for example, wealthy women? What did you find their interest in choosing a partner to be?
31: Well, the literature is actually quite mixed as to that point in terms of people in the wild, quote unquote, where some studies show different results based on whether you're looking at gender economic equality as a variable or women's income as a variable or local resource scarcity. And so we wanted to disentangle this by running an experiment. Because, of course, if you're interested in the causal relationship between variables, right, if you're interested in cause and effect, not just correlation, you really do have to do an experimental paradigm to get at that. And so we did a very funky and interesting psychology experiment where we put people into one of 45 different virtual environments. So kind of like playing a video game. And in those environments, they either had lots of money or not so much money, or, and at the same time, simultaneously varying, was the local degree of gender economic inequality. So if you came in to play our game, you might be told, oh, you're, you know, a very wealthy woman and you're in an environment where men have lots of money. Or you might be told you're a very poor woman and men and women have the same amount of money. Or you might be told, you know, you're a very average man and you're in an environment where women have twice as much money as men, right? So every combination is possible. And what we found with both male and female participants was that when they had less money, they wanted to date up economically more, and they were generally more interested in mate preferences for resources. And this was true both in terms of less money as a social class and at the level of the individual, so individual income.
30: Interesting. And are we sure that, like, doing a game or a simulation like this would then map to people's real world preferences? Like, how do we draw the connection there?
31: No, we are not. We are not sure. Science is an incremental process. And I would be the last one to advocate, like, hey, just look at our one experiment and form your opinion on human nature based on our one result. I would say that you want to take a holistic view and look at all the evidence. And I think that our experiment should be considered. It's the only experiment that gets at these specific variables. So if you're looking at causal relationships between variables, ours is certainly influential there.
30: Sure.
31: But I would say if you're looking overall, you want to look at the real world data. Now, with the real world data, it's pretty interesting, right? So in America, we're entering into a bit of uncharted territory where for the first time ever, young women are out-earning young men. So in 22 American cities, young women are making as much or more than young men. Now, across the country, this trend doesn't hold, to be clear. So the uncharted territory aspect is very regional. But one of those cities is actually New York. So if you're in New York City...
30: Oh, my girlfriend definitely makes more than me. I'm in radio, for goodness sake.
31: Right. So if you're in New York, on average, under 30, the women are out-earning the men. And that creates a very interesting dynamic. And so that's why these subjects are interesting to study. Now, I would say that... you would expect, based on modeling work, that if women were inflexible in their mate preferences for resources, then you would expect that as women get richer, they would have a harder time dating, right? Because it's harder to date richer than yourself. It's harder to date up in wealth if you have more money. My friend Chris Williamson calls this the quote-unquote tall girl problem, in an analogy to how very tall women might have a hard time dating because it's harder to find men taller than themselves, right?
30: I don't know. I'm like 5'7". It's not true. And I dated someone who was 6 feet once, and it was great. I loved going everywhere with her. She was amazing.
31: Right. Yeah. So there's certainly exceptions. However, I would say that it doesn't seem to actually apply to money in practice. Maybe it applies on individual cases. But for example, like, even though we have this kind of folk psychological stereotype of like women focusing on their career and then having a hard time dating, it doesn't seem borne out in recent data. It seems that the real world data, so outside of the experiment, it seems that women who have more money are more likely to get married in any given year and less likely to get divorced.
30: Is the headline that we should kind of reconsider the stereotype that women have this preference for richer men when they actually are richer themselves?
31: Yeah, so I would say that it's not so much a stereotype in the sense that it's something that is largely informed by real, legitimate cross-cultural studies. What I would say is we should reconsider the inflexibility and the innateness. So it's possible that there's some quote-unquote innate component that explains the gender difference, right? It does make sense to some limited degree where it's like, you know, if you're a woman in general, you're going to have higher obligate investment in offspring, for example, you know, through pregnancy and lactation. And so it does make sense that maybe it would be like, oh, you need more resources from mates to compensate for that burden. However, I would say that in a modern economy where in some cases women are the primary breadwinner, we'll see a reversal. And to give you one anthropological example of this, I'm only aware of one market economy in which women make more money than men, and these sex differences in mate preferences have been measured. And that's among the conservative Haredi Jews. So in this society, women are about 10% more likely to be the primary breadwinner than men. And so this is kind of a natural experiment where you can say, well, what happens there? And what Malviki Yaff and colleagues found in this population is that in this culture, men actually have a stronger mate preference for resources than women. So they actually are the ones who are more interested in dating for wealth. So I wouldn't say that it's a stereotype, but I would say that it's more flexible than people think. And I would say based on a variety of evidence, including the anthropological literature I mentioned, including our experiment, I would say that this preference is quite flexible.
0: So that modern anxiety that successful women will run out of men because they still want someone richer than themselves is definitely overblown, is what we're saying here.
31: I would say that it's very likely overblown. And I would say that the number one reason that I'm not stressed is because if this were a problem, we would see in the statistics, we would see in the demographic data that successful women are struggling to find partners. I would say it's a valid concern in theory, but then in practice, you check the data and the women who are succeeding in education and succeeding in the workplace are also succeeding in romance.
0: I guess this is good news for me. My beloved Miranda's not going to leave me because, yeah, she out-earns me. I'm here with social scientist at the University of Melbourne in Australia, Macken Murphy. Macken, I've enjoyed the chat. Thanks for being on the show.
31: Thanks so much for having me on, David. It was a real, real fun time.
0: After the break, the moment you've been waiting for. What if your future isn't written in the stars, but hiding in a piece of cheese? We're going to speak to a cheese psychic, a cheese oracle, someone who reads cheddar and tells you about your destiny. I'm skeptical, hungry, and deeply concerned.
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29: Your above average intelligence brought you here. It deserves above average absurdity. 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
30: Can your future be told in cheese, or is it merely a delicious snack that can clog your arteries? I am here with someone who can read your destiny in dairy. She is a cheese oracle. Let's ask if your fate is truly great. Get it? Because you great cheese. What is a cheese oracle? That's what we're about to find out with journalist, author, and cheese oracle. I've said that word one too many times, but we're rolling with it. Her name is Jennifer Billock. Jen, welcome to the show.
13: Hi, thanks for having me.
30: I think I have opened more questions than answered anything in introducing you there. What is a cheese oracle? And when you say that loudly at parties, do people back away or do they come to you with crackers wanting to know what's going on with their lives?
13: People come to me with crackers and cheese and shove their cheese in my face. So basically,
30: is this just a ploy to get free cheese?
13: I mean, I'm not opposed to it. No.
30: To the question, though. I've heard of reading fortunes in tea leaves. I've heard of doing it with tarot cards. I've never heard of doing it with cheese.
13: It's very similar to reading tea leaves. I'm just reading the surface of the cheese. So I'm looking for shapes and patterns and cracks and holes and things like that. I also read tea leaves. So my skill set pretty well ported over.
30: Good. Tyromancy? Is that what this is called?
13: Yep. Tyromancy. That's correct.
30: That is the divination? Is that the word? That is the divine reading through cheese? So how might a reading go? How would a client, they'd come to you? Do they bring their own cheese? Do you provide the cheese?
13: So it depends. When I do in-person sessions, I am at the cheese shop and I have more or less the cheesemongers pick the cheese. And each person gets four cheeses and then they can manipulate the cheese in any way that they want. And then I read the first three cheeses, like a past, present, future, kind of like a tarot card spread. And then I answer a question they have with the last cheese. Now, if I'm doing a virtual reading, then those people are picking their cheese for themselves and sending me photos of it. And I read it the same way.
30: Have you thought of doing this in a more inclusive way with people with dietary restrictions by getting a magnifying glass, getting a lactate pill, and then reading the crevices, you know, because each pill, if you look at it through a microscope, is sort of, you know, weird, because that's what I would need to do. I'm lactose intolerant.
13: Do you have a lactate pill? We could do this right now.
30: Okay, let's get serious before we get stupid. I'm doing this in reverse. Okay, so the monger selects the cheese, the subject modifies them in any way, assuming they don't just eat it all.
13: Right.
30: And then you look at the cheese, and what sorts of things can you tell about a person's future?
13: Oh, I can tell lots of things. So I've told people where they're going to travel. I've told people about lessons they need to learn, about people they might meet, all sorts of things. A lot of people buying property in the future cheese. There's a lot of people buying property. And kind of to touch on your lactose intolerant question, I also do vegan cheese and any other types of food or drink.
0: I wonder if this shows that the housing market might be booming and then people can finally afford houses and the affordability crisis will end.
13: Possibly. We bought this house a year ago, so.
0: What kind of clients do you usually get? What sorts of people are wanting readings like this?
13: Mostly women. Mostly women who have either dragged along their partner or have are having like a girl's night out. I do a lot of bachelorette parties. I do weddings. It's always people with a little like interest in the woo, or people that just really like cheese and have never heard of a way or never heard of this way of interpreting it before.
0: It does sound a little bit like woo-woo meets lots of fun. Is there a lot of laughter in these readings sometimes?
13: So much. Yes. There's also tears, though.
0: Oh. Can you tell bad things to come? Omens,
13: yeah,
0: that are not good based on what? The cracks, the holes, the mold? Have you ever had to read a future in mold?
13: Yeah. So I'll give you an example of something negative-ish that I once said. I was looking at a piece of cheese and I saw an image to me that looked like a motorcycle that had fallen and was like kind of broken in half. And so I asked the person if they ride motorcycles and they said they were just starting to. And I was like, okay, well, make sure you wear a helmet.
0: Oh, no. Like,
13: yeah.
0: Now, in tarot cards, is there like a really bad omen card, like maybe the devil card or something like that?
13: I believe that would be the tower.
0: The tower. Okay. Is there something in cheese that's a bad omen? Is it mold? Is it mold of a certain color? What would be the worst thing to see in cheese?
13: No, it's not. I don't really look at it in that way. I'm more looking at it in the way the mold and the colors and the shapes in the cracks and stuff are all interacting with each other. So there's not one specific thing that's suddenly like, oh my God, this is terrible. It's just different shapes.
0: From where does the message come? Is it the great cow in the sky? Is it the mold spores? Is it the rennet? Is it the curds? Where does the magic come from?
13: Well, as you know, Jesus was a renowned dairy farmer.
0: Religious spin on this?
13: No.
0: Okay. I'm Jewish. I don't know much about Jesus.
13: No, Jesus was not a dairy farmer.
0: Okay.
13: It's pretty much coming from the way that the curds are kind of pushed together when the cheese is being molded, or the way that it is cracked during aging, or the way that the mold has kind of seeped through the cheese. So for me, it starts with the cheese. Like, the cheese is what I need to look at, but the cheese is kind of a conduit for me. So I'm looking at it and I'm seeing or saying what I'm seeing and talking about what I think is there. And then I start to just like hear things, which makes me sound schizophrenic, but I.
0: It makes you sound like how you sound, but I'm interested. I'm skeptical, but keep going. I'm with you.
13: Yeah. So I just get like little bursts of information into my head, and then I get like full body shivers starting at the top of my head. And that's when I know that I really need to say something. And that's generally what is correct, like the most correct and the most resonant with the people I'm reading for.
0: And regardless of the mechanism and whether you believe it, do you are there sessions that are really serious where you and somebody really feel like that session helped them?
13: Yeah. I have gotten emails after sessions that have been like, oh my God, you've changed my life. You've changed the course of my career. You've done this, you've done that. So some of them are very serious. The majority of the time it's silly, but the information that I'm giving is still something that needs to be said.
0: We got about a couple minutes left, Jen. Can you do a speed reading for me? Is that possible?
13: I can. Okay. Do you want I'm going to give you a choice of cheese. I have a Wensleydale cranberry cheese or a rosemary and thyme parmesan, I think.
0: Oh, parm.
13: Okay. So do you want a present reading, a future reading, or the answer to a question?
0: I don't know. The future. I want future. What does my future hold? Yeah. Okay. What does the Parmesan tell me about my future?
13: Okay. So what I'm looking at here, you can't see my picture, but what I'm looking at here is the rosemary and the thyme on the edge of the cheese. So first I'm seeing music notes. So music is going to be important for you in some way.
0: I have thought about picking up the instrument that I dropped at the beginning of the pandemic.
13: I think that's probably a good idea. You do have this face. It's a pair of eyes. It's got like a really strong indication of its intuition. And it also has a smile that's kind of like crooked, like you don't believe it. So this is an indication that you really need to listen to your intuition coming up, even if you think it's garbage.

0: about Jennifer Billock's cheese readings at jenniferbillock.com. Is that your...
1: To kitchenwitch.substack.com.
0: All right, kitchenwitch.substack.com. Jen, cheese oracle, author, journalist. I feel like that job description, one of those things is not like the other. Author, journalist, and cheese oracle. I appreciate you being here. Thanks.
1: Thanks for having me.
0: Coming up, when you hear Ebola virus, like all the stories in the news, you might think zombie apocalypse, but should you actually be worried here in North America? We'll spell it out for you in a moment.
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1: This is Global News. I'm Joshua Azizi. The Surrey Police Extortion Response Team has taken over the investigation into an early morning shooting at a Sullivan home. As Global's Angela Jung reports, the victim may be connected to Cricket Canada.
2: Bullets sprayed this home near 57th Avenue and 148th Street before 5 a.m. A neighbor, who didn't want to give her name, was startled by the gunshots.
3: I was like half asleep. I didn't really know what it was, and it sounded like firecrackers, like all at once, just popping at once, and it was pretty scary.
2: Police say people were home at the time, and fortunately, no one was injured. Neighbors tell Global News the homeowner is Arvinder Singh Khosa, which matches the name on the property's title. And someone with the same name was recently elected as the president of Cricket Canada. Sergeant Ali Galis cannot confirm if the homeowner has ties to Cricket Canada, but says someone in this home was a victim of an extortion threat.
4: So anytime we're doing an investigation that might be extortion related, we look at background to the residents, to a business potentially, or to the occupants and business owners, and that's how we make our determination.
2: Calgary Police Service confirms there's at least one victim there with connections to Cricket Canada, and Delta Police are investigating allegations of interference and threats related to Cricket at the provincial and national levels. Cricket Canada did not respond to our multiple requests for comments. Angela Jung, Global News.
1: Prime Minister Mark Carney was in Vancouver today, meeting with Premier David Eby about the economy and energy. This comes days after the Prime Minister announced an agreement with Alberta outlining the timeline for a proposed pipeline to BC's coast.
5: The Prime Minister laid out his plans for the Canadian economy directly to a BC business audience at a Greater Vancouver Board of Trade event.
6: We need to move in a coordinated fashion. We need to move together.
5: Before delivering the same message in person in a meeting with BC's Premier, David Eby has accused Ottawa of prioritizing Alberta projects, such as an oil pipeline, over BC's priorities, but sounded a different tone today.
7: There's no doubt in my mind but that the Prime Minister is a friend to British Columbia.
5: The Eby government wants to make its concerns about a new oil pipeline known while soliciting federal backing for BC-led projects such as LNG Canada 2, and that brought a reminder from Mark Carney.
8: If things get stalled here, we're going to be spending more time elsewhere in the country because we need to move forward.
5: Fighting for BC's priorities also means recognizing his, or running the risk of being left out of the conversation altogether. Ben O'Hara Byrne, Global News, Victoria.
1: It appears the provincial government paid more than $500,000 over 2 months to keep two tenants in a Vancouver SRO hotel.
9: As we reported on Tuesday, the two tenants were the last people staying in the 140-room Colonial Hotel after the government shut it down. The province now says Atira, which was managing the SRO, received $325,000 per month, including in March, when the occupancy had dwindled to the two tenants, plus an additional $222,000 for April to support a wind-down of operations, for a total of $547,000 for 2 months for two tenants. BC Mental Health Addictions and Housing Supports critic Claire Ratté says the numbers are hard to believe.
10: Those two tenants that are currently residing in this building, of course, need to have access to safe shelter. That's not negotiable. The problem is that I can't wrap my head around is at what cost. This is an insane cost to shelter two people.
9: One of those last two tenants has now moved to alternate housing. The other resident, who the BC government says is a pre-existing tenant of the original landlord, is refusing to move. Tim Perry, Global News.
1: From the Global News Desk, I'm Joshua Azizi.

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1: Coming up later this hour on The Last Show. When students at school see something concerning and need help, where do they turn? Anonymous school tip lines can be used by students, and a look at them shows when trouble is most likely and why. That's coming up in 10 minutes' time, but let's jump in with our current topic. Ebola is back in the headlines, and the World Health Organization has declared a global health emergency. And naturally, my brain goes straight to the zombie apocalypse. But rather than fearmonger, let's figure out what's actually happening and whether we in North America should realistically worry. I'm here with Dr. Isaac Bogosh, an infectious disease specialist and professor of medicine at the University of Toronto, to talk all things Ebola. Isaac, welcome to the show.
2: Thanks for having me on.
1: So what exactly is Ebola? I feel like this disease is the butt end of every joke when we talk a scary one. Walk me through the specifics of it.
2: Okay. It's a very serious disease. It's a virus. It's been around for forever, but it was first really identified and characterized in the 1970s. It lives when it's not, you know, causing outbreaks. It's in bats. That's where it is. It's in bats. And sometimes the bats can transmit it to other animals. And humans get infected when they get it from another animal, either hunting or farming. And then, of course, they get this infection, they bring it back to the home or to a hospital, and it can cause an outbreak. The vast, vast, vast majority of Ebola virus outbreaks, not 100%, but close to 100%, are in Africa, mostly Central Africa, but of course, and other elsewhere in the country, including West Africa. It's more nuanced than just Ebola, right? There's several different types of Ebola, and that's going to matter probably in a couple of minutes from now. But there's lots of outbreaks. There's been many, many of these outbreaks in the past. And believe it or not, the Democratic Republic of Congo, which has most of the outbreaks, is very, very good at getting these under control. We think, oh, this is a low-income country, limited infrastructure, limited public health. Well, all that might be true. They have tremendous experience in managing these outbreaks. And they have phenomenal outbreak response teams and a like world-class laboratory. So they're usually really, really good at this. The problem is this outbreak, there's some nuance associated with it that make it a little more different than other outbreaks. And it's going to be a bit challenging to put the genie back in the bottle. But to not ramble on, to answer your question, it's a virus. It can cause a very severe infection in humans. It's largely restricted to Africa, but not necessarily entirely. And it can be pretty dangerous.
1: So most outbreaks are localized. They stay within the country. When it happens in Congo, and it seems like it does so frequently, that government is pretty good at managing it. What makes this outbreak different, especially given the WHO declaring it a global health emergency?
2: Yeah, as we say, Manishtanaha outbreak is that. Why is this outbreak different from all other outbreaks? And the answer is, there's like four people that are going to get that joke. The answer is, and I'm not making light of it, is there's a few things. Number one, as I mentioned a second ago, that have become important, this is a type of Ebola virus where the diagnostic tests that were used aren't necessary. It's not as common as the other types of Ebola virus. So some of the diagnostic tests don't pick it up, but more importantly, the vaccines that have been developed aren't targeted to this, and the therapeutics that are developed aren't targeted to this. So it just means it's going to get harder to control. That's point one. Point two is that it's already crossed an international border. There's been cases in Uganda, at least two cases in Uganda. And whenever you have an outbreak that crosses international borders, it's more complicated to manage. People might remember the 2014 outbreak in Liberia, Guinea, and Sierra Leone, which was a nightmare. It, you know, 30,000 infected, 10,000, 11,000 dead. It took a long time to get under control because of this international border issue. The third part is that it's now in urban settings, right? It's in Kampala, capital of big city in Uganda, and then in Goma, which is a city of 1 million people in the Eastern Democratic Republic of Congo. And when it's in urban settings, you can imagine there's more contact. So it's a bit harder to control in urban settings. Number four is the security situation, right? This is a tough neighborhood in the Congo, right? There's a lot of rebels. There's a lot of challenges in mounting a public health response there, because your public health units have to navigate working in rebel territory. And we've seen this before, and there was a 2019-2020 outbreak in the similar region in the Congo, and it was very challenging with rebels and militia groups in that area. So to sum up, no vaccine and no therapeutics that are targeted to this, international rebel territory, and a type of virus that's that's you know, it's just in a tough neighborhood that's been spreading longer than we've known. So that's why it's going to be more challenging.
1: Now, is it easy for you to get it from someone who has it? Like, I feel like with COVID, you could just talk on the phone with someone who had COVID and get infected. I mean, maybe I'm slightly over-exaggerating, but what's the transmissibility? Did I just make up a word?
2: That's a great point. This is not COVID. This is not going to float through the air. You know, obviously, if someone's dying of this infection and they're coughing and spewing and, you know, it's a horrible, uncomfortable, terrible illness. Yeah, of course, close contacts can get this infection. It's largely close contacts with bodily fluids, blood, saliva, you name it. And the way people get this infection, and when you look at who gets this infection, it's people who come home and are sick with this at home and people are caring for them at home. It's healthcare providers who, sadly, it gets amplified in hospital settings if they're not using the appropriate infection prevention and control measures. And then there's some burial practices in parts of Africa. And again, love and respect to everybody, but this is just data. And, you know, sometimes in some regions, part of the burial practices is touching the body. And there have been known cases of transmission through that mechanism.
1: So if we plop someone on an airplane and put them in downtown where you live in Toronto or downtown where I live in New York, and they had this strain of Ebola, it's not like it's going to spread to the whole city. It's not like this level of panic.
2: No, it's not. I mean, listen, no one would be surprised if someone's very ill and there were people who were, you know, touching or in prolonged close contact with that individual. Yeah, they might get this infection. They absolutely might. But it's not like this is going to spread like wildfire through areas that have sound public health measures in place. Obviously, you don't want to see it introduced anywhere. And currently, this is a regional issue, not a global issue. And it hopefully will remain a regional issue and get quelled very quickly and not progress. But it's just, here's why the WHO called it a public health emergency of international concern. Here's likely why they did it. All the reasons we talked about, you know, the challenges managing this particular outbreak, plus context. Okay. In 2014, we saw the largest Ebola virus outbreak ever. And that was in West Africa, mostly in Guinea, Liberia, Sierra Leone. The WHO is very slow to call that a public health emergency of international concern. And they were criticized publicly and, you know, with validity in doing so, because that hampered a coordinated response. And that mushroomed into a very large outbreak. Again, 31,000 people infected with about 11,000 people dead. And I think they're very sensitive to that fact and are now much quicker when they see red flags like international borders, porous borders, and challenging outbreaks like this. I think they're pretty sensitive to the fact and label it as such, so that it coordinates a more international response to it.
1: So what I'm hearing is, realistically, the average North American, we should worry about this from like a humanitarian angle, from the perspective of wanting to help and out of empathy for the people in Africa who may suffer from this. But from a I'm going to get it tomorrow perspective, you need not fear.
2: That is 100% correct. I'm just going to put a little asterisk here. And this is not fear mongering. This is just data. In the 2014 outbreak, we saw people get on planes and travel internationally. Okay. There were cases in the United States. Remember that? Someone flew on a plane commercially, right? And the public health units had to scramble to contact trace and ensure everyone was okay. But, you know, when you have a large outbreak, and in this case, there were 31,000 people impacted in urban settings with big capital cities that also have international travel, that can happen. That can happen. Now, does that mean, what is it, 300 and something million Americans and 40 million Canadians are at risk? Like, no, of course not. Of course not. Having said that, the larger the outbreak, the more time that goes on, the issue in urban settings, yeah, it was just a matter of probability. People travel. And we saw people get on planes and travel with that one.
1: Well, Dr. Isaac Bogosh is an infectious disease specialist and a professor of medicine at the University of Toronto. Isaac, it's always a joy having you here. Thanks for being on the show.
2: Nice to chat, dude.
1: Coming up next, what do students in school know before the grown-ups do? We'll take a look at anonymous school tip lines that may show educators when trouble in schools is most likely.
0: 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This is The Last Show with David Cooper.
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13: Anonymous school tip lines. They sound like another safety tool in a school's toolbox. But a study looked into these and found when they are used and when students report threats, violence, or mental health concerns may matter almost as much as what they report. Let's dig in here with Sarah Stillwell, research faculty at the University of Michigan Institute for Firearm Injury Prevention, who worked on this study. Sarah, welcome to the show.
14: Thanks for having me.
13: So what exactly is an anonymous school tip line? How does it differ from the one we hear about with the police, the common one? And what are students using these lines for?
14: Yeah, great question. So the way that we're referring to these are actually technology-facilitated anonymous confidential reporting systems, which also is a mouthful. So we have shortened this to what we call TFERS, which are app or text-based helplines that youth can use to anonymously or confidentially report a safety concern that involves themselves or others. So if they see something, they can say something in the moment using a reporting system. So schools have these in place as a school safety precautionary measure that students can utilize to say, hey, we saw something, we want to act on it, and we can do it in an anonymous or a confidential way. They're different from things like 988 or these more sort of like general statewide ones in that they're implemented at the school level. So they can really help us within the school to be not as universal or broadly used. They're not the state interagency collaborations, so they really help the school understand what's happening sort of at their level and act on those.
13: When people hear about things like this, I'm sure their minds go to pretty awful places. They think like, okay, mass violence, reports are along that, but there's many other uses for this, I understand, like mental health, bullying, interpersonal violence. What's the full picture of how these tools are used by students when they're deployed?
14: Yeah, so it's all of that. It's anything from a potential attack on a school to mental health concerns, interpersonal violence, suicidal ideation, anything in between. We do see the misuse of these TFERS as well. So sometimes students utilize them inappropriately, but those all get triaged and every single tip gets acted on. For ones that are, if they're inappropriately used, they also kind of get thrown out. But in those instances, students also learn how to not misuse the tip reporting systems as well. So it's everything from interpersonal violence to the broader range of things. And these are really help in place to help students for anything that they might be experiencing or managing, whether it's themselves or a friend or somebody in the school or the broader school community, for anything related to a school safety or a broader concern.
13: So in your study, you looked at a huge volume of these tips, what, some 45,000 spanning across many years, I think of 6 years. What were some of the patterns that jumped out at you in the data?
14: Yeah, we were really interested in looking at the trends in terms of spatial, meaning across space and time, and temporality. So really looking at like, what are the trends in like how people are using these tip reporting, the TFERS, and why are they using them? And what are the kinds of different things that we're seeing? So the busiest times of the school year were between October and March, when really schools were in full swing. So we didn't see, unsurprisingly, we didn't see as much of the tip reporting in June or July. So that was when we saw the fewest tips overall. And most tips were reported on Wednesdays and Thursdays. So we saw the busiest days of the week. And here's some of the really interesting part for us, even though fewer tips came in during summer break, which again, kind of not surprising, the tips that did come in were actually more serious. So in July, more than a third of the reports required emergency responders, compared to only about 15% in March, which is during the school year. So in other words, schools got fewer reports in the summer, but the situations that they did get during the summer were more likely to actually require urgent help. And then sort of when we look at the time and we examine those as well, we also saw some really interesting trends. So we saw tips about interpersonal violence, which were more likely to come in during regular school hours, which really kind of told us that many incidents or concerns were happening while students were actually at school. And then reports about possible school attacks and mental health crises, those spiked later in the evening between like 8 and 11 p.m., when students were alone or maybe online or texting with a friend and really thinking about what that looked like for them outside of the school day. We also saw some really interesting trends over this 5-year period, because like you said, we had a massive amount of tips, 45,000. And what we noticed is that the amount of tips actually increased over that 5-year period as well. And the reports related to interpersonal violence, we saw the sharpest rise in that over the 5-year period, which was really interesting to us.
13: Lots to unpack there. Why do you think the timing was such a factor here? Did that surprise you that things clustered around various times?
14: Yeah, we really weren't sure about the Wednesday and the Thursday, but in terms of the school year, that kind of seems sensible, right? So the tip line is there to support students in the school day, right? So it says like students often have them on the back of the bathroom stall. It says like report a concerning sign here, or on the back of their like student ID badge. So it wasn't super surprising that when they weren't at school, they weren't utilizing them as much. So it was like peaking between October and March. But the types of tips that were different when they weren't in school was a really surprising finding for us. So yeah.
13: And the interpersonal violence thing, I realize it might be graphic and maybe upsetting for some listeners, but what exactly counts as interpersonal violence and why might those reports be rising over the last few years?
14: Yeah, interpersonal violence has a range of definitions, but that can be anything from like bullying, so peer-to-peer victimization, to something a little bit more serious. But generally, we think about that as things that happen between two individuals. So bullying is the most common thing that we're seeing, and we're noticing trends that are generally increasing over time.
13: And the rise of it?
14: It's hard to know exactly what is creating the rise, but mostly what we're seeing is the increase in tipping. Okay. So that doesn't necessarily equate to the increase in the rise of the trend overall. So when we look at national trends of bullying over time, for example, it's actually quite steady, if not decreasing. So what we might just be seeing is the increase in people feeling comfortable and utilizing the tip to report that these instances are happening and feeling like there are trusted adults or trusted messengers or trusted people who can help them mitigate the situation so they can really help them support a situation that they're encountering. So it may not actually be that bullying is increasing, but we're just seeing more of students feeling comfortable being able to use these TFERS to report that these instances are happening so that they can get the help that they need to help resolve the situation.
13: Now, I know the kinds of things reported on these tip lines, of course, are serious and not necessarily positive, but are the tip lines or the tip tools, texting, whatever, are they basically a positive thing? Are they giving schools that early warning system that adults, maybe teachers, might otherwise miss?
14: Absolutely. These are a really powerful tool that empowers students to feel like they're in control of school safety in a way that isn't retaliatory. So they can anonymously or confidentially to say, this thing is happening and I see something and I want to say something about it and feel like I'm empowered to be in the driver's seat when it comes to school safety. We also know that school safety is a really complex and quickly evolving issue, and it's a lot more than just physical security. And this is one of the things that schools can be putting in their toolkit to feel like they're taking this more comprehensive approach to addressing the issue. So it's a really, really powerful thing. And this study, I think, is also something that while it's a really powerful way for us to be able to understand the evidence a little bit more about these tip lines and these TFERS, it's a really small part of a growing body of evidence because there's not a lot out there so far. So there's more to be done about understanding how powerful these are and what else we can do to make sure that schools feel really empowered about school safety.
13: Well, Sarah Stilwell is research faculty at the University of Michigan Institute for Firearm Injury Prevention. Sarah, I've enjoyed having this conversation. Thanks for having with me.
14: Yeah, thanks for having me. I really appreciate the opportunity to share our work.
4: 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After the break, the bedtime habit, headphones that might be messing with your sleep.
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23: A beloved 75-year-old man washing up, getting ready for bed, is brutally beaten and killed. 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

0: sleep with your earbuds on, listening to a podcast, rain sounds, murder shows, or maybe a lullaby. Is this a smart sleep hygiene thing to do, or is this high-tech way of going to sleep bad for you? That is what we're going to discuss here with neurologist and director at the Sleep Disorder Center at the University of Chicago, Dr. Kenneth Lee, who is a sleep expert. And Kenneth, might I say, live from the snooze room, it's Breaking Snooze. Welcome to the show.
1: Thanks for having me on.
0: That was very complicated, I know. Okay, a lot of people go to bed listening to podcasts, listening to sleep sounds. There's apps that say it's great for you. It's a pretty normalized thing to do, but I haven't actually stopped to think, hey, is this good for your sleep hygiene? What's the thinking around this stuff?
1: Yeah, you know, it's one of those things where, especially in the age that we live in now, with so many technologies and just kind of all of this stuff, you know, podcasts or music or, like you mentioned, ASMR kind of things, it's becoming more and more common. You know, people are just trying to, you know, find ways to kind of just almost like wind down and relax and those kind of things. So, you know, we are seeing it. I have a lot of patients that ask me similar questions as to like, hey, I'm doing this before I go to bed. And what I usually say is that what you want to do is you want to find something that relaxes you. You know, something that kind of like kind of slows the mind down, especially as you're going to sleep, right? And so for some people, that is kind of some ASMR kind of things that can be things such as like listening to kind of like a podcast or those kind of things. And so it really kind of varies person to person. What I'll say is that from a sleep hygiene standpoint, if you like kind of like Google or whatever, ChatGPT, you know, kind of like, how do I sleep better? Uh-oh. That's like a big no-no. It says like, oh yeah, don't be doing these things. But, you know, it's one of those things where I usually counsel patients and say, hey, it's one of those things where I want you to try to be able to relax and wind down, but also understand that these things could potentially play into disruption of sleep if you're not careful as well.
0: I'm also curious about the effect on your ears, not just sleep. Like, volume coming out of a headphone causes air pressure changes against our eardrums or whatever, earwax buildup. If you've got an ear infection, you want that thing to dry out, maybe. I mean, I'm not an ear doctor. I think that's obvious. Is that a concern? And then is it a big enough concern that if people really feel like they need these things, it's more of a harm reduction thing? Fine, wear the headphones. It might not be great for you, but it's the best of a bad bunch of choices.
1: Yeah, it's always a balance, right? I mean, I'm not an ear, nose, and throat doctor. I know what the ear, nose, and throat doctors are going to say, you know, because of the fact that absolutely everything that you mentioned is true. You know, say that, you know, you're somebody that showers at nighttime and you get water in your ear. Well, you don't want to kind of trap that water in your ear or anything like that, because then that's a breeding ground for things like bacteria and infection or, you know, those kind of things as well. And so that's not great. You might inadvertently cause, you know, kind of an ear infection or things like you mentioned, like wax buildup and so forth. So can that affect you, you know, then things such as hearing and so forth? And the other thing is then also just your hearing, the impact of that in general, you know, that can add up over time. And so that's kind of what the ear, nose, and throat doctors are going to say. What I usually say is that, again, it's a fine balance with, you know, kind of, well, how much is actually relaxing you and winding things down, and how much is actually you know, a medical risk? And that's always kind of the question, and, you know, something that, you know, it's best to kind of talk to your own doctors about, you know, specifically. If you're prone to having ear infections, it's probably not the best idea, right?
0: But the volume thing, the earwax buildup things, is it kind of like McDonald's? Like, yes, any nutritionist would say never go. But if you go once a year and you have an otherwise healthy diet, is it really the worst thing in the world?
1: Yeah, and that's a good analogy, right? I mean, is it the worst thing in the world? Well, it's not the worst thing. I mean, it's still nutrition, but at the same time, it's not best every day, I guess, you know?
0: The thing that also scares me, and I know you're not an ENT doctor, and maybe you're also not like a firefighter, but if you're wearing headphones, especially noise-canceling headphones, you might not hear the smoke alarm.
1: Yeah, that's absolutely true. And it's something that, especially you have something, you know, kind of loud, not necessarily like lo-fi stuff, but, you know, something that's kind of, you know, just kind of blaring. One, that's probably not best for your sleep, because even when you do go to sleep, that's something that may disrupt your sleep once you are asleep, right? But two, like you mentioned, that's a risk. So say that there is like a fire alarm or you know, and everything, that's something that you want to, you know, make sure that you hear. So sometimes, you know, kind of having that noise canceling thing and then just seeing like, are you able to hear the fire alarm, you know, kind of just, you know, that button up top where you can kind of test it, you know, that might be helpful as well.
0: Is there a deeper issue here where people are trying to use noise to cover anxiety, stress, rumination, feelings of loneliness, existential dread? You know, when you're laying in bed, Kenneth, and all the thoughts of the day are swirling around and they're causing you stress. Is it okay to try to distract ourselves from that noise with music or people talking or stuff like that?
1: Well, yeah, and that's kind of where we get to the root of kind of like how we treat, you know, kind of insomnia, right? So insomnia really kind of being troubles with like, you know, falling asleep or staying asleep and everything like that. And a lot of those intrusive thoughts can come into play, you know, kind of just your mind racing about, oh gosh, what do I have for work tomorrow? Or like, I'm worried about this, there and that, you know, and so forth. And so these things can help relax you, but where we kind of, you know, kind of draw the line is really kind of when it becomes like a necessity or a crutch and everything, right? Trying to make it so that, okay, it helps you relax, but having that as a reliance, then we're kind of heading in the wrong direction. And we want to kind of say, okay, we got to train our brain. We got to train our body. How do we do this again without relying on something along those lines, like, you know, needing kind of the AirPods in or what have you?
0: Okay, my next series of related questions, I swear I'm not asking to solicit free advice from a sleep expert on my show. I know I should have booked an appointment with you and paid for it, but whatever. My lovely partner, Miranda, she has many great qualities. She also snores. So I sleep with earplugs on every night. And I also live in New York. It's loud, cars honking. Mm-hmm. I've actually, wearing earplugs, even when I'm not sharing a bed with her, say I'm traveling, is now just a part of my sleep routine. But I am worried. Am I like jamming earwax in there? Am I doing anything wrong? Do you? And they're just the foam kinds. They're not the fancy kinds that you go to the doctor for. Is that a good idea? Am I messing up here? Am I messing with my hearing, my sleep, anything like that?
1: Well, first of all, what I'll say is that if Miranda needs a sleep consultation, we're more than happy to, you know, kind of provide that for the snoring.
0: She's got to create a radio show just to get one for free.
1: Secondly, you know, it's the same kind of things that we talked about with the AirPods or the earbuds and so forth, just without the sounds component, right? So, you know, all of the things that the ear, nose, and throat doctors are probably, you know, going to be yelling at the podcast, you know, and me, you know, for mention or not focusing on, those still apply, you know, kind of the water buildup and those kind of things. That being said, we in the sleep medicine community, we really like, you know, kind of earplugs, you know, especially for things kind of just like drowning out noise and so forth. You know, it's something that I recommend routinely a lot of times for patients that might have kind of distractions and everything like that. Now, again, if you're prone to having ear infections, if you're, you know, having those kind of issues, then they're probably not the best idea. But at the same time, for kind of just overall kind of sleep hygiene and those kind of things, they're actually, you know, can be pretty useful as well.
0: Interesting. And what about things like a timer on your podcast, just so you're not hearing that noise all night and giving your ears a chance to break? So maybe you have it play for an hour and a half and then stop rather than playing through the whole night.
1: Yeah, I absolutely recommend that too. You know, so one of the things is that, you know, we always say no TVs in the bedroom, but at the very end, that's a hard thing for a lot of people. You know, they say I'm used to just kind of having the TV on and, you know, so forth. And so what I usually say is that if you're going to have the TV on, try to have a timer on that at the very least, because what you may not be realizing is that once you actually do fall asleep, any sort of transition with kind of to next song or like to a commercial or something, you know, along those lines, that could disrupt your sleep. That could be, you know, just kind of, you know, much more abrasive and so forth.
0: Oh, it's the transition. Does that explain why I wake up during the credit roll to shut off the TV and turn it off, like when we watch Seinfeld to go to bed or something?
1: Yeah, I mean, that could be one of the reasons why. I mean, the other thing is that, you know, I have patients that'll say like, yeah, and then I just, you know, I wake up to a commercial because, you know, it'll be like a drama and it's kind of like, you know, all dark and moody and everything like that. And then all of a sudden you get like a car insurance ad or something like that, you know, that's bright lights and everything, you know, just flashing at you, you know.
0: That's like the best thing Geico could wish for, to penetrate into your subconscious with their car insurance.
1: Exactly.
0: Are there any other things you recommend other than headphones, like bedside speakers, white noise machines, going to a doctor to treat your reasons for snoring?
1: Definitely all of those. Yeah, all of those devices can be helpful to some degree. Now, there's no one size fits all. You know, we want to make sure that we individualize it for everybody. And, you know, that's where it might be helpful to go see a doctor at that point.
0: All right. We are here with Dr. Kenneth Lee, a neurologist and director at the Sleep Disorder Center at the University of Chicago. When we come back, can getting enough sleep, the correct amount of hours, still be the wrong kind of sleep? Why your wake up and go to bedtime might matter more than you think. Your body might hate your weekend sleep schedule, and we'll tell you why in a moment.
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0: You've probably been told getting the right number of hours of sleep every day is the thing to do, but your body also wants a schedule. If you choose 8 hours a day at weird times, is that a problem? The answer might be yes. I am here with Dr. Kenneth Lee, a neurologist and director at the Sleep Disorder Center at the University of Chicago, to tell you why you might be doing it wrong. Kenneth, welcome back to the show.
15: Of course.
0: So look, the number of hours, it's often stressed by people like you, no offense. I feel like the missing component here is the schedule aspect to it as well. Am I right to say that?
1: Yeah, it's really, really important to kind of make sure that your schedule is aligned with kind of you know, your what's called your circadian rhythm, kind of your like your internal clock. You know, you're right. We stress a lot of times about the amount of sleep that you get. You know, if you Google, you know, how do I sleep better, you know, and everything, it's saying 7 to 9 hours. That's what's recommended by the American Academy of Sleep Medicine. And that's absolutely true. But what I think people sometimes neglect on that is just saying, okay, well, what's the best time for sleep? You know, what actually works best for me?
0: And is it just be consistent? Is that the best rule to follow there?
1: Consistency is helpful. You know, there's been some studies, some recently published studies that have actually looked into, you know, kind of the schedule and what works best for people. And what those studies have shown is that even with having the kind of the like a consistent schedule, that's actually the best thing, even regardless of how much sleep you actually get. And so this is there's a lot to unpack there. But what I'm trying to say is that basically you want to kind of maintain that consistency, like kind of the, oh, let's sleep in on the weekends kind of thing. You know, let's get like 3 or 4 hours, you know, more and catch up. That can really kind of, you know, just mess up a lot of things in terms of kind of how your sleep goes.
0: Does age play a factor there? Because I feel like when I was in my late teens and early 20s, I could get up at 7 a.m. for school or whatever. And on the weekend, I could go to bed at 5 a.m. and wake up at 2 p.m. or whatever and not feel it. Now, if I do that, I don't know. I have this sort of like almost jet lag.
1: Yeah. Yeah, no, definitely. Age plays a huge factor into this. So, you know, as you get older, your resilience for things such as just kind of one lack of sleep, but also two, just in terms of kind of deviating from that schedule is just, it's way less. And so, you know, for me, you know, when I was the same way in my 20s, I could like, you know, go out and, you know, be fine the next day with just like, you know, just 5 hours of sleep. Now, as a middle-aged dad, that's not the case. You know, now I need my 7 hours, you know, pretty routinely as well.
0: Now, what does having a consistent wake-up time do for things like our hormones or metabolism?
1: Metabolism, there you go, right.
0: That's the word. I understand how words work. Or even like our mood and energy levels.
1: Yeah, I mean, so just kind of having that consistent schedule, it's been shown that people that do that actually have better hormonal regulation. They actually have lower risk of, you know, just kind of any sort of health disease as well. And they also just their mood is better. Now, there's a little bit of like kind of a, you know, kind of chicken and the egg kind of thing, right? I mean, because of the fact is just like, well, is it that, you know, you're sleeping better and that improves your mood? Or is it like your mood is, you know, you have like a well-regulated mood. And so that's then affecting your sleep and so forth. And so that being said, what I usually recommend, though, is that you really want to stay consistent. You know, you want to make sure that what you're doing during the day and during the workday, I should say, is pretty consistent with what you're doing on the weekends. And that's kind of where the hardest problem is, because, you know, people during the work week, they may be getting a little bit less sleep than they actually need. You know, they may be hitting kind of that 6 hour mark and then they say, oh, on the weekends, I'll catch up. But what that does is that misregulates you kind of come Monday again. And so then that becomes just kind of this never ending cycle.
0: How much wiggle room is there in go to bed and wake up time? Is it like as small as 15 minutes or is okay, I'm 11 one day, 1 a.m. the other, 7 one day, 8 a.m. the other? Like, what's the wiggle room here?
1: Yeah, mileage kind of varies. What I usually say is try not to deviate from it too much by like, you know, maybe 1 hour, you know, at most and everything. So if you're waking up, say, at like 6 a.m. on a weekday, you know, maybe try around 7 a.m. on a weekend. What you're really trying to do is you're trying to kind of make sure that you maintain kind of that same wake up time, which is probably the most important thing. I mean, going to sleep time is also important, but also that wake up time is very important as well. And then also just try not to deviate from that, you know, just throughout the week.
0: Now, that's all fine and well, but for most people listening, and by most people, I mean me, we probably can't follow this perfect sleep doctor recommended, like keeping it the same times waking up and going to sleep every day. So what kind of like harm reduction approach or more of this, less of that approach would you recommend?
1: Yeah, and I usually will mention that you're absolutely right. It can be challenging, especially during, you know, kind of when you're busy and so forth, but you can make a few strides here and there, you know, just even starting out with like, you know, baby steps, you know, 10, 15 minutes of just kind of, you know, going to sleep a little bit earlier, you know, so say that, you know, you can't get to bed till midnight because you're just working, you know, up a storm and then you have to get up at, you know, 6. Well, you know, maybe try to extend out your sleep and kind of maintain that wakefulness around 6 a.m., you know, each day, but maybe try to shoot for 11:50, you know, and then after you kind of stabilize that, shoot for 11:40 and just kind of work your way up and so that you can kind of maintain that consistency with that wake up time and kind of, you know, start to, you know, make a little bit of progress there as well.
0: Or maybe commit to like a 7-day experiment and then you can go back to your bad schedule after if it doesn't help you. And I feel like after you try these things for a few days, you end up liking them. I probably preached this last time you were here, Kenneth, but like I go to bed and I plug my phone in a different room and it is the single best thing I've ever done for my sleep hygiene. I just said that I would do it for a week. That was 2.5 years ago. I've been doing it every day since because I like it. I think when people sleep better, they feel better and then they like it.
1: Yeah, once you get into those positive comments, and I think you did mention that last time, David, and again, you know, kudos to you, and, you know, it's, you know, that's a testament to kind of good sleep stuff that you're doing, too. So, but I feel like once you kind of get into those rhythms of kind of those, you know, positive impacts in terms of your sleep, then it really starts to cascade, and you know, people say, oh, this is actually a little bit easier to do than I thought it would be, you know?
0: Can we use light to help us regulate this stuff? Like, we have pretty heavy curtains that black out most of the daylight, and then my girlfriend's got this fancy alarm clock that simulates the sun rising from orange to white light or whatever. Works for her. I get up earlier than that. I don't use that. I just use an alarm clock. But are there things we can do with light to help us get, you know, that range locked in, basically?
1: Absolutely. Yeah, light is one of the best regulators in terms of kind of just like our wake and our sleep time. And so, you know, we always kind of counsel and make sure people understand, oh yeah, blackout shades and those kind of things are really helpful at nighttime. But ideally, kind of what you want is you want that natural light penetration in the morning time to kind of help you wake and stimulate kind of your wakefulness and so forth. So, you know, if, you know, your partner has one of those wake up alarm clocks, those are things that I do recommend, you know, for people that have difficulty, especially, you know, I live in Chicago and so it's cold and dark for, you know, 5-6 months of the year. And so that can be a game changing thing that you can do. So.
0: All right. It's cold and dark for 400 days of the year. Is that how yours work? I don't know. Are there any other tricks that you recommend to people to try who are trying to nail down this going to bed and waking up at the same time, especially if they've got awkward shift hours or their new parents or life circumstances that really make it all the more challenging?
1: Yeah, I mean, and that those are the things that, you know, I can say all this stuff in a vacuum, right? And just say like, oh, you should be doing this. But I understand how life works. You know, I remember when my kids were, you know, super young and, you know, babies and just like all of the things that I was preaching just gets thrown out the window, essentially. But really kind of just trying to make sure that, you know, you kind of have like a good sense of kind of what is optimal for you, right? What is kind of your, you know, optimized time in terms of when you want to go to sleep, when you want to wake up, and trying to stick with that, you know, as much as you can. Now, understanding that this is, it's a process and it is fluid and, you know, being saying like, well, I'm not going to fret too much over the fact that I, you know, am an hour off or something along those lines, but just kind of understanding this is kind of what, you know, recognizing I should start my routine at this time. I want to get up at this time and just trying to say like, okay, on the weekends, instead of kind of sleeping in an extra 3-4 hours, I'm going to just try to get up and, you know, kind of do my thing. And that can make a world of difference. It really can.
0: Having a weekend morning to get your chores done and get ahead of your life is one of the great joys of being in your 40s. And I'm not even 40 yet. I will be in a month, but that's irrelevant.
1: I'm a big fan of it, honestly, you know, so. Yeah.
0: Well, Kenneth, this was Breaking Snooze live from the Snooze Room. I say that every time I have a sleep doctor on. I appreciate

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16: From the National Newsroom of the Canadian Press, I'm John Kennedy. Health officials in Ontario say one person is being tested for Ebola after recent travel to a region affected by an outbreak in Central Africa. The province says the patient is in hospital and is undergoing tests for Ebola and several other infectious diseases as a precaution. The current outbreak involves the rare Bundibugyo strain in the Democratic Republic of Congo and neighboring Uganda, where hundreds of suspected cases have been reported. The Public Health Agency of Canada says

0: there has never been a confirmed Ebola case in Canada. Alberta's journey toward holding a fall separation referendum has taken a bizarre turn into a roadblock. A bipartisan legislative committee was in the middle of debating a motion to send a petition on having Alberta stay in Canada forever to a province-wide vote when the United Conservative Party caucus sent out a news release. The release said the motion had passed, and the opposition NDP member, Christina Gray, immediately raised a point of privilege about the release.
1: It continues on with quotes from you, Mr. Chair. While we are debating this in this committee, oftentimes it feels like the politics of the UCP is a stage play to exercise their power to do what they want. But I very seriously raise this point of privilege now.
0: The United Conservative majority members on the committee agreed it was a mistake, but declined to take the issue further. The meeting adjourned before the matter of the petition was ultimately settled, and another meeting has been scheduled for tomorrow. Tornado researchers have been on the ground in Ontario for two communities after several thunderstorms battered the province on consecutive days. Researchers with Northern Tornadoes Project at Western University surveyed the damage. Director Dave Sills says the team also reviewed video of a possible tornado southeast of London.
2: Thankfully, it's mostly light damage and mostly tree damage. I haven't seen much in the way of damage to homes or anything like that. But lots of people affected.
0: The team also traveled to Huntsville, Ontario for the focus of a Monday night thunderstorm. Police say a 19-year-old died after he was struck by a falling tree in the region. Police in Winnipeg are reporting a large drug bust that allegedly reached as far as Ontario and Alberta. More than 30 people have been arrested, and 525 kilograms of cocaine, fentanyl, and other drugs have been seized. Inspector Josh Iwatsky says Project Puma was a two-year effort.
3: During Project Puma, investigators arrested 33 individuals who were collectively charged with 174 criminal offenses relating to drug trafficking, proceeds of crime, and conspiracy.
0: Police say the drugs were transported from the United States in commercial transport trucks, stored primarily in Ontario and Alberta, and then were transported to Manitoba. Some of the accused are alleged to have ties to the Hells Angels and Mexican cartels. This is the Canadian Press. In sports, Abbey Rock scored twice to lead the Montreal Victoire to their first Walter Cup trophy with a 4-0 victory over the Ottawa Charge in Game 4. Rock scored what proved to be the game-winning goal at 3 minutes 49 seconds of the second period and scored a shorthanded jailbreak goal at 9 minutes 58 seconds of the third, securing Montreal's first Professional Women's Hockey League championship. Toronto Raptors forward Colin Murray-Boyles has been named the NBA's All-Star Rookie Second Team. Murray-Boyles is the 13th player in franchise history to receive all rookie honors and the first since Scotty Barnes in 2021-22. Austin Riley and Dominic Smith hit three-run home runs. Chris Sale allowed just one run and struck out 8 over 7 innings. And the Atlanta Braves beat the Miami Marlins 9-1. Sale limited the Marlins to 4 hits and picked up his 7th win after losing his previous 2 starts. From the Canadian Press, I'm John Kennedy.
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5: 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It's the Moj, Bob Marjanovic, and Julio Caravetta coming to you from Thompson Rivers University. And a big thank you to our home away from home for over a decade now here in Kamloops. That is the Coast Kamloops Hotel and Conference Center. Julio and I had a nice breakfast this morning there.
6: You certainly
5: beautiful
6: did.
5: View. And guess what? We're one more day closer to a game in
6: For us, it's going to be fantastic, obviously, because it's games. But I'm sure for the players, they're going to be super excited about, you know, being able to compete and hit somebody in a different color uniform.
5: Yeah, and that's a cool thing is the fact that there's so much excitement to see what some of these rookies can do in the game. Of course, it'll be a rookie-laden lineup when the Lions go to Victoria this weekend to play at Starlight Stadium in Langford. Justin McInnes won't be one of those guys that'll be suiting up. He's a vet. He'll be having the game off, but he stops by now. Justin, thanks for stopping by.
7: Great, man. Great camp so far. Body feels good. Excited.
5: It's not getting you're not getting a little worn and torn from all these practice days and all these long reps and this and that, no?
7: No, not at all. It was a good offseason with our strength coach, Tanner, too, kind of prepped us for this training camp. And, you know, Buck's been taking care of us, so it's been a smooth sailing so far.
5: What's it like year two with Buck Pierce's offense?
7: I would say, especially for the guys coming back, it's huge, right? We're that much more ahead than we were last year. We all came in having to learn the offense brand new. So it's nice to be able to use camp to kind of go over small little details and tweak things that, you know, we learned throughout the season as opposed to where we were this time last year.
6: And taking it to another level is the fact that you have an advantage having your starting quarterback in town. I mean, how good is that to have, you know, have that routine and to be able to really kind of discuss routes and get that timing that for a lot of guys they come to training camp to try to get that, but you can do it right through the off season.
7: Yeah, absolutely. And everyone knows Nate, he's a hard worker, so I don't really know if there's such thing as an off season for him. He's ready to go almost every day of the week. And yeah, like you said, it's just putting in that extra time to talk about, you know, small little details that we learned from the year before that we can take in as an advantage into next year.
6: And it's kind of scary, you know, as we get ready for this first game. And you know, I was looking at all your statistics and looking at when you had a great year last year, the targets, the catches, all that stuff. And you look at the success of this offense, and given the guys that are all coming back, it must be exciting to think, you know, where you can take it even further and how good it is now. And the scary thought is to think that you guys can be that much better.
7: Oh, absolutely. You know, and that's the biggest thing is we know how good we were last year, especially that second half of the year. We just need to come out swinging from the first game of this season to really take it to the next level. And that comes with all the work throughout camp and stuff like that.
5: What do you need to improve on? Is it just consistency?
7: Absolutely. I would say consistency is the main thing, especially in football. You know, 1 of 12, everyone has to do their own job. But also taking advantage of more opportunities. I feel like we left a lot out there last year where, you know, we had a player or two that really could have, you know, ended games or just brought us back into games and things like that where we didn't capitalize on, especially looking at that playoff game. So, you know, I think just consistency and you know, sticking together as a team especially, man. We're all one unit. We just got to stick together. And
5: finish fight. Too, right?
7: Absolutely. Yeah. Finish is a huge one.
5: Because that's last year you put up so many points and a lot of field goals. But I imagine you'd like to turn some of those field goals into touchdowns this year.
7: Yeah, that's the biggest thing is when we're in that score zone, we got to put it in the end zone. You know, don't rely on anyone else. You know, as an offense, we believe we can win games, we can lose games. You know, so it's our job. We feel like we're the best in the league. It's our job to go out there and finish every drive, finish every play. You know, regardless if we're up 20 or if we're up 3, you know, treat it all the same and end in the end zone.
6: Lions
5: receiver Justin McInnes is our guest. It's the Moj, Bob Marjanovic, along with Julio Caravetta. This is Live from Kamloops, presented by BCLC.
6: One of the things that, you know, over the years, when you've been doing this as long as we have, you kind of think back to other teams and the comparisons. And I when I see this team now, I think back to G. Roy Simon and Dave Dickinson and Brent Johnson and all those great players. And not for what they did on the field, but the way that they practiced. And I always contended that when you have success, when you have great culture, when you have great team chemistry, a lot of that is obviously has to start with its star players like you. But if you come to a practice and watch the way you guys work, the precedent you set for the young guys who come in here and see you guys run the way that you do, the way that you finish everything that you do. It must, you know, mean like I'm sure some of these young guys that see you and have been watching you on television and say that you see you in person now and see Hatch in person and see, man, these guys are, I mean, I can't take a playoff. I got to run downfield. I got to chase everything down. It must be, you know, mean a great feeling to see the kind of culture you guys have developed here.
7: Yeah, absolutely. We hold our group to a high standard, and, you know, we just feel like if you practice that way, it makes game day that much easier. I mean, it just becomes second nature to chase the ball. You know, you never know when a ball is going to come out. You never know when something's going to spring. you know, you practice super hard and it makes the game easy. That's what I try to tell all the young guys, is all the hard work is done at practice.
5: You know, it's interesting you mentioned that, because there was a moment in practice probably maybe about 3 days ago where I think it was either you or Katoy caught a long ball and took it to the house, and then you guys, three of you, Katoy, yourself, and Keon, jogged back. You got some water. And as you're standing getting some water, you kind of were talking a little bit, and Keon kind of went with the group, and he said, hey, guys, let's go back to work.
7: Yeah.
5: And you got, you know what I mean? you probably remember that,
7: yeah,
5: right? But, I mean, it was just a little thing, but it just shows how zeroed in you guys are on the task at hand and how you're pushing one another to that, to be focused all the time, as you mentioned.
7: Yeah, absolutely. You know, it was just one of those things I remember. You know, you're tired and, you know, sometimes you lose focus. So we're taking a knee away from the group. And Hatch was just like, no, come on. If you're going to take a knee, or yeah, if you're going to do something, you got to be close to the guys, you know. And that's just the standard. You know, we've all kind of done it to each other now, where we catch one slacking a bit behind and it's like, come here, or, you know, finish to the end zone. There'll be times where we'll see someone walking back to the sideline saying, no, come on, we got to run 80 yards, go meet him in the end zone.
5: Yeah.
6: Do you find that the game, because of the way that you practice, is the game slow down for you?
7: Oh, absolutely.
6: Do you find that it doesn't, you know what I mean, the way you guys practice as hard and as fast as you do, I'm sure that when you get to a game, it feels like it's slowed right down.
7: Oh, absolutely. That's what, practice moves so much faster than a game's, in my opinion. You know, I've been doing it for now 8 years.
6: Yeah.
7: But yeah, you can see also on new guys and you know, vets, you know, how fast the game is moving just from watching film, you know, and that comes with also just knowing, like, what you're supposed to do.
6: Mm-hmm.
7: When you know what you're supposed to do, it takes all the thinking out of it, and you're able to just go out there and play fast, which in turn slows the game down. I know it doesn't make sense, but...
6: No, it does. Totally.
7: Yeah.
6: And I'm sure for the young guys that are here, and that's going to be my next question about some of the young guys and who's jumped out at you, but that must be one of the hardest things to do when you come in. Now it's second year of this offense. You guys are rolling along, boom, boom, boom. For one of these young guys who's thinking as much as he's thinking, it's not as much as the reactionary stuff. And I think that's probably the biggest hurdle that they have to overcome, is that idea that I got to do less thinking and more just reaction.
7: Oh, absolutely. You know, also coming from the U.S. game to the Canadian game is always challenging. You know, learning the Y-goal.
6: Yeah.
7: You know, just knowing what you're supposed to do. CFL is all about finding the right spots, being there at the right time, as opposed to, you know, seeing a lot of man coverage and having to run super sharp routes and things like that. But, you know, they're coming along. They're starting to pick it up.
6: Anybody jump out of you?
7: Everyone's kind of just doing the work. They're all figuring it out now. We have injuries. People are switching spots. So, you know, that's going to make it hard. But I would say there's a vet right now that's really catching my eye, Hershey. He's been...
5: Yeah, he's
7: showing up
5: great.
7: A lot. He's been showing up a lot on film. He's been showing up almost every day. You know, they're moving him around too, but he just been around, so he knows how to adapt.
6: Yeah,
7: to it.
6: You know, it's interesting because we talked to Ryan McMadden about this, we spoke to him about the idea that maybe there's going to be four American offensive linemen, which, you know, back in our day was unheard of. I mean, you if you played one, you were, you know, it was something different. But now he says the evolution and the way that the skilled Canadian player is coming out of college now, it's allowing them that flexibility, because you look at the Canadian depth on this team at receiver, it's, you mean, as good as it's ever been. And that allows that flexibility.
7: Oh, yeah. All around the league, though, right?
6: Yeah.
7: You see it almost everywhere you go. I remember the CFL just put out a couple of days ago, like, top seven Canadians. I was like, who has the best Canadians? And you're looking at that list and you're like, man, there's some ballers out here on every single team that are Canadians. You know, it's awesome to see.
5: Why do you think that is? Like, the evolution, and Ryan McMadden talked about that, not only receiver but DBs as well. What do you think the level of play has gone up amongst the Canadians?
7: I think it's just the advancement in the sport, to be honest. We were talking about this, you know, Hershey and I, we came out at the same time, we played on the same team growing up, and like, football just wasn't big. You know, it was hard to move past Canada and get into the States to go to Division I schools. Now you're seeing it all the time. Like, at the time we were growing up, it was like 1-2 people a year maybe had a chance to not even go Division I, but like get into a prep school, which would then, you know, take you on different avenues. Now you're seeing people go straight to D1.
5: You know, the other thing, too, that's interesting, never mind that. Like, I remember my days, and Julio can attest to this as well. That's a few a little different, but very rare for CIS schools to even go to province to recruit guys, right? I mean, Alberta guys would stay in Alberta. Ontario guys would stay in Ontario, right? You wouldn't even see guys from BC go play at Queens or University of Manitoba or Calgary or McGill or whatever, but it just seems... through technology that you're allowed to expose athletes to a lot of different programs.
6: Well, and I think what goes along with that, and having, like, as I coach at the high school level, is that there are more guys now that are coming back. That, you know, guys like yourself who, after you finish playing, you know, if you decide to coach, you're gonna talk to a young Justin McInnes who is gonna eat up every word that you tell him because you've been there, you've done it, and he's gonna be able to build off of that. Whereas when you were coming up, or when I was coming, like you said, where could I find a guy who played quarterback in college? I couldn't find one. So there was no kind of there was none of that kind of mentorship. And now you find that there's so many guys that are giving back to that grassroots, and that's really, you're seeing those guys really benefit from all that.
7: Oh yeah, that's awesome. I mean, even if there's players on this team who during the offseason are going back home and training kids and coaching kids, you know, that just gives them
6: an advantage.
7: Yeah. It gives them the advantage.
5: Justin McInnes is our guest, outstanding receiver for the BC Lions. All right, before we let you go, that was probably the easiest recruiting job I've ever done, and you've probably ever been part of. I said, hey, you're into golf now from what you're saying. So you want to play in the mode shootout? Yeah, man, done. Yeah.
6: Well, he's playing Tobiano today.
5: I was just going to say, he's playing Tobiano. Tell us a little bit about the golf game and where it's at and the evolution of it. You're going out with Nathan today, I imagine?
7: Going out with Nate. Golf game is good. A lot of people are surprised with my game for the most part. Only started about a year ago. Already broke 90.
6: It's addicting. Once you've
7: to be fair, I've played like over 60 rounds since then. So
6: really,
7: yeah, just at Guilford and Surrey. You know, we get the sponsor there. So they all know me. I just pop in. I don't even have to book a tee time. They're like, yeah, just go now. So I just go all the time. And
5: what's your strength?
7: It changes any given day, to be honest.
6: When you shoot 90, you're right.
7: It changes any given day. Like, I played River Shore the other day, and I just couldn't figure a thing out. You know, it was terrible. But, you know, it's just a fun game. It's a good thing. It brings the guys together, guys on the team. We went out with Kent. It was Kent, Chase, Nate, and I. Today we're going out with a different group. We got Hatch going out today, which is going to be exciting. He's not a golfer at all, so that'll be fun.
6: Hey, tell him to bring a lot of balls.
7: Oh yeah,
6: that course is gonna eat you up.
5: It's beautiful. It's an you'll love it. It's an amazing course, so scenic, but it's challenging, especially when you got to carry some of the ravines. The par threes are pretty much little islands that are elevated, and
6: it's not windy out there, is it? Like, when you were coming into here, did you feel any wind?
7: No, it wasn't
6: too bad. It can be really challenging if it wind.
5: Yeah, it's a great course. You're going to have a fun time out there. So, looking forward. Hey, by the way, Whitey's the champ. He still claims to hold the belt when it comes to golf. Do you think anybody's ready to challenge him soon?
7: On the team?
5: Yeah.
7: I don't know. I haven't really played with many people. I don't think so. Yeah. I know TG's good. Gammon's really good at golf.
6: Gammon shot a 69 the other day.
7: Yeah, I got to play with him.
5: Personal best.
7: Yeah, it was awesome. Yeah. You can tell he's dialed in. He's good. Yeah.
6: He's serious, too, about his game.
7: Oh,
5: He's serious about everything.
6: He comes decked out.
5: He's serious about getting lunch.
6: That's true.
7: Have you heard his four call yet?
6: No.
7: It's amazing. It doesn't matter who's teeing off. He's going to yell four if the ball's going out of play, and he does it aggressive. It's amazing.
6: Awesome.
5: Hey, Justin, thanks for stopping by. Best of luck. Looking forward to calling your number a lot during the broadcast this year.
7: Awesome. Have fun. Thank you, guys.
6: Have fun today.
7: Appreciate it. Thank you.
5: Thank you to Lions receiver Justin McInnes stopping by. 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
5: This is live from Kamloops, presented by BCLC. It's the Moach, Bob Marjanovic, along with Julio Caravetta, coming to you from Thompson Rivers University. And our next guest, Mr. Caravetta, is a guy who's going to be calling the shots on defense. Mike Benavides got to be excited about this defense that he has here, because a lot of new faces, a lot of guys stepping up. We're going to see what they do in the game come Saturday.
19: And the key, too, is he got two all-stars in free agency, and that's going to make a huge difference for him.
5: Casey Sales at defensive tackle, and, of course, Darnell Sankey at middle linebacker. Coach, thanks for stopping by.
20: Happy to be here with you guys, man. And you've been at practice. Saw you at practice the other day, and
17: Yeah, it's a thrill to be here, as always.
5: Camp, thus far, your evaluation of what you've seen, particularly from your defense.
17: Yeah, I'm thrilled with the way it's going so far. There's some really good competition, and you know, we're light years ahead of where we were a year ago, which it should be. Still got a lot of work to do, but there's some really good competition. Some players always step up, and just the continuity of the older guys and just the commitment that they have to what we're trying to do on defense is exciting. And, and guys just growing and getting better. You look at a guy like Levi, just got exposed to the league in our team last year, and then he just takes the next step, and just all the way across, real exciting stuff.
19: And adding two All-Stars is pretty good too, right? In the middle of that defense.
17: No doubt about it. I mean, when you look at adding Casey and you look at adding Sank, I mean, Sank's what we're looking for. You're looking for an alpha male that's been around, that's going to be able to communicate and be loud, and that's one thing we really wanted to do better. And so far, so good. All the guys are really doing a good job of communicating and taking control, taking the lead. It's not the first rodeo, and they want to make it great, and that's the championship pedigree we want. Yeah.
19: When you, obviously during the off season, you're going to break down exactly what you know what happened with your defense. If you were to say two things that you needed to improve on, what would be the top two things that you say to yourself, this is what we need to do better in order to take that next step?
17: Yep, I think two things. One thing, we talked about communication, just making sure that we could be a little bit more multiple in cadence and formation. We've tried to do that in camp, and I think that's one thing we got to do, communication. The second thing is, we want to try and take that next step. It's hard when you're trying to just learn and have some young people. We need to take the next step in terms of disguising and changing things in front of us, right? So we want to make sure we move things so the quarterback doesn't know exactly what he's looking at all the time, right? Because that's one thing that, they did it, like the last 7 weeks, I challenge anybody to find a defense that played better than the men that we're playing. But those are two things, the communication part of it and just trying to play around some disguise and some things we could do on the back end and then the front end based on, what we want to do. Now, I don't give a damn what they know, don't know, we're going to be better than them, but I think those are things we could tweak.
19: And the other part of that too is I would imagine it's the versatility in athlete that you have, right? And that ability, like you say, when you talk about multiple looks and being able to, have a will linebacker that could come off the edge and a guy who can drop into coverage, all those kinds of things is the way the defense has evolved.
17: Absolutely. And when you look at it, you look at a guy like Jackson Finley, right? So he just plays a bunch of games, lights things up unbelievably. But you also got to be careful not to put him in a position to fail. You got to make sure he gets comfortable. And so now that he's comfortable moving around and, RP talks about the triangle between the nickel, the will, and the free. You let those guys kind of move around a bit, and I think that's the next step. And certainly, you got to, it's like anything else. You kind of build your foundation, and I think we're at a point now we could tweak it, right? We could tweak it and take it to the next level so that we start off faster and finish even better.
19: You talk about briefly about Jackson Finley. One of the things that's jumped out at me, and because you've seen so many guys at that position, there are certain guys that they come along that just have a natural ability to go to the football. I think about Baron Miles. Mm-hmm. Baron was like that. He just had a knack for understanding. Sure. Would you put him in that kind of category? I know he's got a long way to go, but...
17: For sure. The one point you made is, he has a knack to get himself to the ball. You're playing CFL football. I don't care what position you play. To get four interceptions in a row is something. So, A, you're learning what you see in front of you. You have the capability of making the play. And at the end of the day, if you're there to make the play, do you make it?
19: Yes.
17: And he made it. And so, when he gets to the football, the other thing, too, about Jack is just, he talks what did you do this offseason? Oh, I did some, orthopedic research in the offseason, at VGH. What the hell are you talking about?
19: I did the mentorship program at VGH.
17: So he's just a cut above. He's an outstanding individual, intelligent, but he makes plays and he's got the ability to get there. When you look at all the free safeties we've had here over the last 20-odd years, he's one right now that's really exciting to look at, because the other thing, too, he is physical as all get out. I'll try and keep it R-rated or G-rated, sorry. But he's physical. He get around the box. There's rotations and formations we'll go to, Julia, that he will turn into the will, and we have no issue. So if he's got to fill a B gap, a C gap, sure, he'll fill it, and then that gives us the flexibility of doing some different things. So when you have a guy like that could do that, which is not typical, right? It's not typical where you could play that guy in the core and then feel confident with it. I do. I think the next level for him is to blitz him a little bit more. We've done a little bit of that, see how he takes that. So the sky's the limit for him. It's pretty exciting.
5: This is Live from Kamloops, presented by BCLC, speaking with Lions defensive coordinator Mike Benavides. It's the Moj, Bob Marjanovic, along with Julio Caravetta. When you have those athletes, such as Jackson Finley and others as well, and you have the ability to move those athletes around, athletes that understand concepts, athletes that are hybrids that can play multiple positions. How much more fun is it calling your defense?
17: It's a tremendous. It's a privilege. I mean, it's a privilege regardless, Moj. But when you look at what you could do with those guys, move them around, it's exciting. And I've always been this. I do not want robots. I don't want that. I want guys that make plays and guys that play outside the structure within the framework. I don't want them, hey, I got to be here. I got to be at this, you know, 6 inches here, 12 inches there. No, we're about making plays. And so if you could put those guys in position to go make plays, it's extremely exciting. The other thing, too, is we see these damn guys over and over again. When I say that, the opponent. So, I mean, you're trying to change up the spice. You're trying to change something up because you see them so much. And, you know, they're well-versed as well. So the ability to do that and let them have some ownership of it is unbelievable. They did a few things a couple of days ago schematically, and I won't get into it, but you know, to do some of the stuff they did on day 5-6 in cadence and stuff like that is pretty awesome. So I think they've really taken to what we're trying to do.
5: Who are some of the younger players that have caught your eye in training camp?
17: You know, we've had a cast of 1,000 in the back end, and I think Riggs and those guys have done a great job to, you know, move on from some people, bring some people in. Brought a couple of DBs yesterday. It was exciting. But I think if I look at the linebacker core, I have to admit that, you know, Jeremy Lewis, before he got nicked a little bit, Jeremy Lewis was looking outstanding. But when you look at RG, you know, Goforth.
5: Yeah.
17: Goforth, he's got a lot of ability. He's intelligent. I mean, the first time he took over in minicamp, Randy and I looked at each other like he was taking control, talking to the front, talking to everybody, really being that leader. So he's exciting. And then McKenna is just he's just a fireball. He's just one of those guys that just shows up and plays recklessly. So I kind of like what I see in those two guys inside. You know, when I look at the defensive tackle position, you know, 96, 93, Maya to me is showing up a whole bunch. You know, I mean, from Rutgers, tough, long. You know,
5: Pena, 96.
17: You know,
5: he's
17: same thing.
5: Good.
17: Yeah, same
5: even
17: thing.
5: Watching Burke yesterday in practice, he's got a bit of a motor, doesn't he?
17: Yeah, he's got. You can say Burke? That. Yeah. He's got a bit of a motor. You just watch the meal time over there, and you get all those meatheads together. It's awesome to see. It's awesome. They're ready to go. And so, no, I mean, all those guys are, like I said, TJ just got here a couple of days ago, a couple of DBs yesterday. So we're still going through the process of evaluation and adding, which is awesome because we didn't always do that, right? Wally, you know, whoever we brought. But right now we're getting to eyes on new bodies, and it's exciting because, like you said, TJ's reckless, and it'll be fun to watch him play on Friday.
5: And you're talking about the secondary and evaluating. How difficult is it to I shouldn't say difficult, but how do you find the balance between evaluating and at the same time getting your group ready, starting five ready?
17: Yeah, it's a challenge. I mean, obviously, GP's taking a rest, and DJ's had every snap, which he's just a phenom to me. But it's a challenge for sure because the thing about it, when they come up, you know, corners become halves, et cetera, you're trying to find the right spot for them, right? So you're trying to get the right spot, then you're trying to find the right mix. You know, it's going to take them a little bit of time if they're brand new to the league to get acclimated to the motion, the formations. Mm-hmm. So it's a lot, right? So it's a major challenge, and really that kind of shows up in game, right? In training camp, you get to see it right away. I remember Carter last year, you know, jumps out, he's making plays all the time, you know, it's pretty easy to see, you know, he's kind of slight, kind of small, let's see what he does in the game. So the games bring that out to light, but it is definitely a challenge because you can't get everybody as many reps as the next guy.
19: And it also obviously is going to be exciting to see those guys, and even though it's preseason.
17: Big time.
19: Because it is going to be the difference, right? Like, I mean, you can do what you do in practice, but if you're a DB and all of a sudden you take three pass interference calls, then you can't do it.
17: No. I've seen it a million times. You're so excited, but this guy looks great in training camp and goes to the game and just boop. Too many penalties, a bust, and a conflict situation, the stress of the whole thing. I mean, people forget. This is so important to these guys. I mean, this is training camp. And so a lot of them are like, hey, if I don't make this team, where am I going to go with my professional career?
19: Yeah.
17: Can I play again? Am I going to play again? You know, they're out of the country for the first time, away from the families. I think some things, and I, you know, now in my yesteryear, I kind of make sure our staff understands that they're under tremendous stress.
19: Yes.
17: And so you got to make sure how you reach that individual, how you talk to them. To try and get the best out of somebody, you got to find that comfort zone for them, right? And it's massively important to them. But, you know, in that stress situation, if they can't perform, mm-hmm. you know what? You can't perform. This is about winning championships.
19: When you come to a first preseason game like this, your philosophy as far as, you know, obviously you're not going to show it. Is it try to just keep it as simple as possible and let the guys go out and play?
17: Totally. It's not about schematics. I'm not tricking anybody. It's about playing the game. Let them play. And so what we've been preparing, what they've done for the last 10, 11 days, let's let them go do the basics of that and see what they do.
19: Yeah.
17: I mean, last year, I mean, I have never seen a preseason game like Jeremy Lewis had. I mean, I just didn't. And so that gave him a chance to stay on the team. I mean, you're talking about an interception, the forced fumble, almost scored a touchdown. He's just all over the field. So when you see that captures you, right? Obviously, you know, TJ Cole showed up and made a couple plays, so that captures you. So they're still with us. So who are the next guys that are going to do that? So, yeah, just let him play, let him go do it. I mean, at the end of it, we have been pretty darn physical when it needs to be. The defense has made plays all over the field, great. But at the end of the day, those guys know the quarterback can't get hit, but also the running back's running like he knows. You know what I mean?
19: So he's not going to get hit either.
17: Yeah, so
5: and receivers crossing the middle. Don't forget about them.
17: Yeah, for sure. So it goes both ways. So we want to make sure this is real. Let's go play. Can you play clean? Are you going to start grabbing and clutching and doing all kinds of BS? So we got to make sure that the game. The cream always rises, right?
19: Always.
17: And so, and it's not a perfect science where lots of guys got missed, come back. I remember we cut Anwar Stewart twice in Calgary 2 years in a row, and he ended up having a great career. So that happens. But for the most part, you know, you're either going to show up or not.
19: Yeah.
17: This is serious business.
5: Mike, we appreciate you stopping by. We wish you nothing but the best this year, and hopefully it's a special year for the BC Lions.
17: Absolutely. I expect that to be exactly the case.
5: Thanks to Lions defensive coordinator Mike Benavides for stopping by. This segment of Live from Kamloops is presented in part by the Moose Vancouver. 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A guy who won't be there, Ashley, the owner. He's a big Habs fan. Probably either in Montreal on the road, might be in Carolina, who knows. But it's kind of Vancouver's Habs bar almost, I guess. I don't know. We'll find out. All right, quick break. On the other side, our last segment, we talked to outstanding linebacker Raylan Goforth. He's a rookie here in camp who's made a lot of plays. Looking forward to seeing what he can do this Saturday. This is Live from Kamloops, presented by BCLC.
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5: This is live from Kamloops, presented by BCLC. It's the Moats, Bob Marjanovic, along with Julio Caravetta. Thrilled to have one of these stories of this Lions training camp stop by. Linebacker Raylan Goforth. So tell us about your first camp here with the BC Lions. How's it gone thus far?
8: Oh, it's gone great. Getting to know the guys, be back around football again. Part of my story, I've taken a year off from ball, so being able to be back on the turf, be back on the green, and, get around guys and build that camaraderie again with, a new group of guys, it's exciting,
5: All right, let's be honest. How long did it take you to realize that it's not a penalty for all those guys to be in motion on offense?
8: That must have been – it's something new. It's something new. You definitely have to adjust. But I think it's something that I've caught on, very quick. As a linebacker, it's a lot different reads compared to American sports. It makes the reads a lot harder, but I'm always up for a challenge.
19: Yeah, I was going to say at the linebacker spot too, with all the motion and shifting from one side to another side,
8: exactly.
19: All that, I know that the coaches have, sung your praises as far as your ability to kind of catch on very quickly. And that, mm-hmm. and that's big too, right? Because if you're thinking, you can imagine if you're kind of thinking, oh my God, where's the, if you're, and then you're not reacting, you're not in the right spot, you're that kind of half step late or in some cases a couple of steps late, and that hurts you.
8: Yeah, I think it helps as well, throughout my career, especially in college specifically, my time at USC and then even being in the portal, I've been through a lot of coaching changes mm-hmm. in terms of linebacker coaches, defense coordinators, so I had to learn so many different new systems. So it helped me adapt, not being able to spend much time with one coach. So just picking up the football trait of being able to adapt to whatever is thrown at me.
19: Now, you're a West Coast guy. Mm-hmm. You're born and raised in L.A.? Is that right?
8: Yes, sir.
19: Then and then you went to St. John Bosco High School, which is one of the best high school programs in the U.S.
8: Yes, sir.
19: Did you watch any Canadian football? Were you aware of – of the game? Because sometimes guys come up here and they're like, I didn't, I never seen a game. I didn't understand it.
8: No, I knew about the CFL. My godbrother, Osagie Odiasi, he played for Calgary.
19: Oh, okay.
8: Not too long ago.
19: You had a little bit of insight.
8: Yeah, I had a little bit of insight because, he's my godbrother. So I would tune in and watch games. So I knew about the motions, but it's different from watching it and actually being on the field and seeing it. So, I knew all about CFL. I actually hit him up before coming up here just to, get some advice.
5: I don't know if you know, but Jonah Tobias' older brother, JR, played at SC. And JR played here for, a year or two?
8: Maybe? Yeah, year two.
5: Played in the Canadian League for about 5 or 6 years. But Jonah's older brother played at SC, too. So there's a
8: He hasn't told me that yet.
5: Yeah, there you go. You got to get to know your teammates. Got to ask you, we call it the Fig Scale. The Lions used to have an offensive lineman named Joel Figueroa. Mm-hmm. And there's three levels to the Fig Scale. One is, the first level is, hey, you. The second level is your number, so whatever, 45, 52, 63. And the third one, actually, you get the name being called, like Raylan, right? Like,
8: yes, sir.
5: So where are you at on the fig scale? Most guys know your name by now. Some guys' numbers.
8: Yeah, yeah.
5: You've been making plays, so people got the name
8: exactly,
5: down?
8: Exactly. Yeah. It went from being called 4-1 to now, you know, people would call me my government, but then it went from Raylan to RG now.
5: Okay. Oh, you always down to initials already.
8: Yeah, I'm down to nickname.
6: So you're making a lot of plays, man.
5: Why has it come so easily in camp? I shouldn't say easily, but obviously you're performing well. You're one of the stories of camp. How's it come so quickly?
8: Just being able to, you know, really dive into the playbook. You know, I'm a firm believer on, you know, when you prepare your best and to the best of your ability, it allows you to go out there and play fast. So, you know, I take my preparation very serious in terms of from a physical standpoint, but more so from a mental standpoint. So,
5: you lean on any other linebackers or Coach Mark Washington?
8: Most definitely. You know, I talk with the other linebackers. They help me as well in terms of understanding the game better, how to time up blitzes and stuff like that. So being able to lean on guys who have skin in the game, who know what they're doing, especially having a coach like Coach Washington who has skin in the game as well.
9: Yeah.
8: You know, it helps me to be able to adapt easily.
5: This is Live from Kamloops, presented by BCLC. It's the Moach, Bob Marjanovic, Julio Caravetta. One of the stories of Lions camp thus far, linebacker Raylan Goforth, a product of – now, do we call you a Trojan or do we call you a Husky? Come on, man. 4 years at SC. I hate the Poodles. I'm not a Poodle guy, right? I'm an SC guy, right? Let's go. Yeah. I go back to the days of Ronnie Lott, all right?
8: Oh, yeah.
5: Charles White, Marcus Allen, you know.
6: Stop dating
5: Montoya,
6: yourself.
5: I know I'm dating myself. He's going, who are these guys?
8: I left for Husky, but you ask anybody, I'll tell them, like, I bleed Trojan. I put 4 years of work there.
5: It's not like going from, like, the Trojans to the Huskies, though. Like, you're going from, from one school to your arch rival?
8: Yeah, it was a big difference. And then you learn about the Washington-Oregon rivalry, how big that is. But then it was an easy adjustment, though, coming up living in Seattle and then coming up to Canada, like, in terms of like the weather and stuff, so it's not really a hard adjustment for me. So, it's a blessing in disguise.
6: Two great programs.
8: Yeah, you know, most definitely.
6: I guess too, the other part of this equation now is that you're gonna get a chance to go out and hit something in a different color as far as a uniform goes. So you must be excited. Your skill set is kind of tailor made for this game. You must be excited about being able to really kind of let it loose.
8: Yes, sir. You know, there's a lot of opportunities that I've seen in practice. And of course, you can't hit the quarterback. Certain shots you can't take on your own guys. You know, you got to practice like a pro.
6: Sure.
8: So being able to go out there now and just fully let it all hang out, you know, I'm looking forward to the challenge.
5: Yeah, and, you know, you look at this Canadian game, you talk about it being fast in practice. It goes like...
8: Yeah.
5: There's a difference between practice and games, as you know, right?
8: Exactly.
5: I mean, it's a huge difference in terms of the speed and the intensity. You ready for the challenge?
8: Oh, most definitely. You know, at the end of the day, you know, how you practice is how you play. But, you know, the game is a different type of atmosphere, always. You know, you got fans out there now. Now, you know, the camera's shining the brightest. So, you know, I'm looking forward to taking everything that I've learned in camp to applying it to
5: live. Are you one of those guys that maybe has to taper it down a little bit when it comes game time? And what I mean by that is, you know, where sometimes you can get too pumped up, especially being a linebacker, right?
8: Yeah.
5: And now you're overplaying things and you're flying around. You always kind of have to maintain that discipline, right?
8: Yeah.
5: Is that something you got to guard against sometimes?
8: I mean, a linebacker, you want to have high intensity. You want to be hyped up, but at the same time, being the quarterback of the defense, you have to have even kill mentality as well, because at the end of the day, I have to get everybody set. I have to make sure everybody has, you know, the correct alignments, great calls, communication. So at the end of the day, you want to bring the juice but not overkill it to where you're ruining communication for everybody.
6: Are they – because you got a guy in Darnell Sankey who, you know, obviously he's done what he's done in this league. He's one of the, you know, great middle linebackers. But have you – now, like, with your – like, again, as your skill set, like – are they moving you around a little bit, playing a little bit of Will? Are you moving at all, or is it strictly just playing in the middle?
8: It's strictly been Mac right now, but I've told Coach repeatedly, like, I'm a plug-and-play dude.
6: Yeah.
8: Like, you can put me anywhere. Like, I've played Sam, Mac, Will. I've played it all.
6: And you can play – and you in this league, you could probably play off the edge too, right?
8: Yeah. I told him, like, you could put me anywhere.
6: Yeah.
8: I mean, even in my preparation, I study all the positions. So I make sure – you know, God forbid something happens, like, I'm you ready. Can pop I'm in. Always ready.
5: Well, the other thing, too, is when you study all the positions, not only can you play them, but at the same time, you understand the concept.
8: Exactly.
5: You, as a middle linebacker, I know what he's doing on this play, and exactly. I know how I have to react. You know, if he's going inside on a blitz, maybe I got to, you know, take a look outside a little bit more. Mm-hmm. All of those little things that come into play. Mm-hmm. Like, you talked about the adjustment of the Canadian game, but overall picture, what's been the biggest adjustment, not only to the Canadian game, but being a pro right now in Canada?
8: I would say probably just the rules in terms of, like, there are certain rules that, you know, obviously I have to learn, new rules that I have to learn. So I probably say from a special team standpoint as well, like, there's a lot of rules I, you know, I've been learning. So I'll probably say the rules is probably the biggest challenge for me right now.
5: And here's a little tidbit for you that Julian and I always talk about. Don't kid yourself. A lot of guys are going to make or break this team on how they do on specials.
8: Yeah.
5: Right? I mean,
8: yeah,
5: people,
8: for sure.
5: You know, a lot of times people kind of put, you know, as a player, you think in offense or defense, and you kind of put specials to the back seat. In this
19: league, big part.
5: Given the reduced roster number, the fact is specials are going to make or break a lot of guys.
8: Yeah, facts. When I talked with Ryan, the GM, I told he was like, you know, special teams, you know, get on special teams. I told him, like, I would expect to play, you know, as much special teams as I can. If I can get on all the units, most definitely defense, special teams, I want that. I welcome that, you know.
19: Have you ever been up here before? Did you ever have you ever cross the border? Did you ever?
8: No, this is my first time outside of the USA.
19: Really?
8: Yeah, yeah. I don't really outside of I mean, football, I don't really travel much.
19: Yeah.
8: Yeah.
19: Well, this is going to be a great experience for you, you know, living up here, right? And obviously and coming up here, you know, 3.5 hours north of mm-hmm. Vancouver, right?
8: Exactly.
19: It's going to be different. And I think, like you said, if you spent some time in Seattle, when you go to downtown Vancouver, it's going to be like, you know, it's going
5: to
19: be pretty
5: he's
19: much
5: still
19: the
5: trying
19: same
5: to
19: deal.
5: Figure out. Never mind downtown Vancouver. He's still trying to figure out why our money's color coded. It's like, what do you mean a $10 bill is purple? What?
8: Yeah, being in Seattle, like the overcast weather, all the rain and stuff that we've been getting up here during camp, it's like, it's not really phasing me for real. Yeah.
5: Well, I'll tell you what, it's going to be a lot of fun watching you play this weekend at Starlight Stadium in Victoria, and look forward to hopefully calling your number during the course of the year as well.
8: Yes, sir. Yes, sir. Appreciate you guys.
19: Yeah. Nice meeting you.
8: Thank you for having me.
5: Big thank you to Raylan Goforth for stopping by. 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Busy show today with Justin McInnes, Mike Benavides, and Raylan Goforth. Tomorrow, by the way, folks, Nathan Rourke, Michael Couture, and Casey Sales. Julio, this has been a lot of fun talking football here.
19: Yeah, it's nice to get back into it, that's for sure. Excited, as we've said all along, this is a good football team. They were a few pieces away, and we'll see whether or not they found those pieces and the kind of impact they're going to have on this team, because they're close.
5: Very close. And, you know, you talk about those pieces. The other thing, too, with guys like Sankey and Sales, hopefully they make everybody else around them better, right?
19: So. Well, and also, too, Moj, the key is you got to be able to find those next guys. And they seem very excited about some of those young guys that potentially are going to be future stars here.
5: All right, that's a wrap for us tonight. Big thank you to our producer on site, Trevor Martins, for all his outstanding work. Julio Caravet as well. We'll be back tomorrow on the same Bat Channel, live from Kamloops, presented by the good folks at BCLC.
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12: From the National Newsroom of the Canadian Press, I'm Rob Westgate. Alberta's drive toward a proposed fall referendum on separation has taken a bizarre turn straight into a roadblock. A bipartisan committee debating a motion to hold a province-wide vote on Alberta permanently staying in Canada found out during the debate that the United Conservative Party caucus had released a statement claiming it had already been passed. The opposition NDP members raised a point of privilege, but were ultimately shot down by the UCP majority. The UCP member, Nate Glubish, says Forever Canada's petition should still be sent to a vote.
13: Citizen initiatives are designed to end in a referendum if they hit the threshold of signatures. That shouldn't be a surprise. That's the whole point.
12: Wednesday's meeting had to adjourn before the matter was settled, but the NDP says another meeting has been scheduled for Thursday afternoon. The U.S. Department of Justice says two Canadian steel companies have agreed to pay $19 million to resolve allegations they knowingly failed to pay proper duties on flat-rolled steel manufactured in Europe and Asia.
14: The U.S. Department of Justice says from May 2019 through to January 2025, Farjas Incorporated and Royal Canadian Steel, along with the company's president, misrepresented the country of origin of the steel as Canadian and American. The department says the companies knew the steel was from China, Indonesia, Italy, Turkey, or Vietnam. Through that time period, steel imports compliant with

0: spoke up when the premier was claiming that members of the BC Conservative caucus don't support resource development and that they don't support LNG Canada phase two, and nothing could be further from the truth.
1: Okay, what happened here?
2: Well, what happened was very clear, is that the premier was not honest in the House, not honest with British Columbians, and he said the Conservatives were against LNG Canada phase one and phase two, and that is clearly not accurate in any way, shape, or form. And when it comes to Claire Rettey, the MLA for that region, nobody in that House or outside of that House has been a bigger proponent for that project than Claire. So obviously very personal with her.
1: She was angry. she was really mad.
2: And she had every right to be. And, you know, knowing Claire and knowing the leadership that she has, I fully support Claire. There is no MLA that works harder for their constituency than Claire Rettey. And she stands up to bullies. And yesterday, the premier tried to bully her, and she stood up for herself, and she's got my full support. She came in. She did apologize to the speaker, but she also...
1: What did she apologize for? What did she say in there? I didn't hear what she said.
2: Well, basically, she was removed for not following the direction of the speaker, which is the speaker's prerogative to remove somebody from the House if they're not following his direction. And
1: what was his direction?
2: His direction was to stop. Yeah, so, but, you know, Claire came back and handled the situation with class, as she always does. And but she did do a point of order, and she called out the premier on his inaccuracies and his level of being dishonest with British Columbians.
1: Speaking to Trevor Halford, interim leader of the BC Conservatives, leader of the opposition in the BC legislature. Let me ask you, Trevor, about this breaking news here this morning. Carrie Lynn Findley, the former Conservative MP, of course, a leading candidate running for your party as the leadership of your party, BC leadership Conservative candidate, under investigation by the federal election watchdog over expenses related to her federal re-election campaign in 2025. The Office of the Commissioner of Canada Elections investigating $75,000 in undeclared and unpaid services as part of her federal campaign. What do you think of that?
2: Well, I'm just learning about that as many people are this morning, and obviously some very concerning allegations. And to be honest, I have not heard directly from Ms. Findley on what her response is, and I want to give her that respect. But obviously we do have a leadership executive committee that will be looking at this, and they'll be advising on what will be happening going forward.
1: Okay, what does that mean? She could be disqualified from the BC Conservative leadership campaign?
2: I don't know, Mike, to be honest with you. That is something that they look at. Obviously, with any candidate, if something comes forward, LEOC will look at that and make a determination on how to go forward. I don't know what the evidence is. All I've seen is one article that was produced this morning.
1: Okay, take a break right now, and then we've got some time on the other side. Trevor Halford is my guest, interim leader of the BC Conservative Party. Yeah, that breaking news this morning, Carrie Lynn Findley under investigation here by the federal election watchdog. It's very interesting. Okay, the Alberta pipeline deal. Phone me and tell me your thoughts on that one. Should BC support this Alberta pipeline that would go to the coast of British Columbia? Phone me and let me know your thoughts on that. You just heard Trevor Halford say the BC Conservatives support it. BC Premier David Eby and the NDP obviously fighting against it. 604-280-9898 is the number to call. Should BC support that pipeline? 604-280-9898. *9898, toll free on your cell. Trevor Halford is my guest. This is Mike Smith, back with your calls.
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12: All right, Trevor Halford is my guest, interim leader of the BC Conservatives. Should BC support the Alberta pipeline deal? Lots of calls. Chris in Langley. Hi, Chris, go ahead.
13: Yeah, I just failed to see what David Eby said that was wrong. You know, Danielle Smith went down, kissed the ring of Trump. She broke away from Canada, trying to unite and be strong. She went down there. Since she's been back, all we've been talking about, I understand that one of your sponsors is the oil industry, Mike, but all we talk about is this pipeline from Alberta. We don't talk about softwood lumber. Trevor Halford just said, well, one of the reasons we want the pipeline because oil is more dangerous is not either or, it's both. And that's what the argument we heard about TMX was, that we need TMX because oil and the train is so dangerous. They're still both running at full capacity. Trains didn't stop running. And so I'd finish with this. Why are we talking about sending jobs to Asia through a pipeline instead of talking about refining and keeping jobs in Canada and building Canada strong, which is actually the goal?
12: Thank you, Chris. Trevor, what do you say to him?
14: Well, that's exactly what I'm talking about. I think that we need to keep, I'm not sure what he's talking about with other jobs outside of the country, but I think when you look at a pipeline, that's tens of thousands of well-paying jobs, and it's getting our natural resources to market, which is something we've failed to do over the last 20, 30 years. So
12: The other frequent argument that comes up, and the caller just touched on this, is that why are you supporting this pipeline when you should be supporting like LNG or BC Forestry? I mean, we can walk and chew gum at the same time here, can't we? Like, can't we support all of it?
14: We've supported, as our caucus, we've supported all of it. I don't think, you know, we've been talking about the forestry sector for quite a while now, whether it's Lauren Dirksen or Ward Stamer. We've been doing that work. I think we can have it all, and we should have it all.
12: Debbie in Vancouver. Hi, Debbie. Go ahead.
3: Oh, hi there. Yeah, I think definitely BC needs to support the pipeline because this is good for all of Canada's economy, for one. It also, the fact that they keep saying, Evie says Danielle is a separatist. No, she hasn't. She has stated over and over again she supports Canada being together, sovereign. There's nothing separatist about that.
12: Thank you, Debbie, for that. Danielle Smith has said she wants Alberta to be independent within a united Canada. Yeah. Like, she wants to have it both ways, right? She wants a sovereign, independent Alberta in Canada. I think that's kind of the way she's done it. So I don't know if you can have it both ways, but your thoughts.
14: Yeah, listen, at the end of the day, I think we've got enough in BC to focus on, and I'll let Alberta handle their political reality. But for us, I think we have to fight, and one thing I'll agree with David Eby on, we've got to fight for British Columbians, but we don't do that by wedging people consistently and picking winners or losers, and that's what he tends to do. And, you know, everything he says is based on an announcement, but nothing's based on reality.
12: Suzanne on Salt Spring Island. Hi, Suzanne. Go ahead.
4: Hi, Mike. I just wanted to say that I disagree with the pipeline. But also, I watched a documentary, and it showed what Alberta did to their with all their fracking in Alberta, how they destroyed the farmers' properties out there, and they still had never fixed it. So now she wants to come out here and destroy BC. And I think if they're going to do this pipeline, I think what they need to do is make sure she signs it on the dotted line that if there ever is disaster, she pays for it.
12: Okay, Suzanne, thank you very much for the call. Your thoughts?
14: Yeah, listen, we've been doing this work in BC for generations, and I think the men and women that are doing it have done it in a very sustainable way. So I think that needs to continue. So I don't agree with the caller, but I think that at the end of the day, I think a pipeline is one of the safest ways to transport our goods, and I stand beside that.
12: Ken in Kelowna. Hi, Ken. Go ahead.
15: Morning, gentlemen. I phoned you quite a while ago, Mike, and asked you how much does BC get paid for the current pipeline that goes down to the North Shore? And the answer I remember was zero. BC gets nothing. So is BC going to get something for this new pipeline, or are we just going to be the really nice people on the West Coast and let you trample through our property?
12: Trevor Halford.
14: Yeah, I don't think that's accurate. I think that BC gets a lot of royalties from TMX, and you know, whether it's the tolling that comes through that, and they would get that through. You know, listen, this is a government that in the beginning did not support TMX and then found a way to support it. I don't think they would have done that if BC got $0. I don't think that is the reality at all. And a new pipeline, I think, could bring billions and billions of dollars into our economy.
12: You know, there was a moment in the legislature yesterday where David Eby stood up and read a quote about the potential catastrophic danger of a major oil spill. And he read this quote, and then he said that was from Christy Clark, the former leader of the BC Liberal Party,
14: Sure.
12: What do you think of that?
14: Well, I think I could fill a day.
12: 30 seconds.
14: I could fill a day reading quotes from David Eby. That would be problematic for him in that house.
12: Yeah.
14: So if he wants to read from Christy Clark, that's great. That's on him to do. But we could fill an entire day, whether it's opposing TMX, LNG Canada, Site C, the Olympics. I could keep going. But he can't have it both ways.
12: Trevor, thanks for coming in today.
14: Thanks, Mike.
12: All right, that's Trevor Halford, the interim leader of the BC Conservative Party. Thanks a lot for all your calls. Didn't get through, send me an email. Mike@cknw.com is how to reach me. When we come back, let's talk about the World Cup of Soccer, just weeks away here now. And the hotel room reservations in Vancouver are down 20%. What? I thought this was supposed to be a tourism boom. We'll talk about that next.
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43: From the National Newsroom of the Canadian Press, I'm Rob Westgate. Alberta's drive toward a proposed fall referendum on separation has taken a bizarre turn straight into a roadblock. A bipartisan committee debating a motion to hold a province-wide vote on Alberta permanently staying in Canada found out during the debate that the United Conservative Party caucus had released a statement claiming it had already been passed. The opposition NDP members raised a point of privilege, but were ultimately shot down by the UCP majority. The UCP member, Nate Glubish, says Forever Canada's petition should still be sent to a vote.
0: Citizen initiatives are designed to end in a referendum if they hit the threshold of signatures. That shouldn't be a surprise. That's the whole point.
43: Wednesday's meeting had to adjourn before the matter was settled, but the NDP says another meeting has been scheduled for Thursday afternoon. The U.S. Department of Justice says two Canadian steel companies have agreed to pay $19 million to resolve allegations they knowingly failed to pay proper duties on flat-rolled steel manufactured in Europe and Asia.
1: The U.S. Department of Justice says from May 2019 through to January 2025, Fargus Incorporated and Royal Canadian Steel, along with the company's president, misrepresented the country of origin of the steel as Canadian and American. The department says the companies knew the steel was from China, Indonesia, Italy, Turkey, or Vietnam. Through that time period, steel imports compliant with the Canada-US-Mexico Agreement on Trade didn't face duties. U.S. President Donald Trump imposed 25% tariffs on steel imports in February 2025 and later increased the duty to 50%. Kelly Malone, The Canadian Press, Washington.
43: Police in Manitoba are celebrating what they say is the largest ever drug bust in the province's history. 33 people were arrested and 525 kilograms of cocaine, fentanyl, and other substances were seized. Inspector Josh Watsky with the Winnipeg Police says the drugs were transported from the U.S. in commercial transport trucks stored primarily in Ontario and Alberta.
2: From there, the drugs were transported into Manitoba through various methods, including mail and courier services, commercial transport vehicles, and private vehicles equipped with hidden compartments.
43: The two-year interprovincial operation involved police forces in Ontario and Alberta as well, with the suspects alleged to have ties to the Hells Angels and Mexican drug cartels. Overseas now, where healthcare workers in eastern Congo are sounding the alarm over a lack of protection and training as a rare Ebola virus spreads rapidly in one of the world's most remote and vulnerable places. So far, 51 cases have been confirmed in Congo, with two in Uganda. The World Health Organization says the outbreak poses a low global risk, but that local case numbers will increase. And two police officers who helped defend the U.S. Capitol during the January 6th riot are suing to block anyone from receiving payments from a new $1.776 billion settlement fund for people claiming to be victims of politically motivated prosecutions. This is the Canadian Press. In sports, in a PWHL first, the Walter Cup trophy is staying north of the border here in Canada. Abbey Rock scored twice to lead the Montreal Victoire to a league championship with a 4-0 victory over the Ottawa Charge in Game 4. Previously, the Minnesota Frost had won the first two championships in 2024 and 2025. Now over to the NHL Stanley Cup playoffs. Dylan Coghlan scored his first goal of the postseason to get the Vegas Golden Knights rolling in their Western Conference final by holding off the Colorado Avalanche 4-2. Game 2 is set for Friday night. Meanwhile, the East final between Montreal and Carolina will begin Thursday. Over to the MLB now, where the Toronto Blue Jays contest against the New York Yankees was delayed due to rainy weather. When play resumed, the Jays managed to squeak out a 2-1 victory. Earlier in the day, the Jays had got some bad news. Right-hander Jose Berríos will miss the rest of the season after undergoing Tommy John surgery. The 31-year-old pitcher is signed through the 2028 campaign. From the Canadian Press, I'm Rob Westgate.
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4: All right, let's talk about the 2026 FIFA World Cup of Soccer coming to Vancouver just weeks away now. It's supposed to be the biggest party on the planet. A once-in-a-generation tourism boom for Vancouver and North America. But now there is a growing question. Where's the boom? Where is this tourism extravaganza? Vancouver hotel bookings are down 20% compared to the same time last year. Why would our hotel bookings be down? This thing's supposed to be massive. Remember what Ken Sim said? He said, this thing is not only bigger than the Super Bowl, this is like 30 or 40 Super Bowls.
5: FIFA is bigger than anything that we've seen in our city. We're getting the equivalent of 30 to 40 Super Bowls. I'm just basing it on, you know, my own background and how I feel. And for us...
6: Hold on. So you're basing this on a feeling, not because you've crunched any numbers?
5: No. Look, it's not my job to crunch numbers on these things.
4: Okay. You know, start splitting hairs. Okay? It hasn't crunched the numbers on it. This is a gut feeling. This is going to be like 30, 40 Super Bowls we're going to have here. in Vancouver. Well, that's true. Why are the hotel bookings down 20%? What is going on here? I got Danny Navarro standing by to discuss. Have a listen to some of these business leaders in Vancouver saying, yeah, this is maybe not as big as we thought. Have a listen.
7: I don't think it's going to be the boon. It's not going to be the 30 to 40 Super Bowls that maybe we were talking about a year or two ago.
8: In some cases, we're still waiting, I think, for people to understand, you know, where they want to go, which city they want to pick.
9: With some hotel rooms going for more than $500 a night, visitors may be waiting for prices to drop.
4: Well, yeah, maybe people are just waiting for the prices to go down. If there's low demand, maybe some people are just still shopping around which cities in North America they want to visit for the World Cup, and they haven't decided that they're coming to Vancouver yet. So maybe we shouldn't panic. Maybe this will be like 40 Super Bowls, right? We'll see. All right, let's discuss it with my guest now, Danny Navarro. Danny helps fans learn how to save money and travel to the World Cup. He's very popular on social media, travel football fan, 60,000 followers on there, 2.6 million likes on TikTok. Danny, thanks for coming on today.
10: Thank you very much for having me.
4: Okay, Danny, thanks for doing it. So we got 20% drop in hotel reservations here in Vancouver. Is this happening in other World Cup cities in the USA? Are they seeing slower hotel bookings too?
10: Yes, absolutely. And of course, in the United States, what you have to include in the equation of the football determinism failing is that not only was the hotel industry overpricing the demand, see, because they just thought people were willing to pay any price to stay anywhere in any given city. And so the first piece of that equation is that this is in part the fault of the hotel and tourism industry. They overprice everything. Mm. Of course, in the United States, you also have the added factor of the ICE and the anti-tourism policies of the White House that is also contributing to fans not wanting to come to the U.S. But when we add that to a Canadian perspective, right, to Vancouver and to Toronto, the fact that the U.S. was already trying to push the tourists away, in effect, should have resulted in a bigger tourism boom for Canada. But because the hotel prices were still so ridiculously high, and then you add the high ticket prices, people are basically deciding to skip the tournament. And I think that with 27, 26 days that we have left to go, it would be very, let's just say very fantastical if we're to believe that tourists are all of a sudden going to, you know, pick up their credit card, use their travel points, and come to Vancouver in a 2 weeks' notice. Folks need more time, you know, to book these types of travels.
4: Yeah, I was wondering the same thing when I heard some of these tourism officials in Vancouver yesterday saying, well, don't panic yet. Maybe people are still going to show up. They just haven't decided yet. Maybe they haven't decided which city they're going to visit. I don't know. I mean, that's pretty short notice here. We're getting close to kickoff here, and we got a 20% drop in hotel bookings. That's worrisome. Do you think it's strictly prices? Like, let's talk about the prices for a minute. Like, what kind of prices are you hearing about for, like, tickets and hotel rooms?
10: I mean, what I was tracking since last year was that hotels were costing about $1,000 a night in Vancouver. And I've always been very forward with folks in Vancouver that their city is fantastic. Y'all have a fantastic city to visit. It's beautiful. It's perfect for a summer of football. But the problem is that people cannot afford $1,000 a night hotel stays, given within the shortage of rooms or like the lack of availability of the number of hotel rooms needed. And then you add the ticket prices. They connect with one another. It's a symbiotic relationship. If the ticket prices are high, people are going to start trying to finding other ways to save money. And if they see the hotel rooms are expensive, and then they see other items of tourism that are expensive, the flights to Vancouver, then folks are going to say, you know what, this is not worth it. They're going to wait till the next World Cup.
4: Yeah. Danny Navarro is my guest, talking about the slow hotel bookings for the World Cup. Very high ticket prices. Will prices come down? This is not just happening in Vancouver. It's happening across all the World Cup cities in the USA, including right next door in Seattle. Let's have a listen to this report on the Seattle story. This is from Como News. Then we'll discuss. Let's listen.
11: Initially, when it first came in, we thought it would be this huge lift for the whole month. But now that is actually, you know, right around the corner, it's more peaks and valleys.
12: Jay Beatty is the sales and marketing director at the Inn at the Market. The 40-year-old hotel with an exclusive location started booking rooms a year ago and thought it would be a golden opportunity.
11: We thought it would all go.
12: Out of six matches, they've sold out the Inn for one match.
11: Every hotelier in the city is feeling the crunch now, so it's time for everyone to really dig into their rates and see what they can do.
4: Okay, maybe the dig into the rate, see what they can do. They're only sold out for one game at that particular hotel. That's from Como News in Seattle. So this is happening in all the World Cup cities across North America. Danny Navarro is my guest, talking about World Cup excitement. Where is it as we get closer to kickoff? Danny, do you anticipate the prices to come down?
10: Sure. I mean, if anything, it'd be very foolhardy for everybody right now, and this includes FIFA, the hotel industry, the airline industry, everybody involved with tourism, to not drop their prices. Of course, we're seeing from FIFA a heavy resistance to dropping their prices because they've, in effect, have priced themselves into a luxury item product that if they were to reduce their prices right now, then they would make their product, the World Cup, look like a very cheap thing that just dilutes the whole purpose of going through all this process. But then if you look at the other aspects of tourism, if they don't drop their prices now, they are not going to fill those rooms. Folks are very much voting with their feet and voting with their wallets and voting with their PTO days. And they're saying, no, we're not going to this tournament if we're going to then be fleeced, you know, thousands of dollars for one game. They can go anywhere else around the world and enjoy a much more relaxing vacation for a longer period of time for that same amount of money.
4: Okay, how does this compare to earlier World Cups? I mean, I get a little bit of deja vu on this story because I remember earlier World Cups and earlier big events like the Olympic Games, and people are always complaining about the price and the cost and the hotel room cost and the ticket cost. I mean, isn't this thing always expensive, or is this one different?
10: This one's different because, like, for example, when I went to Qatar, I had 10 months of planning for that trip. I do use travel points and miles, so I know that there's a difference in the strategy there. But with time and planning, you're able to find good deals, not just on cheap hotels, but I stayed on five-star hotels in Abu Dhabi and Dubai. We found very reasonable price tickets for a round of 16 match featuring Brazil for, what was it? I think it was $275 a piece for the round of 16. $275 doesn't even get you into the door for much less any of the host countries, much less for some of these quote-unquote lower marquee matches, like, for example, Seattle, Egypt, Iran. Like, this is insane. How is it that I'm paying $275 to get to see Brazil in a World Cup, but then you're asking me to pay over $2,000 to go see the United States? The math is not computing here. This was a FOMO marketing campaign by FIFA, to pretty much create anticipation of this tournament that, oh my God, all the tickets are going away. They have inventory. They don't want to accept the fact that they do, or they don't want to admit that they do, but they have inventory. They're just refusing to release the tickets all at once because that is going to crash the price of the tickets.
4: Thanks for coming on today, Danny. I always appreciate your time and your insight. Thank you.
10: Of course.
4: You bet, man. Thank you. That's Danny Navarro. He is super popular on social media. Travel Football Fan is his handle there on TikTok and YouTube. Traveling the cost and demands for the 2026 FIFA World Cup in North America. Okay, over to you now. What do you think about this now? Are you excited about the World Cup? Are you planning to go to any of the games? What about that FIFA Fan Festival? They got stuff going on down there, some of it free. Are you planning to go down there with your family and check it out? Is it surprising to you to see this drop in hotel bookings when we're so close to kickoff here? Have a listen to Royce Chuin from the CEO of Destination Vancouver speaking to our own Simi Sarah this morning. Listen to this.
13: The booking pace that we look at compared year over year is down 20%, the booking pace. So we're right now for downtown hotels approximately at about a 50% occupancy rate. So we're about 7% behind what we saw last year. So are we panicking? No. Is it a bit softer than we hoped? Yes.
4: Okay. So softer demand than they thought. Are they panicking? No, they're not panicking. Well, what else is he going to say? You know, the guy's the head of tourism for Vancouver. Of course, he's not going to say, oh, we're freaking out. We're panicking here. Phone me and tell me your thoughts on it. Now, the cost of this thing, right? Like, when we talk about the cost of the World Cup for seven games in Vancouver, so you're talking about hundreds of millions of dollars. We still don't know the final price tag here. Is it worth it? Please call me and let me know. Are you looking forward to the World Cup? Do you think it's been overblown? 604-280-9898 is the number to call me. 604-280-9898. *9898 on your cell. Are you planning to attend a game? Are you planning to go to the FIFA Fan Fest? Do you think it's worth it, what we're paying here for the World Cup? Do you think we... Okay, think about this now. Should we have said no to the whole thing? Let's go back to 2018. Remember when the World Cup was first kicked around for North America and the NDP government of the day, John Horgan, was the premier. And the government was asked, are we going to bid for the World Cup? Or are we going to bring the World Cup to Vancouver? And the answer at that time was hell no. Let's go back in the Wayback Machine here. This is Lisa Baer, who was then the BC Tourism Minister. This is 2018, saying no to the FIFA World Cup.
14: We want to make the best decision for BC taxpayers, and that's what we're doing. We can't write a blank check to FIFA, and we won't put BC taxpayers on the hook for something that we can't confirm.
4: Okay, so they said no. No, we're not going to do it. We're not going to write up a blank check for FIFA. Forget it. It's too expensive for taxpayers. They said no. Then they changed their mind. So the NDP changed their mind. They said, now we're in on this thing. We are going to do it. Now, what's the cost of it? Well, the cost estimate right now is $624 million for the games. That is a gross cost. There are some cost recoveries after that. The cost of security, we still don't know the final price tag of that. It's $100 million so far from the feds on that. This thing could cost us $1 billion by the time it's all over. Is it worth it? Phone me and let me know. 604-280-9898. *9898 on your cell. 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
4: 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You must be 19 plus to play. All right, we're talking about the World Cup of Soccer. Should we have said no to this thing like we did originally? We changed our minds here, or the BC government did. They're very expensive here. Hotel bookings are down 20%. Rick in North Van. Hi, Rick. Go ahead.
8: How you doing? My answer is absolutely. Yes, it's a big price tag, but we're going to showcase this city, get people around. If we go back to the Olympics, it was outstanding. And, you know, you call it a memory dividend or whatever you want to call it. I think it profiled this city. The alternative is we could not have it, save $1 billion, and let the NDP mismanage that. Another $15 billion deficit.
4: All right, Rick, thanks a lot for the calls. Yeah, I mean, I covered the Olympic Games. It was a fun event for the city, for sure. And listen, I hope this thing does succeed. I hope those hotel bookings do pick up. I hope all these small businesses downtown are just rocking and rolling through this whole thing and make a ton of profit. I mean, I hope this thing is a success. But it's troubling to see the hotel rooms down 20% at this point, just weeks away. Rob in Vancouver. Hi, Rob. Go ahead.
28: Hi, Mike. Hey, the thing that's being lost here is like we got our Vancouver Whitecaps, $25, $50 a ticket. You get to watch the league champs. The whole city's starting to know all their names. And that what we got from the FIFA as far as who we play and who's playing in Vancouver, they're garbage. Nobody knows these guys. They don't have a clue who they are. And like if you go to the Olympics for the hockey, when Sweden played Canada, the U.S., Russia, good God, every game was a super game. This is junk.
4: Junk. Well, hang on. We're going to have two Canada games Thursday, June 18th. We got Canada versus Qatar. We got Canada versus Switzerland. So, I mean, and you've got some other games at BC Place. Australia is going to be here. Belgium is going to be here. Those are major teams. So I don't think it's all junk, right? It's not like we got, you know, Micronesia versus some other unknown country. I mean, there's some pretty good names in here. Where are all the Australians here? All these Kiwis, New Zealand's playing here too. Are they all going to show up and party here? I hope they do. Scott in Hope. Scott, we only got 30 seconds. Go ahead.
29: My quick question is, how much has to be spent in Vancouver during this time for the government to get back their $83 million or whatever it is in revenue just to break even?
4: It's a lot more than $83 million. We're looking at probably more than $700 million here to host this. We're getting it back about more than half of that. So I mean, it's still going to cost. There are still cost recoveries, but it's still going to cost us hundreds of millions of dollars to run this thing. Thanks a lot for all your calls. Mike@cknw.com if you didn't get through. Baldry's Beat is next. It's a big day for BC Premier David Eby. He's got a crucial meeting with Prime Minister Mark Carney on the agenda, that Alberta pipeline deal. We'll talk about it next.
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15: From the National Newsroom of the Canadian Press, I'm Rob Westgate. There has been another twist in the Alberta separation saga. At a bipartisan legislative committee, members were debating a motion to include a petition on Alberta staying in Canada forever in any fall referendum. However, in the middle of the debate, the United Conservative Party caucus sent out a news release saying the motion had already been passed. Opposition NDP member Christina Gray immediately raised a point of privilege.
16: It continues on with quotes from you, Mr. Chair, while we are debating this in this committee.
15: The United Conservative majority members on the committee agreed it was a mistake, but declined to take the issue any further. The meeting was adjourned before the matter of the petition was ultimately decided, and another meeting has now been scheduled for later today. Ontario health officials say one person in the province is being tested for Ebola. A ministry spokesperson says the patient was in hospital and being tested for a range of infectious diseases, including the Ebola virus. They add that the move was being made out of an abundance of caution given the person's recent travel history. Currently, there is an outbreak of a rare type of Ebola in the Congo and neighboring Uganda, with almost 600 suspected cases and 139 suspected deaths. Now onto the international stage, where the European Parliament has formally welcomed Canada into the Security Action for Europe Defence Borrowing Agreement, better known as SAFE. Foreign Affairs Minister Anita Anand says it is an important step for the country.
17: What that means is that Canadian companies are going to be able to participate in procurements typically available only to EU companies.
15: The Parliament passed a final vote Wednesday that effectively greenlights Canada's participation in the defense borrowing pact worth the equivalent of $240 billion. A grim update from Alberta's Jasper National Park. Officials there say a man from the Czech Republic has died after falling into a glacier's crevasse on the Columbia ice field while snowboarding. They say the 38-year-old was a citizen of the Czech Republic, but lived in Revelstoke, B.C. And finally, a federal judge in the U.S. is ordering the White House to follow the Presidential Records Act after a group of historians raised concerns about the Trump administration's failure to store records properly.
18: U.S. District Judge John Bates ruled that the law, which has for decades ensured that presidential records eventually become public, is likely constitutional, and that a group of historians who sued showed there's, quote, substantial risk that the White House is not complying with that law. Every president since Reagan has complied with the law, but the Department of Justice last month issued an opinion arguing the law was unconstitutional and that the White House didn't need to follow it. Judge Bates rejected that opinion and gave the Trump administration until next week to begin complying with the law. Peter Harlambous, ABC News.
15: This is the Canadian Press. In sports, the Montreal Victoire topped the Ottawa Charge 4-0 in Game 4 to capture the team's first Walter Cup trophy. Abby Rock scored twice en route to the win, which also represents the first time the PWHL's champion is a team from Canada. Marie-Philippe Poulin was named the Alana Kloss Playoff MVP, having tied for the postseason lead with 8 points, 2 goals, and 6 assists. Meanwhile, Dylan Coghlan scored his first playoff goal. Carter Hart made 36 saves, and the Vegas Golden Knights opened their Western Conference final by holding off the Colorado Avalanche 4-2. Mitch Marner added an assist for Vegas to give him 19 points in the postseason. And over to the MLB, where Treya Savage outpitched Cam Schlittler in a marquee matchup between young aces, as the Toronto Blue Jays managed to edge out the New York Yankees 2-1 after a rain delay. Savage allowed just 2 hits, walked none, and struck out 8 over 6 shutout innings. From the Canadian Press, I'm Rob Westgate.
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19: Time for Baldry's Beat. Keith Baldry, Legislative Bureau Chief for Global News. Good morning, Keith.
20: Good morning.
19: Okay, let's talk about this meeting happening today. BC Premier David Eby meeting with Prime Minister Mark Carney. Oh, it's happening right now.
20: Yeah.
19: Okay. And the Alberta pipeline deal front and center here? Is that what you anticipate?
20: That, as well as the carbon pricing scheme that the feds have given Alberta a sweetheart deal, significantly cheaper carbon price in Alberta than in BC, or the rest of Canada for that matter, I think that's going to be front and center. It's interesting, Eby continues to play the separatism argument that Alberta, by sort of dangling this separatism referendum out there, does that accord them special treatment from the feds?
19: Yeah.
20: I don't think it does, but nevertheless, it's a pretty enticing thing for EB to grasp at.
19: Yeah, really. Let's listen to him on that point. So this is EB speaking yesterday about the separatist threat in Alberta. Is Alberta getting special treatment as a result of it? Let's listen.
21: The message to the Prime Minister is simple. This country cannot work if separatist premiers, others, get all of the attention of the federal government.
19: Separatist premiers.
20: Oh,
19: that's what Danielle Smith
20: that
19: is, a separatist premier.
20: You know, Danielle Smith has a very delicate balancing act here.
19: Yeah.
20: There's no... the appetite for separatism in Alberta is minor. It's not a majority. However, when you drill down and look at some of the Abacus data polling and other polling, Angus Reid, there's almost a majority of United Conservative Party voters are backing
19: her
20: separatism.
19: Own party.
20: Her own party.
19: Right.
20: Her own party's divided on this.
19: Yeah.
20: So she's trying to placate the separatist movement within her own party at the same time as trying to be the premier and appeal to the public. She said she's not in favor of separatism, but she hasn't denounced it. She hasn't attacked those in favor of separatism.
19: No, she said we should respect people if they want to separate from Canada.
20: She attacked the judge who threw out the referendum because it didn't adequately consult First Nations.
19: Yeah.
20: So she went after the judge there. She didn't go. She didn't support the judgment against the referendum. So she's trying to play this balancing game here. I think she's done it fairly effectively. I mean, if an election were held today in Alberta, she'd win.
19: Mm.
20: And win quite handily, I think. And then Carney comes to the rescue and gives her this deal, which again will bolster her street cred with the separatists. That I got something special for Alberta here.
19: I thought it was interesting the way EB framed this yesterday, saying that Canada does not work as a country if you try to appease these separatist premiers, as he put it.
20: Well,
19: Carney has framed it the opposite. He said that this deal, this pipeline deal, actually shows that Canada does work as a federation because we can get a deal like this.
20: Well, it's not a pipeline deal yet. This is the thing. It's a carbon pricing deal. There's no pipeline. But it does pave the way for a pipeline, potentially.
19: Right,
20: but
19: right.
20: We don't have a pipeline yet. We don't have a deal yet for a pipeline.
19: But even though Daniel Smith is talking about construction starting next year.
20: Yeah, September. I mean, they're setting hard dates on here. October, it's going to be declared in the national interest.
19: Right.
20: September could be construction, but right now it's still a phantom pipeline.
19: You're still dubious.
20: I'm still dubious. Yeah. I'm not sure the numbers work, unless the government subsidizes this thing, which I think is a real possibility.
19: Yeah.
20: If the Alberta government and the Canadian government backstop this financially, then I think it's real. But I'm still dubious. And also you throw in Coastal First Nations, 9 First Nations threatening to block this in courts. Courts are very sympathetic. One judge after another has ruled in favor of First Nations on a number of issues.
19: Tie it up for years.
20: Could tie it for years, and that's a disincentive for any private company like Enbridge to get involved in this thing.
19: Okay, we'll see what EB says after this meeting.
20: That's going to be interesting. Meeting of the minds between EB and Carney, it's at a critical stage here. I mean, I haven't seen a fight like this between a province and Ottawa. And it's interesting that other provinces, other premiers haven't really spoken up about this. You know, Saskatchewan, right next door to Alberta, is going to be paying significantly higher carbon price taxes.
19: I'm surprised that I haven't seen more of a backlash against that, too.
20: Yeah, like, where's Scott Moe on this?
19: Yeah.
20: Like, his potash industry
19: is
20: going to be paying a lot more
19: carbon
20: tax than Alberta's oil industry. And that's his natural allies, Daniel Smith. So far, he hasn't said anything.
19: Let's talk about the BC Conservative Party leadership race going into the closing days. And we've been talking about this verification process that if you're a member of the BC Conservative Party and you want to vote for the new leader, you have to get verified under this system. The party brought in this American company to verify people's
20: ID. San Francisco.
19: Yeah, and the deadline is midnight tonight. Carrie Lynn Findlay, so let's talk about her, because she's now pleading with her supporters, please get verified, because she had said that a lot of her supporters didn't want to give their personal information to this San Francisco company.
20: I wake up this morning to another email from her.
19: Yeah.
20: Two emails from her, saying there's another town hall meeting with members of the BC Conservative Caucus, and to again, walk you through the verification process.
19: Yeah, she's obviously worried that people won't, they don't want to go through this verification. Let's listen to her here. So this is Carrie Lynn Findlay on a social media post from yesterday.
0: If you want to vote for me in this leadership race, there is one thing you must do first. Without it, your vote cannot be counted. It's called identity verification. I need you to do this. Do it as a favor to me. And I need you to do it soon.
19: Yeah, it's like midnight tonight is the deadline.
20: The conspiracy theorists in that party, of which they are more than a few, are balking at this because you have to provide a facial scan, your retina scan.
19: Oh, no.
20: You've got to find a utility bill.
19: Yeah.
20: You go back. Remember the old controversy over the smart meters? It was all a plot.
19: Yeah.
20: It was all a scheme.
19: Sure.
20: To tap into your private information. Well, it's the same thing here. People are saying, I'm not giving you my hydro bill.
19: No.
20: You're not going to find out what I'm using for electricity.
19: Yeah, I'm not going to play into your
20: I'm not going to give you my
19: world order.
20: My retinas.
19: Yeah.
20: You know, so people are balking at this.
19: Yeah.
20: Even though, again, the party is trying to ensure that you don't see the screw-ups we've seen with other

0: I've seen thousands of memberships out the window because people are balking at this. And Carrie Lynn now, rumors have been swirling for some time. Now it's been reported that she's under investigation by Elections Canada.
1: Let's talk about this now. So a business in Vancouver reporting this morning. Carrie Lynn Findley under investigation by the federal election authorities
0: for the last
1: over potential irregularities in her last federal campaign.
0: Federal campaign.
1: Right.
0: So now what does the BC Conservative Party do? In the wake of this investigation, do they eliminate her candidacy?
1: I asked Trevor Halford this just a little while ago. So Trevor Halford, the interim leader of the Conservative Party, I asked him about this investigation against Carrie Lynn Findley, which, by the way, she thinks this is dirty tricks. Someone's trying to mess with her campaign here in the dying days with this complaint. So I asked Trevor Halford about it. Let's listen.
2: We do have a leadership executive committee that will be looking at this, and they'll be advising on the on what will be happening going forward.
1: Okay. What does that mean? She could be disqualified from the BC Conservative leadership campaign?
2: I don't know. I don't know what the evidence is. I don't. I'm just, all I've seen is one article that was produced this morning.
1: Okay. I don't think he supports her.
0: No, I don't think so.
1: I mean, he hasn't endorsed anyone as the interim leader.
0: No, he's interim leader. She has a lot of endorsements in that caucus, though.
1: Yeah.
0: And I'm not sure what happened. So two of them are listed, two MLAs are listed to, in the news release from her this morning, to participate in her town hall meeting tonight, and that's Macklin McCall from the Okanagan and David Williams from ShoeSwap. Are they still going to be there? So, and Jordan Keeley, who's an independent, are they all going to still support her in the wake of this investigation?
1: Well, you know, I mean, isn't it the timing of this very suspicious?
0: And that's what she's going to argue. Wait a minute. You know, you're trying to throw a glitch into my campaign at the 11th hour.
1: Oh, yeah.
0: And she said she had no knowledge of this. So I, you know, it's
1: a dirty trick.
0: Now, you know, if Carrie Lynn Findley wins, I think the party's going to have significant internal problems.
1: Yeah.
0: She's already called out Peter Miliband, or Miliband's called her on this program. You asked Peter Miliband, would you sit in caucus? He's basically did not say yes.
1: No, I think he might quit the Conservatives
0: and
1: if
0: he wouldn't
1: she
0: be
1: wins.
0: He wouldn't be the only one.
1: Yeah.
0: So she remains in the race. And she's under a cloud of investigation of Elections Canada. What about
1: her own
0: candidacy?
1: I don't think they can disqualify her at this point, though.
0: I think it's going to be tough.
1: My God.
0: She signed up a lot of people,
1: yeah,
0: presumably. I'm hearing more from Carrie Lynn Findley in terms of news releases and emails than any other candidate. So she has a very active campaign.
1: Oh, yeah. She's running hard.
0: Yeah. But again, her candidacy is now problematic.
1: Okay. All right. Phone me on that one now. If you're a member of this BC Conservative Party, please phone me. Let me know who you're voting for here. Do you think any of these candidates can beat David Eby in another election and become the next premier? 604-280-9898 is the number. *9898 on your cell. This crucial pipeline meeting happening right now between David Eby and Prime Minister Mark Carney. Should BC support that Alberta pipeline? Phone me and let me know your thoughts on that one, too. And we also talked about Eby saying that separatist premiers are getting special attention from Ottawa. Phone me with your thoughts on that, too. 604-280-9898. *9898 on your cell. It's Baldry's Beat. Keith Baldry back with your calls.
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10: Key meeting today between BC Premier David Eby, Prime Minister Mark Carney, that Alberta pipeline front and center here. Lots of calls. Rob in Chilliwack. Hi, Rob. Go ahead.
11: Hi, good morning, guys. I call it how I see it. And look at David Eby. He's right. Premier Donald Smith, I think she is a separatist. She's pandering to them, not only by lowering the threshold to cause this potential referendum on separation of Alberta from Canada. But now, I don't know if you guys are aware of this, but they're gerrymandering. There's something furious. It hasn't passed yet. Yeah. But this is Trump. This is Trumpism gerrymandering at its finest. You would have a UPC government there forever. You know, that's the way I see it. And in terms of this Carrie Lynn Finley thing, as Mike, you said, and I tried to get on at the 9:15 segment. This is the timing is impeccable. And I really feel you have this party. She's going to win this because I think Carrie Lynn Finley will have people coming out tonight and sign up because it looks like a conspiracy. And Keith, you've said it many times. They kind of view things that way, right? Yeah. And I think she's going to win. But wow, what an election it will be, because you couldn't have two more stark contrasts in David Eby to the left and Carrie Lynn Finley on the right.
10: Okay, wow, thank you, Rob.
11: Run. Thank you, guys.
10: Thanks for the call.
12: Rob raises some really good points. First of all, the electoral map, he's right. This has been flying under the radar. The Globe and Mail's done, the only outlet I've seen done stories on this, where in BC we have an independent commission that sets the electoral map. And it's never challenged. In Alberta, Smith is challenging this and saying no. You know, so they're gerrymandering or potentially gerrymandering their electoral map to reward UCP. And in terms of the conspiracy, there's a whole bunch of people, I'm sure, voting in the Conservative leadership race who view Elections Canada as some sort of Justin Trudeau-created vehicle.
10: Sure,
12: even though it's been around for years, but that's part of the establishment.
10: Yeah.
12: That's part of the whole, you know, that's the man telling us what to do. And they're going to view Elections Canada investigation as not independent, but it's politically motivated.
13: Yeah.
12: So Rob's right. I think this might be a shot in the arm to Carrie Lynn.
10: I mean, the timing of this thing is just so suspicious that all of a sudden there's this complaint with Elections Canada
12: about her election irregularities
10: federally.
12: A lot of pressure on the party leadership, on party executive of what
10: to do
12: here.
10: Just days away here in the final home stretch.
12: Damned if they do, damned if they don't. If they toss her candidacy, there's going to be outrage in the party.
10: Oh, my God. Yeah,
12: if they let her stay, there's going to be outrage in the party.
10: I mean, it's just an allegation. I mean, there's nothing proven here.
12: Not yet.
10: You know, there's nothing, there's been no finding of irregularities here. It's an investigation. There's been a complaint, and there's an investigation going on. It's not the first time there's been allegations of electoral irregularities. It happens actually pretty frequently.
12: 2 years ago, too.
10: Yeah.
12: You know, it's back to the last election.
10: Right, this is a federal.
12: Yeah.
10: Federal election. Sean in Kelowna. Hi, Sean, go ahead.
14: Yeah, hi. Hey, I want you to know that I am a verified conservative voter. I didn't find the process that bad. I wouldn't be surprised if Caroline Elliott and Peter Millobar are behind this push to shove Carrie Lynn Finley.
10: There's no evidence of that. There's no proof of that.
12: No.
10: But I'm certain that her opponents are quite pleased that this has erupted here publicly. Or does it create sympathy for her?
12: Yeah. I mean, again, we're not talking about the general public. We're talking about a small portion of voters who are fairly right-wing.
10: Right.
12: By their own admission.
10: A lot of them might say this is a dirty trick against her.
12: It may very well be that. So, it's hard to get a read on this.
10: Yeah, for sure. Louisa in Vernon. Hi, Louisa. Go ahead.
15: Just concerning Mr. Eby's meeting today with the Prime Minister and his remarks about Danielle Smith's separatism problem. I'm wondering if either of you sort of see a strange parallel here, that Eby is also experiencing a kind of analogous problem here in his own party and in BC, where, you know, his party has in effect pandered to groups which also, you know, would like to at least co-govern or at least sort of not really recognize the legitimacy of the crown.
10: Like with First Nations, you're talking about. Yeah, okay.
15: Yeah, so,
10: thank you for the call.
12: I mean, NDP is in trouble for issues like this. When Terry Teagee, who's a prominent First Nations leader, says they're co-governing with an elected government, that's problematic for the elected government.
10: Yeah.
12: And that's starting to come up. I think that'll be on the doorstep come an election.
10: Keith, thanks a lot for coming in today.
12: Week.
10: All right, that was Keith Baldry. That was Baldry's Beat. Thanks a lot for all your calls. Didn't get through. Send an email, please, mike@cknw.com. Let me know how you feel about these stories today. All right, when we come back, the Snowbirds, the crown jewel of the Royal Canadian Air Force, our military acrobatic team, at the end of this year, being shut down by the federal government here. Mark Carney says the Snowbirds jets have reached their end of life. They must be replaced. It's going to take many years to replace the jets for the Snowbirds into the 2030s before the Snowbirds take to the skies again. One more year, one more summer of air shows, and then that's it for the Snowbirds, at least for many, many years. The Conservative opposition, very angry about it. I'll speak to Conservative MP Fraser Tolmie about it next. Don't go anywhere.
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36: From the National Newsroom of the Canadian Press, I'm Rob Westgate. There has been another twist in the Alberta separation saga. At a bipartisan legislative committee, members were debating a motion to include a petition on Alberta staying in Canada forever in any fall referendum. However, in the middle of the debate, the United Conservative Party caucus sent out a news release saying the motion had already been passed. Opposition NDP member Christina Gray immediately raised a point of privilege.
37: It continues on with quotes from you, Mr. Chair. While we are debating this in this committee,
36: the United Conservative majority members on the committee agreed it was a mistake, but declined to take the issue any further. The meeting was adjourned before the matter of the petition was ultimately decided, and another meeting has now been scheduled for later today. Ontario health officials say one person in the province is being tested for Ebola. A ministry spokesperson says the patient was in hospital and being tested for a range of infectious diseases, including the Ebola virus. They add that the move was being made out of an abundance of caution given the person's recent travel history. Currently, there is an outbreak of a rare type of Ebola in the Congo and neighboring Uganda, with almost 600 suspected cases and 139 suspected deaths. Now onto the international stage, where the European Parliament has formally welcomed Canada into the Security Action for Europe Defence Borrowing Agreement, better known as SAFE. Foreign Affairs Minister Anita Anand says it is an important step for the country.
0: What that means is that Canadian companies are going to be able to participate in procurements typically available only to EU companies.
36: The Parliament passed a final vote Wednesday that effectively greenlights Canada's participation in the Defence Borrowing Pact worth the equivalent of $240 billion. A grim update from Alberta's Jasper National Park. Officials there say a man from the Czech Republic has died after falling into a glacier's crevasse on the Columbia ice field while snowboarding. They say the 38-year-old was a citizen of the Czech Republic, but lived in Revelstoke, B.C. And finally, a federal judge in the U.S. is ordering the White House to follow the Presidential Records Act after a group of historians raised concerns about the Trump administration's failure to store records properly.
1: U.S. District Judge John Bates ruled that the law, which has for decades ensured that presidential records eventually become public, is likely constitutional, and that a group of historians who sued showed there's, quote, substantial risk that the White House is not complying with that law. Every president since Reagan has complied with the law, but the Department of Justice last month issued an opinion arguing the law was unconstitutional and that the White House didn't need to follow it. Judge Bates rejected that opinion and gave the Trump administration until next week to begin complying with the law. Peter Harlambous, ABC News.
36: This is the Canadian Press. In sports, the Montreal Victoire topped the Ottawa Charge 4-0 in Game 4 to capture the team's first Walter Cup trophy. Abbey Rock scored twice en route to the win, which also represents the first time the PWHL's champion is a team from Canada. Marie-Philippe Poulin was named the Alana Kloss Playoff MVP, having tied for the postseason lead with 8 points, 2 goals, and 6 assists. Meanwhile, Dylan Coghlan scored his first playoff goal, Carter Hart made 36 saves, and the Vegas Golden Knights opened their Western Conference final by holding off the Colorado Avalanche 4-2. Mitch Marner added an assist for Vegas to give him 19 points in the postseason. And over to the MLB, where Treya Savage outpitched Cam Schlittler in a marquee matchup between young aces as the Toronto Blue Jays managed to edge out the New York Yankees 2-1 after a rain delay. Savage allowed just 2 hits, walked none, and struck out 8 over 6 shutout innings. From the Canadian Press, I'm Rob Westgate.
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4: All right, let's talk about one of Canada's most iconic symbols in the sky now. They could be facing a long grounding. The Snowbirds, the Royal Canadian Air Force's famous red and white aerobatic team, now at the center of a political firestorm over their future. The 2026 flying season, so the air shows scheduled for this summer, those will be the final shows for the Snowbirds. They could be grounded for many, many years, possibly into the 2030s, while Canada figures out a way to replace the aging fleet of Tudor jets that have been used for decades by the Snowbirds. Why do we have to shut down this iconic aerobatic team? Couldn't they have figured out some replacement aircraft before this? We got to shut down the whole thing. Got Fraser Tolmie standing by to discuss. Now, by the way, you could see this one coming. You knew this was coming here. There have been rumors circulating for months, if not years, that the government wanted to do this, shut the Snowbirds down. And now here we face the reality. Let's go back to last March here, a few months ago. You're going to hear a conservative senator here, Denise Batters, questioning a liberal senator in Ottawa, Pierre Moreau. Listen to this exchange.
5: 2 years ago, I asked Defence Minister Bill Blair to commit to future funding for the gem of the Royal Canadian Air Force, the Snowbirds Air Demonstration Squadron. He refused to commit to even the ongoing $10 million annual funding. This is the perfect time to buy replacement jets for the Snowbirds and keep them flying high for decades to come. But this week, your government tabled your plan for cuts at the Department of National Defence. This sounds an awful lot like a plan to ground the Snowbirds forever. Is that true?
6: I have no indication that there is intention of grounding indefinitely the Snowbirds.
4: Okay, that was last March. There was no plan to ground the snowbirds indefinitely. You heard that Liberal senator say there. Now, of course, the government is saying, don't worry, the snowbirds will be back. But it could, how long? How long will this team be grounded here? Mark Carney asked about this yesterday, the snowbirds being grounded here. Now, listen to how he phrases it here. He says, basically, he blames Justin Trudeau for this. Let's listen. This is Carney.
3: I've, like many Canadians, have enjoyed the demonstrations of the snowbirds over the years. It's absolutely extraordinary and a source of pride. You know, I inherited a situation where the planes literally had come to the end of their lives. They were unique in many respects. They didn't have the parts and other things to safely fly. So they are, the snowbirds will continue and new planes are being commissioned.
4: Okay, so he says he inherited this situation. I'm kind of throwing Justin Trudeau under the bus there for this one. All right, let's discuss it now with my guest, Fraser Tolmie, the Conservative MP for Moose Jaw in the House of Commons. Fraser, thanks a lot for coming on today.
6: Thanks, Mike, for having me, and hello, beautiful British Columbia.
4: Hey, hello to you. Thanks for doing it. I know you're really, really upset. You feel this one personally here about the shutdown of the snowbirds here, at least for several years, it appears. Because if you go back in the history of the snowbirds, wasn't the first show of the snowbirds in your hometown there in Moose Jaw? Is that correct?
6: Yeah, it was 1971. It was the first show that the snowbirds had, and the team was named by a young student in Bushell Park, which is a suburb of Moose Jaw. It's actually where the base is, and so they were given the snowbirds' name, and so they're intricately woven into the tapestry of our history within our community.
4: Okay, let's talk about the shutdown here now. Do you think this is necessary? We all know that these are old jets, right? Those Tudor jets, those beautiful red and white jets. I think they look really cool, but they are very old jets, right? How old are they?
6: Yeah, so, I mean, they're 60s vintage, and I will not hide behind the fact that they are old. Be honest, they are old, but they are a testimony to the Canadian aeronautical engineering and to the team to be able to keep these jets flying. And then just recently they upgraded the aircraft to extend the life to beyond 2030 with a $30 million upgrade for glass cockpits. And now the government seems to be saying, well, that we're going to upgrade these jets and now we're going to retire them before we even get the $30 million value out of them.
4: Okay, that doesn't make much sense to me at all. I mean, it's a $30 million upgrade to keep these jets flying, so why cancel them now? I don't understand that. What is the explanation for that?
6: You're asking the wrong guy. I'm the one that's asking the same questions. You know, I mean, I thought yesterday's, announcement was very disappointing and very un-Canadian. The Prime Minister had the team paraded out. The Minister of National Defense stood in front of that team, our snowbird team, and told them, you're not going to have jobs next year. Now, if you go to the team and you were to ask the engineers and the pilots, are those jets, airworthy and safe? They would say yes. If they weren't, they would ground them themselves. So I don't know what this government's doing, why they're doing this. Now more than ever, when we're being challenged on our sovereignty and our nationhood and our, we're going to be watching for a decade, U.S. jets flying, air demonstration teams, the Blue Angels and the Thunderbirds, everybody's familiar with them. You're going to be seeing them flying over Canadian skies. That is not protecting our sovereignty. That is a gut punch that hurts. And the Prime Minister should be honestly very ashamed of this announcement and the way that he's handled this announcement. There should have been a contingency plan.
4: Speaking of Conservative MP Fraser Tolmie, we're talking about the shutdown of the snowbirds, the crown jewel of the Royal Canadian Air Force here, being shut down at the end of this season here. There is a plan to replace the jets, according to the federal government here. Let's talk about the value of this aerobatic team. I mean, obviously, it's a point of pride for Canadians. Millions of people have enjoyed the snowbird shows over the years. I've seen them perform many times, and it is a really awesome thing to see. But does it go deeper than that? Like, do you think that the snowbirds are like a good recruitment tool for the Canadian military, for example?
6: Yeah, well, so their annual budget is 0.02%. of the defense budget. Now, the return rate of return on that value for money to recruit people into the Canadian forces is, you can't put a dollar value on that. This team goes from coast to coast to coast, and then even down into the United States to show the Canadian flag down to our U.S. friends down south of the border. You know, it's something that's inspiring, and Canadians want to be inspired by Canadians. And I've said this, Mike, how did we get the second female snowbird pilot? Because she saw the first female snowbird pilot flying over the skies of Canada. This inspires Canadians, and this is the wrong time to be canceling this team. There are alternatives, there are options, and this government's not looking at those, and they're making up excuses. And quite honestly, I don't think Canadians are pleased with this.
4: Okay, something you just said there really jumped out at me and surprised me there, and that's the cost of running the Snowbird Squadron here as a percentage of the overall military budget in Canada. So 0.02% of the budget is for the Snowbirds. That sounds like a pretty good bang for the buck there.
6: Well, absolutely, and with the way that the Liberal government's been throwing out money to everybody else, why aren't we keeping it in Canada? Why aren't we putting it towards actual military items and military spending? They've just made announcements about tree planting and water treatment plants within the defense budget. That doesn't go to military hardware or military recruitment, and it should. It should stay towards new equipment. We've been waiting on F-35 fighters for over 10 years now. So now you're going to tell me you're going to get replacement aircraft, and you're just putting a pause. The way that the Liberal government procures aircraft or any military equipment, it takes forever. We're not going to see these planes flying for over a decade.
4: Yeah, and let's talk about the options here. I do think it's a shame that this team is being grounded for what appears to be many years here while they get replacement aircraft in place. Did I hear yesterday that they're thinking of bringing in prop planes or something to replace these jets? Like they're going to bring in a totally different type of plane.
6: Yeah, so it's quite funny. My riding is 5 square kilometers bigger than Switzerland, and that's where we're going to be buying these aircraft from. And they are a great training airplane. I will not argue that. I think that it's a very good training platform. But, you were just playing the Top Gun soundtrack there before this clip. You know, and I feel the need for speed is one of the lines. You know, I'm a huge Formula One fan. And I ride motorcycles. So, I like things that are fast and loud. And that's what people go to air shows for. And you're going to watch the snowbirds in propeller airplanes at the end of every air show. After you've seen the Blue Angels or maybe the Thunderbirds as guest appearance, and you're going to watch this propeller air demonstration team, I think it's going to be very uninspiring. We don't want to excel in mediocrity, but the Liberal government seems to want to do that to Canadians. And I think we can do better. We can do way better, and we should have jets within our air demonstration team. We'd be the only G7 nation without a jet air demonstration team.
4: Wow, really? I mean, you mentioned earlier the Blue Angels, which is the American aerobatic team, right? So you're saying like every other G7 country has got one of these squadrons?
6: Well, you think about the Fries Tricolore, the Red Arrows, the U.S., obviously they have two, the Navy, which is the Blue Angels and Marines, and then the U.S. Air Force Thunderbirds. The Aeromachis, the Italians, the French, they all have jet air demonstration teams, and we're going to be going around with propeller airplanes, and I think it's going to be very uninspiring. I don't think, we're going to get the value of the 2%, the 0.02% recruiting, that we would with jets.
4: Do you think we lose some corporate knowledge that's been built up for years and decades in the snowbirds? Like, what happens to these pilots? What happens to all these trainers and the people responsible for the upkeep of these jets? I mean, do they just go off to do other work? I mean, do we lose a lot of like corporate knowledge here?
6: Oh, yeah, the operational expertise of what's withheld within the squadron from year to year and handed down. You know, when they do recruitment and retention for the team, right, you've got to try out for the team. You go through a process, and, you know, then you learn how the team gels together. And it's not just in the air, it's on the ground. And we're going to lose that. And it's unfathomable to me. I just can't believe it, what they're going to be doing. You put a pause for, say, 10 years, and I'm being generous here, 10 years, you're never going to be able to get that back. And I'll tell you, I believe a lot of the people that are flying on the team, with the way that they were paraded out by the Prime Minister and the Minister of National Defense, and told you're not going to have a job next year, I bet you they're looking at airline industries and looking for other options to fly. And so now you've created another level of job shortage. And we need people within our military.
4: Okay. I agree. I think it's a sad day with this announcement here for this iconic team, for sure. Fraser Tolmie, thanks a lot for coming on to talk about it today.
6: Thanks, Mike. I really appreciate it. And all the best to all your listeners out there in beautiful British Columbia.
4: All right. Thank you very much. As Fraser Tolmie, Conservative MP in Moose Jaw, Saskatchewan, I appreciate his time. Very passionate supporter of the Snowbirds. All right, what do you think about this shutdown here? The Conservatives very unhappy about it. Do you think it could have been a better way? Could they have not figured this out to get some replacement aircraft in place? I mean, they put $30 million into an upgrade in these jets here to keep them flying, and now they're going to ground them? I mean, there had to be a better way to do this, don't you think? Phone me and tell me what you think of this decision. 604-280-9898 is the number to call. Do you think they should have found some replacement jets before they announced, instead of doing just a complete shutdown for many years? Phone me and let me know your thoughts. *9898, toll free on your cell. This is Mike Smith, back with your calls.
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4: 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All right, we're talking about the shutdown of the Snowbirds, the crown jewel of the Royal Canadian Air Force. This will be the last summer of performances for them for many years, it appears here. It's a sad announcement, I thought. Paul in Vancouver on the open line. Hi, Paul, go ahead.
22: Hi, Mike. This is another example of the Trudeau, Carney, Liberal, federal government downgrading traditional value, Canadian values. They seem to want to wipe out any good things about our history and move us into a post-national country. It's disgusting.
4: Okay, thank you for that. Well, I mean, the first thing I thought when I heard this was, this was a money-saving exercise. But then when I looked at the budget for the Snowbirds as a percentage of the overall military spending budget, and you find out it's like 0.02% of the overall defense budget to run this aerobatic team, I just thought, oh, man, I mean, that's good value for money, I thought. I mean, you're getting good bang for your buck there with the Snowbirds, this famous team, not only in Canada, but traveling to air shows in the United States and elsewhere. I think that's a damn shame it's being shut down. There must have been a better way. I mean, come on. It can't figure out some other replacement jets here in the interim or keep these jets flying. They've been going for decades. They just put $30 million into them to keep them going. I think that is a very regrettable decision. Let me know how you feel about it today. Mike at cknw.com is how to reach me. Take a break, top of the hour. When we come back, is your car, truck, or motorcycle street legal in British Columbia? What if you have tinted windows on your car or truck? Is that legal in BC? Can you get a ticket for that? Could your car be pulled off the road? I'll tell you the answer next.
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0: 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The job was completed in just over a week, and Joanne had this to say.
1: It was very, very efficient because I've heard from other people that they've had people that have come in and it's taken a month or 6 weeks to do the work. I was impressed.
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20: From the National Newsroom of the Canadian Press, I'm Rob Westgate. Alberta's opposition NDP say they were puzzled Wednesday afternoon when a motion they were still debating at a legislature committee was announced as passed by the governing United Conservatives. The debate was over whether Premier Danielle Smith and her cabinet should push forward a province-wide vote on Alberta separation this October. The UCP issued a news release announcing the motion's passage and then pulled it back 20 minutes later. NDP committee member Christina Gray says it's like spitting in the face of democracy. Another committee meeting is set for today. New health restrictions around Ebola forced a U.S.-bound flight to divert to Montreal yesterday.
8: Online plane tracker FlightAware says the flight was en route from Paris to Detroit. It landed at Trudeau International Airport. The airline, Air France, says a passenger from the Democratic Republic of Congo was denied entry to the U.S. It says it's due to new American rules that travelers from certain countries, including the Congo, can only enter the U.S. through Washington. The restrictions come as a deadly outbreak of a rare type of Ebola sweeps the Congo and neighboring Uganda. The World Health Organization has reported almost 600 suspected cases and 139 suspected deaths. Aaron Sousa, The Canadian Press.
20: Prime Minister Mark Carney and BC Premier David Eby have agreed to negotiate British Columbia's economic priorities and Ottawa's role in major national development projects. The talks may ease tensions over energy infrastructure after Eby criticized federal focus on Alberta's pipeline proposals. Carney told the Greater Vancouver Board of Trade any future pipeline would require the Pathways Carbon Capture Project, substantial benefits for BC, and mandatory First Nations consultation.
12: One of the benefits of actually sitting down and talking about these things, as opposed to litigating about these things across federal government and provinces, is that it develops a shared understanding, a recognition of what needs to be done, an understanding of why this is the right thing to do, a commitment that goes beyond what's written on the page.
20: The negotiations are expected to influence how Ottawa balances resource development, Indigenous partnerships, and regional priorities as Canada advances large-scale investment projects. And finally, gig workers driving passengers to and from World Cup festivities are bracing for traffic and tension during the tournament. They foresee unruly, impatient, and alcohol-fueled crowds clogging Toronto and Vancouver streets and constraining just how many customers they can serve. Christine Hubbard is managing director at Beck Taxi in Toronto, and she says drivers and passengers will have to pack their patience.
17: We're not operating hovercrafts or, you know, small planes that can get you above the traffic.
20: Uber says it's advising customers to plan ahead because wait times and fares will likely be at the higher end. This is the Canadian Press. In sports, in a PWHL first, the Walter Cup trophy is staying north of the border here in Canada. Abbey Rock scored twice to lead the Montreal Victoire to a league championship with a 4-0 victory over the Ottawa Charge in Game 4. Previously, the Minnesota Frost had won the first two championships in 2024 and 2025. Now over to the NHL Stanley Cup playoffs. Dylan Coghlan scored his first goal of the postseason to get the Vegas Golden Knights rolling in their Western Conference final by holding off the Colorado Avalanche 4-2. Game 2 is set for Friday night. Meanwhile, the East final between Montreal and Carolina will begin Thursday. Over to the MLB now, where the Toronto Blue Jays contest against the New York Yankees was delayed due to rainy weather. When play resumed, the Jays managed to squeak out a 2-1 victory. Earlier in the day, the Jays had got some bad news. Right-hander Jose Berríos will miss the rest of the season after undergoing Tommy John surgery. The 31-year-old pitcher is signed through the 2028 campaign. From the Canadian Press, I'm Rob Westgate.
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22: We've all heard stories about where punk came from. The New York Dolls and a few other bands started playing in a crappy area of New York City in the early 1970s, an area that attracted musicians, artists, and various degenerates with promises of low rent. This leads to the opening of CBGB, a club that becomes the center of a music scene that gave home to bands like Television and Blondie, the Talking Heads, the Heartbreakers, and most importantly, the Ramones. In July 1976, the Ramones fly to London and play a show attended by curious kids who then either continue on with their punk plans, that would be the Sex Pistols, the Clash, and a few others, or inspire others to form their own punk groups. And from there, punk spreads across the world. So that's a nice, succinct look at punk's origin story. What's missing is Canada's involvement. And believe me, the Great White North had a lot to say about punk in those early days. And I mean a lot. Toronto was like the third leg of a punk triangle that extended to New York on one side and London on the other. Ideas and trends and music was constantly being exchanged. Meanwhile, out on the West Coast, there was a fierce Vancouver scene that worked mostly along north-south routes into the United States. And then across the country, there were pockets of punk that had their own influence. This history needs to be told. And we're going to do it by looking at the stories of 14 incredibly important punk bands from back in the day.
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22: Hello again, I'm Alan Cross, and prepare yourself for a lot of old school punk rock. But unlike other histories that focus on New York and London, maybe LA and California, we're going to give props to Canadian punk pioneers. When the original stories of punk were written, Canadian acts were largely left out of the story. And that's just wrong. This needs to be fixed. And to do that, we're going to highlight the contributions of 14 bands who helped establish punk, move it forward, and thus add incredible richness to the Canadian music scene. The first band on our list is one of the groups that started it all in the country, Teenage Head. It's worth noting that they were formed just months after the Ramones made their debut and were playing gigs before the Sex Pistols and the Clash came together. Their first show was on October 17, 1975 at Westdale High School in the West End of Hamilton. The Pistols did not play their first gig until 3 weeks later. The Clash did not play live until July 1976. Teenage Head was a major part of the original punk scene in Canada. They were kind of like the Ramones, kind of like the New York Dolls, and kind of like some of the more sneery sides of 50s rock and roll. Between 1978 and 1980, they got bigger and bigger and bigger, culminating with the infamous riots at Ontario Place in Toronto. Thousands of people tried to get into a sold-out show, and it did not end well. Still, talk about publicity. Meanwhile, American radio programmers, who liked the band's music, were uncomfortable with the name Teenage Head for, well, you can guess, even though the band was named after a song by a group called the Flamin' Groovies. Anyway, this resulted in a name change to Teenage Heads, at least for America. In September 1980, the band was set to play some showcase gigs stateside in hopes that they could turn their Canadian notoriety into something bigger. But just before they were supposed to leave, guitarist Gord Lewis was in a terrible car accident, and the showcase gigs were canceled. Gord recovered, but by then the window had closed. Teenage Head soldiered on in Canada, sometimes hanging out with their friends from the Ramones and the New York Dolls. Original lead singer Frankie Venom died of throat cancer in 2008, but the band continues today with Dave Rave on vocals. More than 40 years after that first show, and long after most of their original punk rock contemporaries called it quits or died off, Teenage Head is still with us.

While Teenage Ed was pretty intense for their day, if you get the chance, check out a film called The Last Pogo for how crazy Toronto punk rock could get. The Viletones were probably a couple of clicks higher. They were formed in Toronto in December 1976, just as British punk was finding an audience in North America. Although the dates are fuzzy, those who would become the Viletones were certainly on hand when the Ramones played their first Toronto gig on September 26, 1976. Every respectable punk and wannabe punk was at that show. The Viletones were more of a Sex Pistols and Stooges thing. And frontman Steve Nazi Dog Lucky was on a mission to become as dangerous as Iggy Pop. If you didn't want to get hurt, you did not stand down front at a Viletone show, lest you get whacked by the dog. It's possible that the Viletones were the first Canadian band to release something on vinyl. This is hard to tell because we really don't know the exact date, just that a 3-track, 7-inch single appeared in May 1977, around the same time they made their live debut at the Colonial Tavern. It would have been after the Sex Pistols released Anarchy in the UK

The Vileptones featuring Steve, Natsy Dog, or just the dog, Lucky, Freddie Pompey, Chris Haight, and Mike Anderson with Screaming Fist from May 1977. If you're a fan of sci-fi writer William Gibson, you've probably read his 1984 book, Neuromancer. In it, there's an organization called Operation Screaming Fist, which is meant to attack Soviet computer infrastructure. And that operation is named after the Vileptones song. Gibson was also the person who first coined the term cyberspace. That was 2 years earlier. But it was through Neuromancer that the word was popularized to what it's become today. The Vileptones officially still exist, but the only original member is Steve. Haven't heard much from them lately. The other Canadian band that might have been the first to release a single is the Diodes. They were formed at around the same time as the Vileptones, which would be late 1976. Members were also at that first Ramones gig in September. The Diodes' first show was opening for the Talking Heads in January 1977. That summer, they founded Crash and Burn at 15 Duncan Street, the first punk-only club in Canada. It was a hole, and really nothing more than the band's rehearsal space in downtown Toronto. A ton of young punk bands from Canada and the U.S. played there over the few months that it was open. It didn't make it until the fall because upstairs, the Liberal Party of Canada had an office, and they kept complaining to the landlords about the noise and the weird people hanging around outside. The Diodes' first recording is said to have appeared in the spring of 1977, but not released until later in the summer. It was an indie thing on their own Crash and Burn label that wasn't very musical, but instead it was a performance art thing that wasn't even properly credited as a Diodes record. If you can find a copy of this today, expect to pay about $400. The Diodes were certainly the first Canadian band to sign with a major label. That deal came in August of 1977, and their self-titled debut album appears in October. This would have been a single resulting from that deal. Yeah.

The Diodes from 1977 and the start of a string of singles and albums. They broke up for the first time in 1982, but have reunited a bunch of times in the following decades, and they're still very active online. Still in Toronto, we have to mention the B-Girls. They might have been the first all-female Canadian punk band. Or maybe not. We'll get to that. But the B-Girls were a fixture on the scene during that first wave of punk in the 1970s. They hung with and opened shows for Teenage Head and the Vile Tones and eventually The Clash. The B-Girls came together in 1977, and their attitude and look was very punk, although they sounded a lot like some of the British invasion groups of the middle 1960s. Records were released in Europe, and after relocating to New York, they became friends with Blondie and the Ramones and the Cramps and the Dead Boys and the rest of that crew. Members ended up singing background vocals on Blondie's Auto American album in 1980, and they had demos produced by both Debbie Harry of Blondie and Mick Jones of The Clash. They almost scored a record deal with IRS, but the label decided to go with some LA group called The Go-Go's instead. And by the way, The Go-Go's were huge fans of the B-Girls. No album was ever released while they were together. That lineup fell apart and they were done by 1981. Still, though, they made their mark. And this Canadian punk band influenced not just Blondie and the Go-Go's, but a band visiting New York from Georgia called the B-52s. So, not bad, right? Here's a sample of the B-Girls playing at CBGB in New York. This is called Fun at the Beach.

The B-Girls with Fun at the Beach, live at CBGB. One more Toronto area band from that first wave of punk, and there's a connection to the B-Girls. At one point, the Demics, a band from London, Ontario, featured a drummer named Marcy Satti. She would later leave and become part of the B-Girls. The Demics came together in 1977 and regularly traveled the 401 to be part of what was happening in Toronto. In the fall of 1978, they recorded an EP called Talks Cheap for a Toronto-based indie label called Ready Records. There was also an album in 1980, but not long after that, the band was finished. They have, however, left behind this song. Remember at the beginning when I said that Toronto was a leg in the punk triangle that extended to London, England in one direction and New York City in the other? This is a song about those Toronto bands, the Vileones, the B-Girls, the Curse, the Dios, and so many others that would regularly drive the 9 hours to New York to play and then couch surf with anyone who would have them.

The Demics, and a genuine Canadian punk rock classic, New York City, 1979, and the EP Talks Cheap. One more Toronto band, and they are The Curse. They are contenders with the B-Girls for being the very first all-female Canadian punk band. They were ready to play live as early as May 1977. By the following month, they were part of that caravan heading to play CBGB in New York. Their first such show was an all-Canadian bill that also featured the Vileones, the Diodes, and Teenage Head. They were far more intense than the B-Girls. Mickey Skin, one of the members, liked to wear a fake lobotomy scar on her head, and they were intent on destroying the patriarchy of music. Very feminist, these people. They also liked to start food fights at their shows. Mickey, for example, liked to pull hot dogs out of her pants and then throw them at the audience. Their biggest song was also their most controversial. In the summer of 1977, a 12-year-old boy named Emmanuel Jacques, a kid seen shining shoes on Yonge Street, was offered $35 by three guys to help move some photographic equipment. Instead, he was tortured and raped for 12 hours before he was strangled and drowned in a kitchen sink. His body was found wrapped in plastic and under a pile of wood on the roof of a massage parlor called Charlie's Angels. The torture had gone down in an apartment above the massage parlor. It was one of the most shocking crimes Toronto or Canada had ever seen, and was the catalyst for the city to clean up the seediest parts of downtown. The Curse seized on the incident to write this song, and it's called Shoeshine Boy.

0: The Curse with Shoeshine Boy from 1977. Were they the first all-female Canadian punk rock band? Maybe. But the B-Girls and a group from Vancouver might want to talk to them about that. That's where we're going next, to the West Coast, a place with its own influential punk rock scene.
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0: This is some deep history, a look at 14 Canadian punk bands who helped punk become what it is, not just in Canada, but around the world. We're going to talk about Vancouver, and we need to start with DOA. They evolved out of a punk band called The Skulls, who were around by 1977. They tried to make the move to Toronto, but that didn't work out, and they broke up. One of their number, Joey Keithley, moved back to the West Coast and started a new band. At the time, they had a singer who went by the name of Harry Homo. He's the one who suggested that this new band be called DOA. Their first gig was on February 20th, 1978, at a place called the Japanese Hall. Harry Homo was immediately fired because he was awful. Joey Keithley took his place and has been DOA singer ever since. Their first single, Disco Sucks, recorded using money from the band's pooled unemployment checks, came out in the summer of 1978. It was part of a four-track EP on the band's own Sudden Death Records. That record did surprisingly well in cities with punk scenes and on college radio, so it was time to branch out. However, the Rocky Mountains can be a problem. They make east-west touring difficult. So DOA's tour route was down the West Coast to L.A. and then east from there. This was all done on the super cheap. But DOA helped create an international punk community by compiling a list of punk-friendly places to play and places to stay across the continent. The list, as some called it, was shared amongst dozens, maybe hundreds of bands who used it to tour North America. And that went a long way to establishing punk across the continent. DOA toured constantly and would play anywhere, no matter how small the town. And in the process, the list grew and grew and grew. And that was one of DOA's biggest contributions. The other came in 1981 when they released an album called Hardcore 81. That title and the tour behind it is credited as giving this new type of very fast, very hard, very heavy, very aggressive punk rock its name, hardcore. Here's a sample from that record. It's called My Old Man's a Bum.

Vancouver's DNA, still around today, still running sudden death records. Call them the fathers of hardcore punk. I mentioned earlier about Canada's first all-female punk band, and as far as we can tell, that honor goes to a Vancouver group called the Dishrags, or more correctly, as they were first known, Dee Dee and the Dishrags. They're actually from Victoria and were jamming as early as 1976. The three members were around 15 at the time and were early fans of the Ramones. Dee Dee and the Dishrags were part of Vancouver's first punk rock show on July 30th, 1977, in front of about 400 people, which was a lot for that time. The band didn't last long. They were done by 1980, but they managed two EPs. And their best-known song was probably this one. It's just over a minute and a half, but it gets the job done. This is called I Don't Love You.

The dish rags. Most likely, we think, Canada's first all-female punk band. And if we look at the dates, one of the first all-female punk bands anywhere in the world. Still in Vancouver, we have the K-Tels. That was their original name. But they soon became known as Young Canadians because, well, the company, K-Tel, that sold cheap records, they threatened legal action. They came together in 1978 and lasted 2 years. And out front was Art Bergman, a guy who still figures on the Canadian alt-rock scene. The band never committed a ton of stuff to record. Money was tight and discipline wasn't exactly their forte. But they did win a local Battle of the Bands contest, which got them some studio time at a new facility called Little Mountain Sound. The engineer assigned to them, these contest winners, was some kid named Bob Rock. He would soon be in a band called the Paolas, and then he would go on to be one of the biggest record producers on the planet. Metallica, Motley Crue, Bon Jovi, The Cult, Tragically Hip, and dozens of others. In fact, this song from the Hey, We Won the Contest session was the first time Bob Rock ever produced something. The song is called Hawaii, and it's from Young Canadians.

Young Canadians and Hawaii, produced by Bob Rock with Art Bergman on vocals. And by the way, Art contributed so much to the Canadian punk music scene that he was made a member of the Order of Canada in 2020. Next, we have the Subhumans, and I don't even know where to begin. They were formed in Vancouver in 1978 and were easily one of the most political and activist bands the country has ever seen. We had four guys: Useless, Dimwit, Wimpy, and Normal. That was the original lineup. In 1981, Useless, whose real name is Jerry Hanna, quit the band and fell in with a group called Direct Action. They were out to change the world by any means necessary. They were also known as the Vancouver Five and sometimes the Squamish Five. On October 14, 1982, this group bombed a plant owned by Litton Industries, a Toronto company that made guidance systems for cruise missiles. No one was killed, but several workers at the plant, as well as three cops, were injured, some seriously. Now, we must make it clear that Hanna was not part of that bombing, but he did support it. And yes, he was involved in plans to rob a Brinks truck with some stolen automatic weapons to help finance other actions. Three porn stores were targeted, an electrical substation, maybe a few others. He was eventually arrested. However, his arrest served to bring the punk rock community together, with plenty of bands and fans attending benefits to raise money for a proper lawyer. Everyone was afraid he wasn't going to get a fair trial. But he was still convicted and sent to jail for 10 years, serving five before he was released. While Hanna was in jail, the band, the Subhumans, carried on. And the publicity from his arrest and trial did a lot to heighten awareness of punk across the country. That was nice, but not exactly the best way to get publicity. You know what I mean? This is from 1980. It's the Subhumans from an album entitled Incorrect Thoughts. The song is Urban Gorilla.

0: The Subhumans and Urban Gorilla from 1980. One more essential Vancouver punk band from back of the day called the Pointed Sticks. They started up in 1978, consisting of fans of British-style punk. A little more on the power pop side, if we're honest. Lots of melodies and all five guys singing harmonies, which was unusual. There were a few crossover members from DOA and the Subhumans, too. They had a sense of humor. Their name comes from a Monty Python skit called Self-Defense Against Fresh Fruit.
1: You promised we wouldn't do fruit this week.
2: What do you mean?
1: Well, we've done fresh fruit for the last 9 weeks.
2: What's wrong with fruit? 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
1: Can't we try something else?
3: Like someone who attacks you with a pointed stick.
2: Pointed stick? Oh, oh, oh. We want to learn how to defend ourselves against pointed sticks, do we? Getting all high and mighty, eh?
0: The Pointed Sticks became the first Canadian band to sign to Stiff Records, one of the groundbreaking indie labels in the UK. They had The Damned and Nick Lowe and Elvis Costello and Ian Dury. There were several solid singles and one album. And because they were less scary than some of the other Vancouver punk bands, they were able to attract a slightly different audience, something that broadened the scene for everyone. Here's a track from them called The Marching Song.

0: Vancouver's Pointed Sticks with The Marching Song. So far, we've covered 10 essential Canadian punk rock bands. I have four more to tell you about. Hang on.
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0: The name of this program is 14 Essential Canadian Punk Rock Bands. We're going back to the 70s and 80s for a look at some groups who contributed to the growth of punk rock, not just in this country, but in the U.S. and around the world. So far, we've focused mainly on just Toronto and Vancouver, but we need to fill in a few blanks in between, starting with the Forgotten Rebels. Like Teenage Head, they came out of Hamilton in 1977. This was about 18 months after Teenage Head was formed. They were led by vocalist Mickey DeSadist. He was joined by a bunch of like-minded people who thought what was happening with British punk was the best, although they had a certain soft spot for New York bands like the Ramones and the Dead Boys as well. They were sarcastic and sometimes profane. They had songs like Surfing on Heroin, Bomb the Boats, and Feed the Fish. That was a horrible look at Vietnamese refugees. No Beatles Reunion was, well, that song speaks for itself. And then there was Reich and Roll that made some people angry. They were alternatively called anti-Semitic and homophobic. But the band maintained that this was all satire, or at least their idea of it. And they sometimes attracted a couple thousand people to a gig. Their first release was a six-song indie cassette called Burn the Flag in 1978, followed by a 19-track record called Tomorrow Belongs to Us. This song appears on both. It's called I'm in Love with the System.

Despite being controversial, or more probably because of it, the Forgotten Rebels had a large cult following, although they were never really embraced to the level of Teenage Head. The band is still together in some form, with Mickey the Sadist being the only original member. Let's head to Edmonton now. The city wasn't exactly what you'd call a punk capital, but the city did birth SNFU, a hardcore band that started in 1981 and should be recognized as one of the first groups to influence what would later be known as skate punk. They were led by vocalist Mr. Chi Pig, the stage name of Ken Chin. He was the second youngest of 12 children who all grew up poor, and according to legend, the Chin family was the last family in the entire city to get running water. Like DOA, they toured constantly across North America, building an audience with what was reasonably melodic for hardcore. Fans and admirers included Billy Joe Armstrong of Green Day. And if you went to Europe, there was a pretty good chance that you would see people wearing SNFU gear. Their live performances were insane. Chi Pig developed a reputation as being one of the most energetic and athletic frontmen found anywhere in punk. The band first broke up in 1989, but then reunited in 1991 for almost 15 years. Then there was another reunion in 2007 that lasted until 2018. And through that whole period, Chi Pig was the only constant member. He worked with close to 36 different musicians in the band. They never really got around to recording anything more than some demos and live performances for the first few years. Their debut album didn't appear until 1985 and was called And No One Else Wanted to Play. Here's a song, which is an 89-second sample.

0: SNFU, and She's Not on the Menu from their debut album in 1985. There were a total of 8 SNFU albums, a couple of live albums, some EPs, and one compilation. And at one point, they were signed to Epitaph, the label that launched the careers of Bad Religion and The Offspring. SNFU would probably still be with us if Mr. Cheapake had not died on July 16th, 2020, after being diagnosed with a serious medical problem in 2018. He knew the condition was fatal and spent his last months recording some solo material. When he died, he and SNFU were so revered that plans for a mural and a statue were immediately floated by the punk community in Edmonton. Finally, we're going to move to Portage-la-Prairie, Manitoba, a town of about 13,000 people 50 miles west of Winnipeg. That's the birthplace of Propagandy, a punk rock and skate punk band that was formed in 1986. Very left-wing, sometimes anarchist, often vegan. They remain very socially conscious, taking aim at human rights violations, sexism, racism, capitalism, organized religion, the works. They've been aligned with American bands like NoFX and Fugazi, and they were once signed to Fat Mike's Fat Records punk label out of California. Their debut record appeared in 1993 and was called How to Clean Everything. You might recognize this cover.
1: I want...

0: 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Back in a moment.
1: Hey, Jerry, call for you.
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0: And that's a list of 14 Canadian punk bands who not only helped establish punk rock in Canada back in the early days, but also had an influence on punk in the U.S. and even around the world. There are others that we could have mentioned. The Poles, the Furries, the Modernettes, the Mods, the Secrets, the Ugly. There were also small but important scenes in Victoria, Montreal, Calgary, Winnipeg, Ottawa, and in the Maritimes. For those who remember that period in the late 70s through to the middle 80s, it's a pretty wild time. And if you weren't around then, I encourage you to check out this part of Canadian music history. More programs like this are available as podcasts through the usual outlets. 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We'll talk to you next time. I'm Alan Cross.
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14: From the National Newsroom of the Canadian Press, I'm Rob Westgate. A passenger jet bound for the United States ended up being diverted to Montreal because of flight restrictions stateside linked to the Ebola outbreak in the Democratic Republic of Congo. Air France says its flight from Paris to Detroit couldn't land at its intended destination as one of its passengers was being denied entry due to new regulations that travelers from certain countries, including the Congo, can only enter the U.S. through Washington. Canadian and American health officials did not immediately return requests for comment. An internal memo reveals that officials managing the federal government's return-to-office plans are concerned about the ability of Ottawa's troubled municipal transit system to actually get their employees to their workplaces.
15: Canada's top public servant, Privy Council Clerk Michelle Sabia, and Deputy Clerk Isabelle Mondeux met with Ottawa Mayor Mark Sutcliffe on February 19th to discuss the city's readiness to support an increased on-site presence across the federal government. The mayor's Director of Communications says the meeting focused on how the city could help the effort succeed and addressed public transit, road networks, parking, and availability of office space. In early February, the federal government announced back-to-office plans for executives and employees eligible for hybrid work. John Kennedy, The Canadian Press.
14: Prime Minister Mark Carney is condemning Israel's treatment of detained activists following a raid on a Gaza-bound flotilla packed with aid. Carney described the behavior as abominable and unacceptable, adding that Ottawa is seeking assurances about the well-being of detained Canadians. France, Italy, the Netherlands, Britain, Turkey, and Greece all were also critical of the incident. The global uproar was sparked by the release of videos showing the activists restrained, their wrists bound, and foreheads lowered to the floor. Now back home and over to the East Coast, where New Brunswick's government has reached the halfway mark towards its goal of opening 30 collaborative healthcare clinics by the year 2028. The province updated its count yesterday after opening a clinic in Beau Rivage, the 16th clinic to open in the province since April of 2025. Roughly $942,000 in government money was fronted for renovations, overhead costs, and recruitment. And finally, gig workers driving passengers to and from World Cup festivities are bracing for traffic and tension during the tournament. They foresee unruly, impatient, and alcohol-fueled crowds clogging the streets of Toronto and Vancouver, constraining just how many customers they can serve. Christine Hubbard is the managing director at Beck Taxi in Toronto, and she says drivers will be contending with a range of match day closures.
2: Pack your patience is really the message, because there's not really any way we can prepare for this.
14: Now, ahead of the massive sporting event, Uber is reminding its customers to consider all of their transportation options and plan ahead. This is the Canadian Press. In sports, the Montreal Victoire atop the Ottawa Charge 4-0 in Game 4 to capture the team's first Walter Cup trophy. Abbey Rocks scored twice en route to the win, which also represents the first time the PWHL's champion is a team from Canada. Marie-Philippe Poulin was named the Alana Kloss Playoff MVP, having tied for the postseason lead with 8 points, 2 goals, and 6 assists. Meanwhile, Dylan Coghlan scored his first playoff goal. Carter Hart made 36 saves, and the Vegas Golden Knights opened their Western Conference final by holding off the Colorado Avalanche 4-2. Mitch Marner added an assist for Vegas to give him 19 points in the postseason. And over to the MLB, where Treya Savage outpitched Cam Schlittler in a marquee matchup between young aces, as the Toronto Blue Jays managed to edge out the New York Yankees 2-1 after a rain delay. Savage allowed just 2 hits, walked none, and struck out 8 over 6 shutout innings. From the Canadian Press, I'm Rob Westgate. This is-

0: It's time for Wacky Wednesday, Canada. Are you sitting down? You need to be sitting down because this is when stuff gets a little weird. Welcome to the show, Andy Gibbons, principal at Wallgate, and Regan Watts, the founder of Fratton Park. Guys, I hope you're having a great week. Listen, there are a few stories that we try to approach in different ways, and I've talked about this story before, but now I want to fold it into this conversation. Of all the things that Justin Trudeau could use to advance DEI and reconciliation, I present to you this, the Indigenous-themed memorial with Vietnam-era flak jackets and helmets. As General Rick Hillier texted to us last night, quote, "It doesn't relate to us at all. It is appalling." I've had vets reach out to us, say, "No memorial is better than that memorial." What are your two cents? We'll start with you, Regan.
1: So, Ben, a couple of comments. First and foremost, I couldn't agree more with your response to the article and to this news. You know, I've tried to avoid my favorite line that I use on the show, which is the long national nightmare known as Justin Trudeau, but for some reason he keeps popping up in the news. I know I went to business school with a couple of Afghan vets, shout out to Dave Quick and Paul Carroll, who were heroes who went to Afghanistan on several tours and came back. You know, that war in Afghanistan was longer than World War II and longer than Canadians served in World War I. And there were some challenges with the memorial in the first place in terms of where the government was going to put it. Yeah. But then to finally, you know, years later, once they've landed on a location, and I think Le Breton Flats is the right place in Ottawa to do it because it's near the War Museum, which is a beautiful museum that folks should go and visit, the government somehow manages to screw up the content. And I don't know much, but I do know this. If the warriors who fought in Afghanistan are unhappy with what is on display and what is planned, that tells me maybe the government should go back to the drawing board. Yeah. Because those men and women put their lives on the line and not me. But I will say it's not unreasonable to have an Indigenous element to the memorial because there were certainly some Indigenous heroes. But driving this DEI nonsense down our throats, thank God Justin Trudeau was gone. And maybe the Carney government can go back to square one and start anew.
0: The only place where there should be any sort of reference to Indigenous Canadians is in the soldiers from those communities who fought valiantly alongside other Canadian soldiers. That's it. Not everything.
1: Completely agree.
0: Not everything is about truth and reconciliation, and that's the truth. And you got to reconcile with it. Andy, don't you think, however, that this would be on brand for Mark Carney, who is breaking from Justin Trudeau on actually investing in our soldiers, our military, and recognizing the sacrifice, the willingness to lay down their lives in furtherance of Canada's values. And this would be completely in keeping with that to then say, you know what, this whole thing, we're throwing it out and we're going back to what the vets and the jury unanimously agreed on. We're going back to the original one.
2: Mark Carney must be so tired of this, Ben.
0: Yeah.
2: Because this week also was the Snowbirds. And if you caught him, he was at his press conference where he had to say, "I inherited this." Then he said, "We," and he got caught between the "I" and "we," but he was clearly angry. Like a teenager working in a grocery store, he's just carrying that mop around, cleaning up aisle after aisle after aisle. Yeah. And it was people on his team who caused the mess. So they have to go back to the drawing board on this. And just to remind you and your listeners, this is the second time this has been messed up. The first time the federal government unveiled the Afghan memorial, it was in a parking lot. I don't know if you remember this.
0: No, I didn't.
2: Hidden.
0: No.
2: There was a bit of shame about it.
0: Yeah.
2: So this was their attempt to get it right. So I'm with Regan.
0: Yeah.
2: Location, 10 out of 10. Importance of it, 10 out of 10. But yeah, that's not the place for these agendas. So they're in the category with Memorial University in terms of last people on earth to get the message.
0: Let's move on to an article in the Globe and Mail where they're suggesting that the inner circle, Pierre Poilievre's inner circle, is shrinking. Regan, I want to start with you on this because you are, you're a veteran of time on the Hill. You know how these things go. Is the fact that he has another member of his team is leaving, is that a sign of something, or is there just mobility in that type of work?
1: Well, there's a few comments I'll make. First, Ian Todd, who served Mr. Poilievre as his chief of staff, I think performed the most difficult job in the history of Canadian politics, which is advising a leader who doesn't and isn't inclined to listen to others other than himself. That's the first thing. The second thing is the people that have been promoted behind Mr. Todd leaving. And by the way, Ian is retiring. He's been in the game a long time, and I tip my chapeau for his years of service. He's been a great soldier and did his best in every circumstance he found himself in. You know, the leader, Mr. Poilievre, has gone and promoted Steve Outhouse, his campaign manager, to become his chief of staff, and also a gentleman by the name of Aaron Lee Woodrick to be his deputy chief of staff. Now, I think Aaron Lee Woodrick is an exceptional talent and is a very, very bright man, and I think comes up with some good ideas and provides good advice. Mr. Outhouse, nice man. Everybody says he's a good guy, but I'm not sure how you can do two jobs, run the campaign, and be chief of staff. But the problem for Mr. Poilievre is this is yet another high pressure with Mr. Todd, followed by Katie Merrifield in the fall and Jenny Byrne earlier last year following the election. And, you know, these are really talented people. Now, I have it on good authority that Katie was blamed for Mr. Poilievre's bad polling numbers. I'm not sure that's fair to Katie. Katie, if you look at Mr. Poilievre's successes, was the influence and the advice behind some of the things that he did best. So the only thing that appears to be shrinking at this point, Ben, right now, is the accessible voter pool for Mr. Poilievre. And I'm not sure changing staff is going to be enough to change the trajectory of his polling.
0: Andy, your thoughts?
2: I'm not with Regan at all on this. It's a natural juncture for people to decide, am I up for this for the next 3 years? So up until Carney secured his majority, that was unclear. Is the election in 5 minutes or is it in 3 years? So, you know, I would cut Poilievre a lot of slack here. I mean, yeah, the chief of staff changes. And by the way, there was a lot of talk about who's going to work for him. And he has someone really great working for him. And we've talked on this show about a lot of the things he's done this year have been the things people and his critics have said he should do. So I think he gets a bit of a break here. I don't see these departures as a symbol of anything. I think it's the natural argy-bargy of opposition staffing.
0: Yeah.
2: And, you know, so that's all I chalk it up to.
0: Could it be a little bit of both?
2: Like that.
1: Well, it's probably a bit of both.
2: It's normal at this time.
0: Yeah.
2: Are these people up for serving this job for the next 3 years?
1: But Andy, it's normal when the House has risen. The House is still sitting, the House of Commons. You know, Mr. Todd is a genuine retirement. There's no doubt about that. Katie Merrifield can explain her departure on her own terms, but I'm sure she decided she'd had enough of working in that office.

0: 2026. So, you know, it's going to take more than staff change to make things happen.
1: Andy, last word to you.
2: I think it's unfair. You know, 6 months ago, conservatives were chattering about who's going to take over the campaign, who's going to run the next campaign. He can't attract talent. And Steve Outhouse is there, someone, as Regan says, everyone respects and likes and is a real force in the conservative movement. So I just think it's a, you know, a bunch of beltway babble to me.
1: Well, we are going to take a break. When we come back, we're going to talk about the CBC prank show that went wrong. It's no bueno for the CBC. So I want to get everyone's take on this and what they do to put out the fire, if there's anything they can do. That's coming up next right here on the Ben Mulroney Show from coast to coast to coast on the Chorus Radio Network.

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2: And the hits keep coming because I'm here with Andy and Regan. We're continuing our conversation. And we got to talk about this ridiculous show that somebody at the CBC heard the pitch for. Signed a $5 million check, doing his best imitation of Justin Trudeau. And said, yes, more of this. We need more of this. And in the wake of it, embarrassed CBC News, the CBC more broadly, attacked veterans of the RCMP and people who lost their jobs simply for having an opinion that is not the opinion held by the Illuminati in this country. Andy, the CBC has decided to press pause on this production, and now they're gonna go and look at the footage to see how to proceed next. And I gotta wonder, should they be the ones looking at this, or should somebody else be taking a crack at it?
3: Well, they're not. They're obviously not the people for that. But the best show idea they could have, Ben, is they should have a closed circuit camera and video in the boardroom where the people debate which shows they should fund and not fund, and let Canadians listen to that conversation.
2: Yeah.
3: And everyone would watch it just to hear how ridiculous all of it is. What got me on this story, and I don't know if your listeners followed it, they were inviting people onto the show to explain their views about very sensitive and awful tragedies and issues that are contentious. And then they wanted to use that material to educate. So it was a bit of a gotcha. I don't know what the word is. Gotcha, false pretenses.
2: Yeah.
3: And that's actually unethical. I would not be surprised if they have formal complaints.
2: Oh, there's the RCMP.
3: To the ombudsman, yeah, and others.
2: It's, well, the RCMP, is looking at whether or not they have a legal claim to go after the CBC or the producers or both. But the CBC, Regan, again, they try to couch this in words that are supposed to shut people up. Well, this was about pursuing truth and reconciliation. And normally when that happens, oh, just truth and reconciliation. Okay, well, I'll pass the mic and I'll make space and all that stuff, right? Except this was not about any of that, because there was no truth in this. When they were going after Sir John A. Macdonald, they were going after him through a historical keyhole, looking at the worst things he's ever said, and then blowing that up to define him. That's not truth, and you can't have reconciliation without truth. And a lot of these people were trying to pursue the truth by trying to figure out what is under the ground at the Kamloops School, and so there's no humor here. They weren't going after Regan. They weren't going after the people who opened the floodgates on drug use across this country that's led to people dying. Right. They're not going after those people. They're going after somebody who's trying to defend the reputation of our founding father. Like, come on, man.
4: Yeah. Yeah. Well, look, I think the CBC, there's a number of issues with the CBC, Ben, that are well documented. The idea that they were going to trick people into coming on to their show and voicing their opinions under, as Andy says, false pretenses is absolutely ethical. The CBC hasn't really been funny since Rick Mercer ran the, if you remember that petition where he ran a petition across Canada to change Stockwell Day's name from Stockwell Day to Doris Day. I mean, that was a pretty funny moment in Canadian pop culture. They lost Hockey Night in Canada. The news is not what it used to be. You know, the CBC is a shadow of its former self. And unfortunately, it is our national broadcaster, and it needs a complete hollowing out and a cleanup. Do I think that a hollowing out and cleanup of the CBC is on Prime Minister Carney's agenda? No, probably not, because I think he's got other fish to fry. But we, as Canadians, conservatives, wherever you sit on the political spectrum, we should want a strong national broadcaster that builds the country up. And after the 10 years known as the long national nightmare known as Justin Trudeau destroyed culture in this country, we actually need institutions like the CBC to restore what we once had. You know, we were talking about the Afghan War Memorial earlier. The CBC.
2: Oh, I think he froze. I think he froze it. I think the CBC somehow got into his Wi-Fi and froze. Oh, there you are. You want to finish that thought, Regan?
4: I just said, I said the CBC needs a reboot, and I think we need them to unite the cuts. And my hope is that at some point we can get back to a national broadcaster that brings us together and not divides us.
2: Andy, look, during the election campaign, the Liberals were exceptionally bullish on the CBC. They ran themselves as a counterpoint to the Conservatives that wanted to privatize the whole thing or just shut her down. And in that way, there were actually two very different options on the ballot. And I take Regan's point. He's got bigger fish to fry, the prime minister does, than worrying about this. But I think we could all agree, Andy, that one thing that should not be on his radar is giving this group of hooligans any more money.
3: They will pull the dump truck up and put it in reverse bin, beep, beep, beep, and unload as much money as the CBC wants. Because their voter pool and these boomers love the CBC. So the only people in Canada who watch and love and adore the CBC and see it as essential to our cultural fabric and all of these things is the current Mark Carney fan club, over 60, Beachcomber reruns, Rick Mercer, Order of Canada photos, and the whole works. Like, Ben, sorry to break it to you, they are not going to cut anything about the CBC.
2: Well, but that's why I think that they've got to air this thing out, and there has to be an investigation by somebody other than the CBC. I said it earlier. Can you guys imagine a scenario where these guys watch this footage and they go, oh God, this is worse than we thought. This is awful. This is God awful. This can never see the light of day. Can you imagine a scenario where after seeing that, they put out a press release or a conclusion that says, yep, there's a bad guy in this whole thing. And the bad guy's over there, and they have to point to a group of First Nations TV producers. Can you imagine a scenario where they would do that?
3: Well, look at what the BBC does. Why doesn't the CBC have a town hall and bring people together and debate these things and make our democracy more vibrant and all these things? BBC and Sky News and these British broadcasters, they don't shy away from tough debates and shows where there's really contentious issues.
2: No, because buddy,
3: what's
2: buddy,
3: the problem here?
2: You're way behind here. In the mind of a certain type of person, and a lot of them work at the CBC, there is no debate. There are 215 dead bodies, and there was a genocide, and our founding father wanted to kill all of the natives. Those are the facts.
4: Yeah. Well, Ben, maybe what the CBC can do as a peace offering is work with APTN and Indigenous leaders and publish and work on a documentary that builds up Sir John A. and the contributions he and the founding fathers made to the country. That may be one way to atone, and I'm probably going to get roasted in the comments on this by a certain subset of the crowd, but atone for the error in spending $5 million on a wasted show. Look, money gets invested in television all the time, Ben. You know this. $5 million on a show is a lot of money on the surface, but it's not really a lot of money. But it is still disappointing that CBC continues down this weird lefty path because the organization and I take Andy's point, but the organization can be so much more and better for Canadians.
2: All right, we only have like a minute and a half left here. I want your guys' take, and Andy, we'll start with you. The Prime Minister announced an independent advisory board to help select the next judge of the Supreme Court. And the chair of it is Maureen McTeer of, Joe Clark's, so much more than Joe Clark's wife, but they were a team back in the day. No, but she's a lawyer in her own right, and she's nobody knows more about the history of 24 Sussex than Maureen McTeer, I can promise you that. But no, that she's there. All of these people are they've been recommended by a different stakeholders. I like this idea. Andy, what do you think?
3: I like it too, and congratulations to them. I believe she just got her Order of Canada as well. So congratulations to her and Catherine and Chad and the family. That's great. And credit to Prime Minister Carney for appointing her. And also, again, just to steal Regan's thunder, the appointments that Justin Trudeau made over the last decade require some serious people to make sure they don't happen again. Yeah. I won't name any names, but I'm with you. This is a good day. Congratulations to Martin McTeer.
2: Regan, I have one or two sentences, please.
4: I just want to know if the Breakers in Palm Beach are sponsoring the show, because Ben, if for those who are watching on TV, you are looking awfully tanned.
2: No,
4: awfully
2: no, it's that we didn't turn all the lights on today.
4: The Supreme Court Justice, I just want to know how you look this good on a Wednesday afternoon.
2: We didn't turn the lights all the way up today. That's why I look darker because we don't have the lights on the way we do. Guys,
4: you look spectacular.
2: Thank you very much. I own many leather bound books. Thank you very much, gentlemen. We'll see you soon.
3: Bye.
2: All right. Well, when we come back, our good friend from Genwell, Pete Bombacci, is here. We're talking about loneliness among seniors. It's a problem that needs to be talked about.
5: When a child is in the hospital, visitors come to say hello. And when visiting hours are over, they leave. But family does whatever it takes to stay. At Ronald McDonald House, we believe families shouldn't have to fight alone. So we make sure they have everything they need, with a community of support, warm meals, and a place to rest. 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
14: A beloved 75-year-old man washing up, getting ready for bed, is brutally beaten and killed. 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
1: Well, welcome back. And every week we have these wonderful chats with our friend Pete Bombacci from Genwell about human connection and the importance of face-to-face and tactile interactions with people, and how it's just getting away from our screens and all the positive knock-on effects that come from them. And last week, Pete, we mentioned loneliness among seniors, you know, our grandparents and that sort of thing. You know, we don't live in a culture where the default setting is when our grandparent is alone and or they can't take care of themselves, they can't work, they come live with the younger generation. It happens, but it's not the default setting. And as a matter of fact, in a lot of cases, we ship them off to places and they have a tough time making connections with people at that age, and they default to being alone. And that, I mean, if you've had a wonderful life, Pete, and that's how it ends, like that's your final chapter, What a sad state of affairs.
2: Yeah, I think, you know, Ben, at the end of the day, we have not valued aging the way we should have.
1: Yeah.
2: And I think some cultures around the world really do see the value in that. You look at Japan, you know, we have the blue zones around the world where people live to an average age of over 100 years of age. And one of the single greatest contributors to that longevity is human connection, and it's intergenerational, but it's everybody being part of the solution.
1: Well, there was a study that just came out. I saw it on Instagram. I guess my phone's always listening, but it said that there is now documented proof out of Harvard that says that grandparents, their quality of life goes up the more time they spend with their grandkids. Now, I'm sure that they looked at grandkids, but I'm sure there's a similar benefit to just having connection, right? Like the time spent with younger people, the time spent with just people, it is of benefit. But I find that we have spent so much time and energy and research and funding into extending our lifespan, but that hasn't come with a commensurate increase in the quality of that life. So that tapers off, and then so we live far longer, but the quality of that life suggests, what kind of life is it? There's a drop off.
2: I think you hit it on the head, which is, and I think we mentioned it in one of the previous conversations, which is we've told people for 50 years that we should exercise, eat well, sleep water, don't drink too much, don't smoke. But we didn't articulate to people that actually human connection is the single greatest driver of happiness. It increases health outcomes. It increases longevity. And so when we start to help people understand these intuitive, you know, somewhat intuitive idea about connection being good for us, but we take that to a deeper understanding of, hey, this is actually what will help us thrive as human beings, not just to sustain life, but actually to thrive as human beings. This is what we need, whether we're young or, as we're talking about, as we age.
1: So what are unique aspects of that, the loneliness epidemic among the elderly?
2: Well, I think what it is really helping people understand what are the negative consequences that come when we feel chronically or persistently disconnected. So increase in risk for heart disease, type 2 diabetes.
1: How does that work, though? What's the connection between loneliness and heart disease?
2: So I think what really happens is it increases inflammation in the body. So when we feel stressed or anxious, that increases inflammation in the body, and that can actually lead to all types of illnesses. But it also helps. It also leads us to coping strategies. So we may become less mobile.
1: Yeah.
2: We may take coping strategies like alcohol or drugs or other things in order to get through these challenging things. And all of those things can lead to those downstream negative implications. So it's really, it's a whole collective of things that when we feel chronically or persistently lonely, we make some decisions and our bodies have some feelings that don't lead to positive outcomes.
1: Yeah, it's and is there... Are there groups out there that can help, or are they? I mean, putting up when you, it's a tough decision when a family has to put their loved one in, you know, a care home, right? Like it's, I don't think anybody relishes it, or they shouldn't, otherwise they're kind of sick. But you don't like it's a choice that's forced upon people. But it's out of sight, out of mind. You know, like it's sometimes it's not. Like my grandmother, to be fair, my grandmother went to, in her final years, she was at a place in Montreal, which is no longer there, called Fulford House, Or I think I'm full. I might not be there anymore. Anyway, I used to call it the sorority house that time forgot. And but I used to go a lot because it was right next door to the Barbie barn, and which was a rib place. And so it was easy for me because I would go for lunch and then I'd go see my grandmother. I offered to bring her to the Barbie barn. She did not want to go. But it was downtown and it was easily accessible. And between all of us siblings when we were in town, which we saw as much of her as we could. But in a lot of cases, it's out farther out. And it's we've set ourselves up for failure.
2: I think, you know, when we didn't understand the value of human connection, and as life got busier and it became almost an easy thing to say, hey, well, why don't we outsource the caregiving of our seniors to a third party caregiver? Yeah. And what we're now recognizing is not only does that have negative impacts on the senior,
1: yep,
2: but it actually has a negative outcome on, you know, families,
1: yeah,
2: because having that grandparent, I literally did a workshop yesterday up in Newmarket, and a young lady in the room who just lost her Nana mentioned the fact that she talked to her Nana three times a day and she broke down and was emotional in the room,
1: yeah,
2: because she said, I haven't been able to fill the void of that conversation I had every day with my Nana. And so if we actually put value back in because we understood the power of human connection, maybe we'd be less likely to outsource the caregiving and more think about how we could incorporate our elders into our families, yeah, because we know of all the positive benefits that come from, yeah, those relationships.
1: Well, one thing that we found is my sister was so smart with my grandmother on my mom's side. What she's done is, like, she would sit with her and have her recount all of the recipes, mm-hmm, that she had in her mind. And my sister wrote it as a cookbook. Mm-hmm. And, you know, getting your loved one, your grandparent or your great uncle or whatever it is, on camera or recording them for future generations, asking them to tell their story. And it can take weeks. It could take months. Like, just start at the beginning. What was life like when you were born? And that's a great way to do it. It's a great way to find something in common, because sometimes there's that as well. But there's all sorts of ways to connect with, you know, the older generation in your family.
2: You know, I think, you know, oftentimes you might think about that, Ben, and say, oh, that's for future generations. But think about what it will do for the senior, the aging person, yeah, in your life to actually show that you care. I want to know your story. I want to know your history.
1: Yeah.
2: And I think that is what our seniors are saying. And let's be clear, this isn't every senior. There's many seniors out there that are actually quite social and quite engaged. And so this isn't every senior, but it's about making all of us more conscious and aware. Who are the seniors around us who may be struggling because of a loss of a loved, yeah, one, because their kids may have moved away? Maybe they've got mobility issues. Maybe they got hearing issues or sight issues. And when we start to recognize the people around us that might be struggling, we can be part of the solution. And it really is simple things about, hey, how are you doing? Checking in on your day. Can I get you anything from, yeah, the grocery store? All these little things will let them know that they haven't been forgotten and that they are valued.
1: Yeah. And we got, as we've come out of COVID and we left our little house or our bubble, we realize the world's a big place and there are connections out there that were dying on the vine. And we went, I think we've tended more or less pretty well to the ones that we could see. But if you have a loved one that is tucked away in a home somewhere, you're not going to see that connection. You're not going to see that requires work as well. And so that's, I think it's important. I'm glad we're having this conversation to remind people some of those connections are not as visible and they're not as immediate, but they are just as pressing.
2: And I think seniors' home and long-term care places do a great job at trying to build connection. But I, yeah, think we need to remember one thing. You know, having a PSW, somebody there who can take care of your needs, is one aspect of connection. But really, oftentimes, what a senior or an aging person is looking for is connection to their past. Yeah. It's family, it's friends, it's neighbors, and it's those connections that mean the most.
1: Pete Bombacci from Genwell. How can people find Genwell?
2: They can find Genwell at genwell.ca, and look out for Seniors Loneliness Awareness Week coming up June 15th to the 21st. We all can play a role in building a more connected Canada for our seniors.
1: Thank you, my friend. All right, from connecting in the present to a connection with the past, Craig Baird, the host of Canadian History X, is here, and we are talking about Fay Wray. Don't go anywhere.
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1: All right, put your phones down. Heads facing front, because class is in session. The professor, Craig Baird, host of Canadian History X, is joining us, as he often does at this time of the week. Craig, welcome to the show. I hope you had a nice Victoria Day weekend.
19: I did. It was quite nice.
1: What did you do? Did you research something?
19: I did. I worked. I wrote and researched and recorded, and that was my entire weekend.
1: All right. Well, in the immortal words of Homer Simpson, nerd! Sorry, I had to do that. Okay. But you're our nerd, and I love that you join us and you nerd out with us. Talk to us about Fay Wray.
19: Well, Fay Wray was born on September 15th, 1907 in Cardston, Alberta, and her early life was really one of poverty. Her family struggled in various locations trying to make a living, and eventually her father left and she was raised by her mother. But she began acting as a teenager and made her way to Hollywood and kind of slowly built a career for herself. But it was in 1933 when she appeared in King Kong as Ann Darrow that she really gained worldwide fame. I mean, it was a landmark film and probably one of the greatest films ever made and changed a lot regards to filmmaking. And then she continued to act through the 1930s. And in 1939, she actually she divorced her unfaithful and kind of volatile husband, John Saunders. And in 1942, she married Robert Riskin. They had a very happy marriage. And then she retired from acting to actually raise a family. But unfortunately, he died of a brain tumor in 1955. So she went back to acting to support her family and actually appeared in a lot of television shows, including Perry Mason, which starred a fellow Canadian, Raymond Burr.
1: That's right.
19: And then she retired from acting for good in 1980. And actually in the 1990s, she was offered the role of the elderly Rose Dawson in Titanic.
1: Wow.
19: But she was retired from acting by that point and just decided to not take it. But that would actually earn the other actress an Oscar nomination. But still, she was fine with her decision. And she died on August 8th, 2004. And just a few days after she died, the Empire State Building was dimmed for 15 minutes in honor of her.
1: Oh, again, you know, these stories of how people go from their tiny little towns in Canada and end up as big stars in Hollywood. I mean, how'd she get from Cardston, Alberta? I mean, think about it. You know, we always say these days, you can't be what you can't see. And if you're the first to do something or one of the first, like, it seems like an impossible thing to do. And she made it from Cardston, Alberta to being one of the biggest stars in the world. I mean, it's... Even people who don't know her name know her work from King Kong.
19: Oh, absolutely. And actually in Cardston, there's a fountain called the Fay Wray Fountain, and it actually has an image of King Kong holding her. It's actually kind of a cool fountain to see.
1: Oh, have you been there?
19: I have, actually, yes.
1: That's awesome. And the fact that she retired and then she got back to work because she had to take care of the bills. But then you said she retired for good in 1980. Does that mean that she successfully built up a little war chest and she could take care of herself in her salad years there?
19: Absolutely. Yeah. She was able to kind of live off some of the earnings that she made through television. She also wrote her autobiography in the late 1980s. And the only acting she did one appearance for her son-in-law who wrote a play. And that was in about 1984 or something like that. Yeah. But more or less just, you know, enjoyed retirement. She had made a lot of movies, a lot of successful movies during her career, and just decided that when she was done, she was done.
1: And where did she retire to?
19: She retired to living in... off and on with family, but eventually to New York City.
1: Ah, that's nice. I like it. Back to the scene of the crime. That's great. Well, let's listen to a clip of this week's episode of Canadian History X featuring Fay Wray.
19: Cooper needed a leading lady. For that, he turned to his friend, Fay Wray. He told her that if she took the film, she would act opposite the tallest, darkest leading man in Hollywood. Fay thought he meant Clark Gable or Cary Grant. She quickly found out it was going to be a giant ape. Now, making the film was a massive undertaking to bring King Kong to life. It ushered in new techniques for rear projection, stop-motion photography, puppetry, and animation. It was grueling work for Fay, who ended up working 22 hours straight at one point. She also recorded all of her character screams, and there were a lot of them, which meant screaming into a microphone for 8 hours. Anytime she was in the hand of King Kong, the crew cinched it around her waist as she was lifted 12 meters into the air. Below her was a cement floor and there was no safety harness. If she fell out of the hand, she'd be injured. And in each shot, as the wind machine blew in her hair, she had to struggle, but not too much. She said, quote, "Every time I moved, one of the fingers would loosen so it would look like I was trying to get away. Actually, I was trying not to slip through his hand," end quote.
1: Yeah, again, like in those early days, to do something that ambitious it was a monumental task. And they were making, it's interesting, right? She turned down a role at the end of her life in Titanic, but like... The King Kong endeavor was the Titanic of that era. In other words, they were making up techniques for filming back then because they didn't exist yet to do what they needed to do. And that's what James Cameron did as well. He had to create new technologies in order to make Titanic happen.
19: Oh, absolutely. And I, you know, for people who haven't seen the original King Kong, it was made almost 100 years ago, but really, in many ways, still kind of holds up. It was very well done for its time.
1: Oh, absolutely. From her book, which I assume you've read, were there any nuggets about like early life in Hollywood or being a woman in Hollywood versus television versus film?
19: Yeah, there were some things. I read the book that her daughter wrote, and there were some things from when she was young, because she actually moved to Hollywood when she was 14, and she went with the guy who was dating her sister, and so already that was kind of odd. And then in Hollywood, she had to deal with a lot of producers who...
1: The casting couch.
19: Yeah, exactly. And in fact, she relates one story where she was staying at a producer's house and she had to put a dresser and furniture in front of the door just to keep him from trying to get into her room.
1: Oh, that's awful. That's awful. But, she persevered and had a great career. And I'm going to say it. I do not think the old lady from Titanic deserved that Oscar nomination. No disrespect to her, but I don't think she deserved it. And also, I thought the character was just a liar. Just a liar.
19: Hey. She did throw that jewel into the ocean.
1: She knew why she was on that boat.
19: And never provided it for her family or anything.
1: No. She knew why she was on that boat. They were all looking for that thing, and she had it with her. She's just a liar. I think George Costanza said that. So that old lady from Titanic, she was nothing but a liar. And that was his takeaway. So maybe she had an instinct for it. But if people want to see the ingenuity as well of the technology that was required to make King Kong, as well as the talent of the actors to work against things that were not there, it's a great film. Hey, thank you very much, my friend. I appreciate it. If people want to find a Canadian History X, what do they do?
19: Oh, just search for Canadian History X, and that's EHX on all podcast platforms. And you can also listen every weekend on the Chorus Radio Network.
1: It ceases to amaze me how many of these stories you come up with. And then I was like, oh my gosh, I forgot she was Canadian. Or, oh, that's a story I need to know more about. So I do thank you very much, my friend. Thank you very much.
19: Thanks.
1: Yeah, Faye Ray is just a classic. And to imagine being 14, leaving Cardston, Alberta, to go be a young woman in Hollywood at a time where there was no such thing as the protections that existed, or the social mores that should protect women today. And already it's a tough place for women to be. And the fact that she did that and she stayed relevant and working and strong and built a family and worked in television and film and retired to New York City is just, it's a beautiful, beautiful part of the story. So thank you very much to Craig. All right, we are going to take a break, but just a reminder, if you want more BMS, we put out a podcast every day. You can find even more content on X, on Instagram, and on YouTube. Coming up for our Toronto audience, a beer has been discontinued after 177 years. So we're going to discuss that next, right here on The Ben Mulroney Show.

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14: From the National Newsroom of the Canadian Press, I'm Rob Westgate. New health restrictions stateside linked to an Ebola outbreak in Africa have forced a U.S.-bound flight to divert to Montreal.
15: Online plane tracker FlightAware says the flight was en route from Paris to Detroit. It landed at Trudeau International Airport. The airline, Air France, says a passenger from the Democratic Republic of Congo was denied entry to the U.S. It says it's due to new American rules that travelers from certain countries, including the Congo, can only enter the U.S. through Washington. The restrictions come as a deadly outbreak of a rare type of Ebola sweeps the Congo and neighboring Uganda. The World Health Organization has reported almost 600 suspected cases and 139 suspected deaths. Aaron Sousa, The Canadian Press.
14: Meanwhile, one person in Ontario is in the hospital where they're dealing with a series of tests, including for Ebola. Ontario's health minister says the patient is being tested out of an abundance of caution due to their travel history. The Democratic Republic of Congo and neighboring Uganda are struggling with an outbreak of a rare type of Ebola. The news comes as Canadian aid workers make their way to Congo to lend a hand. Prime Minister Mark Carney says a new pipeline carrying oil from Alberta through BC will only happen under certain conditions.
16: The first is the building of Pathways, renamed the Oil Sands Alliance. This is the world's largest carbon capture, utilization, and storage project. Secondly, it requires that British Columbians should share substantial economic and financial benefits from projects that include or impact them. And thirdly, requires fully respecting Canada's duty to consult under Section 35 of the Constitution. Non-negotiable.
14: Carney made the comments at a meeting with BC Premier David Eby and local business leaders. He says while Ottawa will adjust to what people want, it is essential that a resolution is found on topics like the pipeline in a timely manner. Researchers on the West Coast say BC's Chinook salmon population is facing a grave threat from what is being described as a cocktail of contaminants, including cocaine and caffeine. The researchers say that the fish, tested from several sites in the lower Fraser River estuary, could be at risk, along with the endangered whales that eat them. Senior author Tanya Brown says 16 of the contaminants were deemed priority contaminants, meaning their concentrations were high enough to potentially have adverse effects on aquatic life. And finally, a cabinet shuffle is expected to be announced in Alberta today. Premier Danielle Smith has not said just who might be on their way in or out. At least two key ministries are up for grabs. Finance Minister Nate Horner and Hospitals Minister Matt Jones have both announced that they'll be stepping down after deciding not to seek re-election in 2027. This is the Canadian Press. In sports, in a PWHL first, the Walter Cup Trophy is staying north of the border here in Canada. Abbey Rock scored twice to lead the Montreal Victoire to a league championship with a 4-0 victory over the Ottawa Charge in Game 4. Previously, the Minnesota Frost had won the first two championships in 2024 and 2025. Now over to the NHL Stanley Cup playoffs. Dylan Coghlan scored his first goal of the postseason to get the Vegas Golden Knights rolling in their Western Conference final by holding off the Colorado Avalanche 4-2. Game 2 is set for Friday night. Meanwhile, the East final between Montreal and Carolina will begin Thursday. Over to the MLB now, where the Toronto Blue Jays contest against the New York Yankees was delayed due to rainy weather. When play resumed, the Jays managed to squeak out a 2-1 victory. Earlier in the day, the Jays had got some bad news. Right-hander Jose Berríos will miss the rest of the season after undergoing Tommy John surgery. The 31-year-old pitcher is signed through the 2028 campaign. From the Canadian Press, I'm Rob Westgate.
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18: 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You'll learn a lot of things listening to the show. Here's what's coming up on it. When a woman is tight on cash, does romance get more practical? Halfway through the hour, we'll ask whether dating preferences change when women gain economic power. We'll answer this.

0: of cheddar reveal your destiny or just your need for a snack? I have my doubts, but we'll speak to this cheese psychic and milk it for all it's worth. See what I did there, milk? Those are some of the things we're going to cover on the show, but let's start with some science news. And an exciting story for anyone who needs help with their pre-diabetic mouse with weight issues that lives in a lab that's certified to be used in a scientific study. All right, cannabis has been linked to lower weight and reduced diabetes risks in mice. That is according to a new study, and we're here to discuss that and more. It's Science News with Jesse Rogerson, professor at York University. Jesse, welcome to the show.
1: Thanks, David. Always good to be here. You ready to talk about mice and weed?
0: Finally, a cure for my mice, my mice, my moose. No, that's
1: one of those
0: animal.
1: Right. Yeah.
0: I think cannabis gets a lot of like mixed news, like in some cases bad for your health, especially when you smoke it. For some medical ailments, it can be helpful. Glaucoma, I've heard it's great for. What is this new study telling us about the possibility that it could help us with weight stuff and diabetes risks?
1: Definitely take this with a grain of salt, because one thing before we even get into this is to think about the actual amount of scientific research that's been done on cannabis in the last 20 years, because it you know, it's been a controlled substance for a very long time with a lot of negative connotations to it. And it was actually difficult to do good work on it, to get like medical research done.
0: Government approvals, things like this.
1: Exactly. So over the last 20 years, with weakening laws and more widespread use, people are getting more used to the idea of weed. So now we can actually look into it a little bit more. And there's been like a ninefold increase over the last 20 years on the amount of medical publications that have come out. So this is good. It's good news. But take it with a grain of salt, because we're still uncovering all the medicinal properties, all the various properties of weed.
0: And just because it works well in mice doesn't mean we're going to see a pill in 10 years.
1: Exactly. You know,
0: a lot has to happen before promising mice results to on the shelves at the pharmacy for that.
1: No kidding. Yeah, there's a lot of steps in between. But mice are good analogs for humans. They have similar physiologies. They react in similar ways. So you can do like little small studies like this one, where they took mice and they put them, they gave them like a Western, what they called a Western diet, high fat, high sugar diet. And then they split them into three groups. And one group they gave pure THC to as a mitigating, like a way of treating like a high body fat. Another group they gave like a whole plant extract, so not just the pure THC, the psychoactive, but like the whole plant, all of the plant, basically. And then the third was the control, where they just continued without any treatment. And what they found is there's three really interesting results. The first one was that pure THC and whole plant extract showed that they showed weight loss. So they continue eating the same food as the control group, but those two groups actually did show weight loss. So there does seem to be some evidence that THC may be helping with weight loss. So that's kind of cool.
0: Well, I would never admit to using a controlled substance. So somebody who isn't me, when they were to smoke cannabis as a kid, I would get very paranoid and my heart rate would go up. Is it possible these mice are freaking out, raising their heart rate? They're paranoid. They're going over every weird social interaction they've ever had in high school, spiraling. That's increasing their heart rate, and then they're losing weight because of it, because that would happen to me.
1: Yeah, see, that... I can't answer that question. I don't think I have the tools to say the actual like mechanism that's happening here. Maybe for that one mice with those things happening in high school. Yes. The other thing that they found was that it lowered body fat, like the percentage of body fat. But the third thing, the really interesting one, is that they were looking at whether or not the body was getting good at dealing with glucose. So this is like your pre-diabetes. And they found that pure THC didn't actually help the body control the glucose. It was the whole plant extract that actually showed some regulation of glucose, and that would help with pre-diabetics. So,
0: cool. So
1: that's a really interesting result, because it shows, I think that just leads to what I was saying is, we know THC, it's a psychoactive, it affects the central nervous system in a way that everybody enjoys. But the whole plant, the cannabis plant, has a lot more going on inside of it than just that one chemical. There's a lot more to it. And, we need there's a lot more research that we need to be doing.
0: All right. Let's go to our next story, because it's super cool. I'm terrified of fog. I don't like horror movies. But
1: you've seen The Mist?
0: I have. I take some comfort to know that there isn't life teeming out of fog that I can breathe in. That's not true. There is life in fog. It feels like there's life wherever we look. Like we drill deep into the Earth's crust. There's like life living in the rocks. We go to a hydrothermal vent at the bottom of the ocean. There's life there. Life is everywhere. And now you're telling me, according to a new study, it's in fog and it has a use?
1: Yeah, that's right. It has a use. I found this to be a really interesting study as well. Because you'd think that fog is just rain. It's like mist that's like, it's like a low cloud. That's basically what it is. It's a cloud that's just really at the ground. And what a bunch of researchers did from Arizona State University was they went and they actually sampled this, the atmosphere when the fog was around. In particular, a type of fog that is very still and calm. And they wanted to know if what was happening in the back, was there any bacteria in the fog, and what was that bacteria doing? Was it growing? Was it using it as a habitat, or was the bacteria in the fog, in the little water droplets, just like passing through, like being blown away by wind, or you know, whatever? Maybe they're just there's bacteria in the atmosphere right now, right? So they went over a couple of years. They sampled like 32 different places before, during, and after fog events in very low wind scenarios. And they found not just that there was bacteria there, but that it was actively being cultured by the fog itself. Like just being the liquid environment, the little water droplets that they're in, was conducive to their growth. It was basically, it's a habitat, a short-lived habitat.
0: Why is that a good thing?
1: Well, I mean, it's not. There's some interesting things to look at here. And one is the type of bacteria that it was. So the type of bacteria they found, the most dominant one, is this group of bacteria called Methylbacterium. And these are a type of bacteria that eat volatile carbon compounds, ones like formaldehyde. So if there was formaldehyde in your atmosphere, they would enjoy eating it, right? And the interesting thing is, my favorite part about the study was that they found that the bacteria, the methylbacteria in these fog events were not just eating formaldehyde, but they were eating it at a faster rate than they needed to, which suggests that they weren't just eating it for health to grow. They were eating it to get it out of the environment, because formaldehyde at really high concentrations can be bad for this type of bacteria. So they were actively cleaning their own environment by eating formaldehyde, which is also kind of helpful for us.
0: So basically, rather than buying an air purifier, I should just stand in a bunch of

0: Coming up after the break, an amazing study that shows we still don't know things about our atmosphere. This time it was fog. Next time, in a few moments, it's going to be volcanoes. But you basically just did my job for me, so thank you.
1: I'm learning a lot from you, yes.
0: All right, we will talk about what comes out of a volcano, what we can learn about it, and how it can actually decrease methane, greenhouse gases, in our atmosphere. I thought volcanoes created that. We'll tell you more about it and unconfuse me in a moment.
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0: All right, volcanoes, when they explode.

0: explode. They release gases into our atmosphere that are a lot like pollution, greenhouse gases. But a new study shows other things can happen, including a decrease in methane. That's pretty cool. Let's discuss it with Jesse Rogerson, a professor of astrophysics at York University, as we cover science news that you need to know about. Jesse, welcome back.
1: I'm back. Yes, thanks for having me.
0: I really thought like the main contributors to greenhouse gases were pollution from us and volcanoes. And while that still is true, there's things we never knew about volcanoes that make the story a lot more complicated.
1: You know, remember that volcanoes are a very important part of the natural feedback loops that exist on Earth. You know, Earth has over billions of years developed ways of managing the amount of carbon in the atmosphere, the amount of methane, the amount of oxygen, there's so many loops. There's all the cycles that
0: equilibriums, I believe.
1: Yes,
0: they're
1: right. Yeah. So we need volcanoes, right? And they spew tons of carbon dioxide, tons of methane into the atmosphere. It's welled up from in underneath the crust, and it shoots it up. It's part of the process. And we have other feedback loops that sort of take it away, like dissolving into the oceans, used by plants, and so on and so forth. But the greenhouse effect is also important on its own, because that's what regulates the temperature for all of the life that's here. We need a good, healthy greenhouse effect in order to be on this planet. Not just us, but everything, right?
0: It's like ice cream. A scoop's great, but tell me to eat a whole pint and I'll feel sick. We need a little bit of these gases to trap heat so we can have like a temperature that life can thrive in, but too much of it and we'll all get sunburns or something.
1: Sounds like right. That sounds like the right science, yes. So the idea on this study was they were looking at a volcanic eruption that happened in 2022. It was in the South Pacific. I don't know if you remember that one. It was really, really cool. It was like one of the tallest eruptions that have ever been recorded. So it shot stuff way up into the atmosphere. And they noticed there's this, that it had the potential for a specific process that had been seen in the atmosphere a couple of years earlier, with a really interesting reaction between Saharan dust and ocean spray. As you know, you've probably heard stories about how the Sahara blows dust way over the Atlantic, and they noticed a really interesting reaction with the ocean spray. So that what they did in this study was they were tracking the plume, this massive plume from the South Pacific of this huge volcanic eruption, and noticed that in that plume there's a chemical we've already talked about, formaldehyde. And formaldehyde shows up in this chain reaction when the gas methane is being degraded. So here's what they think happened. The volcanic eruption starts below the surface, and in this case, it's in the South Pacific, which is below the ocean. So a whole bunch of water gets mixed into the plume, shot up really, really high into the atmosphere, and you have a mix of methane, you have a mix of the ocean, the salts from the water, and then when it gets really high and is hit by the photochemical, by the energy from the sun, sunlight hits it, you start this process where the methane starts getting degraded by chlorine that gets developed. So you have this like chain reaction that starts degrading the methane that was just thrown into the atmosphere, and the way they knew it was happening was because formaldehyde was sensed in the plume. Therefore, not only is the volcano launching methane into the atmosphere, it is also actively degrading it as it comes out, which is a really interesting result.
0: Technology and industrialization and cars and our use of fossil fuels has gotten us into a bit of a mess. There are those, I'm not necessarily one of them, but there are those that think that technology in the future could get us out of the mess. We could come up with some new science or process to decrease the amount of greenhouse gases. I don't know if humanity will get there. I'm not trying to be an optimist here. I just wonder if like we could somehow mix up or aerosolize ocean water and learn from these volcanoes to try to decrease the amount of greenhouse gases in our atmosphere. I'm not saying we can, but it's a cool study is all.
1: That's what the scientists said. They said, you know, take this with you, like, it's not like the volcanoes are going to fix our problem, right? Because they did note that only about 5% of the methane that got launched into the atmosphere was actually degraded. So it's not like it was like cleaning everything that it was shooting out. But the actual process, which is a reaction between that has salted water, chlorine, and energy from the sun, that reaction might be a useful one. Maybe industry can get on it and help us clean our atmosphere. Of course, I think, though, David, the number one way to deal with that kind of thing is not
0: reduce emissions.
1: Yeah, right, exactly. It's analyze, you know, it's the same problem with like having a high fat, high sugar diet and then taking pills or weed to fix it. the better solution is to fix your diet, the food chain, where the how we're doing factory farming. You know, those are the better solutions. But it's important to have multifaceted solutions in all of these things.
0: Jesse, for now, when it comes to heavily salted water, fixing things, we'll leave it to pasta. Because when you make spaghetti, putting the spaghetti in salted water makes it delicious. Our next topic is pretty cool. We often think of the Earth orbiting the sun as kind of like stationary, like the sun's sitting out there in space and we're not moving as a whole, like our whole solar system, but we are. And as we move around our galaxy, we pass through some pretty cool stuff. And that stuff hits our planet's atmosphere. And that's where this current science story begins.
1: So we're living, the way this the research on this starts out is we're living on like a spaceship. Or a spaceship, or you've heard Neil deGrasse Tyson say spaceship Earth, right? If I could say in his commanding voice. The wonderful thing about Earth is that it didn't just form in the middle of nowhere. It formed in a galaxy, the Milky Way, and it formed about 5 billion years ago, and it orbits the Milky Way. It's going in a big, huge orbit all the way around. And the Milky Way is full of gas and dust and stars and black holes and all that stuff. And so as we go around, and it only takes us about 250 million years to go around. And since we've been around for 5 billion years, that's many orbits that have occurred during that time since we formed. So we have no idea where exactly we formed. But we can tell you the type of chemicals that existed by studying the Earth, by studying asteroids and comets in our solar system, the sun. We can figure out what kind of chemicals were around us when we formed. We call it the solar nebula that we formed from. And there's very clear patterns on what chemicals were in the solar nebula that we formed from. And so when we find chemicals that are clearly outliers, like one called iron 60, it's an isotope of iron that just simply does not exist in our solar system. It has a half-life of about 2.5 million years. So if you find iron 60, it will, over a few million years, it'll start degrading. And there's no processes on Earth that create it. There's no processes anywhere in the solar system that create it. The only place that iron 60 would come from is some sort of like supernova event. So here's the idea. Some researchers went to Antarctica, which I know you like to say, right?
0: Yeah, I know. I have no idea how to say that word. How do I say it again?
1: Uncle Arctica, I think.
0: Yeah, there it is. There it is. There it is.
1: So they went down there and you've probably heard the idea that the ice of Antarctica is kind of like a big, huge time capsule. The further down you go, the more atmosphere has been trapped from farther and farther back. So they've done ice cores and they've noticed over the past like 100,000 years, there's been times when iron 60 has been on the surface of the Earth and then times when it hasn't. It's been like a higher concentration 80,000 years ago and then 50,000 years ago, less. And then 40,000 years ago, some more. And what's really interesting is just like in the last decade, they're finding iron 60 on the surface of the snow in Antarctica. So here's what we think is going on. The actual solar system, our solar system flying through space on spaceship Earth, is actually moving through something called the local cloud. And this local interstellar cloud seems to be a remnant of a long, long, long ago supernova. So we're flying through a supernova cloud that's heavily dissipated. And there's iron 60 in that cloud. And as we're going through the patches of it, getting more and more, less and less, we get basically interstellar iron 60s falling down onto Earth.
0: So cool. I don't even know what to say. That's just
1: I know it's what I think is important to remember here is that we are not isolated. We're interacting with our solar system, we're interacting with the beyond the solar system, and our solar system's going through the galaxy. So we're not just like in this alone. Our spaceship Earth is as being contributed, you know, we're getting stuff from the cloud. We're seeing interstellar comets fly through like we saw last summer.
0: All right. Jesse Rogerson is a professor of astrophysics at York University. Jesse, thanks for being here.
1: You're welcome. Thanks for having me.
0: Does money subtly change who we're attracted to? Coming up, a study showing why women who've got more cash, more economic power, care less about dating someone who's swimming in cash and rich themselves. Details in a moment.
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5: When you have less money, a wealthier partner looks less like a luxury and more like a strategy. But when that changes, when you accumulate wealth, especially for women, I'm talking women who have more economic power, would they still be well interested in a wealthy partner? Well, that is exactly what Macken Murphy, a social scientist at the University of Melbourne in Australia, has researched, and we're here to talk about it. Macken, welcome to the show.
6: David, thanks for having me.
5: Let's start with this giant, awkward, maybe loaded dating question. When people say women prefer wealthy men, what does the research show on this? And what does the research not show?
6: The research shows a modest, cross-cultural, and quite consistent difference where women, more so than men, have a strong mate preference for resources. Which is to say, you know, in plain English, they're more interested in dating partners with money than men are. That's not controversial. You could bring on, you know, the any social psychologist or anthropologist or economist interested in these subjects, and they would tell you the same thing. What is controversial is why this is. And there are some researchers who are more on the side, and this is, you know, I'm caricaturing it a little bit, who are more on the side of nature, and others who are more on the side of nurture. Now, to be clear, everyone agrees that it's partially nature, partially nurture. But what camp you fall in as a scientist dictates to what extent you think it's one or the other.
5: Got it. So what did you find when women had a bunch of resources, for example, wealthy women? What did you find their interest in choosing a partner to be?
6: Well, the literature is actually quite mixed as to that point in terms of people in the wild, quote unquote, where some studies show different results based on whether you're looking at gender economic equality as a variable or women's income as a variable or local resource scarcity. And so we wanted to disentangle this by running an experiment. Because, of course, if you're interested in the causal relationship between variables, right, if you're interested in cause and effect, not just correlation, you really do have to do an experimental paradigm to get at that. And so we did a very funky and interesting psychology experiment where we put people into one of 45 different virtual environments. So kind of like playing a video game. And in those environments, they either had lots of money or not so much money, or, and at the same time, simultaneously varying, was the local degree of gender economic inequality. So if you came in to play our game, you might be told, oh, you're, you know, a very wealthy woman and you're in an environment where men have lots of money. Or you might be told you're a very poor woman and men and women have the same amount of money. Or you might be told, you know, you're a very average man and you're in an environment where women have twice as much money as men, right? So every combination is possible. And what we found with both male and female participants was that when they had less money, they wanted to date up economically more, and they were generally more interested in mate preferences for resources. And this was true both in terms of less money as a social class and at the level of the individual, so individual income.
5: Interesting. And are we sure that, like, doing a game or a simulation like this would then map to people's real world preferences? Like, how do we draw the connection there?
6: No, we are not. We're not sure. Science is an incremental process, and I would be the last one to advocate, like, hey, just look at our one experiment and form your opinion on human nature. based on our one result. I would say that you want to take a holistic view and look at all the evidence. And I think that our experiment should be considered. It's the only experiment that gets at these specific variables. So if you're looking at causal relationships between variables, ours is certainly influential there.
7: Sure.
6: But I would say if you're looking overall, you want to look at the real world data. Now, with the real world data, it's pretty interesting, right? So in America, we're entering into a bit of uncharted territory where for the first time ever, young women are out-earning young men. So in 22 American cities, young women are making as much or more than young men. Now, across the country, this trend doesn't hold, to be clear. So the uncharted territory aspect is very regional. But one of those cities is actually New York. So if you're in New York City...
7: Oh, my girlfriend definitely makes more than me. I'm in radio, for goodness sake.
6: Right. So if you're in New York, on average, under 30, the women are out earning the men. And that creates a very interesting dynamic. And so that's why these subjects are interesting to study. Now, I would say that... you would expect, based on modeling work, that if women were inflexible in their mate preferences for resources, then you would expect that as women get richer, they would have a harder time dating, right? Because it's harder to date richer than yourself. It's harder to date up in wealth if you have more money. My friend Chris Williamson calls this the quote-unquote tall girl problem, in an analogy to how very tall women might have a hard time dating because it's harder to find men taller than themselves, right?
7: I don't know. I'm like 5'7". 5'7". It's not true. And I dated someone who was 6 feet once, and it was great. I loved going everywhere with her. She was amazing.
6: Right. Yeah, so there's certainly exceptions. However, I would say that it doesn't seem to actually apply to money in practice. Maybe it applies on individual cases. But for example, like, even though we have this kind of folk psychological stereotype of like women focusing on their career and then having a hard time dating, it doesn't seem borne out in recent data. It seems that the real world data, so outside of the experiment, it seems that women who have more money are more likely to get married in any given year and less likely to get divorced.
7: Is the headline that we should kind of reconsider the stereotype that women have this preference for richer men when they actually are richer themselves?
6: Yeah, so I would say that it's not so much a stereotype in the sense that it's something that is largely informed by real, legitimate cross-cultural studies. What I would say is we should reconsider the inflexibility and the innateness. So it's possible that there's some quote-unquote innate component that explains the gender difference, right? It does make sense to some limited degree where it's like, you know, if you're a woman in general, you're going to have higher obligate investment in offspring, for example, you know, through pregnancy and lactation. And so it does make sense that maybe it would be like, oh, you need more resources from mates to compensate for that burden. However, I would say that in a modern economy where in some cases women are the primary breadwinner, we'll see a reversal. And to give you one anthropological example of this, I'm only aware of one market economy in which women make more money than men, and these sex differences in mate preferences have been measured. And that's among the conservative Haredi Jews. So in this society, women are about 10% more likely to be the primary breadwinner than men. And so this is kind of a natural experiment where you can say, well, what happens there? And what Malviki Yaffe and colleagues found in this population is that in this culture, men actually have a stronger mate preference for resources than women. So they actually are the ones who are more interested in dating for wealth. So I wouldn't say that it's a stereotype, but I would say that it's more flexible than people think. And I would say based on a variety of evidence, including the anthropological literature I mentioned, including our experiment, I would say that this preference is quite flexible.
7: So that modern anxiety that successful women will run out of men because they still want someone richer than themselves is definitely overblown, is what we're saying here.
6: I would say that it's very likely overblown. And I would say that the number one reason that I'm not stressed is because if this were a problem, we would see in the statistics, we would see in the demographic data that successful women are struggling to find partners. I would say it's a valid concern in theory. But then in practice, you check the data and the women who are succeeding in education and succeeding in the workplace are also succeeding in romance.
7: I guess this is good news for me. My beloved Miranda's not going to leave me because, yeah, she out-earns me. I'm here with social scientist at the University of Melbourne in Australia, Macken Murphy. Macken, I've enjoyed the chat. Thanks for being on the show.
6: Thanks so much for having me on, David. It was a real, real fun time.
7: After the break, the moment you've been waiting for. What if your future isn't written in the stars, but hiding in a piece of cheese? We're going to speak to a cheese psychic, a cheese oracle, someone who reads cheddar and tells you about your destiny. I'm skeptical, hungry, and deeply concerned.
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4: 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It deserves above average absurdity. 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
7: Can your future be told in cheese, or is it merely a delicious snack that can clog your arteries? I am here with someone who can read your destiny in dairy. She is a cheese oracle. Let's ask if your fate is truly great. Get it? Because you great cheese. What is a cheese oracle? That's what we're about to find out with journalist, author, and cheese oracle. I've said that word one too many times, but we're rolling with it. Her name is Jennifer Billock. Jen, welcome to the show.
0: Hi, thanks for having me.
7: I think I have opened more questions than answered anything in introducing you there. What is a cheese oracle? And when you say that loudly at parties, do people back away or do they come to you with crackers wanting to know what's going on with their lives?
0: People come to me with crackers and cheese and shove their cheese in my face. So basically,
7: is this just a ploy to get free cheese?
0: I mean, I'm not opposed to it. No.
7: To the question, though, I've heard of reading fortunes in tea leaves. I've heard of doing it with tarot cards. I've never heard of doing it with cheese.
0: It's very similar to reading tea leaves. I'm just reading the surface of the cheese. So I'm looking for shapes and patterns and cracks and holes and things like that. I also read tea leaves. So my skill set pretty well ported over.
7: Good. Tyromancy? Is that what this is called?
0: Yep. Tyromancy. That's correct.
7: That is the divination? Is that the word? That is the divine reading through cheese. So how might a reading go? How would a client... they'd come to you. Do they bring their own cheese? Do you provide the cheese?
0: So it depends. When I do in-person sessions, I am at the cheese shop and I have more or less the cheesemongers pick the cheese. And each person gets four cheeses and then they can manipulate the cheese in any way that they want. And then I read the first three cheeses, like a past, present, future, kind of like a tarot card spread. And then I answer a question they have with the last cheese. Now, if I'm doing a virtual reading, then those people are picking their cheese for themselves and sending me photos of it. And I read it the same way.
7: Have you thought of doing this in a more inclusive way with people with dietary restrictions by getting a magnifying glass, getting a lactate pill, and then reading the crevices, you know, because each pill, if you look at it through a microscope, is sort of, you know, weird, because that's what I would need to do. I'm lactose intolerant.
0: Do you have a lactate pill? We could do this right now.
7: Okay, let's get serious before we get stupid. I'm doing this in reverse. Okay, so the monger selects the cheese, the subject modifies them in any way, assuming they don't just eat it all.
0: Right.
7: And then you look at the cheese, and what sorts of things can you tell about a person's future?
0: Oh, I can tell lots of things. So I've told people where they're going to travel. I've told people about lessons they need to learn, about people they might meet, all sorts of things. A lot of people buying property in the future cheese. There's a lot of people buying property. And kind of to touch on your lactose intolerant question, I also do vegan cheese and any other types of food or drink.
7: I wonder if this shows that the housing market might be booming and then people can finally afford houses and the affordability crisis will end.
0: Possibly. We bought this house a year ago, so.
7: What kind of clients do you usually get? What sorts of people are wanting readings like this?
0: Mostly women. Mostly women who have either dragged along their partner or are having like a girl's night out. I do a lot of bachelorette parties. I do weddings. It's always people with a little like interest in the woo, or people that just really like cheese and have never heard of this way of interpreting it before.
7: It does sound a little bit like woo-woo meets lots of fun. Is there a lot of laughter in these readings sometimes?
0: So much. Yes. There's also tears though.
7: Oh. Can you tell bad things to come? Omens,
0: yeah,
7: that are not good based on what? The cracks, the holes, the mold? Have you ever had to read a future in mold?
0: Yeah. So I'll give you an example of something negative-ish that I once said. I was looking at a piece of cheese and I saw an image to me that looked like a motorcycle that had fallen and was like kind of broken in half. And so I asked the person if they ride motorcycles and they said they were just starting to. And I was like, okay, well, make sure you wear a helmet.
7: Oh, no.
0: Yeah.
7: Now, in tarot cards, is there like a really bad omen card, like maybe the devil card or something like that?
0: I believe that would be the tower.
7: The tower. Okay. Is there something in cheese that's a bad omen? Is it mold? Is it mold of a certain color? What would be the worst thing to see in cheese?
0: No, it's not. I don't really look at it in that way. I'm more looking at it in the way the mold and the colors and the shapes in the cracks and stuff are all interacting with each other. So there's not one specific thing that's suddenly like, oh my God, this is terrible. It's just different shapes.
7: From where does the message come? Is it the great cow in the sky? Is it the mold spores? Is it the rennet? Is it the curds? Where does the magic come from?
0: Well, as you know, Jesus was a renowned dairy farmer.
7: Is there a religious spin on this?
0: No.
7: Okay. I'm Jewish. I don't know much about Jesus.
0: No, Jesus was not a dairy farmer.
7: Okay.
0: It's pretty much coming from the way that the curds are kind of pushed together when the cheese is being molded, or the way that it is cracked during aging, or the way that the mold has kind of seeped through the cheese. So for me, it starts with the cheese. Like, the cheese is what I need to look at, but the cheese is kind of a conduit for me. So I'm looking at it and I'm seeing or saying what I'm seeing and talking about what I think is there. And then I start to just like hear things, which makes me sound schizophrenic, but I.
7: It makes you sound like how you sound, but I'm interested. I'm skeptical, but keep going. I'm with
0: you. Yeah. So I just get like little bursts of information into my head, and then I get like full body shivers starting at the top of my head. And that's when I know that I really need to say something. And that's generally what is correct, like the most correct and the most resonant with the people I'm reading for.
7: And regardless of the mechanism and whether you believe it, do you are there sessions that are really serious where you and somebody really feel like that session helped them?
0: Yeah. I have gotten emails after sessions that have been like, oh my God, you've changed my life. You've changed the course of my career. You've done this, you've done that. So some of them are very serious. The majority of the time it's silly, but the information that I'm giving is still something that needs to be said.
7: We got about a couple minutes left, Jen. Can you do a speed reading for me? Is that possible?
0: I can. Okay. Do you want I'm going to give you a choice of cheese. I have a Wensleydale cranberry cheese or a rosemary and thyme parmesan, I think.
7: Oh, parm.
0: Okay. So do you want a present reading, a future reading, or the answer to a question?
7: I don't know. Future. I want future. What does my future hold? Yeah. Okay. What does the Parmesan tell me about my future?
0: Okay. So what I'm looking at here, you can't see my picture, but what I'm looking at here is the rosemary and the thyme on the edge of the cheese. So first I'm seeing music notes. So music is going to be important for you in some way.
7: I have thought about picking up the instrument that I dropped at the beginning of the pandemic.
0: I think that's probably a good idea. You do have this face. It's a pair of eyes. It's got like a really strong indication of its intuition. And it also has a smile that's kind of like crooked, like you don't believe it. So this is an indication that you really need to listen to your intuition coming up, even if you think it's garbage.
7: Okay, listen to my intuition, I do think my intuition is garbage. I never trust myself. I should more. Thank you, Parmesan. Is there more?
0: Yes, there is an arrow pointing up, which means progress and a promotion or increase in responsibility of some kind.
7: Oh my goodness, I'm getting chills. I hope that happens. Yeah. I love this reading.
0: Oh, good. It's fantastic.
7: And it's given me something to reflect about.
0: Wonderful.
7: Whether I believe the cheese connected me to the divine or I just think you were picking up on things, I still really like it and found it helpful.
0: Perfect.
7: Well, you can find out more about Jennifer Billock's cheese readings at jenniferbillock.com. Is that your...
0: kitchenwitch.substack.com.
7: All right, kitchenwitch.substack.com. Jen, cheese oracle, author, journalist. I feel like that job description, one of those things is not like the other. Author, journalist, and cheese oracle. I appreciate you being here. Thanks.
0: Thanks for having me.
7: Coming up, when you hear Ebola virus, like all the stories in the news, you might think zombie apocalypse, but should you actually be worried here in North America? We'll spell it out for you in a moment.
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33: From the National Newsroom of the Canadian Press, I'm Rob Westgate. Health officials in Canada and the U.S. have not commented yet on an Air France flight bound for Detroit that was diverted to Montreal. Now, the air carrier says a passenger was denied entry into the U.S. as new regulations state that travelers from certain countries, including the Congo, can only enter the country through Washington. Congo and its neighbor Uganda have been battling an outbreak of a rare variety of Ebola that is suspected to have sickened 600 and killed at least 139. Meanwhile, Canadian aid workers are en route to the Democratic Republic of Congo, where they hope to offer help with the ongoing Ebola outbreak. Halifax-based Chiron Levera with the Canadian Red Cross says he's hoping to arrive in the next few days, while a team of public health and logistics experts are already on their way. Their work will involve contact tracing, psychological support, and helping people get to treatment centers. An internal memo reveals that officials managing the federal government's return-to-office plans are concerned about the ability of Ottawa's troubled transit system to actually get employees to their workplaces.
5: Canada's top public servant, Privy Council Clerk Michelle Sabia, and Deputy Clerk Isabelle Mondeux met with Ottawa Mayor Mark Sutcliffe on February 19th to discuss the city's readiness to support an increased on-site presence across the federal government. The mayor's director of communications says the meeting focused on how the city could help the effort succeed and addressed public transit, road networks, parking, and availability of office space. In early February, the federal government announced back-to-office plans for executives and employees eligible for hybrid work. John Kennedy, The Canadian Press.
33: A Canadian citizen who's been living in the U.S. for decades is being accused of voting illegally. The U.S. Attorney's Office says the 40-year-old is facing one count of unlawful voting by an alien and another count of casting a ballot known to be fraudulent. They say he became a permanent resident in February of 1987, living north of Boston, and has voted in multiple federal elections. The problem stems from official registration forms where he declared he was a U.S. citizen. If convicted, he could face between 1 and 5 years in prison, as well as some hefty fines. Ukrainian drones smashed into another Russian refinery overnight, what appears to be the latest long-range attack on Moscow's vital oil industry, sparked a fire which produced huge clouds of black smoke. The targeted oil refinery was located more than 800 kilometers inside Russia. A local governor says 2 people were killed, but he made no mention of the refinery. And finally, Montreal Canadian Star center Alex Newhook had progressive conservatives and liberals in his home province of Newfoundland and Labrador setting aside their typical quarrels in support of the athlete and his team. Tory Premier Tony Wakeham even opened a major press conference with a shout-out to the home team hero. The Habs play Game 1 against the Carolina Hurricanes later today. This is the Canadian Press. In sports, the Montreal Victoire topped the Ottawa Charge 4-0 in Game 4 to capture the team's first Walter Cup trophy. Abbey Rock scored twice en route to the win, which also represents the first time the PWHL's champion is a team from Canada. Marie-Philippe Poulin was named the Alana Kloss Playoff MVP, having tied for the postseason lead with 8 points, 2 goals, and 6 assists. Meanwhile, Dylan Coghlan scored his first playoff goal, Carter Hart made 36 saves, and the Vegas Golden Knights opened their Western Conference Final by holding off the Colorado Avalanche 4-2. Mitch Marner added an assist for Vegas to give him 19 points in the postseason. And over to the MLB, where Trey Savage outpitched Cam Schlittler in a marquee matchup between young aces, as the Toronto Blue Jays managed to edge out the New York Yankees 2-1 after a rain delay. Savage allowed just 2 hits, walked none, and struck out 8 over 6 shutout innings. From the Canadian Press, I'm Rob Westgate.

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1: Coming up later this hour on The Last Show. When students at school see something concerning and need help, where do they turn? Anonymous school tip lines can be used by students, and a look at them shows when trouble is most likely and why. That's coming up in 10 minutes' time, but let's jump in with our current topic. Ebola is back in the headlines, and the World Health Organization has declared a global health emergency. And naturally, my brain goes straight to the zombie apocalypse. But rather than fearmonger, let's figure out what's actually happening and whether we in North America should realistically worry. I'm here with Dr. Isaac Bogosh, an infectious disease specialist and professor of medicine at the University of Toronto, to talk all things Ebola. Isaac, welcome to the show.
2: Thanks for having me on.
1: So what exactly is Ebola? I feel like this disease is the butt end of every joke when we talk a scary one. Walk me through the specifics of it.
2: Okay. It's a very serious disease. It's a virus. It's been around for forever, but it was first really identified and characterized in the 1970s. It lives when it's not, you know, causing outbreaks. It's in bats. That's where it is. It's in bats. And sometimes the bats can transmit it to other animals. And humans get infected when they get it from another animal, either hunting or farming. And then, of course, they get this infection, they bring it back to the home or to a hospital, and it can cause an outbreak. The vast, vast, vast majority of Ebola virus outbreaks, not 100%, but close to 100%, are in Africa, mostly Central Africa, but of course, and other elsewhere in the country, including West Africa. It's more nuanced than just Ebola, right? There's several different types of Ebola, and that's going to matter probably in a couple of minutes from now. But there's lots of outbreaks. There's been many, many of these outbreaks in the past. And believe it or not, the Democratic Republic of Congo, which has most of the outbreaks, is very, very good at getting these under control. We think, oh, this is a low-income country, limited infrastructure, limited public health. While all that might be true, they have tremendous experience in managing these outbreaks. And they have phenomenal outbreak response teams and a like world-class laboratory. So they're usually really, really good at this. The problem is this outbreak, there's some nuance associated with it that make it a little more different than other outbreaks. And it's going to be a bit challenging to put the genie back in the bottle. But to not ramble on, to answer your question, it's a virus. It can cause a very severe infection in humans. It's largely restricted to Africa, but not necessarily entirely. And it can be pretty dangerous.
1: So most outbreaks are localized. They stay within the country. When it happens in Congo, and it seems like it does so frequently, that government is pretty good at managing it. What makes this outbreak different, especially given the WHO declaring it a global health emergency?
2: Yeah, as we say, Manishtanaha outbreak is that. Why is this outbreak different from all other outbreaks? And the answer is, there's like four people that are going to get that joke. The answer is, and I'm not making light of it, is there's a few things. Number one, as I mentioned a second ago, that have become important, this is a type of Ebola virus where the diagnostic tests that were used aren't necessary. It's not as common as the other types of Ebola virus. So some of the diagnostic tests don't pick it up, but more importantly, the vaccines that have been developed aren't targeted to this, and the therapeutics that are developed aren't targeted to this. So it just means it's going to get harder to control. That's point one. Point two is that it's already crossed an international border. There's been cases in Uganda, at least two cases in Uganda. And whenever you have an outbreak that crosses international borders, it's more complicated to manage. People might remember the 2014 outbreak in Liberia, Guinea, and Sierra Leone, which was a nightmare. It, you know, 30,000 infected, 10,000, 11,000 dead. It took a long time to get under control because of this international border issue. The third part is that it's now in urban settings, right? It's in Kampala, capital of big city in Uganda, and then in Goma, which is a city of 1 million people in the Eastern Democratic Republic of Congo. And when it's in urban settings, you can imagine there's more contact. So it's a bit harder to control in urban settings. Number four is the security situation, right? This is a tough neighborhood in the Congo, right? There's a lot of rebels. There's a lot of challenges in mounting a public health response there, because your public health units have to navigate working in rebel territory. And we've seen this before, and there was a 2019, 2020 outbreak in the similar region in the Congo, and it was very challenging with rebels and militia groups in that area. So to sum up, no vaccine and no therapeutics that are targeted to this, international rebel territory, and a type of virus that's that's you know, it's just in a tough neighborhood that's been spreading longer than we've known. So that's why it's going to be more challenging.
1: Now, is it easy for you to get it from someone who has it? Like, I feel like with COVID, you could just talk on the phone with someone who had COVID and get infected. I mean, maybe I'm slightly over-exaggerating, but what's the transmissibility? Did I just make up a word?
2: That's a great point. This is not COVID. This is not going to float through the air. You know, obviously, if someone's dying of this infection and they're coughing and spewing and, you know, it's a horrible, uncomfortable, terrible illness. Yeah, of course, close contacts can get this infection. It's largely close contacts with bodily fluids, blood, saliva, you name it. And the way people get this infection, and when you look at who gets this infection, it's people who come home and are sick with this at home and people are caring for them at home. It's healthcare providers who, sadly, it gets amplified in hospital settings if they're not using the appropriate infection prevention and control measures. And then there's some burial practices in parts of Africa. And again, love and respect to everybody, but this is just data. And, you know, sometimes in some regions, part of the burial practices is touching the body. And there have been known cases of transmission through that mechanism.
1: So if we plop someone on an airplane and put them in downtown where you live in Toronto or downtown where I live in New York, and they had this strain of Ebola, it's not like it's going to spread to the whole city. It's not like this level of panic.
2: No, it's not. I mean, listen, no one would be surprised if someone's very ill and there were people who were, you know, touching or in prolonged close contact with that individual. Yeah, they might get this infection. They absolutely might. But it's not like this is going to spread like wildfire through areas that have sound public health measures in place. Obviously, you don't want to see it introduced anywhere. And currently, this is a regional issue, not a global issue. And it hopefully will remain a regional issue and get quelled very quickly and not progress. But it's just, here's why the WHO called it a public health emergency of international concern. Here's likely why they did it. All the reasons we talked about, you know, the challenges managing this particular outbreak, plus context. Okay. In 2014, we saw the largest Ebola virus outbreak ever. And that was in West Africa, mostly in Guinea, Liberia, Sierra Leone. The WHO is very slow to call that a public health emergency of international concern. And they were criticized publicly and, you know, with validity in doing so, because that hampered a coordinated response. And that mushroomed into a very large outbreak. Again, 31,000 people infected with about 11,000 people dead. And I think they're very sensitive to that fact and are now much quicker when they see red flags like international borders, porous borders, and challenging outbreaks like this. I think they're pretty sensitive to the fact and label it as such, so that it coordinates a more international response to it.
1: So what I'm hearing is, realistically, the average North American, we should worry about this from like a humanitarian angle, from the perspective of wanting to help and out of empathy for the people in Africa who may suffer from this. But from a I'm going to get it tomorrow perspective, you need not fear.
2: That is 100% correct. I'm just going to put a little asterisk here. And this is not fear mongering. This is just data. In the 2014 outbreak, we saw people get on planes and travel internationally. Okay. There were cases in the United States. Remember that? Someone flew on a plane commercially, right? And the public health units had to scramble to contact trace and ensure everyone was okay. But, you know, when you have a large outbreak, and in this case, there were 31,000 people impacted in urban settings with big capital cities that also have international travel, that can happen. That can happen. Now, does that mean, what is it, 300 and something million Americans and 40 million Canadians are at risk? Like, no, of course not. Having said that, the largest

0: David Cooper.
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20: Anonymous school tip lines. They sound like another safety tool in a school's toolbox. But a study looked into these and found when they are used and when students report threats, violence, or mental health concerns may matter almost as much as what they report. Let's dig in here with Sarah Stillwell, research faculty at the University of Michigan Institute for Firearm Injury Prevention, who worked on this study. Sarah, welcome to the show.
21: Thanks for having me.
20: So what exactly is an anonymous school tip line? How does it differ from the one we hear about with the police, the common one? And what are students using these lines for?
21: Yeah, great question. So the way that we're referring to these are

0: actually technology facilitated anonymous confidential reporting systems, which also is a mouthful. So we have shortened this to what we call TFERS, which are app or text-based helplines that youth can use to anonymously or confidentially report a safety concern that involves themselves or others. So if they see something, they can say something in the moment using a reporting system. So schools have these in place as a school safety precautionary measure that students can utilize to say, hey, we saw something, we want to act on it, and we can do it in an anonymous or a confidential way. They're different from things like 988 or these more sort of like general statewide ones in that they're implemented at the school level. So they can really help us within the school to be not as universal or broadly used. They're not the state interagency collaborations, so they really help the school understand what's happening sort of at their level and act on those.
1: When people hear about things like this, I'm sure their minds go to pretty awful places. They think like, okay, mass violence, reports are along that, but there's many other uses for this, I understand, like mental health, bullying, interpersonal violence. What's the full picture of how these tools are used by students when they're deployed?
0: Yeah, so it's all of that. It's anything from a potential attack on a school to mental health concerns, interpersonal violence, suicidal ideation, anything in between. We do see the misuse of these TFERS as well. So sometimes students utilize them inappropriately, but those all get triaged and every single tip gets acted on. For ones that are, if they're inappropriately used, they also kind of get thrown out. But in those instances, students also learn how to not misuse the tip reporting systems as well. So it's everything from interpersonal violence to the broader range of things. And these are really help in place to help students for anything that they might be experiencing or managing, whether it's themselves or a friend or somebody in the school or the broader school community, for anything related to a school safety or a broader concern.
1: So in your study, you looked at a huge volume of these tips, what, some 45,000 spanning across many years, I think of 6 years. What were some of the patterns that jumped out at you in the data?
0: Yeah, we were really interested in looking at the trends in terms of spatial, meaning across space and time and temporality. So really looking at like, what are the trends in like how people are using these tip reporting, the TFERS, and why are they using them? And what are the kinds of different things that we're seeing? So the busiest times of the school year were between October and March, when really schools were in full swing. So we didn't see, unsurprisingly, we didn't see as much of the tip reporting in June or July. So that was when we saw the fewest tips overall. And most tips were reported on Wednesdays and Thursdays. So we saw the busiest days of the week. And here's some of the really interesting part for us, even though fewer tips came in during summer break, which again, kind of not surprising, the tips that did come in were actually more serious. So in July, more than a third of the reports required emergency responders, compared to only about 15% in March, which is during the school year. So in other words, schools got fewer reports in the summer, but the situations that they did get during the summer were more likely to actually require urgent help. And then sort of when we look at the time and we examine those as well, we also saw some really interesting trends. So we saw tips about interpersonal violence, which were more likely to come in during regular school hours, which really kind of told us that many incidents or concerns were happening while students were actually at school. And then reports about possible school attacks and mental health crises, those spiked later in the evening between like 8 and 11 p.m., when students were alone or maybe online or texting with a friend and really thinking about what that looked like for them outside of the school day. We also saw some really interesting trends over this 5-year period, because like you said, we had a massive amount of tips, 45,000. And what we noticed is that the amount of tips actually increased over that 5-year period as well. And the reports related to interpersonal violence, we saw the sharpest rise in that over the 5-year period, which was really interesting to us.
1: Lots to unpack there. Why do you think the timing was such a factor here? Did that surprise you that things clustered around various times?
0: Yeah, we really weren't sure about the Wednesday and the Thursday, but in terms of the school year, that kind of seems sensible, right? So the tip line is there to support students in the school day, right? So it says, like, students often have them on the back of the bathroom stall. It says, like, report a concerning sign here, or on the back of their, like, student ID badge. So it wasn't super surprising that when they weren't at school, they weren't utilizing them as much. So it was, like, peaking between October and March. But the types of tips that were different when they weren't in school was a really surprising finding for us. So, yeah.
1: And the interpersonal violence thing, I realize it might be graphic and maybe upsetting for some listeners, but what exactly counts as interpersonal violence, and why might those reports be rising over the last few years?
0: Yeah, interpersonal violence has a range of definitions, but that can be anything from, like, bullying, so peer-to-peer victimization, to something a little bit more serious. But generally, we think about that as things that happen between two individuals. So bullying is the most common thing that we're seeing, and we're noticing trends that are generally increasing over time.
1: And the rise of it?
0: It's hard to know exactly what is creating the rise, but mostly what we're seeing is the increase in tipping. Okay. So that doesn't necessarily equate to the increase in the rise of the trend overall. So when we look at national trends of bullying over time, for example, it's actually quite steady, if not decreasing. So what we might just be seeing is the increase in people feeling comfortable and utilizing the tip to report that these instances are happening, and feeling like there are trusted adults or trusted messengers or trusted people who can help them mitigate the situation, so they can really help them support a situation that they're encountering. So it may not actually be that bullying is increasing, but we're just seeing more of students feeling comfortable being able to use these TFERS to report that these instances are happening, so that they can get the help that they need to help resolve the situation.
1: Now, I know the kinds of things reported on these tip lines, of course, are serious and not necessarily positive, but are the tip lines or the tip tools, texting, whatever, are they basically a positive thing? Are they giving schools that early warning system that adults, maybe teachers, might otherwise miss?
0: Absolutely. These are a really powerful tool that empowers students to feel like they're in control of school safety in a way that isn't retaliatory. So they can anonymously or confidentially to say, this thing is happening and I see something and I want to say something about it, and feel like I'm empowered to be in the driver's seat when it comes to school safety. We also know that school safety is a really complex and quickly evolving issue, and it's a lot more than just physical security. And this is one of the things that schools can be putting in their toolkit to feel like they're taking this more comprehensive approach to addressing the issue. So it's a really, really powerful thing. And this study, I think, is also something that, while it's a really powerful way for us to be able to understand the evidence a little bit more about these tip lines and these TFERS, it's a really small part of a growing body of evidence, because there's not a lot out there so far. So there's more to be done about understanding how powerful these are and what else we can do to make sure that schools feel really empowered about school safety.
1: Well, Sarah Stilwell is research faculty at the University of Michigan Institute for Firearm Injury Prevention. Sarah, I've enjoyed having this conversation. Thanks for having with me.
0: Yeah, thanks for having me. I really appreciate the opportunity to share our work.
1: Just ahead, can you fall asleep without a podcast, music, or some little gadget attached to your ear? Can you fall asleep with silence? After the break, the bedtime habit, headphones that might be messing with your sleep.
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16: A beloved 75-year-old man washing up, getting ready for bed, is brutally beaten and killed. Despite an exhaustive investigation, the killer avoids arrest and then strikes again. I'm Global News crime reporter Nancy Hickst. 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

0: sleep with your earbuds on, listening to a podcast, rain sounds, murder shows, or maybe a lullaby? Is this a smart sleep hygiene thing to do, or is this high-tech way of going to sleep bad for you? That is what we're going to discuss here with neurologist and director at the Sleep Disorder Center at the University of Chicago, Dr. Kenneth Lee, who is a sleep expert. And Kenneth, might I say, live from the snooze room, it's Breaking Snooze. Welcome to the show.
1: Thanks for having me on.
0: That was very complicated, I know. Okay, a lot of people go to bed listening to podcasts, listening to sleep sounds. There's apps that say it's great for you. It's a pretty normalized thing to do, but I haven't actually stopped to think, hey, is this good for your sleep hygiene? What's the thinking around this stuff?
1: Yeah, you know, it's one of those things where, especially in the age that we live in now, with so many technologies and just kind of all of this stuff, you know, podcasts or music or, like you mentioned, ASMR kind of things, it's becoming more and more common. You know, people are just trying to, you know, find ways to kind of just almost like wind down and relax and those kind of things. So, you know, we are seeing it. I have a lot of patients that ask me similar questions as to like, hey, I'm doing this before I go to bed. And what I usually say is that what you want to do is you want to find something that relaxes you. You know, something that kind of like kind of slows the mind down, especially as you're going to sleep, right? And so for some people, that is kind of some ASMR kind of things. That can be things such as like listening to kind of like a podcast or those kind of things. And so it really kind of varies person to person. What I'll say is that from a sleep hygiene standpoint, if you like kind of like Google or whatever, ChatGPT, you know, kind of like, how do I sleep better? Uh-oh. That's like a big no-no. It says like, oh yeah, don't, you know, don't be doing these things. But, you know, it's one of those things where I usually counsel patients and say, hey, it's one of those things where I want you to try to be able to relax and wind down, but also understand that these things could potentially play into disruption of sleep if you're not careful as well.
0: I'm also curious about the effect on your ears, not just sleep. Like, volume coming out of a headphone causes air pressure changes against our eardrums or whatever, earwax buildup. If you've got an ear infection, you want that thing to dry out, maybe. I mean, I'm not an ear doctor, I think that's obvious. Is that a concern? And then is it a big enough concern that if people really feel like they need these things, it's more of a harm reduction thing? Fine, wear the headphones. It might not be great for you, but it's the best of a bad bunch of choices.
1: Yeah, it's always a balance, right? I mean, I'm not an ear, nose, and throat doctor. I know what the ear, nose, and throat doctors are going to say, you know, because of the fact that absolutely everything that you mentioned is true. You know, say that, you know, you're somebody that showers at nighttime and you get water in your ear. Well, you don't want to kind of trap that water in your ear or anything like that, because then that's a breeding ground for things like bacteria and infection or, you know, those kind of things as well. And so that's not great. You might inadvertently cause, you know, kind of an ear infection or things like you mentioned, like wax buildup and so forth. So can that affect you, you know, then things such as hearing and so forth? And the other thing is then also just your hearing, the impact of that in general, you know, that can add up over time. And so that's kind of what the ear, nose, and throat doctors are going to say. What I usually say is that, again, it's a fine balance with, you know, kind of, well, how much is actually relaxing you and winding things down, and how much is actually you know, a medical risk? And that's always kind of the question, and, you know, something that, you know, it's best to kind of talk to your own doctors about, you know, specifically. If you're prone to having ear infections, it's probably not the best idea, right?
0: But the volume thing, the earwax buildup things, is it kind of like McDonald's? Like, yes, any nutritionist would say never go. But if you go once a year and you have an otherwise healthy diet, is it really the worst thing in the world?
1: Yeah, and that's a good analogy, right? I mean, is it the worst thing in the world? Well, it's not the worst thing. I mean, it's still nutrition, but at the same time, it's not best every day, I guess, you know?
0: The thing that also scares me, and I know you're not an ENT doctor, and maybe you're also not like a firefighter, but if you're wearing headphones, especially noise canceling headphones, you might not hear the smoke alarm.
1: Yeah, that's absolutely true. And it's something that, especially if you have something, you know, kind of loud, not necessarily like lo-fi stuff, but, you know, something that's kind of, you know, just kind of blaring. One, that's probably not best for your sleep, because even when you do go to sleep, that's something that may disrupt your sleep once you are asleep, right? But two, like you mentioned, that's a risk. So say that there is like a fire alarm or you know, and everything, that's something that you want to, you know, make sure that you hear. So sometimes, you know, kind of having that noise canceling thing and then just seeing like, are you able to hear the fire alarm? You know, kind of just, you know, that button up top where you can kind of test it, you know, that might be helpful as well.
0: Is there a deeper issue here where people are trying to use noise to cover anxiety, stress, rumination, feelings of loneliness, existential dread? You know, when you're laying in bed, Kenneth, and all the thoughts of the day are swirling around and they're causing you stress. Is it okay to try to distract ourselves from that noise with music or people talking or stuff like that?
1: Well, yeah, and that's kind of where we get to the root of kind of like how we treat, you know, kind of insomnia, right? So insomnia really kind of being troubles with like, you know, falling asleep or staying asleep and everything like that. And a lot of those intrusive thoughts can come into play, you know, kind of just your mind racing about, oh gosh, what do I have for work tomorrow? Or like, I'm worried about this, there and that, you know, and so forth. And so these things can help relax you, but where we kind of, you know, kind of draw the line is really kind of when it becomes like a necessity or a crutch and everything, right? Trying to make it so that, okay, it helps you relax, but having that as a reliance, then we're kind of heading in the wrong direction. And we want to kind of say, okay, we got to train our brain. We got to train our body. How do we do this again without relying on something along those lines, like, you know, needing kind of the AirPods in or what have you?
0: Okay, my next series of related questions, I swear I'm not asking to solicit free advice from a sleep expert on my show. I know I should have booked an appointment with you and paid for it, but whatever. My lovely partner, Miranda, she has many great qualities. She also snores. So I sleep with earplugs on every night. And I also live in New York. It's loud, cars honking. Mm-hmm. I've actually, wearing earplugs, even when I'm not sharing a bed with her, say I'm traveling, is now just a part of my sleep routine. But I am worried. Am I like jamming earwax in there? Am I doing anything wrong? Do you? And they're just the foam kinds. They're not the fancy kinds that you go to the doctor for. Is that a good idea? Am I messing up here? Am I messing with my hearing, my sleep, anything like that?
1: Well, first of all, what I'll say is that if Miranda needs a sleep consultation, we're more than happy to, you know, kind of provide that for the snoring.
0: She's got to create a radio show just to get one for free.
1: Secondly, you know, it's the same kind of things that we talked about with the AirPods or the earbuds and so forth, just without the sound component, right? So, you know, all of the things that the ear, nose, and throat doctors are probably, you know, going to be yelling at the podcast, you know, and me, you know, for mention or not focusing on, those still apply, you know, kind of the water buildup and those kind of things. That being said, we in the sleep medicine community, we really like, you know, kind of earplugs, you know, especially for things kind of just like drowning out noise and so forth. You know, it's something that I recommend routinely a lot of times for patients that might have kind of distractions and everything like that. Now, again, if you're prone to having ear infections, if you're, you know, having those kind of issues, then they're probably not the best idea. But at the same time, for kind of just overall kind of sleep hygiene and those kind of things, they're actually, you know, can be pretty useful as well.
0: Interesting. And what about things like a timer on your podcast, just so you're not hearing that noise all night and giving your ears a chance to break? So maybe you have it play for an hour and a half and then stop rather than playing through the whole night.
1: Yeah, I absolutely recommend that too. You know, so one of the things is that, you know, we always say no TVs in the bedroom, but at the very end, that's a hard thing for a lot of people. You know, they say I'm used to just kind of having the TV on and, you know, so forth. And so what I usually say is that if you're going to have the TV on, try to have a timer on that at the very least, because what you may not be realizing is that once you actually do fall asleep, any sort of transition with kind of to the next song or like to a commercial or something, you know, along those lines, that could disrupt your sleep. That could be, you know, just kind of, you know, much more abrasive and so forth.
0: Oh, it's the transition. Does that explain why I wake up during the credit roll to shut off the TV and turn it off, like when we watch Seinfeld to go to bed or something?
1: Yeah, I mean, that could be one of the reasons why. I mean, the other thing is that, you know, I have patients that'll say like, yeah, and then I just, you know, I wake up to a commercial because, you know, it'll be like a drama and it's kind of like, you know, all dark and moody and everything like that. And then all of a sudden you get like a car insurance ad or something like that, you know, that's bright lights and everything, you know, just flashing at you, you know.
0: That's like the best thing Geico could wish for, to just penetrate into your subconscious with their car insurance.
1: Exactly.
0: Are there any other things you recommend other than headphones, like bedside speakers, white noise machines, going to a doctor to treat your reasons for snoring?
1: Definitely all of those. Yeah, all of those devices can be helpful to some degree. Now, there's no one size fits all. You know, we want to make sure that we individualize it for everybody. And, you know, that's where it might be helpful to go see a doctor at that point.
0: All right. We are here with Dr. Kenneth Lee, a neurologist and director at the Sleep Disorder Center at the University of Chicago. When we come back, can getting enough sleep, the correct amount of hours, still be the wrong kind of sleep? Why your wake up and go to bedtime might matter more than you think. Your body might hate your weekend sleep schedule, and we'll tell you why in a moment.
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0: You've probably been told getting the right number of hours of sleep every day is the thing to do, but your body also wants a schedule. If you choose 8 hours a day at weird times, is that a problem? The answer might be yes. I am here with Dr. Kenneth Lee, a neurologist and director at the Sleep Disorder Center at the University of Chicago, to tell you why you might be doing it wrong. Kenneth, welcome back to the show.
1: Of course.
0: So look, the number of hours, it's often stressed by people like you, no offense. I feel like the missing component here is the schedule aspect to it as well. Am I right to say that?
1: Yeah, it's really, really important to kind of make sure that your schedule is aligned with kind of, you know, your what's called your circadian rhythm, kind of your internal clock. You know, you're right. We stress a lot of times about the amount of sleep that you get. You know, if you Google, you know, how do I sleep better, you know, and everything, it's saying 7 to 9 hours. That's what's recommended by the American Academy of Sleep Medicine. And that's absolutely true. But what I think people sometimes neglect on that is just saying, okay, well, what's the best time for sleep? You know, what actually works best for me?
0: And is it just be consistent? Is that the best rule to follow there?
1: Consistency is helpful. You know, there's been some recently published studies that have actually looked into, you know, kind of the schedule and what works best for people. And what those studies have shown is that even with having the like a consistent schedule, that's actually the best thing, even regardless of how much sleep you actually get. And so there's a lot to unpack there, but what I'm trying to say is that basically you want to kind of maintain that consistency, like kind of the, oh, let's sleep in on the weekends kind of thing, you know, let's get like 3 or 4 hours, you know, more and catch up. That can really kind of, you know, just mess up a lot of things in terms of kind of how your sleep goes.
0: Does age play a factor there? Because I feel like when I was in my late teens and early 20s, I could get up at 7 in the morning for school or whatever. And on the weekend, I could go to bed at 5 a.m. and wake up at 2 p.m. or whatever and not feel it. Now, if I do that, I don't know. I have this sort of like almost jet lag.
1: Yeah. Yeah, no, definitely. Age plays a huge factor into this. So, you know, as you get older, your resilience for things such as just kind of one lack of sleep, but also two, just in terms of kind of deviating from that schedule is just, it's way less. And so, you know, for me, you know, when I was the same way in my 20s, I could like, you know, go out and, you know, be fine the next day with just like, you know, just 5 hours of sleep. Now, as a middle-aged dad, that's not the case. You know, now I need my 7 hours, you know, pretty routinely as well.
0: Now, what does having a consistent wake-up time do for things like our hormones or metabolism?
1: Metabolism, there you go, right.
0: That's the word. I understand how words work. Or even like our mood and energy levels.
1: Yeah, I mean, so just kind of having that consistent schedule, it's been shown that people that do that actually have better hormonal regulation. They actually have lower risk of, you know, just kind of any sort of health disease as well. And they also just their mood is better. Now, there's a little bit of like kind of a, you know, kind of chicken and the egg kind of thing, right? I mean, because of the fact is just like, well, is it that, you know, you're sleeping better and that improves your mood? Or is it like your mood is, you know, you have like a well-regulated mood and so that's then affecting your sleep and so forth. And so that being said, what I usually recommend though is that you really want to stay consistent. You know, you want to make sure that what you're doing during the day and during the workday, I should say, is pretty consistent with what you're doing on the weekends. And that's kind of where the hardest problem is because, you know, people during the work week, they may be getting a little bit less sleep than they actually need. You know, they may be hitting kind of that 6 hour mark and then they say, oh, on the weekends, I'll catch up. But what that does is that misregulates you kind of come Monday again. And so then that becomes just kind of this never ending cycle.
0: How much wiggle room is there in go to bed and wake up time? Is it like as small as 15 minutes or is okay, I'm 11 one day, 1 a.m. the other, or 7 one day, 8 a.m. the other? Like, what's the wiggle room here?
1: Yeah, mileage kind of varies. What I usually say is try not to deviate from it too much by like, you know, maybe 1 hour, you know, at most and everything. So if you're waking up, say, at like 6 a.m. on a weekday, you know, maybe try around 7 a.m. on a weekend. What you're really trying to do is you're trying to kind of make sure that you maintain kind of that same wake up time, which is probably the most important thing. I mean, going to sleep time is also important, but also that wake up time is very important as well. And then also just try not to deviate from that, you know, just throughout the week.
0: Now, that's all fine and well, but for most people listening, and by most people, I mean me, we probably can't follow this perfect sleep doctor recommended, like keeping it the same times waking up and going to sleep every day. So what kind of like harm reduction approach or more of this, less of that approach would you recommend?
1: Yeah, and I usually will mention that you can, you're absolutely right. It can be challenging, especially during, you know, kind of when you're busy and so forth, but you can make a few strides here and there, you know, just even starting out with like, you know, baby steps, you know, 10, 15 minutes of just kind of you know, going to sleep a little bit earlier, you know. So say that, you know, you can't get to bed till midnight because you're just working, you know, up a storm, and then you have to get up at, you know, six. Well, you know, maybe try to extend out your sleep and kind of maintain that wakefulness around 6 a.m., you know, each day, but maybe try to shoot for 11:50, you know, and then after you kind of stabilize that, shoot for 11:40 and just kind of work your way up. And so that you can kind of maintain that consistency with that wake up time and kind of, you know, start to, you know, make a little bit of progress there as well.
0: Or maybe commit to like a 7-day experiment, and then you can go back to your bad schedule after if it doesn't help you. And I feel like after you try these things for a few days, you end up liking them. I probably preached this last time you were here, Kenneth, but like I go to bed and I plug my phone in a different room, and it is the single best thing I've ever done for my sleep hygiene. I just said that I would do it for a week. That was 2.5 years ago. I've been doing it every day since because I like it. I think when people sleep better, they feel better and then they like it.
1: Yeah, once you get into those positive comments, and I think you did mention that last time, David, and again, you know, kudos to you, and, you know, it's, you know, that's a testament to kind of good sleep stuff that you're doing, too. So, but I feel like once you kind of get into those rhythms of kind of those, you know, positive impacts in terms of your sleep, then it really starts to cascade, and you know, people say, oh, this is actually a little bit easier to do than I thought it would be, you know?
0: Can we use light to help us regulate this stuff? Like, we have pretty heavy curtains that black out most of the daylight, and then my girlfriend's got this fancy alarm clock that simulates the sun rising from orange to white light or whatever. Works for her. I get up earlier than that. I don't use that. I just use an alarm clock. But are there things we can do with light to help us get, you know, that range locked in, basically?
1: Absolutely. Yeah, light is one of the best regulators in terms of kind of just like our wake and our sleep time. And so, you know, we always kind of counsel and make sure people understand, oh yeah, blackout shades and those kind of things are really helpful at nighttime. But ideally, kind of what you want is you want that natural light penetration in the morning time to kind of help you wake and stimulate kind of your wakefulness and so forth. So, you know, if, you know, your partner has one of those wake up alarm clocks, those are things that I do recommend, you know, for people that have difficulty, especially, you know, I live in Chicago, and so it's cold and dark for, you know, 5-6 months of the year. And so that can be a game changing thing that you can do. So.
0: All right. It's cold and dark for 400 days of the year. Is that how yours work? I don't know. Are there any other tricks that you recommend to people to try who are trying to nail down this going to bed and waking up at the same time, especially if they've got awkward shift hours or their new parents or life circumstances that really make it all the more challenging?
1: Yeah, I mean, and that those are the things that, you know, I can say all this stuff in a vacuum, right? And just say like, oh, you should be doing this. But I understand how life works. You know, I remember when my kids were, you know, super young and, you know, babies, and just like all of the things that I was preaching just gets thrown out the window, essentially. But really kind of just trying to make sure that, you know, you kind of have like a good sense of kind of what is optimal for you, right? What is kind of your, you know, optimize time in terms of when you want to go to sleep, when you want to wake up, and trying to stick with that, you know, as much as you can. Now, understanding that this is, it's a process and it is fluid, and, you know, being saying like, well, I'm not going to fret too much over the fact that I, you know, am an hour off or something along those lines, but just kind of understanding this is kind of what, you know, recognizing I should start my routine at this time, I want to get up at this time, and just trying to say like, okay, on the weekends, instead of kind of sleeping in an extra 3-4 hours, I'm going to just try to get up and, you know, kind of do my thing. And that can make a world of difference. It really can.
0: Having a weekend morning to get your chores done and get ahead of your life is one of the great joys of being in your 40s. And I'm not even 40 yet. I will be in a month, but that's irrelevant.
1: I'm a big fan of it, honestly, you know, so... Yeah.
0: Well, Kenneth, this was Breaking Snooze live from the Snooze Room. I say that every time I have a sleep doctor on. I appreciate you coming on and having this discussion with me.
1: Of course. Thanks again.
0: Dr. Kenneth Lee is a neurologist and director at the Sleep Disorder Center at the University of Chicago. That's a wrap on our show. Thanks for tuning in. Got any feedback for us or suggestions for guests we might book? 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We'll be back tomorrow night. This was, well, it wasn't the first show. This much we know.
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23: We are here for choice and for affordability.
24: Climate policy debate. Why hot water heaters will be at the center of a high-stakes vote at Vancouver City Council. Good morning, everyone. Thanks for joining us. A federal Conservative leader, Pierre Poilievre, will be in North Vancouver this morning holding a press conference on private property rights. It comes after he's previously said the Cowichan decision has caused uncertainty for homeowners in BC and across Canada. A court ruling last August recognized Aboriginal title to more than 5.7 square kilometers of land on the Fraser River in Richmond. The province, federal government, City of Richmond, and other First Nations are appealing the ruling. Poilievre has also stated he wants a parliamentary committee to study all steps to protect property rights in the light of the case. Vancouver Council will vote on a controversial motion from Mayor Ken Sim today that would step back from some city climate policies. The motion proposes repealing a bylaw that, starting in January, requires homeowners to switch from natural gas to electric when replacing hot water heaters. It also proposes pausing a bylaw that requires large buildings owners to report their energy and carbon use and establish emission limits. The motion also aims to align the city's own building code with the baseline provincial energy code. Sim says these measures would help residents with the cost of living and provide more choice. Climate activists protesting outside City Hall Wednesday are urging councillors to vote it down.
0: This is an attempt to roll back Vancouver's climate leadership wrapped up in the guise of standardising the building code with the province's building code. It's nothing more than an attempt by Ken Sim and ABC to ram through one of the worst aspects of its agenda in time for the election.
23: You have to go to a more expensive and more costly to operate electric water heater, and that means you've got to not only take out the old one, but you've got to potentially rewire, cut up drywall, put things back together, paint it, and then the operating costs are 2 to 3 times higher.
24: 120 people signed up to speak on the motion. Council will finish hearing speakers today and then debate and vote on the matter. It appears the provincial government paid more than $500,000 over 2 months to keep two tenants in a Vancouver SRO hotel. The two tenants were the last people staying in the 140-room Colonial Hotel after the government shut it down. The province now says that Tira, which was managing the SRO, received $3.9 million from BC Housing during the fiscal year ending March 31st. That is $325,000 per month, including in March, when the occupancy had dwindled to the two tenants, plus an additional $222,000 for April to support a wind down of operations, with the same two residents remaining, for a total of $547,000 for 2 months for two tenants.
1: The problem with this is simply that those two tenants that are currently residing in this building, of course, need to have access to safe shelter. That's not negotiable. The problem is that I can't wrap my head around is at what cost. This is an insane cost to shelter two people.
24: One of those last two tenants has now moved to alternate housing. The other resident, who the government says is a pre-existing tenant of the original landlord, is refusing to move. Premier David Eby is entering into negotiations with the Prime Minister on BC's economic priorities amid tensions over a proposed pipeline. Eby met with Mark Carney behind closed doors Wednesday to discuss economic development in the province. Earlier that day, Carney spoke at an event hosted by the Greater Vancouver Board of Trade, where he said Canada and BC can play a key role in solving the global energy crisis. He also said a potential bitumen pipeline to BC's coast will only advance with Indigenous consultation, economic benefits to BC, and construction of a carbon capture project. Eby is looking for support from Ottawa on BC-led projects, but remains opposed to lifting the North Coast oil tanker ban.
2: No doubt in my mind, but that the Prime Minister is a friend to British Columbia. And an important part of friendship is telling each other the truth. And part of the truth for British Columbia is that that development work that we're doing of developing our economy has to go hand in hand with environmental protection for the next generation, including the North Coast tanker ban.
3: What we're trying to accomplish, and I think we're really getting momentum now across the country, is we don't want to hear what people are against. We want to hear what they're for. And if you're for something, we will get behind you.
24: Meanwhile, climate activists held a protest featuring a giant inflatable David Eby outside the meeting on Wednesday. They're urging both leaders to not support LNG projects. Ground has been broken for Surrey's first purpose-built student housing building. The City Centre 5 is a new development in the Health and Technology District steps from the King George SkyTrain station. The on-campus student housing building is a partnership between ICT Group, Lark Group, and Western Community College, It will be a 23-story building with more than 800 student beds.
4: I'm not just picturing this as a student residence. I'm picturing this is 800 people coming to our city, and every time they graduate, why would you ever leave? You're in this district, you got a job, you got a place to live, you go to school. It's an amazing city, so I see it, 800 new residents.
6: This is a wonderful, wonderful announcement for students and for Surrey especially. We are so in need of student housing, and so this really, really does tick that box in a very big way.
24: Well, the building is expected to be finished in the fall of 2028, and UniLodge Canada will manage the building when it opens. Canada's only hope for a Stanley Cup this year is halfway there to a championship, the Montreal Canadiens. And Carolina Hurricanes kick off the Eastern Conference Final tonight in Raleigh. The Habs narrowly beat Buffalo in Game 7 overtime Monday. While Montreal has gone to Game 7 in both of their series getting here, Carolina has not lost a game yet this playoffs. All right, so the Habs have played 14 games in the playoffs. The Hurricanes have only played 8.
7: Yes. So, yeah. Montreal's what?
24: They're much more rested.
7: 8-6, I guess.
24: Yeah.
7: Montreal has a lot of games, but they had a little rest. We Montreal.
24: Yes.
7: But it's going to be interesting. Jason, good morning. This is today's forecast, and there is some cloud. I talked about this yesterday. There's a band of cloud going to move in later this morning, and then it'll move away this afternoon. So overall, a lot of sun in the mix today. Tomorrow, few clouds, lots of sun again for Friday. So two excellent days ahead, and probably more on Saturday. I'll show you that in the 5-day in a moment. This is a lot of cloud cover here. It's a fairly weak front, it looks like. There's no rain in this once it moves through Metro Vancouver later this morning. Just some of that cloud you'll notice, and it'll move away this afternoon, but nice and clear in the southern interior. But the cloud cover is definitely extensive in the central interior. So 8:30 this morning, we'll start to see some of that cloud move in, and it'll be right there over the lunch hour. So likely cloudy right at that time. Couple showers, few anyway, in the parts of the Cariboo, maybe in the Kamloops area later today. There's 4 o'clock. Look at the nice clearing we'll see in the south coast. And again, that'll continue into tomorrow with lots of sunshine. So we do have, again, a few clouds, that band of cloud today, few clouds tomorrow, mostly sunny. Saturday, mostly sunny. Sunday looks a little bit cooler as we'll get more cloud cover, a bit of an onshore flow, but it looks dry until sometime early Monday, potentially, when rain will kick in. It looks like a much wetter Monday and cooler, too. I'll do that 10-day forecast in just a few minutes. Jason?
24: Okay. Thanks so much, Mark.
7: All right.
24: A man is recovering after spending more than 2 days trapped in his crashed vehicle along a BC Forest Service road. 36-year-old Shuswap area man's pickup left the road Sunday and rolled several times down an embankment in a remote area west of Chase. He was left trapped inside, seriously injured. And the man was reported missing by his family on Tuesday and located later that day by Sun Peaks Fire Rescue after a report of a vehicle incident along the McGilvery Lake Forest Service Road.
8: Once officers attended and identified the individual, it was determined to be our missing person who had been who had rolled down an embankment on this Forest Service Road in his pickup truck on Sunday and had been trapped and unable to free himself until first responders attended.
24: The man is reportedly sore and in pain but recovering. His dog, who was missing, has now been located and is safe and unharmed. All right. A great result from that story. And everyone's okay.
10: Yeah.
24: All right, Caitlin.
10: That's a story with a nice ending.
24: Yeah, absolutely. We love those stories.
10: All right, Jason, good morning. Thursday already, and things are moving along here just fine. We do have some overnight road work. Crews are doing some paving along Highway 10, essentially between 177B right up to 192nd. So this one should be wrapped up. It was single-lane traffic. You were still able to maneuver through that area, but certainly something to keep in mind. It looks pretty good. Looks like crews might be doing some road work along Lougheed Highway right around to Brunette. It is getting quite busy. You can even see it reflected on this map here, so that means it's pretty slow. Right from around King Edward. So if Lougheed Highway, kind of through that stretch of Coquitlam, is part of your regular routine, you might be in for a bit of a slowdown even this early this morning. Ooh, all the way to the Queensborough Bridge we go now, where there is overnight road work there, and there will be until November. So quite some time. Single lane traffic in the overnight hours. They reopen that one on schedule. You're already good to go in both directions. That's your OK Tire traffic.
24: All right, Kevin, thank you so much. And still to come on Global News Morning, a significant day stemming from a human rights complaint.
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24: the traditional washing ceremony, acknowledging the harm of racial profiling.
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11: Good morning. It's looking good with sunrise in about 10 minutes. Port Coquitlam, Maryhill Bypass, you are squeezing over the Coquitlam River Bridge because of the construction. No issues, just the narrow lanes. In New Westminster, Queensborough, watch for all of that orange, the barrels and delineators because of the construction. In Vancouver, Mount Pleasant, reminder about Broadway. Broadway has reopened at Main Street after a four-month detour. Traffic is slow, also feeling stuck with your investment goals. 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Terms and conditions apply. In the CKNW Traffic Center, I'm Tim James.
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0: them out. Taya Fass has more.
1: Yellow fencing now surrounds two problem encampments in Abbotsford, and for many living here, feels like a warning sign.
2: The fence has gone up. They're showing that they're wanting to start moving people out.
1: Darren Heath is one of about a dozen residents at the Whatcom Road encampment. He says the fences appeared weeks ago, but says residents have not received formal notice to leave yet.
2: Really, where's everybody going to go? Everybody here doesn't have anywhere else to go, just like Cole Road.
1: The encampment has been at the center of growing safety concerns. In March, 69-year-old Wayne Versfeld was shot and killed here, and days later, a large fire broke out. Police say calls for service to the encampment are frequent and complex.
2: All the people that were causing the problems, they've all moved on.
1: Just down the highway, another encampment now sits behind fences. The Peardonville site is also no stranger to violence. In April, a 47-year-old man was killed in a fire, and one person was charged with first-degree murder. Both encampments sit on provincial land, and the city says it has repeatedly raised concerns with the Ministry of Transportation about both sites and the need for timely, sustained action on these and other provincially managed lands, including connecting the individuals with safe and stable housing options.
3: This is a challenging situation and has been for a long time, but I think the government has been making significant progress, particularly with the Ministry of Housing, my ministry working closely with them, and in the case of the City of Abbotsford, to find alternative accommodation and the services that the people need.
2: There's a variety of people here, and we're all just trying to survive.
1: For now, there is no timeline as to when both sites could be shut down. Taya Fass, Global News.
0: A case of racial profiling involving two members of the Heiltsuk Nation at a Canadian Tire using Blackbird security has concluded with a traditional washing ceremony. Dawn Wilson and her father Richard filed a human rights complaint against the two companies over a racial profiling incident at the Coquitlam Canadian Tire 6 years ago. The store acknowledged the former employee violated the Human Rights Code by searching Richard's bag, and multiple people at the company have apologized.
4: We wholeheartedly forgive everything that's been done and are so thankful that you are here in this beautiful way to let this go with us. And I feel lighter, and I hope that you do too.
5: It is entirely regrettable that this happened to you. 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
0: As part of the settlement, Canadian Tire has agreed to implement more training regarding stereotypes and profiling and review its complaint process. 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What new accounting of World Cup expenses is showing about BC's share of the cost?
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6: Well, I'll tell you after the meeting.
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11: Good Thursday morning. Massey Tunnel is still two lanes each way. Counterflow should come in after 6. North Vancouver Highway 1 between Lonsdale and Lynn Valley. Watch for roadwork eastbound over the next few weeks. In Vancouver, Mount Pleasant, a reminder about Broadway, as Broadway has reopened at Main Street after a 4-month detour. Jumpstart is building soccer pitches across Canada so more kids have places to play. 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In the CKNW Traffic Center, I'm Tim James.
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0: 520. That's official FIFA World Cup song, Mark Died. Oh. I've heard a few versions of it.
1: Yeah.
0: This is a different one, but it is a toe tapper for sure.
1: This one's good. I kind of like the other version better, maybe. But
0: I think so, too.
1: What do I know? Yeah. Okay. If you say so, I say so. Jason, nice view from Kelowna, where there'll be a little more cloud later. And we'll have a little more cloud later, too, but it is clear right now. What a start to the day. Temperature 11, the light wind, and hardly a cloud in the sky. So I'm kind of counting clouds today. There'll be more move in. It's just some high cloud for the most part. And then it'll move out this afternoon. But right in here, it's going to be fairly cloudy. 22 or so. It'll be a lot of low 20s for highs today. And generally sunny and warm tomorrow, too. Here's the reason for the cloud that's going to move in. It's this line right in there moving through the south coast. Lots more cloud in the central and northern interior north coast through the day, where we also have a higher chance of some showers. But there's right about now 5:30, and watch how that cloud moves in, bang, right there, and then moves out this afternoon about 2 o'clock. So the sunshine will be dominant later and warm, too, this afternoon. Moving into tomorrow again, it's just a few clouds, lots of sunshine. So really Saturday will be similar right in there, maybe a little bit lower for temperature, but in there, low 20s for the next three. Sunday, maybe up to 20, likely a little cooler, more cloud. Rain likely Monday. Now, timing's tricky, but I'll go for some rain and much cooler Monday, but rebounding after that Tuesday, Wednesday. Here's the Okanagan. Several fine days ahead. There's more cloud moving in during the day-to-day, mix of cloud and sun through Sunday. And there's Monday again with some showers invading and cooler. Jason, there you go.
0: Great stuff, Mark. Thank you. A new report estimates the upcoming FIFA World Cup will cost Canada more than $1 billion. As Travis Brassard reports, critics say there are not enough benefits for the host cities to shoulder that kind of cost.
2: Footing the bill for FIFA won't come cheap.
3: The costs were always going to go up because the costs were never reasonable to begin with.
2: The federal budget watchdog says hosting the games will cost Canada about $1.07 billion. BC's share comes in at $578 million, well above Toronto's estimated cost and more than double the initial estimate of about $250 million. The parliamentary budget officer says upgrades to BC Place and security costs are driving the higher price tag. Meanwhile, the province says the numbers don't tell the whole story.
4: Well, the report that the PBO has provided was using the old data that we released last year. It does not take into account the positive offsetting of the revenues and recoveries.
2: With Vancouver hosting seven games, the estimated cost works out to about $82 million per match. The PBO says that is in line with recent World Cups.
5: I have not met anybody from the soccer teams that I've coached, to any friends or to any family or to anybody in my community that has a ticket to the World Cup. I think there's some challenges there.
2: Supporters argue the tournament will deliver a major economic boost, but one economist says many of the tourists would have come to Vancouver anyway.
3: If hotel capacity is already near 100% in Vancouver and Toronto in June and July anyway, and you're not building new hotels, then where exactly is everybody coming for the World Cup? All they're doing is they're displacing tourists that would have normally come.
2: Politicians have promised a massive payoff from hosting the games.
6: But it will be the equivalent of 30 to 40 Super Bowls.
2: Lander calls it a political oversell, more concerning than the tournament's price tag.
3: And for this, politicians need to be held liable. They misled the public intentionally.
2: The Canadian Taxpayers Federation also skeptical of any lasting tourism boom, noting Vancouver is only hosting a fraction of the World Cup.
7: And none of the big ticket games, those finals that draw millions of viewers from around the world. I'm incredibly skeptical that taxpayers are going to end up in the green.
2: FIFA Vancouver organizers are not directly saying whether these figures match what they're seeing internally. They do say a budget update is coming in the next few weeks. Meanwhile, the first matches are also just a few weeks away. Travis Prasad, Global News.
0: All right, Caitlin. Yeah, we're keeping track of that. Science World completion.
8: I know.
0: It's only like half a ball so far.
8: Exactly. On the way into work, I see it and still kind of needs the back half. But
0: yeah,
8: coming
0: exactly.
8: home from work, I see the front and
0: the
8: it looks amazing. It's
0: gonna
8: awesome.
0: Be great. Yeah.
8: Yeah. All right, Jason. Things are off to a pretty great start here in Metro Vancouver. The weather's going to cooperate today. A nice, beautiful one in store yet again. Just taking a look here at Lougheed Highway. At about 10, 12 minutes ago, the last time I was standing here, Lougheed Highway was quite busy kind of through this area right around Brunette. Looks like maybe they've wrapped up their road work. It was backing up traffic about King Edward, so it's nice to see that it has wrapped up. Anybody heading out of town, another beautiful day. If you are heading through the Okanagan Connector, Highway 97C, so far you're all by yourself and a nice light commute through there as well. Let's head over to Vancouver Island and say good morning and a beautiful shot here. I just absolutely love it. And also the road looks great as well on the Malahat Highway. To the BC Ferries we go. Not much happening there. They do have a 6 o'clock sailing to start off the Tawasin and the Swartz Bay sailing, so a lot of pressure taken off there. Not too bad for anybody that is heading from Duke Point to Tawasin. Jason?
0: Caitlin, thank you for that. And stay with us. The day's top stories are coming up next. Federal opposition leader Pierre Poilievre is in BC today. What he's expected to announce from North Vancouver when we come back.
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14: It's a good start to your Thursday morning in New Westminster. Queensboro, no delays after that overnight bridge work. Massey Tunnel is moving well before counterflow, still two lanes each way. In Port Coquitlam, Maryhill Bypass, you are squeezing over the Coquitlam River Bridge because of the construction. No issues, just the narrow lanes. 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
22: Global News at 5:30. Good morning. I'm John Strait. We're learning more after a home was shot up in Surrey's Sullivan neighborhood early yesterday morning. As Global's Angela Jung reports, the homeowner appears to be connected to a national sports organization.
23: Police say people were home at the time and fortunately no injured. Neighbors tell Global News the homeowner is Arvinder Singh Khosa, which matches the name on the property's title. and someone with the same name was recently elected as the president of Cricket Canada. After her father, who was visiting from India,
1: was the victim of a stranger attack.
4: As Tejinder Singh continues home from a stabbing incident,

0: And we appear to be having some technical difficulties. Global News time is 5:34. 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
1: Good morning. The sun is up and it's moving well out there. Clear at the Queensboro. It looks like the overnight road work is wrapped up. Massey Tunnel, you're still two lanes each way before counterflow. In North Vancouver, Highway 1 between Lonsdale and Lynn Valley. Watch for road work this week eastbound. 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In the CKNW Traffic Center, I'm Tim James.
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0: A Kelowna woman's in shock after her father, who was visiting from India, was the victim of a stranger attack.
3: At home from a stabbing incident, his family is expressing shock over his recent morning walk turning so violent.
4: We were totally and unprovoked.
3: Say, who is visiting family from India, was walking Highway 97 near Highway 33 in Kelowna last Tuesday when his family says a man came towards him and started talking to him.
4: My dad again said, sorry, no English. And after that, the guy walked away. And my dad was like, okay, maybe it's just the end of the conversation.
3: But moments later, Sandhu said her dad felt a sudden and sharp pain in his back.
4: He thought he only punched him because the pressure was so much. And then when he touched his back and then he saw the blood.
3: The suspect fled on foot. Singh managed to get the attention of nearby workers who called for help. The 57-year-old man spent nearly a week in hospital. The ordeal has shaken the family and left them questioning why it happened.
4: It is so unacceptable because you can't just go out in the community or in the public, even for a walk or for anything now, so which is scary part for our family.
5: RCMP say no arrests have been made, but police add this investigation is active and ongoing as they continue to collect and review CCTV video from the area. They're also asking for the public's help as they attempt to track down the person responsible.
3: Claudia Van Amert, Global News, Kelowna.
0: It appears the provincial government paid more than $500,000 over 2 months to keep two tenants in a Vancouver SRO.
6: As we reported on Tuesday, the two tenants were the last people staying in the 140-room Colonial Hotel after the government shut it down. The province now says Atira, which was managing the SRO, received $325,000 per month, including in March, when the occupancy had dwindled to the two tenants, plus an additional $222,000 for April to support a wind-down of operations, for a total of $547,000 for 2 months for two tenants. BC Mental Health Addictions and Housing Supports critic Claire Ratté says the numbers are hard to believe.
7: Those two tenants that are currently residing in this building, of course, need to have access to safe shelter. That's not negotiable. The problem is that I can't wrap my head around is at what cost. This is an insane cost to shelter two people.
6: One of those last two tenants has now moved to alternate housing. The other resident, who the BC government says is a pre-existing tenant of the original landlord, is refusing to move. Tim Perry, Global News.
0: New health restrictions around Ebola have forced a U.S.-bound flight to divert to Montreal.
8: Online plane tracker FlightAware says the flight was en route from Paris to Detroit. It landed at Trudeau International Airport. The airline, Air France, says a passenger from the Democratic Republic of Congo was denied entry to the U.S. It says it's due to new American rules that travelers from certain countries, including the Congo, can only enter the U.S. through Washington. The restrictions come as a deadly outbreak of a rare type of Ebola sweeps the Congo and neighboring Uganda. The World Health Organization has reported almost 600 suspected cases and 139 suspected deaths. Aaron Sousa, The Canadian Press.
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9: Good morning, Mark Madriga with you in the Global Sky Tracker Weather Center. Lots of sunshine to start the day. There'll be some cloud move in mid to late morning, but then some nice clearing again this afternoon. Lots of sunshine. Highs of 20 to 23. Mainly sunny tomorrow as well. Highs 20 to 24. Much the same Saturday. Overnight lows with just a few clouds near 12. The outlook, though, for Sunday, cooler. Highs of 18, mostly cloudy. Look for some rain at times for Monday.
0: Thank you, Mark. Outside CKNW in downtown Vancouver, 11 degrees and clear. Now the business news. Dow futures down 155. Canadian dollars trading lower 72.67 cents U.S. Global News Time, 5:36. I'm John Strait.
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11: Good morning, everyone. It is Thursday. It is May the 21st. I'm Simi Sarah. Welcome to the show. And, you know, I just want to take a moment here and check in on John Strait and make sure he's okay from the Global Newsroom. Good morning, John.
0: We're okay, Simi.
11: Everything all right?
0: Technical difficulties, but we're up and running now.
11: Better you than me, my friend. Better you than me. Because I don't like dealing with technical difficulties when they happen.
0: Yeah.
11: So let's talk about the weather instead. Because you know what? Yesterday was lovely.
0: It was. And today's going to be lovely as well. It's going to clear near noon today. We're going to have a nice warm day. If highs around 23 if you're away from the ocean, 20 down by the water. Mainly sunny again tomorrow. Highs at 25. Getting humid too. 27 inland with that humidex. And then sunny on Saturday. Back to some clouds on Sunday. And then that 70% chance of showers on Monday and Tuesday as well.
11: That's good because a few days of sun. A day of rain, a few days of sun, day of rain. I don't have any problem with that pattern at all. Do you?
0: I do not have any problems with that pattern whatsoever. Yeah, we need a bit of rain, right? Yeah.
11: We do need that bit of rain. Okay, we'll take it. Now, I don't know if I've ever told you this, but I have a bear phobia.
0: Yeah.
11: And so all these bear stories in the news right now are not helping. I just keep shaking my head. First up, we'll update people on the whole Mission Bear situation. That's the one that attacked that man, right? And it like took a swipe at him.
0: It sure did. Yeah, Gordon Gwynn, his dog started barking. So Gordon went outside. He lives in Mission there to check on things. And he started making a noise, saw the bear, but the bear climbed up on the stairs and did this.
12: It wasn't stopping. And so I started backing up and the bear was just right with me the whole way and cornered me where the door was. And so that's where it took a swipe at me and got me in the shoulder. And...
0: Now, did you see the swipe on his arm?
11: I did. But what I can't get over about Gordon is that he sounds like Bob Ross.
0: He does. Yeah. I didn't check for any paintings at the home there, but
11: that's not a happy little bear, I'll tell you that. Took a real, yeah. I did see that swipe on his arm.
0: Yeah, massive bruise, right? He had to go to hospital and all that. So the BC conservation officers set up traps and cameras around that property. On Tuesday, they confirm there was an adult female bear that was captured and killed near the property. They identified her through victim and witness descriptions as well as physical evidence as well. Had a history in the area and showed no fear of humans. And that's always bad news for bears, right? So two other bears were captured on Tuesday. They were identified as yearlings. They were tranquilized. The Conservation Officer Service consulted with provincial wildlife biologists. They ear tagged those little bears and relocated them together to an undisclosed wilderness location. So that's good news for them.
11: Yeah, that's all okay. The story that honestly just made me want to slap somebody was this story from Smithers. When I saw this, when this press release from the Conservation Service dropped in my email inbox yesterday afternoon, I read through it three times, John, to make sure I was reading this properly because I couldn't believe people could be this stupid. But tell us what happened.
0: Yeah, here we go. This is Northern BC. This is Smithers. It shows a video. It's a TikTok video all over social media right now. You can see it for yourself. Basically, a couple of guys driving on Hudson Bay Road near Smithers stopped. The video shows a man offering a bear, a grizzly bear, a carrot.
11: A grizzly bear!
0: Yeah, yeah. So the bear walks.
11: Carrot walks.
0: Completely different story. It's like a children's book. The grizzly bear walks up to the car, puts his gigantic claws up on the car. Now, they don't show the carrot being fed to the bear. Next shot shows the guy outside his vehicle trying to give the bear an apple. It appears to be a second bear there as well. Obviously, very, very dangerous. Conservation officer saying this is just incredibly dangerous, as we know. Puts the bears at risk, conditioning them to associate humans with food. And they're talking about fines, maybe $100,000.
11: Oh, yeah. No. Yeah. Yes, please. That would be a great fine. Do this. Because they're obviously probably secretly pleased that this has gone viral. And they're racking up the likes all over social media for this.
0: Yeah, they put in some background music. You can see their faces. Go ahead.
11: I was going to say, they probably don't care that people are outraged about it because it's a different currency on social media. The outrage just gets them views and that's all they care about.
0: Exactly. So they're trying to identify who these guys are. Any reports of bear conflicts and aggressive bear behavior can be made to the RAP hotline. That's 1-877-952-RAPP, the RAP hotline.
11: Somebody, please, please tell us who these morons are, because that is just beyond dumb. Watching. I didn't even want to watch that video because I didn't want to give them the satisfaction of doing it. So I just, even reading the press release was enough for me.
0: And you have a bear phobia.
11: I have a bear phobia. 5 years old, camping in the Rogers Pass, Revelstoke area. We had a bear encounter in our campsite. And my family, if any of them are listening, are laughing right now because they make fun of me for this. But I was like little. I was, you know, 4 or 5 years old, traumatized for life. And so I was a bit I'm a bit paranoid about bears just in general.
0: Do you remember back in the 70s and 80s, like feeding bears outside your car was a thing, right?
11: It was a thing.
0: People would be stopped and gathered. I remember we were in Yellowstone and same thing. Tons of cars pulled over and there was a grizzly and people were just kind of standing there outside their cars taking photos.
11: You'd like to think we've learned better on some things.
0: Nobody
11: saw
0: Grizzly Man, the Werner Herzog documentary, right?
11: That was so good. That's a very creepy show.
0: It sure is.
11: There's a lot of shows from the 70s that have to do with wildlife run amok. Bears run amok. What about Cocaine Bear? There's another one for you.
0: How about the Bionic Man in the Grizzly Bear episode? That's a famous one, too.
11: That's a great one. No wonder I had this phobia in the 70s. Okay.
0: Right. Yeah.
11: Let's talk about what's going on with Vancouver City Council, because all of a sudden, in an election year, they've decided people want more recreational services.
0: Yeah, free swimming lessons for all. That has passed. We talked about this yesterday morning, Simi, and that free plan to provide the first three levels of swimming lessons to everyone in the city has passed, a priority for kids, of course, but some people, including a former park commissioner, raising some concerns.
13: This council seems to not be able to swim in their own lane.
0: That's Aaron Jasper. He says the motion by Mayor Ken Sim does not respect the jurisdiction of the park board and makes no mention of how the city will fund this program.
13: In my opinion, what we're looking at here is nothing more than a bullet point in an election platform for ABC.
0: Now, Councillor Pete Fry moved in an amendment to ensure park board autonomy and that new funding is considered, but that was voted down.
14: You know, sometimes we approve these things and then find out later that the funding is coming from cutting something else. And I think it's important to distinguish that we're not going to necessarily look to take this money from something else and you know, effectively defund another program or priority.
0: Yeah, in a separate motion, we talked about this yesterday as well. All city pools, including kids, will return to pre-COVID status. That happens in 2027.
11: Oh, okay. Next year, not this year. Also, I feel like this free swimming lesson thing is divorced from reality because it's a great idea. But right now, people can't even get swimming lessons for their kids. So there's no point in making them free. It's going to be even harder. How about making sure everybody can have affordable swimming lessons right now?
0: Yeah, and there'll be a push for more pools as well. We're often compared to Montreal, which has, I think, 12 times as many pools as we do. And so you're going to see a push for more pools, possibly outdoor pools in places like South Vancouver.
11: Oh, okay, good. Now we're going to talk some sports this morning. First of all, shout out to the Montreal Victoire of the PWHL, John. Winning it all. For the first time, a Canadian team has won the PWHL championship. So shout out to them for that.
0: Absolutely, yeah. And a big expansion year next year. You got Vegas coming in. You got San Jose coming in. This league is growing quickly.
11: It really is. And I loved most of all the post-win press conference with some of the players. And if you look, they're just giddy, John. Like, you look at them, they are just so happy. And I thought that is the kind of like love and enthusiasm and, you know, for the game that you just love to see. It's a little bit different. They seem so serious on the Stanley Cup side of things, don't they?
0: Yeah, and everyone I talked to about going to a Vancouver Golden Knights game absolutely loved their experience.
11: Fantastic.
0: Right? They just kept talking about it. Like it was discovering hockey for the very first time.
11: You know? It's like a primal joy of loving hockey. It goes back to what you love about it. You look at those crowds. I have seen enthusiastic crowds like that. It's rare these days that you see them that they're not, you know, the price is reasonable. The team is like all out playing as hard as they can. And really, what more could you ask for? People are having a great time at those. The food also, concessions reasonable too.
0: It is. It's all reasonable. Tonight, we've got Game 1, Eastern Conference Final, Carolina Hurricanes unbeaten in these playoffs, right? They haven't lost a single game playing the Canadians. Alex Newhook, your boy from Newfoundland and Labrador. Yeah, getting a shout-out from the Premier, Tony Wakeham. Listen to this.
15: In the House of Assembly, we have something that we often call when someone wants to speak without having a prerequisite, is that we ask for leave. So I'm going to ask for leave from all of you for 30 seconds just to say to all of Newfoundland and Labrador and to everyone how proud we are of Alex Newhook and the Montreal Canadiens.
0: And then he started his press conference right after that.
11: I love that because he already has, I think, one Stanley Cup because he played with Colorado. Is that right?
0: I believe so, yeah.
11: And so he's, I think, the second Newfoundlander after Dan Cleary from Detroit. So they doesn't happen very often that a player from Newfoundland and Labrador gets a Stanley Cup. So yeah, they're pretty excited about this.
0: And if there's a Game 7, you know, might get that winner. Might be him again, right?
11: I hope so. I don't want there to be a Game 7. I want them to win in 4 straight. Let's get this over with. Let's move on. Thank you for that, John.
0: Okay, Simi, have a great show.
11: You too. That is John Strait from the Global Newsroom. Yep, there's a lot for us to talk about this morning. And John and I didn't even get to this, but I don't know what's going on next door in Alberta, and trying to sort that out is a bit crazy right now, and we'll tell you why coming up next.
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11: Let's take a look at the traffic out there this morning. Here's Tim James.
1: Good morning. In Surrey, SkyTrain construction continues, including at 176th and Fraser Highway. New Westminster, Queensboro, you will see the orange barrels and delineators because of the construction. No delays. Massey Tunnel, you're still 2 lanes each way before counterflow. 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In the CKNW Traffic Center, I'm Tim James.
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1: A couple of reminders here for you. One, we've got a great giveaway for you today. We'll have a couple of Playland Thrill Ride passes to give away. We've been playing this little Playland trivia true or false situation. So I give you a statement about Playland or the PNE. 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Because if it's true, you win. 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So if you don't want to try, you just want to be the second person, that would probably be, might be the way to go. We'll see what happens. But the cue to call is coming up this morning. You could win a pair of Thrill Ride passes to Playland, which would be a lot of fun. 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And I'll remind you again a little bit later in the show. Also want to ask the question today, what is going on in Alberta? I was trying to follow along with what was happening next door all yesterday afternoon. Right now, it seems like the province is actually on a path to having a referendum on its future in Canada, and soon. How did this escalate so quickly? Well, it does sound like it's all about Premier Danielle Smith and the base of the party that has kept her in power. So have a listen to this story from Global News.
2: It's a warning to the Premier from those who want to vote on whether Alberta should separate from the country.
3: She needs to understand that if she abandons her base or betrays her base for people who are never going to vote for her anyway, that there will likely be political consequences that flow from that.
2: It comes as the province prepares to appeal a court ruling that quashed a petition question to separate earlier this month. Whether a second question on if Albertans want to stay in Canada goes to a vote remains up in the air. Those behind the separation petition say Premier Danielle Smith's job is on the line.
3: If our question is not put on a ballot by the end of the month, we're going to be organizing a special general meeting of the United Conservative Party for August. Because enough is enough.
2: In response, the United Conservative Party says Smith holds a 92% approval rating from members, and under her leadership, fundraising records are being shattered, adding those results are due to a strong leader with overwhelming support. But some party members are concerned of a takeover of the party.
4: As an open Federalist and a card-carrying UCP member, I'm concerned. I don't like seeing the party shifting in this direction in terms of its formal position.
2: Experts say it's a balance for the Premier, trying to stay responsive to the general public while also addressing concerns from her base, similar to those faced by former Premier Jason Kenney, who stepped down after a leadership review in 2022.
5: All premiers face this tension. Danielle Smith has been really good at caucus management and managing the demands of within her party, but clearly those are now coming up to a head.
2: And amidst the ongoing political pressures, the Premier will be announcing changes to her cabinet at a ceremony on Thursday morning. Adam McVicker, Global News.
1: Really quite something. It seemed extraordinary, right? They're threatening the Premier with her job if there isn't a referendum. So there will be more to come on that today. Keep it tuned in here for the very latest. Also this morning, remember we were talking about something called grade inflation? Well, Harvard has decided to do something about it, and it's pretty drastic. We'll tell you what it is coming up next.
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1: Let's take a look at what's going on in traffic out there. Here's Tim James.
7: Good start to the rush hour in Surrey. Highway 10, it looks clear in Cloverdale after overnight paving. New Westminster, Queensborough, similar story. Overnight work is all done. Massey Tunnel, we are getting closer to counterflow, but still two lanes each way. Jumpstart is building soccer pitches across Canada so more kids have places to play. 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In the CKNW Traffic Center, I'm Tim James.
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18: News at 6 a.m. Good morning. I'm John Strait. A public hearing into a motion by Vancouver Mayor Ken Sim to put the brakes on a controversial bylaw will resume today at City Hall after 120 people signed up to speak yesterday. Global's Aaron MacArthur reports from Councillor Lucy Maloney.
19: It's nothing more than an attempt by Ken Sim and ABC to ram through one of the worst aspects of its agenda in time for the election.
20: A motion aims to scale back changes council enacted to move faster than provincial zero emission building standards. The center of the debate are changes scheduled for January 2027 that would restrict the replacement of conventional natural gas hot water tanks. Bill Thielman represents a lobby group advocating for more natural gas options in the city.
21: We're for choice. We think it should be up to people to decide, and I think Vancouverites and British Columbians can make wise choices and also looking at their own budgets.
20: Well, the mayor is framing the changes as a nod to affordability. He has a fight on his hands to push this motion through. The last vote on the issue was defeated with a split in the ABC majority. Housing Minister Christine Boyle urging council to postpone its decision while the province reviews the building code.
22: I wanted to make sure that the city knew that we had that work underway to inform their decision.
20: Mayor Sim responding with a pointed letter accusing the province of meddling at the 11th hour, writing, "What makes this particularly surprising is that your government is currently pursuing the largest expansion of natural gas development in BC history. Energy policy analysts say natural gas remains an abundant and reliable resource, and in an era of deep unaffordability, argue giving people a choice makes sense." Aaron MacArthur, Global News.
18: After meeting in Vancouver yesterday, Prime Minister Mark Carney and Premier David Eby have agreed to negotiate BC's economic priorities and major national projects. Global's Ben O'Hara-Byrne has more.
3: The Prime Minister laid out his plans for the Canadian economy directly to a BC business audience at a Greater Vancouver Board of Trade event.
4: We need to move in a coordinated fashion. We need to move together.
3: Before delivering the same message in person in a meeting with BC's Premier, David Eby has accused Ottawa of prioritizing Alberta projects, such as an oil pipeline, over BC's priorities, but sounded a different tone today.
5: There's no doubt in my mind but that the Prime Minister is a friend to British Columbia.
3: The Eby government wants to make its concerns about a new oil pipeline known while soliciting federal backing for BC-led projects such as LNG Canada 2, and that brought a reminder from Mark Carney.
23: If things get stalled here, we're going to be spending more time elsewhere in the country because we need to move forward.
3: Fighting for BC's priorities also means recognizing his, or running the risk of being left out of the conversation altogether. Ben O'Hara-Byrne, Global News, Victoria.
18: More reaction now to new numbers from the federal budget watchdog showing the cost of hosting the World Cup continues to climb.
24: The parliamentary budget officer says the tournament will cost Canada about $1.07 billion. BC's share now estimated at $578 million. That's well above Toronto's projected costs and more than double the initial estimate of about $250 million. With Vancouver hosting seven games, it works out to about $82 million per match. Moshe Lander is a sports economist at Concordia University.
25: The other side of the story is that the benefits aren't there either. Vancouver and Toronto are major tourist destinations every summer. So if hotel capacity is already near 100% in Vancouver and Toronto in June and July anyway, then where exactly is everybody coming for the World Cup? All they're doing is they're displacing tourists that would have normally come.
24: The province says the PBO's numbers do not reflect the positive offsetting from revenue and will provide a financial update of its own later this month. Travis Prasad, Global News.
18: Two encampments in Abbotsford behind fences as the process to shut them down drags on. Global's Joshua Zizi reports.
26: There are dozens of RVs and makeshift shelters at the sites at Whatcom and Peardenville Roads. The Whatcom Road site, a former park and ride lot just off the highway, has been the scene of hundreds of police calls. There have been fires and a deadly targeted shooting in March. The Peardenville Road camp was the site of a fatal fire last month that resulted in a man being charged with first-degree murder. Both sites are on land owned by the Provincial Transportation Ministry.
27: This is a challenging situation and has been for a long time, but I think the government has been making significant progress, particularly with the Ministry of Housing.
26: BC Transportation Minister Mike Farnworth says work is underway to find housing for the camp's residents.
27: At the same time, again, looking at how we can provide better security at the site, but also ensuring that dealing with issues such as rubbish that accumulates at those sites.
26: While some residents have been told to get ready to leave, there is no formal timeline as to when the encampments will be shut down. Joshua Azizi, Global News.
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28: Good morning. In Burnaby, watch out for a crash. Highway 1 westbound after Gullardy, the HOV lane is currently blocked. Then into Vancouver, you've got some sewer upgrade work. Alberta Street is currently closed between West 49th and West 46th. And construction in Vancouver for Granville Street at West 12th Ave. Southbound is down to one lane. Jumpstart is building soccer pitches across Canada so more kids have places to play. Learn more at jumpstart.canadiantire.ca. In the CKNW traffic center, I'm Ian Wilson.
29: Good morning, I'm Mark Madriga in the Global Sky Tracker Weather Center. Some clouds for mid to late morning and possibly early afternoon drifting in out of the west, but otherwise some sun to start. And certainly this afternoon, nice clearing again with lots of sunshine and warm today. Highs of 20 to 23, mainly sunny tomorrow and Saturday as well. Highs 20 to 24. The outlook for Sunday, cooler, highs of 18, mostly cloudy, looks dry. On Monday though, some rain at times, cool with a high of just 15.
18: Thank you, Mark. Outside CKNW in downtown Vancouver, 11 degrees and clear. Now the business news. Dow futures down 144. 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I'm John Strait.
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2: In a historic move, Harvard University faculty members have voted to limit the amount of A grades that can be given to undergraduate students. Professors at the prestigious university began voting on the policy last week. The final vote was 458 in favor, 201 against. The new policy will limit the number of A grades to just 20% of undergrads per course, plus four additional students.
1: Now, it wasn't that long ago here, just a couple of weeks, that we talked about grade inflation at school on the show. The idea that if everyone gets an A, is an A really worth an A? And now, as you just heard in that CBS News report, Harvard faculty have voted to try and curb this grade inflation. They're putting a cap on how many top grades a professor can actually hand out. Now, Harvard undergraduates are not happy about this, but the faculty did go ahead and vote for it. So why was this necessary? Get this. This is the stat that stuck out for me on this. Last year, about two-thirds of all undergrads at Harvard got an A. That's a lot of people getting an A. 10 years ago, it was more like 35%. So something definitely changed along the way. So is this the way to change things back? Now, Dr. Stuart Roystiger is an American writer, a musician, a geophysicist, and a retired Duke University professor who has tracked grade inflation and joins us now. Thank you so much for being here.
6: Thank you for having me.
1: What do you think about what Harvard is doing?
6: I think it's the right thing to do. I'm surprised that they actually did it because for decades, they've been saying our students deserve all these A's that they're getting. And so there's been a significant cultural shift with the faculty and the leadership to try to make some changes. And I salute them for actually going through with this.
1: Now, I know this is something that you've tracked as well. So when you were a professor and working, what did you see happening with grade inflation?
6: All right. So I'll just back up and say, you know, grades are kind of a currency, right? A value, right? And every currency inflates over time. You know, I'll say that. And there have been periods, 1920s, where grades inflated. I can tell you why. Periods of the 1960s when grades inflated in the United States. I can tell you why. But this latest uptake in grades started in the early 1980s. In America, and it's actually worldwide. It's present in Canada as well, but it's particularly acute in the United States. And in the 80s, tuition started to rise higher than the cost of living, and parents and students started to feel that they were part owners of the university. So there was a cultural shift where students and parents thought, what am I getting for this? You know, I'm paying all this money. I need to get a high grade. And gradually, grades have been going up across America in response to that. And that's been particularly true at Harvard University.
1: So as a professor, was it hard for you to give a lower grade? Like, was there pressure or is there pressure on professors to give that A?
6: Well, there is pressure in the sense that you do get teacher evaluations as part of this idea that a student is now a customer, and the customer is always right, that you started to have to deal with student evaluations. Well, how do you get a good student evaluation? By giving everyone a high grade. And then in this era where spreadsheets are so pervasive, they're pervasive in administrators too. So they're always counting enrollments. How well are you teaching? Well, you must be teaching well if you have high enrollments. How do you get high enrollments? You grade easier. So there's this subtle and not so subtle pressure to grade easier year by year by year by year by year.
1: And that it's kind of become insidious, hasn't it?
6: Yeah, it became an unstoppable force, okay? It's not a tsunami. It's sort of like, you know, the water is rising in tides, you know, and eventually it gets up to you. So, you know, you get this situation where in the 1960s nationwide, A's were about 15% of all grades given. And that it stayed that way pretty much until the 1980s. And you just quoted that statistic for Harvard. Nowadays, nationwide in the United States, A's are about 50 to 55% of all grades given. It's the most common. It's the majority grade.
1: So is an A...
6: So we've gone from 15 to 50, 55%.
1: That's nuts. Like, is an A even an A if everybody is getting one?
6: Well, people used to try to justify this by saying our students are getting better, we're teaching better. And at some schools, you could say, like Harvard, that our students are getting better. They're not getting that much better. And are we teaching better? Certainly, our techniques are a little bit better, but not that much better. So what we did was try to keep the customer happy. And now, at least at Harvard, they're trying to reverse that a little bit.
1: Okay, so what needs to happen then? Like, what about changing the criteria? I wonder sometimes how so many people could all be doing like top quality work. Is that even possible?
6: Yeah, so it is impossible. First of all, you know, a place like Harvard or when I taught at Duke, you really get some excellent students, right? That doesn't mean that just because they did an outstanding job in high school and test well, that they are going to be dedicated to their studies when they go to college. You know, not everybody works hard. They get distracted by parties and whatnot. They can have family issues that distract them, you know, aging parents or whatever. They can get sick, you know. So they have all of them, almost all of them have the capability of doing great work. Not everyone delivers. And really, in a typical classroom, even at a place like Harvard, about 20% are actually so strongly motivated. They're really impressive people. I mean, I can tell you, they are impressive. But what about the other 80%? You give them A's as well. And so what Harvard has done is they've tried to make a more or less honest assessment of the situation and say, we're going to give A's to the people who deserve it. Yeah.
1: Okay, so obviously students aren't necessarily happy about this, but are professors happy about this? Would they like this kind of cover to do this?
6: Well, overwhelmingly, they voted for this. So you'd have to talk to them individually to see what their motivation was. There could have been pressure applied from the top to vote for this. But I think it probably represents a sentiment that things had gone too far and a correction needed to be made. Yeah, so there... They voted for this. Whether it sticks or not is unknown. You know, Princeton voted for this about 20 years ago, and parents and students got so upset that over time that they had to reverse their decision.
1: Really?
6: Yes. So this has happened in the past at Princeton. And

0: point. Like, I wonder how responsible do you feel parents are in all of this great inflation? Because they're probably the ones who are demanding, how dare you not give my child an A?
1: Exactly. And that's an attitude that did not exist before this consumer era. The idea up until the 80s in the consumer era was that, you know, the parent listened to the professor, listened to the dean. But now tuition costs are so high in the United States that the parents are saying, wait a minute, you know, I should get a say in this. I'm paying, you know, $90,000 a year. Oof. You know, my student deserves, my child deserves a hard grade, high grade. So they aren't going to be happy about this. Now, from a practical matter, this 20% is only going to apply to the solid A, not the A minus, right? So the question is, are people going to be happy with an A minus grade instead of an A, right? It's not like you're going to bring back the C or even bring back a solid B. What you're going to probably do is take those former A grades and give people A minus grades. Is that going to make them so irate that they don't storm the campus, but they start calling up the people that they know that are influential and say, we've got to reverse this? And that I don't know.
0: Oh, right? Boy. So interesting. Thank you so much for talking to us about that today.
1: You're welcome.
0: That was really great. That was Dr. Stuart Roystiger, who's an American writer, retired Duke University professor who tracked grade inflation. Solid B. I love that phrase because, I don't know, when I was in high school, I was a big fan of the solid B. I was pretty happy with that. But clearly today, students and in particular parents, not too happy with the solid B. Now, as a parent, I want to talk to all those parents out there. Would you be okay with this? If your child, who was always bringing home straight A's, and I'm sure you always told people, oh, my child's a straight A student, they were suddenly bringing home A minuses, B pluses, a solid B. Are you okay with that? If they said, no, we're trying to correct grade inflation, too many people were getting A's. Do you think, okay, yeah, but do that with somebody else's class, not my kids? How do you feel about that? Let me know. Send me at cknw.com. Now, we're also following along with this Ebola-like outbreak in the Democratic Republic of Congo, which also brings up the question, why? Why is it always in that particular country that these outbreaks happen? Turns out there are very good reasons for it. We're going to find out coming up next.
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0: Take a look at that traffic out there this morning. Here's Ian Wilson.
3: Good morning. In Burnaby, some decent news for the crash Highway 1 westbound after Gallardi. It's now been cleared off to the left shoulder, but it's still causing a visual distraction. Into Vancouver, there's sewer upgrades for Alberta Street. It's closed between West 49th and West 46th. And then you got the construction on Granville Street at West 12th Ave. Southbound remains down to a single lane. Do expect delays in that area. 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In the CKNW Traffic Center, I'm Ian Wilson.
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12: So we've been following along with what is happening with this. I guess now they're saying it's like an Ebola-like virus in the Democratic Republic of Congo. We heard about what happened with the airplane flight that was directed from, it was going from Paris to Detroit. It had to divert to Montreal last night, all because there was one passenger on board who was from the Congo, and America said, nope, sorry, that person cannot come to the country, had to be diverted, was disembarked, checked by health officials, and then sent back to Paris. That's where things are at this point. So it also brings to mind the question of why this area, every time we hear about an outbreak, it always seems to be this Democratic Republic of Congo area. Well, it's a good question to ask because there are some reasons that kind of make Ebola more likely to have an outbreak there. And so have a listen to this BBC story.
13: Why does it feel like the DRC keeps facing outbreak? You've probably seen the headlines. The World Health Organization has declared the Ebola outbreak in the Democratic Republic of Congo and Uganda a global health emergency. But here's the question. Why does it feel like the DRC keeps facing outbreak after outbreak? Let's break this down. Think of the DRC like a giant crossroads in the middle of Africa. The country borders 9 other countries, meaning diseases can spread across communities and borders and fast. These borders are very busy, with people constantly moving for trade and daily life. But when disease outbreaks happen, that movement can also help infections spread more quickly. But there's another factor, conflicts. Parts of the DRC have faced years of violence. Millions of people have been displaced, with many living in temporary camps or moving from place to place. These informal living conditions and rapid movement creates the perfect environment for infectious diseases like Ebola to spread quickly. The country's health system is also fragile. Conflicts has damaged some clinics, health workers are overstretched, and tracking outbreaks is now difficult. Symptoms of diseases like Ebola, mpox, and malaria can look similar. This makes them harder to identify and control, especially in a health system that is already under pressure. In addition to all this, DRC is home to massive forests and extraordinary biodiversity. Experts say close contacts between people and wildlife can increase the chances of diseases jumping and spread. But the risk goes beyond just contact with wild animals. In many parts of the country, Bush meat is an important source of food, increasing the chances of diseases spreading from animals to humans. So, yes, it can feel like the Congo is always facing disease outbreaks. It's a mix of factors: conflicts, displacement, and fragile health system, constant movement of people and geography. All of this helps explain why the DRC remains vulnerable to repeated outbreaks. It also explains why health officials are closely monitoring this rare species of Ebola outbreak, which currently has no approved drugs or vaccines.
12: Okay, that report from the BBC. Was that not so interesting? I learned so much listening to that. We're going to talk more about this rare version of Ebola coming up a little bit later in the show. There's a lot about that that I think resonates with many people, so we'll talk about that. And of course, there's lots of BC politics we have to catch up on. The Prime Minister is, or was in town yesterday, had a meeting with Premier David Eby. We'll get all of the perspective on that coming up from Vaughn Palmer next.
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3: Global News at 6:30. Good morning. I'm John Strait. Conservation officers have killed a black bear that attacked a man outside his home in Mission. Global's Jacob New reports.
4: The attack happened early Monday morning after Gordon Gwynn's dog alerted him to a bear on the property. Gwynn went outside making noise, but says the bear climbed up the stairs.
21: It wasn't stopping, and so I started backing up, and the bear was just right with me the whole way and cornered me where the door was, and so that's where it took a swipe at me and got me in the shoulder.
4: Gwynn was treated in hospital for his injuries. The BC Conservation Officer Service says the adult female was captured and killed near the property on Tuesday. They say the sow was identified through victim and witness descriptions, as well as physical evidence. The bear was also determined to have a history in the area of showing no fear of humans. Two other bears captured on Tuesday, identified as yearlings, were tranquilized. The Conservation Officer Service says in consultation with provincial wildlife biologists, the animals were ear-tagged and relocated together to an undisclosed wilderness location. People in that part of Mission are being asked to take precautions, such as leashing pets, securing attractants, and never approaching bears. Jacob New, Global News.
3: A man from the Czech Republic living in Revelstoke has died after falling into a crevasse in a glacier in Jasper National Park. RCMP say they were called to the Columbia Ice Field back on May 12th. They say the 38-year-old had been snowboarding with two friends when the accident happened. Mounties say it wasn't immediately possible to recover his body because of the remote location. The city of Vancouver has passed a motion to bring universal swimming lessons to all city residents, but as Global's Cream Gouda reports, some people are raising concerns about funding and council overreach.
23: This council seems to not be able to swim in their own lane.
26: Former Vancouver Park Board Commissioner Aaron Jasper says the motion by Vancouver Mayor Ken Sim does not respect the jurisdiction of the Park Board and makes no mention of how the city will fund the program.
23: In my opinion, what we're looking at here is nothing more than a bullet point in an election platform for ABC.
26: Councillor Pete Fry moved an amendment to ensure park board autonomy in the plan's rollout and that new funding is considered. However, that was voted down by the majority of ABC councillors.
27: You know, sometimes we approve these things and then find out later that the funding is coming from cutting something else. And I think it's important to distinguish that we're not going to necessarily look to take this money from something else and you know, effectively defund another program or priority.
26: However, despite those concerns, council passed the motion unanimously. The program says it will provide the first three levels of swimming lessons to all Vancouver residents free of charge with priority access for children ages 3 to 12. The motion also calls on the Park Board to restore all city pools, including Kitsilano Pool, to pre-COVID status. That would include a return to full capacity operations, eliminating timed swim sessions, and allowing drop-in access. However, these changes are not expected to take effect until 2027. Kareem Gouda, Global News.
3: The BC Sports Hall of Fame will not be taking its collection on the road. A statement from the Board of Trustees says while they do appreciate the offer to relocate during the FIFA World Cup, resources are being focused on reopening at BC Place in August. Earlier this week, Vancouver Mayor Ken Sim offered space for a temporary Hall of Fame at City Hall. And a scary discovery at LaGuardia Airport in New York, a sinkhole forcing officials to shut down a runway.
28: Notably, this is the same runway where the deadly Air Canada collision happened back in March, shutting it down for several days. Repairs have been being made all night long. Now, this all happened Wednesday around 11 a.m. The large sinkhole was discovered during a daily morning inspection of the airfield. So it was good, of course, that this inspection was taking place, as it always does.
3: That's ABC's Lindsay Tuckman with the story. Global News Time, 6:34. Now the latest CKNW traffic with Ian Wilson.
0: Good morning in Poco. Watch out for construction on the Maryhill Bypass at the Coquitlam River Bridge. You've got the traffic shift both ways with westbound getting the worst of it. Then sewer upgrades in Vancouver. Alberta Street currently closed between West 49th and West 46th. And construction in Vancouver for Granville Street at West 12th Ave, where southbound remains down to one lane. 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In the CKNW Traffic Center, I'm Ian Wilson.
1: Good morning, I'm Mark Madriga in the Global Sky Tracker Weather Center. Three fantastic days ahead. There'll be some cloud move in mid to late morning and early afternoon today, but no chance of rain. Clearing this afternoon again, lots of sunshine later with highs 20 to 23 and mainly sunny for Friday and Saturday too. Highs in the low 20s, overnight lows near 12 with clear skies. Mostly cloudy though for Sunday, more of an onshore flow and cooler, highs 18. Some rain likely for Monday and cool.
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3: Outside CKNW in downtown Vancouver, 11 degrees, nice and sunny out there to start the day. Now the business news, opening bell, Dow down 145, TSX down 118, Canadian dollar trading lower 72.67 cents U.S.
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12: Lots to catch up on this morning with the help of Vaughn Palmer from the Vancouver Sun. Good morning, Vaughn.
10: Morning, Simi.
12: First up, can we talk about this grizzly bear thing? Because you sent me a very amusing anecdote. So the story, it's from Smithers. These two guys on put a video on TikTok of them hand feeding a grizzly bear. I'm saying you cannot find these two people enough.
10: Well, you know, it's against the law to feed dangerous,
12: I would hope so,
10: wild animals in British Columbia. No, the bill passed the BC legislature back in the late 1990s. And when the government brought in the bill, an opposition member, Jeff Plant, then Attorney General critic, now later Attorney General, Jeff gets up and says, Mr. Speaker, making it a crime to feed dangerous wild animals, isn't this a crime that carries its own penalty? Because we were all joking, you know, how often do someone survive long enough to offer a second slice of pizza
12: right
10: to a marauding grizzly bear? But we all thought it was as funny as hell. But I went, no, when I was hearing your report this morning, well, you know what? Maybe there are enough stupid people out there in the world that we do have to say, don't feed carrots to grizzly bears. Don't offer a cougar a cheeseburger. Stay away from them. So,
12: right?
10: You know, there you go.
12: Exactly. 30 years later, it turns out that law was needed. I would say use it to the full effect. Now, another thing we wanted to talk about this morning is you saw this $1 billion price tag that the Parliamentary Budget Officer put out for the FIFA World Cup.
10: This Parliamentary Budget Office is really a great office. I don't know if it's going to survive the arrival of majority government for the federal Liberals, but a great report. Blowing the whistle on the guff we've heard about FIFA. I mean, first of all, we got a preliminary price tag. It's $1 billion, but that's without the updated numbers we've been promised here in British Columbia. They say we're going to get those before the end of the month. I am asking myself whether we'll get them before the legislature adjourns for the season. But in any event, $1 billion, $83 million a game, and we don't have the final numbers yet. Some of the things in the contracts are still redacted. And I recommend a piece in the Globe and Mail today, Greg Mercer, who's looked at how FIFA keeps all the cash associated with the games for itself and sticks the host governments with the cost. So I don't know. Enjoy the soccer games, but this thing, we haven't seen the final price tag on this yet. I'm BC's up at $80 million a game already. My guess is it's going to top out at pretty close to $100 million a game. And I don't think we're going to see the tourism benefits that the governments are claiming yet. And whatever else Ken Sim will be reminded for and remembered for in Vancouver, we should never let him forget his statement that hosting FIFA was going to be 30 or 40 Super Bowls.
12: Yeah.
10: Come on. Not even one Super Bowl in my view.
12: Not even close. Not what we're seeing right now. Okay. I also want to ask you, of course, about the fact that the Prime Minister was in town yesterday, spoke at the Greater Vancouver Board of Trade. But it's all about that meeting that he had with Premier David Eby, isn't it?
10: Well, both. I was struck listening to the Prime Minister at the Board of Trade. First of all, what a good interviewer our old colleague Bridget Anderson is. But the other one was like, Carney let us know that he knew exactly what David Eby had been saying out here without actually saying, as David Eby said, and here's my reply. I mean, first of all, he said, and he said more than once, 30% of the major projects that the federal government is promoting at the moment are in British Columbia. The premier's been whining that one has gone to Alberta. 30%. The next thing he said, which I thought was pretty pointed, was we need to get this done. Canada needs to get these projects done in order to take advantage of global demand for energy supplies. And if they're stalled out here, well, I'll be spending more time in some other provinces. I thought that was pretty sharp as well and kind of a warning to Eby. So the premier, well, Simi was pretty a lot more careful when he met with the prime minister. No mention that Mark Carney has been harboring separatists and rewarding bad behavior. And David Eby says he believes that Mark Carney is a friend of British Columbia. So maybe we've come to an understanding that we're going to talk about stuff. Oh, another thing I thought Carney said, which was really interesting. I don't want to hear what you don't want. I want to hear what you're for. Pretty clear message, again, of pragmatism on the part of the prime minister. I was fairly impressed with him. And I don't cover federal politics, as you know, but I paid a lot of attention to what he said, and I thought he handled himself very well.
12: There's something in particular I really want to talk about, and that is the what's in it for BC when it comes to a pipeline. We'll do that in just a moment, though, so hold that thought. But first, we're going to check your traffic coming up in about 30 seconds.
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12: Let's take a look at the traffic out there this morning. Here's Ian Wilson.
0: Good morning. We'll start over at the Portman Bridge. You've got an incident westbound at the east end causing delays back up Johnson Hill. Then in Poco, the Maryhill Bypass has construction on the Coquitlam River Bridge with some westbound delays. And the road work continues in Vancouver for Granville Street at West 12th Ave. Southbound is down to one lane. Expect some delays in the area. 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Conditions in the app. In the CKNW Traffic Center, I'm Ian Wilson.
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11: Yeah, I haven't seen this much water since high tide swallowed the seawall.
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12: All right, we are back with Vaughn Palmer from the Vancouver Sun. Now, Vaughn, Mark Carney talking with David Eby yesterday, but he was also speaking at the Greater Vancouver Board of Trade. And the comments that really struck me were the ones where he said, listen, the pipeline's not going to go ahead unless there's something in it for BC. So I thought, yes. Okay, but what is that?
10: Yeah, there was definitely a tit for tat in what he said. I mean, he said, if stuff gets stalled out here, we're going to be looking elsewhere. He said, you know, we got to get this done. But he also said, there will be something in it for British Columbia, and we'll be dealing with Indigenous nations. So it really was an invitation to come to the table and talk.
12: It was, yeah.
10: You know, and that
12: he's
10: really
12: talking about
10: is
12: big
10: the way
12: benefits.
10: We should proceed.
12: He said there has to be something substantial for British Columbia
10: in
12: this.
10: Absolutely, and there does. BC does get some benefit from the TMX pipeline. Finally went ahead. We might have been able to get more if we'd been more accommodating early on. But in any event, yes, we should get something. I was also struck by what he said about Indigenous consultation. He committed to Indigenous consultation, but he did not say that Ottawa thinks First Nations have a veto over a project like this. If the federal government designates it as being in the national interest, which they're talking about doing, it's already been reported that that's what they're going to do, then the federal view is that does not mean that there's an Indigenous veto. What it means is Indigenous nations have some leverage over benefits for them too. And if you go back to something like the Coastal GasLink natural gas pipeline that went through northern British Columbia, all the First Nations along that route got an economic benefit agreement and a piece of the action. And that's a bargaining position. What I heard the Prime Minister say yesterday was, we want to get this done, and we are open to negotiations with the province on what's in it for you, and it's going to be substantial, and we are open to negotiations with Indigenous nations on what's in it for you, and it will be substantial. And that, to me, is as clear a sign as Mark Carney can give that he's open to negotiations, but he also wants to make this happen.
12: Yeah, it's going to be really interesting to hear what the Indigenous response is to that, though, right? He is saying, he's giving them the same message that he's giving BC, is come to the table, let's do this. But what does it mean if they don't come to the table?
10: Well, yes, I mean, there's always the option to go to court. The one thing that's been made point me a couple of times, and a listener sent me a note again yesterday reminding me of this, we tend to quote this front organization, the Coastal First Nations, and their opposition. They are not the actual title holders along the route. Mm-hmm. They are a consortium of First Nations, some of whose traditional territory isn't even where the tankers would go when they leave, if they left Prince Rupert and went through Dixon Entrance and on their way to the Pacific. Most of the coast isn't going to see those tankers if the project goes ahead. So again, the sense I had from what the Prime Minister said was, we're going to take this as far as we can. It's only going to go ahead if there are environmental protections in place, only going to go ahead if there's something significant in it for British Columbia, and it's only going to go ahead after we've properly consulted and accommodated First Nations. So again, Don't rule it out. And the other thing is, and we talked about this yesterday, Simi, BC has some leverage on another matter too, which is if we go to the table and say, we support the idea of a pipeline, but we want you to persuade us why a southern route isn't a better way to go, which would avoid all the northern issues to begin with. Again, if we're at a table negotiating on this, I think BC has plenty of leverage. Our problem has been that most of what we said has been either to mock the idea of a project in the first place, mm-hmm. or simply just be negative about it. And what the Prime Minister said about that was, if you're just going to stall this thing, I'm going to start spending more time elsewhere. But right now, you've got 30% of our projects.
12: Yeah, interesting message. Okay, one more thing I want to talk to you about. That is the BC Conservative leadership race, this whole thing with Carolyn Findlay. Like, what is going on here?
10: Well, our colleague Rob Shaw reported in Business of Vancouver yesterday that he's got his hands on an internal memo. What's the office? The Office of the Commissioner of Canada Elections. So this is the regulator of elections under Elections Canada. And it says that the Elections Canada has received a complaint about a $75,000 donation to Carolyn Findlay when she was running in the federal election, and they're investigating. So that they're investigating doesn't mean she's guilty of anything. All it is she's being investigated. Findlay, not surprisingly, put out a statement yesterday, pretty angry. One, she hasn't been contacted by Elections Canada, so she learned about this from media coverage. She suggests that this document, this release, the timeliness of it is not a coincidence. It's designed to damage her chances in the provincial Conservative Party leadership. Complains about the media coverage and all that.
12: It was aggressive. Like, it was a very strong pushback.
10: It was a very strong pushback. And, you know, we live in that era where when people don't like news coverage, even news coverage that's based simply on quoting an internal document, their first reaction is to scream fake news and someone's out to get me and all that. And, you know, that's the response. But I talked to Shaw yesterday. He has the document and he's not backing off. And he reported in the article that just because there's an investigation doesn't mean she's guilty of anything. And that's a fair way of looking at it.
12: It is. And I was curious that in the response, because I read through that, I didn't see anything actually addressing what these allegations are. We never did that, didn't hire this company or anything. There's no comment about that. It was just somebody's out to get me.
10: Yeah, and look, we'll take her word for it that she doesn't know anything about this, that she says she and her organization have not been contacted or interviewed about these allegations. The first they learned of it was this news story on what's in the internal memo at Elections Canada. So she says she can't, it's not fair to ask her to comment on something where she hasn't even been told that she's under investigation. So, and, you know, the timing on this is pretty embarrassing for Findlay. On the other hand, Simi, in the world we inhabit and considering some of the people that and things we've heard from people who belong to the Conservative Party, maybe this will actually help her
12: because
10: if people think that the media is out to get her or that Elections Canada, a federal agency, is out to get her.
12: That's an effective message.
10: Maybe she'll get some extra first and second choices out of it. I don't know.
12: Yeah, I think that is an effective message for certain parties, and that might actually work for her. Okay, so that, once again, voting starts at the end of this week, right?
10: Yeah, voting starts if you're not vetted, if you think you're a member and you're not vetted, you can't vote.
12: That was yesterday, the deadline for vetting.
10: Yeah. That was yesterday. Voting starts the 23rd and goes until next Friday, and then The ballots 30th, are counted and the results are announced on the 30th. So the voting window is the 23rd to either the 28th or the 29th.
12: All right. Well, it's coming up now. So interesting. Down to the finish. Vaughn, thank you for that.
10: Thanks, Simi. Bye-bye.
12: That's Vaughn Palmer there from the Vancouver Sun. As always, if you want to weigh in, simi@cknw.com. We were having this interesting discussion earlier about grade inflation. It's the idea where if everyone gets an A, is it really an A? Is it really worth what we think is an A? And Richard wrote me to make a very good point about this. Looked online and took a look at Albert Einstein's university record, Richard did. And at that time, a 6 was considered the top grade. Albert Einstein's GPA, according to what Richard found online, was graduated with an overall diploma GPA of roughly 4.6 out of 6. So not straight A's. Not even close to that. It's well known, I think, that for Einstein, his grades were solid, but they weren't, they were pretty average. He wasn't like this outstanding student. As Richard points out, he occasionally even skipped lectures to study subjects that interested him most. So a good reminder that not everything measures intelligence, like getting an A, doesn't really mean that much in the grand scheme of things, does it? You want to weigh in, Simi at cknw.com. Now, you may have heard in the news that BC Hydro wants to save us all a lot of money. How are they going to do that? We'll find out coming up next.
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12: Take a look at what's going on in traffic out there this morning. Here's Ian Wilson.
0: Good morning. Over at the Portman Bridge, there was that incident westbound at the east end. It is now cleared and volume is starting to ease. Into Vancouver, sewer upgrades have Alberta Street closed between West 49th and West 64th. Or West 46th. They keep getting that one backwards. And then over on the Maryhill Bypass, you've got the construction on the Coquitlam River Bridge causing a traffic shift both ways. It's bumper to bumper. 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In the CKNW Traffic Center, I'm Ian Wilson.
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7: Global News at 7 a.m. Good morning. I'm John Strait. Federal Conservative leader Pierre Poilievre will be in North Vancouver this morning holding a press conference on private property rights. Global's Daria Zargar is there for us this morning.
8: After the Cowichan decision, he says it's created uncertainty for homeowners across BC and Canada. Last August, the court ruling recognized Aboriginal title to more than 5.7 square kilometers of land on the Fraser River in Richmond. The ruling declared Crown and the city titles on the land are, quote, defective and invalid, and the granting of private titles on it by the government unjustifiably infringe on the Cowichan title. That's created confusion and anger for homeowners in the affected area, which comes despite the Cowichan tribe insisting it has no intention of stripping private title holders of their property. Now the city of Richmond, the province, federal government, and other First Nations are appealing the ruling. Poilievre has previously stated he wants a parliamentary committee to study the case. He's also urging the federal government to reinstate arguments that include putting private property first and implementing a plan within 30 days.
7: That's Global's Zara Zargar reporting from North Vancouver. We have breaking news. The Supreme Court of Canada will hear BC's appeal of a ruling that found the United Nations Declaration on the Rights of Indigenous Peoples and the provincial mineral claims regime are inconsistent. The Court of Appeal ruled in December that UNDRIP should be properly interpreted and incorporated into the laws of BC with immediate legal effect. Keep it here to Global News for the very latest. New health restrictions around Ebola have forced a U.S.-bound flight to divert to Montreal.
11: Online plane tracker FlightAware says the flight was en route from Paris to Detroit. It landed at Trudeau International Airport. The airline, Air France, says a passenger from the Democratic Republic of Congo was denied entry to the U.S. It says it's due to new American rules that travelers from certain countries, including the Congo, can only enter the U.S. through Washington. The restrictions come as a deadly outbreak of a rare type of Ebola sweeps the Congo and neighboring Uganda. The World Health Organization has reported almost 600 suspected cases and 139 suspected deaths. Aaron Sousa, The Canadian Press.
7: We're learning more after a home was shot up in Surrey's Sullivan neighborhood early yesterday morning. As Global's Angela Jung reports, the homeowner appears to be connected to a national sports organization.
13: Police say people were home at the time, and fortunately, no one was injured. Neighbors tell Global News the homeowner is Arvinder Singh Khosa, which matches the name on the property's title. And someone with the same name was recently elected as the president of Cricket Canada. Sergeant Ali Galis cannot confirm if the homeowner has ties to Cricket Canada, but says someone in this home was a victim of an extortion threat.
14: So anytime we're doing an investigation that might be extortion related, we look at background to the residents, to a business potentially, or to the occupants and business owners, and that's how we make our determination.
13: Calgary Police Service confirms there's at least one victim there with connections to Cricket Canada. And Delta Police are investigating allegations of interference and threats related to cricket at the provincial and national levels. Cricket Canada did not respond to our multiple requests for comments. Angela Jung, Global News.
7: There's growing pushback to a move by the Richmond School District to gender-neutral, non-competitive track meets for elementary students.
2: Starting this year, track and field events for grades 4 to 7 will have boys and girls competing against each other and no ribbons awarded. The district says students can still choose either competitive or recreational options. Kim Nowitzki is one of the parents behind a petition against the format change.
4: I think competition is important for kids because in the real world, that's what they're going to come up against. And it's not about winning, it's about participating and also learning how to lose gracefully and encourage each other.
2: Nowitzki says some students are not participating in the new format track meets, feeling there is no motivation to do so. The district says the focus this year is on, quote, personal achievement, effort, participation, and growth rather than ribbons. Terry McIsaac, Global News.
7: 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Now the latest CKNW traffic with Ian Wilson.
0: Good morning. In Burnaby, watch out for some road work on Hastings heading westbound at Willingdon. Expect some heavy delays. Then the construction in Vancouver, Granville at West 12th Ave. Southbound remains down to a single lane. And in Poco, the Maryhill Bypass at the Coquitlam River Bridge, you've got the traffic shift both ways due to the ongoing road work. 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In the CKNW Traffic Center, I'm Ian Wilson.
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10: Good morning, Mark Madriga with you in the Global Sky Tracker Weather Center. Lots of sunshine to start the day. There'll be some cloud move in mid to late morning, but then some nice clearing again this afternoon. Lots of sunshine. Highs of 20 to 23. Mainly sunny tomorrow as well. Highs 20 to 24. Much the same Saturday. Overnight lows with just a few clouds near 12. The outlook, though, for Sunday, cooler. Highs of 18, mostly cloudy. Look for some rain at times for Monday.
7: Thank you, Mark. Downtown Vancouver, 12 degrees and sunny. Now business matters.
15: Elon Musk's aerospace company, SpaceX, has revealed plans to go public in the United States next month with an IPO that could become the largest in Wall Street history. Musk currently maintains majority ownership of the company, his individual stake valued at more than $600 billion. And this historic market debut could skyrocket the world's wealthiest person to trillionaire status. SpaceX is known for manufacturing rockets, as well as operating the Starlink satellite network and owning Elon Musk's artificial intelligence company, xAI. The decision to file for an IPO comes after a recent filing showed SpaceX lost $2.6 billion from operations last year. I'm Navrita Ganguly with Business Matters.
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7: 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I'm John Strait.
16: We gotta rock on to Electric Avenue. And then we'll take it higher.
17: This is Mornings with Simi, presented by Alpine Credits.
18: The cheapest electricity, the cheapest energy for people is the energy that they don't use, allowing people to find ways to reduce their energy consumption, which has two really positive effects. First of all, it reduces your monthly bill, but secondly, it frees up that electricity to be able to drive economic activity here in the province.
12: All right, that is Premier David Eby talking a few days ago. This is ambitious. And the goal is to save us all some money. So if it does do that, then I think people will say, all right, good job. But can it actually get to that point? We're talking this morning about that huge plan announced by BC Hydro. They call it Power Smart 2.0. It is an effort, as you heard, to help us conserve power. But how will it do that? And what is this going to mean for you? Let's find out. Adrian Dix is with us now, BC's Minister of Energy and Climate Solutions. Good morning.
19: Good morning, Simi.
12: Okay, what is this plan?
19: Well, it's a $1.1 billion plan over 3 years. It builds on our almost 40 years of PowerSmart success over the years, which has had a significant savings to British Columbians, as you know. It's going to save, under the plan, about 800 megawatts in capacity savings, which is important. That's the peak savings, the peak use of power, and about 2,200 gigawatt hours in energy savings. And so there's six significant proposals of the plan. I'll just run through them really quickly. Smart thermostats, which will help people with electric baseboards save energy and use energy right, enhanced rewards for residential customers for engaging in power smart challenges and so on. 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If you live in an apartment, your average electricity bill is $650 a year in BC. We have the lowest rates essentially in the world. And that's a $325 savings. That's $650 if you participate in that. There's a new PowerSmart app, which will not only help with PowerSmart, but help on occasions, for example, when, say, the power goes out, to give really detailed information to people. That's really valuable. In-store and online rebates at the point of sale for energy conservation purchases. And finally, support for commercial and industrial activities. A lot of what we save is in that sector for industry and for commercial customers to use PowerSmart to reduce their energy consumption.
12: Okay, so you mentioned some savings there. Is that going to be for each individual customer? Like, how do we get that? I want that savings.
19: Well, you go through, and I recommend everyone, it's right on the website, PowerSmart 2.0, and you can look at where the rewards are. It's, for example, there are Team PowerSmart challenges for low-income people. There's a $225 reward for the completion of that, which is approximately, as I said, 50% of the average electricity bill. For all customers, there's $200 in such rewards for taking specific action that will reduce both your amount you actually spend on your electricity bill and directly support the actions you're taking. And for industry, of course, there are larger efforts which save significant amounts as well. All of this, of course, involves also creation of jobs in its own right, about 3,500 jobs per year and spending on through spending on energy efficiency products, associated labor, supporting retailers, contractors, and business across the supply chain. In short, it's a comprehensive plan. And you say, how do we know we can do it? Well, we've done it on many occasions before. One of the significant reasons why BC had flat load, in other words, we didn't increase our consumption of electricity over the last 20 years, was LED lighting, which has been installed. We're all familiar with it now, which essentially saved 50% of the energy cost of lighting, which is a significant cost across the system. And so putting in measures like this in place allow us to save money. You say you're spending money, but you're saving money. When you achieve these energy savings, you don't have to build, for example, as much new and expensive electricity production. We still have to do that, but you don't have to spend as much. The 800 megawatts, for example, in capacity is about three-quarters of Site C.
12: Okay, so do we really think, though, that there's that much savings to be had in the system?
19: Yes, we do. And it's because, in part, because of improvements in technology, right? So we're just as LED lighting involved a major program by BC Hydro and other utilities across the world. It was a major factor. It was the improvement in technology that allowed that to happen. Some of it is in when we use electricity. Capacity, as individuals, if we use electricity, say in the early morning, I would say 1 or 2 in the morning, or we set our dishwasher or our washer and dryer to act overnight. To wash clothes overnight, what it means is, and dry clothes overnight, what it means is we're not using it at the peak hours of the day. There's lots of ways to do it. So absolutely there is. And we've proven it over time. You know, I mean, if you look at overall the savings we put in since 1989 when the program launched, it's a pretty simple idea. But by driving the adoption of more efficient appliances, improving building standards, everyday energy saving habits, we've been able to have extraordinary success over time, and we absolutely believe we can do this now and that we have the program to do it. And we also have, and everybody knows Dave and Jacqueline, who are our leads on the program, who are appear in the TV ads and the web postings and so on, taking people through things they can do. But we've got a whole PowerSmart team, which has made a really enormous contribution over a long period of time. This steps it up a notch, and I think that's a good thing for everybody.
12: Okay, but this isn't automatic though, right? I think people hear this and they think, okay, well, it's just another program. It's going to be an ad campaign. But people actually, if they want this money, they're going to have to participate.
19: You bet they are. But the incentive to participate with the Team Power Smart challenges, with getting the app, with connected thermostats that we're bringing in place, the opportunity to do that is right there. And it's true, not everyone will do it, but we assume that as well, Simi. Whenever you launch something that's voluntary and not compulsory, you assume that some people will do it and some people won't. But boy, the rewards are significant, particularly in a time when people are facing affordability challenges. This is a way to address the need for conservation and to not have to build out excessive energy resources on the one hand, and on the other hand, contribute to things like climate action because you're using less energy, right? And I just point out right now around the world, Simi, and you know this because you've been covering the war between Israel and the U.S. and Iran, that the consequences have been profound in places. People have had to do in other places other kinds of conservations. There's a country in the world that declared Wednesday a national holiday to save electricity.

0: include rebates on windows and doors, on insulation and air sealing. This is for principally for homeowner classes. And then if you have if you involve yourselves in this PowerSmart program, and the thermostats there are provided for free, right, to consumers because they have that effect, then that can be installed and you can participate in other ways. So the rewards for eligible customers are significant, and in particular for low-income customers who are really struggling right now.
1: Interesting. Well, thank you so much for describing it to us this morning.
0: Hey, anytime. Take care, Simi.
1: Appreciate that. That's Adrian Dix, BC's Minister of Energy and Climate Solutions. So I obviously also have to go on the website and go through this to see what this is. It's making it a competition, isn't like, you know, it's like a contest. You have to get there to get that savings. That could appeal to quite a few people. The incentives, what's saving hundreds of dollars off your bill? Like, is this going to work? Periodically, we know Hydro has come up with these like conservation plans. And sure, we talk about off-peak hours and all of that. Does this sound like something you, though, would participate in? Tell me, simi@cknw.com. We're going to check your traffic coming up in 30 seconds.
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1: Let's find out what's going on in traffic this morning. Here's Ian Wilson.
4: Good morning in Surrey. Watch out for some ongoing road work for the intersection of 64th Ave and 152nd Street. You've got some delays in the area. Then road work in Burnaby, Hastings heading westbound at Willingdon. Expect backups and construction in Vancouver for Granville Street at West 12th Ave with southbound being down to one lane. 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In the CKNW Traffic Center, I'm Ian Wilson.
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1: Hey, don't forget, we still have a pair of Playland Thrill Ride passes to give away on the show this morning. So the cue to call for that is still coming up. Keep listening for your chance to win. But also, just something a little bit different right now, because sometimes here on the show, we do talk about fundraisers, but we can't, unfortunately, do that for everyone who reaches out to us. It's really hard because there are very worthy fundraisers out there to talk about. But every once in a while, one comes along that we absolutely have to. So we want to introduce you to Stellan Gill, who is the dad of three-year-old Gurmo. Good morning. Thank you very much for being here.
2: Good morning, Sharia. Thank you for bringing us on air.
1: Okay, and tell me about Gurmo. How is he?
2: He's doing okay. He's struggling with a rare disease, but he's in high spirits. He goes to preschool, and we are raising funds for him.
1: Okay, tell me about this rare disease. What is this?
2: So, it's a progressive neurodegenerative disease that's going to increase over a period of time, and it is killing his nerves every second, every minute, because like we have birthmark on our skin, he unfortunately got, for example, a birthmark on his DNA. Instead of making the right protein, it's making a toxic protein that is killing his nerves. And, the treatment is not existent because the treatment is very individualized. So McGill University in Montreal is developing the gene therapy for him.
1: So this is a one-time, very personalized gene therapy. What will this do for him if he is able to get it?
2: It will completely cure his. His body will start making the correct protein that his nerves need, and he will improve.
1: Now, that sounds extraordinary, Stellan, to have that happen, though, but I imagine this comes at a cost.
2: It does, and it has happened for a bit of other diseases in the past, and recently, last week, the kids who were born who could not hear, and a gene therapy similar was developed, and now they can get one injection and they are cured. They can hear all their life. So the cost for this treatment is $8 million. No MSP, no other insurance covers that.
1: Right. But so what is the cost for Gurmo's therapy?
2: $8 million.
1: Okay. You've been fundraising. How much have you been able to raise?
2: So the urgent goal for the fundraiser is $2.7 million so that all the labs can start working at the same time at McGill. And out of that $2.7 million goal, we've been able to raise the community has been so generous, they've been able to raise $2 million out of $2.7 million since we started on April 9th, so in 6 weeks.
1: That's amazing, right? But you still need that $700,000. And I understand that you're embarking, you're doing more for this. You're embarking on a walk, 120-kilometer walk.
2: Yes, today we are starting from Canada Place to BC Legislature in Victoria. And it will take 5 days. We will start today and reach outside the BC Legislature on Monday at 10 a.m. And then we'll be standing outside the legislature to raise funds for Gurmo for 2 days, Monday and Tuesday.
1: This is a lot for the family to take on right now. And at the same time, you have to look after Gurmo. How are you managing this?
2: It's sad. It's a sad reality of healthcare system. We call it a developed nation. We call it a universal healthcare. But, it's a myth. The parents, we should be able to go to work. We every 90 days, we travel to Toronto to get him a 3 weeks of intensive therapy to make sure his legs are working properly, to make sure his speech, his cognitive ability doesn't decline, right? And still, we are forced not to go to work to make money. And instead, we're doing these walks to raise funds and to, create awareness and to ask government to fund us. And it seems like working. Yesterday, after months of requesting the health minister to have a meeting with us, sending I don't know how many hundreds of emails requesting yesterday, we received an email from the minister's office that she's willing to meet us in person on Monday when we reach the legislature.
1: Okay, well, I look forward to hearing that there is progress on this. Is there a website that people can check out if they want to help out?
2: Yes. It's called spg4hope.org.
1: spg4hope.org.
2: Org.
1: Okay, got it. Thank you so much. We'll spread that word. Listen, good luck. I look forward to hearing more about progress.
2: Thank you so much for providing your time and, you know, the air and helping us reaching out to millions of Canadians. We really need your support and support of all the Canadians listening to you. Thank you so very much.
1: Well, thank you for your time today and good luck with your walk. That's Dallin Gill. He's got a 3-year-old son named Gurmo who has this rare, nerve destroying disease. And it can be cured. It can be cured with this one-time gene therapy at McGill University. Can you imagine how frustrating that would be? How absolutely that would drive you crazy if you're a parent and you know that there is this cure available. You just have to raise money for it, which is what they are doing. So we will continue to cover this story. I certainly want to hear what the health minister has to say on Monday, too. But to find out more, you can just go online or just email me, and I can, of course, forward you that information. The news is coming up next.
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17: Global News at 7:30. Good morning. I'm John Strait. Two encampments in Abbotsford are behind fences as the process to shut them down drags on. Global's Joshua Zizi reports.
18: There are dozens of RVs and makeshift shelters at the sites at Whatcombe and Peardenville Roads. The Whatcombe Road site, a former park and ride lot just off the highway, has been the scene of hundreds of police calls. There have been fires and a deadly targeted shooting in March. The Peardenville Road camp was the site of a fatal fire last month that resulted in a man being charged with first-degree murder. Both sites are on land owned by the Provincial Transportation Ministry.
19: This is a challenging situation and has been for a long time, but I think the government has been making significant progress, particularly with the Ministry of Housing.
18: BC Transportation Minister Mike Farnworth says work is underway to find housing for the camp's residents.
19: At the same time, again, looking at how we can provide better security at the site, but also ensuring that dealing with issues such as rubbish that accumulates at those sites.
18: While some residents have been told to get ready to leave, there is no formal timeline as to when the encampments will be shut down. Joshua Azizi, Global News.
17: It appears the provincial government paid more than $500,000 over 2 months to keep two tenants in a Vancouver SRO.
20: As we reported on Tuesday, the two tenants were the last people staying in the 140-room Colonial Hotel after the government shut it down. The province now says Atira, which was managing the SRO, received $325,000 per month, including in March, when the occupancy had dwindled to the two tenants, plus an additional $222,000 for April to support a wind-down of operations, for a total of $547,000 for 2 months for two tenants. BC Mental Health Addictions and Housing Supports critic Claire Ratté says the numbers are hard to believe.
21: Those two tenants that are currently residing in this building, of course, need to have access to safe shelter. That's not negotiable. The problem is that I can't wrap my head around is at what cost. This is an insane cost to shelter two people.
20: One of those last two tenants has now moved to alternate housing. The other resident, who the BC government says is a pre-existing tenant of the original landlord, is refusing to move. Tim Perry, Global News.
17: After meeting in Vancouver yesterday, Prime Minister Mark Carney and Premier David Eby have agreed to negotiate BC's economic priorities and major national projects. Global's Ben O'Hare-Byrne has more.
22: The Prime Minister laid out his plans for the Canadian economy directly to a BC business audience at a Greater Vancouver Board of Trade event.
23: We need to move. We need to move in a coordinated fashion. We need to move together.
22: Before delivering the same message in person in a meeting with BC's Premier, David Eby has accused Ottawa of prioritizing Alberta projects, such as an oil pipeline, over BC's priorities, but sounded a different tone today.
24: There's no doubt in my mind but that the Prime Minister is a friend to British Columbia.
22: The EB government wants to make its concerns about a new oil pipeline known while soliciting federal backing for BC-led projects such as LNG Canada 2. And that brought a reminder from Mark Carney.
25: If things get stalled here, we're going to be spending more time elsewhere in the country because we need to move forward.
22: Fighting for BC's priorities also means recognizing his, or running the risk of being left out of the conversation altogether. Ben O'Hara-Byrne, Global News, Victoria.
17: And competitive eating's biggest star is heading back to Coney Island, but not without some off-the-stage controversy.
16: 17-time champion Joey Chestnut is set to return to the Nathan's Famous International Hot Dog Eating Contest on the 4th of July while serving probation after pleading guilty to a misdemeanor battery charge. Chestnut was accused of slapping a man during a night out at an Indiana bar. A judge approved travel outside the state, clearing the way for him to compete for the famous mustard belt. Organizers say the incident happened outside league activities and does not affect his eligibility. Dave Packer, ABC News.
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26: Good morning. In Surrey, you've got a crash on Highway 10 heading westbound before 176th Street. Crews are on scene and the left lane is blocked. Then some road work, 64th Ave and 152nd Street. Expect delays in the area. And a construction in Burnaby on Hastings heading westbound at Willingdon. You've got some heavy backups. 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In the CKNW Traffic Center, I'm Ian Wilson.
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0: Good morning. I'm Mark Madriga in the Global Sky Tracker Weather Center. Some clouds for mid to late morning and possibly early afternoon drifting in out of the west, but otherwise some sun to start. And certainly this afternoon, nice clearing again with lots of sunshine and warm today. Highs of 20 to 23, mainly sunny tomorrow and Saturday as well. Highs 20 to 24. The outlook for Sunday, cooler, highs of 18, mostly cloudy, looks dry. On Monday, though, some rain at times, cool with a high of just 15.
17: Thank you, Mark. Downtown Vancouver, 12 degrees and sunny. Now business matters.
1: As Canadians prepare for the 2026 FIFA World Cup to hit home soil, new data shows that each match could cost taxpayers $82 million. That's according to the Office of the Parliamentary Budget Officer, which released its analysis of federal commitments and costs on Wednesday. In total, the games will cost Canadians nearly $1.1 billion, split between Ottawa and other levels of government. Now, this money will be used to manage the 13 games being hosted across the country. The report notes that this amount is actually less than that spent on some of the most recent World Cup tournaments, including the 2014 World Cup in Brazil and 2018 in Russia. I'm Nivrita Ganguly with Business Matters.
17: Global News Time, 7:36. I'm John Strait.
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3: We begin tonight with breaking news. Tonight from Detroit Metro Airport, an Air France flight headed to DTW is diverted and barred from entering the U.S. over concerns on Ebola. The flight from Paris had boarded a passenger from the Democratic Republic of Congo. The flight diverted to Montreal, spending hours on the ground there, and officials eventually removed the passenger from the flight.
4: All right, that news from Detroit last night. Yes, the plane was diverted to Montreal. A passenger from the Democratic Republic of Congo was assessed by health officials and then flew back to Paris. The plane, with everybody else on it, eventually carried on to Detroit. Now, these are these new restrictions from the United States that they have put in place from the countries that are dealing with these cases of a type of Ebola virus. In Canada, the government is advising Canadians to avoid all travel to that particular area. We learned earlier about why that part of the country is so susceptible to Ebola, but let's learn more about what exactly is going on with this type of virus. Dr. Stephen Hopshin-Kahn is a clinical professor in the School of Population and Public Health at UBC and joins us now. Thank you so much for being here.
5: Great. Glad to be here.
4: What do we know about, you know, what is unfolding with this particular virus and this outbreak right now? What is so unusual about this?
5: It's spread quite rapidly. So, sometimes it's very limited, but, you're talking about a region where there's a lot of displaced people, minors. So there's a lot of people that it can spread easily from one person to the next.
4: Is that unusual versus the other type of Ebola outbreaks that we have seen?
5: The thing is, when you have crowded areas, it can spread much more easily than, more isolated populations. So some of these outbreaks have been in more isolated populations, which limits its spread. But this has spread quite rapidly because, the concentration of people and the way that the virus spreads, actually.
4: So what are you curious about when you hear about what is going on there? What kind of questions do you ask?
5: The real question is, what sort of health care can be provided to these people? Really, a patient like this needs to be put in isolation because when they become ill, they produce actually a large volume of virus. It can shed in their sweat. It can shed in their, they've got vomiting, diarrhea, bleeding. So all these fluids can shed a large volume of virus. And if these individuals aren't isolated, it can easily spread from one person to the next.
4: And there is, I would imagine, doubt about how much isolation can be provided in the healthcare facilities in that area?
5: Yeah, the healthcare facilities are generally overwhelmed in these situations. So, you know, an isolation unit might have a large volume of patients in it, which isn't really isolation. And we heard about an American doctor who was caring for these individuals and picked up the virus himself. So it's a very dangerous situation when you can't isolate individuals and prevent that spread from one person to the next.
4: Why has there been a struggle to get some kind of vaccine to fight this?
5: Well, this is a different strain than the other Ebola outbreak that occurred in Western Africa about a dozen years ago. So the vaccine that they produced for that doesn't quite work for this strain because they're so different, even though they're both Ebola. So that means, you know, there's kind of a race on to develop a vaccine that will work for this specific strain and or antivirals that might be effective. But that takes many months or more before that can be developed.
4: Right. So what usually happens then with these outbreaks? Do they reach a point where they kind of hit maximum effectiveness and then that's it?
5: It's really hard to predict. You know, that's kind of the concern. Like the U.S. has restricted travel from these countries in the region, Uganda, the Congo, and South Sudan, because people could spread it from, you know, village to village. And so it could go beyond the sort of region where it's happening. There's some cases that have gone into Uganda because there's a lot of trade and travel between these countries. So, I mean, the concern is that it could spread much further than that immediate region, like we saw in Western Africa over a dozen years ago.
4: Is there as much international support for dealing with this outbreak today as opposed to the outbreak from 12 years ago?
5: Certainly the World Health Organization is trying to move in and provide support. Also, the U.S. has dedicated a number of quite a few millions of dollars to support physicians in the region working on this. So the support is there, but it's also, you know, hard to get out region. So it's a challenge to get the supplies there and the necessary healthcare staff to try and limit the spread of this disease.
4: So what the U.S. did, you kind of mentioned that there, you referenced it about, you know, saying no flights from that area. Is that a necessary precaution for countries to take at this point, do you think?
5: They've banned Congo, which is like a huge country. And, you know, the likelihood that somebody with infection leaves that country is small, but it's not impossible. If it were to come to, say, Canada or something like that, we wouldn't see spread like we're seeing in Africa because, you know, patients would be isolated if they had symptoms and things like that. So it would be a very different situation if it spread outside that region to, you know, more developed countries. But it's still a concern. There's a high mortality from this disease. So obviously, even if there's, you know, one or a few patients that were to spread the disease outside the country, it's a concern.
4: Right. So it does sound like from a health official's perspective here, Dr. Hofshikan, it is all about the isolation. And if you can just get that for the patients, then you can get it under control.
5: Right. Yeah. I mean, we look at things like reproduction number. You know, how many people an infected individual can spread to other people. So measles is like 12 to 18. So every one person can spread it to 12 to 18 people. COVID was around 3. This virus is around 1.5 to 2. But it depends very much on the conditions. The right conditions, like we see in the Congo, it spreads quite easily. In developed countries, it would be more difficult to spread.
4: Right. Okay. That's why people are following along. They need to know these things. Thank you so much for your time on that today.
5: Okay, great talking with you.
4: Yeah, that's Dr. Stephen Hopshin-Kahn, clinical professor in the School of Population and Public Health at UBC. It's the thing, you see these stories on the news and you hear about outbreak and you hear Ebola and you think, oh, spreading rapidly, and the World Health Organization says it's going faster than we thought it was going to. And yeah, I think people start to get worried about, do I need to think about this? Do I need to worry about this? But you just heard there the key to actually getting it under control. So we'll continue, of course, to follow that story. In the meantime, let's give something away this morning. We have for you a pair of Thrill Ride passes to Playland. We're going to play a little game of Playland True or False Trivia. Sounds pretty straightforward. I will just make a statement about Playland or the PNE. All you have to do is tell me, is it true or is it false? You think you can handle this? All right, well, give it a shot. Call us now, 604-280-9898. 604-280-9898. We are giving away a pair of Thrill Ride passes to Playland, and we're going to do this coming up next.
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4: Let's find out how traffic is looking this morning. Here's Ian Wilson.
26: Good morning in Surrey. Watch out for a crash on Highway 10 heading westbound just before 176th Street. It's now moved over into that central left turn lane that goes both directions. Roadwork in Burnaby Hastings westbound at Willingdon. Expect backups. And in Poco, the Maryhill Bypass at the Coquitlam River Bridge. Roadwork is causing a traffic shift both ways. Westbound is seeing some delays as a result. 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In the CKNW Traffic Center, I'm Ian Wilson.
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1: We are giving away a pair of thrill ride passes to Playland. In case you didn't know it, they've got different levels of passes for the rides at Playland. There's like the fun pass, which is like the family-friendly rides, all of that kind of stuff, but it doesn't include, you know, the scary stuff, the elevator, the roller coaster. Well, the thrill ride pass does. It includes all the family-friendly stuff and all the really scary rides too. So that's what we have for you this morning. Two passes for Playland. All you have to do is tell me if my Playland trivia statement is true or if it is false. I know, seems like something you could do, right? Well, let's find out. Shamsa's on the line this morning. Hi, Shamsa.
2: Hi, Simi. How are you?
1: I'm good. How are you today? What are you up to?
2: Oh, just getting to work now.
1: Okay, well, hopefully I can make your day here. Do you like scary rides, by the way?
2: I do. I go with my daughter.
1: Does she really like scary rides too?
2: She does. She's 12 and she's just getting into this. So, yeah.
1: Oh, you would really like to train her with this thrill ride pass, wouldn't you?
2: Absolutely.
1: It would be a lot of fun. Okay, so I've got a statement for you. All you have to do is tell me if it's true or false. If you're right, you get the pass. If you're wrong, Ryan, who is waiting on the line, is going to win the pass, okay?
2: Oh, okay. Let's give this a try.
1: Yeah, let's give this a try. Hey, 50-50. Shamsa, come on. Good chance here. Mm-hmm. So here is your statement. The wooden roller coaster at Playland opened in 1958 and is the oldest roller coaster in Canada. Shamsa, is that true or false?
2: True.
1: I love that you phrase it as a question. You put a big question on the end of it.
2: It was 50-50. I had to take a wild guess.
1: You guessed correctly. Congratulations. You win.
2: I appreciate that. Thank you, Simi.
1: Well, thank you so much for playing. Stay on the line so we can get your information. Yes, it is true. The roller coaster, the wooden one, was built in 1958. It cost, back then, $200,000 to build. Now, come on. That's a lot of money in 1958 to build this roller coaster. The price, so it was individual price, it was 40 cents to ride the roller coaster back in 1958. Well worth it. Look at the investment, because that thing has paid off. It is still around. And yes, the oldest roller coaster in Canada. You can check out Playland, of course. They're getting that, you know, their summer hours underway here. Always the great thing to do at this time of year. And we'll have more thrill ride passes to give away on the show tomorrow. So keep listening for your chance to win. Also, if you want to win some money, we do have an opportunity for you to do that too. And this is big time stuff here. This is the CKNW Kids Fund Win Big for BC Kids 50-50, presented by Sea Lovers. 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You still have some weeks to get these. 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So check this out online, CKNWKidsFund5050.com. That is 5050.com, and get your tickets, get in on this. And don't worry, I'll remind you again to do that. Still ahead for us on the show this morning, lots of talk about this bill proposed by the Carney government and what it means to your life online. Is it an invasion of your privacy, or is this something that the government needs to do? We're going to talk about that coming up. Plus, we have updates in news, weather, traffic, and more coming up on the Major News to 8 here on Mornings with Simi.

0: Hey, it's Ben Mulrooney here. We've learned the amazing snowbirds are grounded until at least 2030. Why? Well, planes got old. How did they not see that coming? Whatever the answer, we are worse off without them. So on our next show, we'll talk with one of the first female snowbirds pilots. We'll also sit down with Mike Van Solen about damage control for people in the news. All that and so much more on the next BMS.
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2: Let's take a look at that traffic out there this morning. Here's Ian Wilson.
3: Good morning. In Burnaby, watch out for some road work on Hastings heading westbound at Willingdon. Expect some delays. Then in Poco, the construction is going strong. Maryhill Bypass at the Coquitlam River Bridge, you've got a traffic shift and some westbound delays. And then in Abbotsford, you've got ongoing construction. Highway 1 westbound near McCallum Road, the left lane is currently closed. 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In the CKNW Traffic Center, I'm Ian Wilson.
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0: News. Time's 8 o'clock. It's 12 degrees and sunny in Metro Vancouver. Good morning. I'm John Strait. Here's what's making news. Pierre Poilievre pushing property rights concerns.
7: After the Cowichan decision, he says it's created uncertainty for homeowners across BC.
0: Gas versus electric public hearing, part two.
16: It's nothing more than an attempt by Ken Sim and ABC to ram through one of the worst aspects of its agenda.
19: We're for choice. We think it should be up to people to decide it.
0: And a special shout out to a Canadian star.
20: Just to say to all of Newfoundland and Labrador and to everyone how proud we are of Alex Newhook and the Montreal Canadiens.
0: In business.
21: Elon Musk's aerospace company, SpaceX, has revealed plans to go public in the United States next month.
0: This is Global's Major News to 8, our top story. Federal Conservative leader Pierre Poilievre will be in North Vancouver this morning, holding a press conference on private property rights. Global's Daria Zargar is there for us this morning.
7: After the Cowichan decision, he says it's created uncertainty for homeowners across BC and Canada. Last August, the court ruling recognized Aboriginal title to more than 5.7 square kilometers of land on the Fraser River in Richmond. The ruling declared Crown and the city titles on the land are, quote, defective and invalid, and the granting of private titles on it by the government unjustifiably infringe on the Cowichan title. That's created confusion and anger for homeowners in the affected area, which comes despite the Cowichan tribe insisting it has no intention of stripping private title holders of their property. Now the city of Richmond, the province, federal government, and other First Nations are appealing the ruling. Poilievre has previously stated he wants a parliamentary committee to study the case. He's also urging the federal government to reinstate arguments that include putting private property first and implementing a plan within 30 days.
0: That's Global Star Zargar reporting from North Vancouver. The Supreme Court of Canada will hear BC's appeal in a mineral claims case. Global's Jacob New reports.
22: The BC Court of Appeal ruled in December that the Provincial Declaration on the Rights of Indigenous Peoples Act should be properly interpreted to incorporate the United Nations Declaration on the Rights of Indigenous Peoples into the laws of BC with immediate legal effect. At the time, a statement from the Gitxgatla Nation, one of two nations challenging the law, called the decision precedent-setting. The nation, along with the Ahadasat First Nation, argued the operation of an automated online registry permitting free miners to register claims to mineral rights on Crown land before consulting affected First Nations was inconsistent with the Crown's duty to consult. The provincial government passed DRIPA into law in 2019. The government said the act establishes the UN Declaration as the province's framework for reconciliation. Jacob New, Global News.
0: A public hearing and a motion by Vancouver Mayor Ken Sim to put the brakes on a controversial bylaw will resume today at City Hall after 120 people signed up to speak yesterday. Global's Aaron MacArthur is hearing from Councillor Lucy Maloney.
16: It's nothing more than an attempt by Ken Sim and ABC to ram through one of the worst aspects of its agenda in time for the election.
23: A motion aims to scale back changes council enacted to move faster than provincial zero emission building standards. The center of the debate are changes scheduled for January 2027 that would restrict the replacement of conventional natural gas hot water tanks. Bill Thielman represents a lobby group advocating for more natural gas options in the city.
19: We're for choice. We think it should be up to people to decide, and I think Vancouverites and British Columbians can make wise choices and also looking at their own budgets.
23: Well, the mayor is framing the changes as a nod to affordability. He has a fight on his hands to push this motion through. The last vote on the issue was defeated with a split in the ABC majority. Housing Minister Christine Boyle urging council to postpone its decision while the province reviews the building code.
24: I wanted to make sure that the city knew that we had that work underway to inform their decision.
23: Mayor Sim responding with a pointed letter accusing the province of meddling at the 11th hour, writing, "What makes this particularly surprising is that your government is currently pursuing the largest expansion of natural gas development in BC history. Energy policy analysts say natural gas remains an abundant and reliable resource, and in an era of deep unaffordability, argue giving people a choice makes sense." Aaron MacArthur, Global News.
0: Meantime, the City of Vancouver passing a motion to bring universal swimming lessons to all city residents. But as Global's Kareem Gouda reports, some people are raising concerns about funding and council overreach.
25: This council seems to not be able to swim in their own lane.
26: Former Vancouver Park Board Commissioner Aaron Jasper says the motion by Vancouver Mayor Ken Sim does not respect the jurisdiction of the Park Board and makes no mention of how the city will fund the program.
25: In my opinion, what we're looking at here is nothing more than a bullet point and an election platform for ABC.
26: Councillor Pete Fry moved an amendment to ensure park board autonomy in the plan's rollout and that new funding is considered. However, that was voted down by the majority of ABC councillors.
1: You know, sometimes we approve these things and then find out later that the funding is coming from cutting something else. And I think it's important to distinguish that we're not going to necessarily look to take this money from something else and you know, effectively defund another program or priority.
26: However, despite those concerns, council passed the motion unanimously. The program says it will provide the first three levels of swimming lessons to all Vancouver residents free of charge with priority access for children ages 3 to 12. The motion also calls on the park board to restore all city pools, including Kitsilano Pool, to pre-COVID status. That would include a return to full capacity operations, eliminating timed swim sessions, and allowing drop-in access. However, these changes are not expected to take effect until 2027. Kareem Gouda, Global News.
3: 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Now the latest CKNW traffic. Here's Ian Wilson.
4: Good morning in Burnaby. Watch out for road work on Hastings heading westbound at Willingdon. Expect delays as a result. Then in Poco, you've got the road work Maryhill Bypass on the Coquitlam River Bridge. You've got a traffic shift both ways, and westbound is getting the worst of it with some backups right now. Out in Abbotsford, there's a traffic pattern change. Highway 1 westbound near the McCallum Road overpass. The left lane now merges over before the overpass as opposed to the right lane coming over after it. 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In the CKNW Traffic Center, I'm Ian Wilson.
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6: morning, I'm Mark Madriga in the Global Sky Tracker Weather Center. Three fantastic days ahead. There'll be some cloud move in mid to late morning and early afternoon today, but no chance of rain. Clearing this afternoon again, lots of sunshine later with highs 20 to 23 and mainly sunny for Friday and Saturday too. Highs in the low 20s, overnight lows near 12 with clear skies. Mostly cloudy though for Sunday, more of an onshore flow and cooler, highs 18. Some rain likely for Monday and cool.
3: Thank you, Mark. Outside CKNW, downtown Vancouver, it's warming up, 15 degrees, mainly sunny. The major news to 8 continues. Conservation officers have killed a black bear that attacked a man outside his home in Mission. Global's Jacob New reports.
22: The attack happened early Monday morning after Gordon Gwynn's dog alerted him to a bear on the property. Gwynn went outside making noise, but says the bear climbed up the stairs.
8: It wasn't stopping, and so I started backing up, and the bear was just right with me the whole way and cornered me where the door was, and so that's where she took it took a swipe at me and got me in the shoulder.
22: Gwynn was treated in hospital for his injuries. The BC Conservation Officer Service says the adult female was captured and killed near the property on Tuesday. They say the sow was identified through victim and witness descriptions as well as physical evidence. The bear was also determined to have a history in the area of showing no fear of humans. Two other bears captured on Tuesday, identified as yearlings, were tranquilized. The Conservation Officer Service says in consultation with provincial wildlife biologists, the animals were ear-tagged and relocated together to an undisclosed wilderness location. People in that part of Mission are being asked to take precautions, such as leashing pets, securing attractants, and never approaching bears. Jacob New, Global News.
3: A scary discovery at LaGuardia Airport in New York, a sinkhole forcing officials to shut down a runway.
9: Notably, this is the same runway where the deadly Air Canada collision happened back in March, shutting it down for several days. Repairs have been being made all night long. Now, this all happened Wednesday around 11 a.m. The large sinkhole was discovered during a daily morning inspection of the airfield. So it was good, of course, that this inspection was taking place, as it always does.
3: That's ABC's Lindsay Tuckman with the story. In sports, NHL playoffs, Game 1 Western Conference Final. Vegas keeps on rolling, beating the Avs 4-2 in Colorado last night. Tonight, it's Montreal and Carolina for Game 1 of the Eastern Conference Final. Now, Alex Newhook scored both series winners for the Habs. He got a little shout-out from the premier of his home province of Newfoundland and Labrador yesterday. Here's Tony Wakeham.
27: Now's the assembly. We have something that we often call when someone wants to speak without having a prerequisite is that we ask for leave. So I'm going to ask for leave from all of you for 30 seconds just to say to all of Newfoundland and Labrador and to everyone how proud we are of Alex Newhook and the Montreal Canadiens.
3: Puck drops 5 p.m. and the Montreal Victoires are the first ever Canadian team to win the PWHL's Walter Cup. Montreal shut out the Ottawa Charge 4-0 in Game 4 of the league's best of five championship series. That's Global's Major News to 8. Now business matters.
21: Elon Musk's aerospace company, SpaceX, has revealed plans to go public in the United States next month with an IPO that could become the largest in Wall Street history. Musk currently maintains majority ownership of the company, his individual stake valued at more than $600 billion. And this historic market debut could skyrocket the world's wealthiest person to trillionaire status. SpaceX is known for manufacturing rockets, as well as operating the Starlink satellite network and owning Elon Musk's artificial intelligence company, xAI. The decision to file for an IPO comes after a recent filing showed SpaceX lost $2.6 billion from operations last year. I'm Nivrita Ganguly with Business Matters.
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2: All right, still ahead on this hour of the show. I'm trying to figure out what is going on next door in Alberta. They had a pretty chaotic day yesterday, and it looks like there's a bit more upheaval coming today. We're going to try to sort out what exactly is happening. Also, do you know what Bill C-22 is? Are you worried about it? Apparently we should be. We're going to find out why coming up next.

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1: Get an update on the traffic situation. Here's Ian Wilson.
2: Good morning. In Burnaby, heads up for some road work on Hastings, heading westbound at Willingdon. Expect delays as a result. Then in Poco, you've got the road work on the Maryhill Bypass at the Coquitlam River Bridge. There's a traffic shift both ways. Westbound is definitely getting the worst of it right now. And in Abbotsford, heads up for a traffic pattern change. Highway 1 westbound near McCallum Road. The left lane now merges over before the McCallum overpass, whereas before it was the right lane that came over after it. 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In the CKNW Traffic Center, I'm Ian Wilson.
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0: 20th Street in Delta, and you could start losing weight tomorrow. Belly fever made me feel
1: right, but I must admit it got the best of me. This is Mornings with Simi, presented by Alpine Credits.
2: All right, have you heard about Bill C-22? Do you worry about your metadata? I think most people hearing that would say no. Some might ask, what is my metadata? So, okay, you haven't read all the details on that, but increasingly I hear from experts that we should be reading up on this and we should be paying attention because it would definitely impact us. So how? What is going on? Let's find out. Dr. Robert Diab is with us now, a professor in the Faculty of Law at Thompson Rivers University who focuses on online privacy. Thank you so much for being here.
3: Thank you for having me.
2: What is Bill C-22 and what would it do?
3: Well, it's going to do a lot of things, but with respect to metadata, it's going to create a power for the government to tell people like TELUS and Rogers or even companies like Apple and Google to retain our metadata for up to a year. Even though, you know, there's no reason to suspect that we've been involved in crime. And to do this for an investigative purpose, for the potential that police could then access it to carry out an investigation against you.
2: Okay, but under what circumstances would they tell one of these companies to do that?
3: Well, there are no safeguards around this power. It's just a blanket power that the minister will have, and so it's concerning in the sense that at the moment, to preserve any of our data, police have to have a reasonable suspicion that we, in particular, are involved in a crime, and they have to if they want to tell us onto our data for 3 weeks, but if they want to, they want TELUS to hold it for 3 months, they've got to go to a judge and get a warrant. And now, this bill will create a power to preserve everyone's data, a metadata that will come back for a year on no grounds at all, no warrant, no oversight. And so just to be clear, what is metadata? This is information about when we used our phone, where we used it, details around our communications, like at what time was a certain text sent, say, made and so on. If you have a record of that kind of information, it creates a kind of mosaic from which you can draw a number of inferences about a person's life, who they're friends with, who they're dating, where they're hanging out, and so on. This is, the courts have repeatedly said, this is very private information, and police need authority for it.
2: Okay, this seems,
3: this argument.
2: It seems overly and unnecessarily broad. Why is the government asking for this?
3: Because the government is taking the position that merely telling TELUS or Rogers to create a record of this and to hold on to it on behalf of the state for an investigative purpose is not an interference with a policy that violates our constitutional right to privacy, unless and until the police knock on TELUS's door with a warrant and say, okay, now can I actually see that record that you have about, Brenda or Bill? So that's the answer to the question, why do they think it's okay? But I think my sense, reading, the cases and having, an idea of how this play out, is that courts would look at this and say, no, if you order TELUS or Rogers to create a record of my movements in time and, a record that makes it possible to figure out who I'm talking to, who I'm friends with, etc. Merely telling TELUS to create that record and hold on to it for the state, for an investigative purpose, is our privacy. It's a form of surveillance.
2: Okay, so how far along is this?
3: It's quite far along. It's in second reading. And the concern that I've just articulated has been voiced by a number of stakeholders, including a number of the big companies,

0: Signal, the VPN providers, a number of these companies have written open letters to the government saying, look, you know, this is really concerning. If you do this, there's like one other major concern with the bill, encryption, which we can get into. But they've said, look, we've got concerns about the bill. And if you go ahead and pass it as it is, we may have to withdraw some all of our services from Canada.
1: I heard that with Signal, yeah. Right? Like Signal did say that if this goes ahead, that they will withdraw their services from Canada.
0: Yes. And so the minister has heard, the concerns and has signaled that he and other members of the government are prepared to make amendments. And so we may amend, but, whether they address all of our concerns is not clear at this point.
1: Right. This seems, obviously, there seems like there's a lot of concern about this. What was the government's rationale for saying that they needed this? Because does any other country do something like this?
0: Yeah, very good question. Well, it's kind of a complicated story as to what other Five Eye nations like Australia, New Zealand, states are doing. Maybe the short version is that nobody is quite doing precisely what we have in mind, and in at least a few ways, including the metadata preservation power, we're going further than any of them, except maybe Australia. But Australia doesn't have a constitutional Bill of Rights. The argument the government is making, that police and cities make, that sometimes they go to investigate someone, they knock on TELUS's door and TELUS says, well, no, sorry, we only kept that data for like 5 days or 10 days, and then, it was deleted. And so they want to be able to want a longer record preserved of some of this data, but in any case, I think going beyond a few days is going to be questionable when it comes to a charter challenge.
1: Yeah, this just seems like a mistake on the government's part, though. But do they often back down on things like this? Like, is it possible that all this criticism could get through?
0: It is possible that this the draft could be passed. They do often back down. They do often, change course in response to public concerns. But there is the court as a sort of a final safeguard. So, these provisions will be challenged if they're passed in anything like their present form. And ultimately, in Canada, women have the power to take them down. But then it starts to become a little less predictable, and how it will play out is anyone's guess. But it's better that we get it right the first time, and that's what me and others and I'm sure many of your listeners are probably hoping.
1: I would hope so too. Listen, thank you for describing it to us today. We appreciate your time.
0: You're welcome.
1: That's Dr. Robert Diab, a professor in the Faculty of Law at Thompson Rivers University. He focuses on online privacy, explaining to us the concerns about Bill C-22. Sounds like there are a number of concerns about this. He mentioned encryption. We talked about metadata. You've had big companies like Signal saying, listen, we're just going to pull out of Canada if this actually goes ahead. There has to be some kind of balance with this thing too. So we'll let you know what happens with that. Clearly, quite a few concerns on it. Also, we've been following along with what's happening in Alberta. So lots of confusion there yesterday about what was going on. We've got Premier Danielle Smith now saying that there will be a televised address to Albertans tonight in the evening, and then there will be a media availability tomorrow. There's a lot of speculation that this means that Alberta is actually going to have some kind of province-wide referendum on staying in Canada or not. Certainly the separatists in the United Conservative Party are telling her she better hold a referendum or they're going to withdraw their support of her. So there's a lot going on in Alberta. Let's get someone to break it all down for us, find out exactly the details on this. We'll do that coming up next.
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15: News at 8:30. Good morning. I'm John Strait. A man from the Czech Republic living in Revelstoke has died after falling into a crevasse in a glacier in Jasper National Park. RCMP say they were called to the Columbia Ice Field back on May 12th. They say the 38-year-old had been snowboarding with two friends when the accident happened. Bodies say it wasn't immediately possible to recover his body because of the remote location and harsh conditions. A Kelowna woman's in shock after her father, who was visiting from India, was the victim of a stranger attack.
16: As Tejinder Singh continues to recover at home from a stabbing incident, his family is expressing shock over his recent morning walk turning so violent.
17: It was totally and unprovoked.
16: Singh, who is visiting family from India, was walking Highway 97 near Highway 33 in Kelowna last Tuesday when his family says a man came towards him and started talking to him.
17: My dad again said, sorry, no English. And after that, the guy walked away. And my dad was like, okay, maybe it's just the end of the conversation.
16: But moments later, Sandhu said her dad felt a sudden and sharp pain in his back.
17: He thought he only punched him because the pressure was so much. And then when he touched his back and then he saw the blood.
16: The suspect fled on foot. Singh managed to get the attention of nearby workers who called for help. The 57-year-old man spent nearly a week in hospital. The ordeal has shaken the family and left them questioning why it happened.
17: It is so unacceptable because you can just go out in the community or in the public, even for a walk or for anything now, so which is scary part for our family.
18: RCMP say no arrests have been made, but police add this investigation is active and ongoing as they continue to collect and review CCTV video from the area. They're also asking for the public's help as they attempt to track down the person responsible.
16: Claudia Van Amert, Global News, Kelowna.
15: New health restrictions around Ebola have forced a U.S.-bound flight to divert to Montreal.
19: Online plane tracker FlightAware says the flight was en route from Paris to Detroit. It landed at Trudeau International Airport. The airline, Air France, says a passenger from the Democratic Republic of Congo was denied entry to the U.S. It says it's due to new American rules that travelers from certain countries, including the Congo, can only enter the U.S. through Washington. The restrictions come as a deadly outbreak of a rare type of Ebola sweeps the Congo and neighboring Uganda. The World Health Organization has reported almost 600 suspected cases and 139 suspected deaths. Aaron Sousa, The Canadian Press.
15: Stateside, a recent disclosure shows thousands of stock trades have been made on U.S. President Donald Trump's behalf this year.
20: Recent presidents have stayed away from trading stocks in companies whose fortunes they could change with the stroke of a pen. But President Trump has shattered that precedent. A report filed with the Office of Government Ethics reveals more than 3,600 buy and sell orders in the first quarter of this year. They include as much as $6 million in NVIDIA.
21: I'm very grateful that the U.S. government, the Trump administration, has approved licenses for us to export H-20s to China.
20: That's CEO Jensen Huang last August. The president's portfolio also includes Apple, Boeing, and Tesla, and the CEOs of all four accompanied Trump on his visit to China last week. The Trump Organization says the portfolio is managed by third parties, and the president has no say in what stocks are bought or sold. I'm Ben Thomas.
15: Ukraine's president says he's strengthening his country's defense in northern areas following threats of new attacks from Russia along the border with Belarus.
22: In his nightly address, President Volodymyr Zelensky says he's instructed his foreign ministry to increase diplomatic pressure on Russia and Belarus. He says, I expect Ukraine's Ministry of Foreign Affairs to be as active as possible in its diplomatic efforts regarding Belarus. We need to increase pressure and strengthen coordination with our partners. Frankly, it's already quite annoying that Ukraine's constantly facing this kind of threat, that at some point Russians may drag Belarus into the expansion of the war. Zelensky adds, Moscow's considering scenarios for additional attacks against Ukraine, targeting our northern areas, the Chernihiv, Kiev direction. Of course, we're already working to strengthen our defenses in this area. I'm Charles Delatesmo.
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23: In Burnaby, watch out for road work on Hastings heading westbound at Willingdon. Expect delays. Then in Poco, you've got road work on the Maryhill Bypass at the Coquitlam River Bridge. Westbound is seeing delays due to a traffic shift. And in Abbotsford, there's some delays due to a traffic pattern change. Highway 1 westbound just before McCallum Road. The left lane merges over. 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
25: Good morning. I'm Mark Madriga in the Global Sky Tracker Weather Center. Some clouds for mid to late morning and possibly early afternoon drifting in out of the west, but otherwise some sun to start. And certainly this afternoon, nice clearing again with lots of sunshine and warm today. Highs of 20 to 23, mainly sunny tomorrow and Saturday as well. Highs 20 to 24. The outlook for Sunday, cooler, highs of 18, mostly cloudy, looks dry. On Monday, though, some rain at times, cool with a high of just 15.
15: Thank you, Mark. Outside CKNW in downtown Vancouver, 15 degrees and mainly sunny. Now the business news. Dow down 100, TSX up 97. Canadian dollars trading lower, 72.51 cents U.S. Global News time, 836. I'm John Strait.

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1: All premiers face this tension. Daniel Smith has, you know, has been really good at caucus management and managing the demands of within her party, but clearly those are now coming up to a head.
2: Oh boy, are they ever. What is happening in Alberta? Are they actually going to have a referendum on staying in Canada? There's a lot going on, a lot of confusion. Premier Danielle Smith is addressing the province this evening. Thomas Lukasik is a former Progressive Conservative MLA in Alberta, former Deputy Premier as well, and he joins us now to talk more about this. Good morning. Thank you for being here.
3: Well, good morning. Thank you for having me.
2: Can you explain to us what is going on?
3: How much time do we have? We may run into the evening show, but you know, you may be beautiful British Columbia, but we are definitely exciting Alberta. You know, our premier and our government painted itself into a corner politically, whereas they have been promising separatists in Alberta a binding constitutional question on a referendum that would then compel the government to initiate the constitutional process of Alberta seceding from Canada. That question has been stuck in the court system because of lack of consultation, not only with First Nations, but with all Albertans in general before posing such a existential question. So now the premier is trying to put a pro-Canadian question on the ballot just to have a question so that separatists can vote no to it. But they made a horrible mistake yesterday, an all-party committee that was to deliberate on what to do with the forever Canadian question. While they were deliberating on this question, Premier Smith's government already issued a press release saying that the committee finished its deliberations and approved that question.
2: So, and the meeting was still going on. The meeting was still happening.
3: While the vote didn't even take place, as a matter of fact, I was testifying before this committee, asking them not to have a referendum because it is so divisive and it's breaking up our country. While I was testifying, they inadvertently put out a press release saying that this meeting is already over and that decision has been reached. So that's one problem. So the meeting was adjourned and no vote took place, despite the fact that a press release went out. The second problem that the premier has is that she bought out airtime on major television and radio networks across Alberta for tonight at 6 p.m. to announce that question, but the vote hasn't taken place yet. So now they're rushing into an emergency meeting today at 2 p.m. Alberta time to vote on that question so that reality can catch up to advertising.
2: This
3: would be funny if it wasn't the future of our country.
2: Exactly, right? It is the future of our country. And you have been kind of dragged into this as well because you also brought forward a petition. What was that petition all about?
3: So I brought forward a policy petition. So that petition is not supposed to lead to a referendum. It was a non-constitutional question that doesn't fulfill the Clarity Act requirements. And it was, do you agree that Alberta should remain in Canada? And it was filed as a policy proposal, and it was supposed to be voted in at the legislature. But Premier doesn't want to hold that vote because her caucus and cabinet are divided. She has a pretty large contingent of separatists in her caucus and cabinet. Yesterday, two cabinet ministers resigned because they're not separatists and they don't want to go ahead with the Premier's plan of putting a question to a referendum. They also don't believe that there should be a referendum. Right. So she has a division in her cabinet and her caucus, and now she's caught between a rock and a hard place because if she doesn't appease the separatists, they have enough membership in her party to oust her as a leader of the party. If she does, then she will be a proponent for separatism in Canada, and that is a position as an Alberta premier she doesn't want to wear.
2: How has this spiraled out of control so quickly? I mean, just last week, there was this big win for Alberta. We got Prime Minister Mark Carney there saying that he was committed to helping Alberta. Like, how did this happen so quickly?
3: You know, it goes back to really what our parents always told us. You know, if it doesn't feel right, don't do it. And if you think you're dishonest, don't say it. The premier was trying to be too cute by half, and she was trying to please two opposing sides just to stay in power. And now she is, as I said earlier, she painted herself into a corner where she has to pick a side. Either she's a separatist and she will appease the people who have the power of getting rid of her and her party, or she comes out strong on the unity side, or she comes out strong on the separatist side, and then 75% of Albertans. And I imagine Prime Minister Carney and her colleague premiers across the country will have something to say about that. So she's trying to maneuver out of that situation and extricate herself from it. But now, in order to have any question on a petition, government of Alberta has to be the proponent of that question. And that's her major dilemma.
2: Now, you mentioned your policy petition. How many people signed that?
3: Nearly 500,000, 456,000 Albertans in 90 days.
2: That's a lot. Does that make you feel better?
3: Well, I believe it's a record, actually, believe it or not, in Canada. Well, it makes me feel good because it reaffirms my confidence that Albertans are great Canadians by and large. Most Albertans by far, and we're getting really bad rap across the country and internationally that, you know, we're some kind of a renegade separatist in this province. But by far, all of us are no different than you in British Columbia. We love this country. We love Canadians from across the country. But we have a group of separatists that has always been here in this province, and you have your own share. But stars have aligned for them. You know, they have a premier that is willing to play footsie with them. They have a president down south in the United States that is actually meeting with them and has his administration officials meeting with them, which really empowers them. So they feel emboldened because they have the power of two governments behind them, and they're flexing their muscle right now. And unless they get what they want, they will oust the premier.
2: What is the out here, Thomas? What is the path for Alberta?
3: Decency is the path. The premier finally has to realize that her staying in power is not the ultimate goal of Albertans and all Canadians. She needs to lead by example. You know, Prime Minister Carney, I think, is helping her as much as he can. She's getting some great memoranda of understanding and some great deals on carbon tax and others, which is at the Prime Minister's political capital cost, because I'm sure other provinces may not be very happy with that. So she has an opportunity to show that Canada works, that we can work collaboratively, that collaborative federalism works. And take the side of unity and be unequivocal about it. But as of yesterday, and what is about to happen in Alberta today, I don't think she will do that.
2: What do you think is going to happen?
3: She's going to call a question, which is going to make everybody upset, because if she goes with the forever Canadian question, which is, do you agree that Alberta should remain in Canada? Separatists will, you know, excuse my language, but they will go berserk on her, because that question is a non-binding, non-constitutional question. It's basically like polling Albertans. It'll lead to nothing. And they want action. They want a constitutional question. And the rest of Albertans will be upset, because Albertans signed the signatures on this question because they wanted to avoid a referendum. They wanted this to be resolved in the legislature. Albertans are tired. You know, it's getting to a point in Alberta where literally family members don't talk to family members anymore. This issue is extremely divisive. It is impacting investment in our province. You know, at a time where the premier supposedly is looking for a proponent for a pipeline, she's creating an impossible investment environment in this province. So Albertans are getting tired of this.
2: You were a Progressive Conservative MLA for 15 years almost. Do you recognize the party that you belong to?
3: It's not the party. You know, Jason Kenney merged the old Progressive Conservative Party, which was middle of the road political party, with the very radical Wild Rose Party, as the name would imply. But in essence, it was a takeover. It was, especially with the advent of Danielle Smith, who was then the leader of the Wild Rose Party. This is not a conservative party. It doesn't resemble conservatism in any way, or particularly progressive conservatism. This now is definitely a separatist political party. You know, in the history of Canada, only separatist premiers, and those are premiers in Quebec, were the ones who posed a question on separatism to a referendum. And now the premier will be the third one, the premier of Alberta.
2: Well, we'll see what happens tonight. Thank you for your time in explaining this to us today. We appreciate that.
3: Well, thank you. And on behalf of all of Albertans, sorry about the mess.
2: Good luck. It's Thomas Lukaszczyk, who's the former deputy premier of Alberta. He was a longtime progressive conservative MLA in that province. He's also the head of the Forever Canadian campaign to keep Alberta in Canada. So all eyes are on this Premier Danielle Smith press conference, speech to Albertans that she will make, a televised address this evening. The press conference that she'll have is tomorrow. And of course, we'll have complete coverage of this for you. Lots to talk about. Let's check your traffic in 30 seconds.
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5: 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We've learned the amazing snowbirds are grounded until at least 2030. Why? Well, planes got old. How did they not see that coming? Whatever the answer, we are worse off without them. So on our next show, we'll talk with one of the first female snowbirds pilots. We'll also sit down with Mike Van Solen about damage control for people in the news. All that and so much more on the next BMS.
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2: Let's find out what's going on in traffic out there. Here's Ian Wilson.
7: In Delta, watch out for a crash on the 99 heading northbound after Highway 17A. The center lane is blocked. Then roadwork in Burnaby Hastings westbound at Willingdon. Expect delays and a traffic pattern change in Abbotsford. Highway 1 westbound at near McCallum Road. The left lane is currently closed. 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In the CKNW Traffic Center, I'm Ian Wilson.
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2: Well, let's find out what is coming up on the Mike Smith Show this morning. Good morning, Mike.
18: Hey, good morning, Simi. We're going to talk about that Alberta to BC oil pipeline proposed by the Alberta government and Prime Minister Mark Carney. That deal is now in place between Alberta and Ottawa to get her done. Build this pipeline to the BC coast. Alberta Premier Danielle Smith says construction could start next year. Well, what's in it for BC? Should BC support this project? And it's been a really fascinating week on this file. Prime Minister Mark Carney received a warm reception from a business audience in Vancouver this week where he said it's time to build. He doesn't want to talk to people who are saying no. He wants to talk to people who want to get stuff done and build stuff, and he received a lot of applause for that. BC Premier David Eby, though, again, saying that he will not back away from his support for that existing oil tanker ban off of the north coast of British Columbia, which would stop in its tracks any kind of pipeline to the north coast if that remained. So is there a compromise here? Could there be a pipeline to the south coast, maybe build it alongside the existing Trans Mountain pipeline? Talk about that today.
2: Interesting. Yeah. Okay. And what else you got going on?
18: Oh, okay. Have you seen the viral videos, Simi, of these tech CEOs giving commencement addresses at American universities, and they get booed?
2: Yes, I have seen this.
18: When they talk about AI.
2: Yes.
18: So this is quite extraordinary. So Eric Schmidt, the former CEO of Google, giving the commencement address at the University of Arizona, starts touting AI, saying how AI is going to change the economy. He gets booed.
2: All the kids are booing. What did they think was going to happen? What did they think was going to happen?
18: It's happening everywhere now. So any kind of commencement address at a college or university. Another guy is Scott Borchetta, another tech big shot. He was giving a commencement address at a university in Tennessee. Again, brings up AI, you know, this big opportunity AI. All the kids boo. They're practically booing him off the stage. So this is happening at every college and university commencement where AI is touted or brought up in a commencement speech. So, yeah, the backlash, right, against artificial intelligence. Is it good for the economy, bad for the economy? Is it going to replace human beings as workers? We're going to get into that today.
2: All right. Thank you very much for that, Mike.
18: You bet.
2: That is Mike Smith. He's coming up next. And another quick reminder here, if you really want to get in on something and maybe you can win a bunch of cash, do some good at the same time, you need to go to CKNWKidsFund5050.com. 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I'm Simi Sarah. 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

0: The Prime Minister laid out his plans for the Canadian economy directly to a BC business audience at a Greater Vancouver Board of Trade event.
1: We need to move. We need to move in a coordinated fashion. We need to move together.
0: Before delivering the same message in person in a meeting with BC's Premier, David Eby has accused Ottawa of prioritizing Alberta projects, such as an oil pipeline, over BC's priorities, but sounded a different tone today.
2: There's no doubt in my mind but that the Prime Minister is a friend to British Columbia.
0: The EB government wants to make its concerns about a new oil pipeline known while soliciting federal backing for BC-led projects such as LNG Canada 2. And that brought a reminder from Mark Carney.
3: If things get stalled here, we're going to be spending more time elsewhere in the country because we need to move forward.
0: Fighting for BC's priorities also means recognizing his, or running the risk of being left out of the conversation altogether. Ben O'Hara Byrne, Global News, Victoria.
4: We're learning more after a home was shot up in Surrey's Sullivan neighborhood early yesterday morning. As Global's Angela Jung reports, the homeowner appears to be connected to a national sports organization.
5: Police say people were home at the time, and fortunately, no one was injured. Neighbors tell Global News the homeowner is Arvinder Singh Khosa, which matches the name on the property's title. And someone with the same name was recently elected as the president of Cricket Canada. Sergeant Ali Galis cannot confirm if the homeowner has ties to Cricket Canada, but says someone in this home was a victim of an extortion threat.
6: So anytime we're doing an investigation that might be extortion related, we look at background to the residents, to a business potentially, or to the occupants and business owners, and that's how we make our determination.
5: Calgary Police Service confirms there's at least one victim there with connections to Cricket Canada. And Delta Police are investigating allegations of interference and threats related to Cricket at the provincial and national levels. Cricket Canada did not respond to our multiple requests for comments. Angela Jung, Global News.
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7: In Vancouver, watch for construction on Granville Street at West 12th Ave. Southbound is down to a single lane. Then road work in Burnaby, Hastings heading westbound at Willingdon. Expect delays. And in Abbotsford, there's a traffic pattern change causing delays. Highway 1 westbound near McCallum Road. The left lane now merges over. 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Conditions in the app. In the CKNW Traffic Center, I'm Ian Wilson.
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4: Now the Global Sky Tracker weather: mix of sun and cloud today with a high of 23 away from the water. Tonight a few clouds, low of 12. Tomorrow mainly sunny, high of 25 degrees, low of 12. Saturday more sunshine, high of 24, low of 12. Sunday and Monday cloudy with a 70% chance of showers, highs of 15, lows of 9. And Tuesday mix of sun and cloud, high of 19, low of 11. Outside CKNW in downtown Vancouver, 15 degrees and mainly sunny. Now the business news: Dow lower 83, TSX up 121, Canadian dollars trading lower 72.52 cents U.S. Global News time 9:05. I'm John Strait.
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11: All right, good morning to you. This is Mike Smith. We've got an absolutely jam-packed show for you today, including all those big tech CEOs practically getting booed off the stage at college and university graduation ceremonies. Have you heard about this? Have you seen these viral videos? Man, you talk about a sign of the times. You got these big tech big shots, okay? They're touting the benefits of artificial intelligence in these commencement speeches to these new graduates, how AI is going to change the world, change the economy. It's an opportunity for college and university graduates. That's not the way these kids see it. We're going to talk about that one today. Have a listen to this here first, okay? So this guy's name is Scott Borchetta. He is a big tech CEO, and he gave the commencement address at a university in Tennessee. He starts touting the benefits of AI. Listen to the reaction he gets.
12: AI is rewriting production as we sit here. I know it. Deal with it.

0: Like I said, it's a tool. Hey, like I said, you can hear me now or you can pay me later. Hey, then do something about it, okay? It's a tool. Make it work for you.
1: Yeah, just deal with it. Just deal with it, okay? It's coming at you no matter what. He's trying to tell these kids, like, AI's coming. It's coming in hot. But they're not having any, they don't want anything to do with it because AI could replace human beings in these jobs, right? A lot of these young college grads say they can't find a job. AI is taking up all the jobs. We're going to talk about that today. So make sure you stick around for that. Okay, so we've got all that. We've got lots more today. First, though, we start with the Vancouver municipal election. Vancouver Mayor Ken Sim running for re-election this fall, trying to make a splash in the campaign. Literally, the mayor promising free swimming lessons for kids. Vancouver Mayor Ken Sim says every child should have access to free swimming lessons. Who's going to pay for this? Is this a realistic promise from the mayor? Will this get him a lot of votes in the fall? I've got Kareem Alam standing by to discuss, the guy running against him. First, have a listen to some of these Vancouver residents. They like this idea. Sure, free swimming lessons for my kids. Bring it on. Have a listen.
2: Oh, we'd be really on board. Yeah, definitely. It's hard to get swimming lessons in Vancouver.
3: Well, I think it's a great idea. Like, and then plus in this age, you know, if you have to pay for everything and then price increasing, like something to, you know, get for a child, like for the future, I think it makes sense.
4: I think it's a phenomenal initiative to push forward. We do see that with, especially with the group of new Canadians, we actually see that they're four times more likely to drown than their Canadian resident neighbors.
1: Okay, the voice you heard at the end there is Kamiko Hirakita from the Life Saving Society of BC, a past guest on the show here. And yeah, saying this is great. Yeah, free swimming lessons for kids. This is great. Let's discuss it with my guest now, Kareem Alam, running to be the mayor of Vancouver against Ken Sim. Kareem is with the Liberals of Vancouver. Kareem, thanks a lot for coming on today.
5: Thanks for having me on.
1: Okay, Kareem, what do you think of this now? Free swimming lessons for the kids. What do you say to this?
5: Ken Sim is great at making promises and is terrible at delivering on them. He campaigned the last election on 100 new police officers, and he's hired a net new 8. He campaigned on 100 new nurses and has hired a net new 8, even despite the fact that he owns a nurse recruiting company. He ran on fiscal accountability and has raised property taxes by more than any other mayor in the city of Vancouver. He promised to fix the Stanley Park train, and it's still not working. And he just replaced a 50-meter pool at the Aquatic Center with a 25-meter pool. Frankly, it's really, really hard to take Ken Sim at his word when he makes promises like this. The fundamental issue that we've got is that the city of Vancouver hasn't built a new swimming pool in the time that the population of the city has doubled. I recently spoke to a parent who told me it's easier to get Taylor Swift tickets than it is to get their kids into paid swimming lessons in the city of Vancouver because of the lack of pools we have.
1: Okay. How are we going to pay for these free swimming lessons here? I'm really interested in your thoughts on that. If Sam gets reelected, tries to deliver this, let's have a listen to the park board chair. This is Tom Digby talking about these free swimming lessons here and how you pay for it. Let's listen.
6: There's a lot of free things we'd like to provide. Unfortunately, we were facing severe budget cutbacks this year. We're looking at $11 million in cuts.
1: Your thoughts?
5: Ken, zero means zero. Budget means that there's no extra money floating around the system to deliver these free swimming lessons. On the first day that Gregor Robertson got elected as mayor of Vancouver about 15 years ago, the park board budget was 16.5% of the overall city budget, and today it's 7.9%. We've had consecutive governments in the city of Vancouver defunding our parks, and when you defund our parks, you limit our ability to deliver programs like this. So I would like to acknowledge and agree with my colleague on the opposite side of the political aisle, Tom Digby, that in these challenging times where Ken is cutting budgets at the park board, it's going to be really hard to deliver on this promise.
1: Okay, so just so I'm clear on this, Kareem, so Ken Sim saying free swimming lessons for kids, you're saying that you're opposed to that? Like, what's your position on the actual promise?
5: I support it. I just don't know how we're going to deliver on it with the lack of swimming pools that we have. The first step that we need to take is to build more swimming pools. And frankly, even with paid swimming lessons, where parents are paying for them, there isn't enough room for the paid parents. There are 50,000 kids in the city of Vancouver from kindergarten to grade 12. And there isn't enough space in the current pool system that we have in Vancouver to accommodate all of them. And at the same time this is happening, Kenson made the decision to take a 50-meter pool and turn it into a 25-meter pool. So we're actually seeing a decrease in capacity. We're seeing that the kids' pool is at end of life. It's got 2 years left on it, and there's no cogent plan to replace it.
1: Kareem Alam is my guest, running to be the mayor of Vancouver. Let's have a listen to Ken Sim on another topic here. I'm really interested in your thoughts on this, his viral comments about AI. Speaking of AI, artificial intelligence, of course, we got those big AI data centers that have now been promised for Vancouver. Ken Sim says he's all in on AI and these big data centers in our city. And then he said this at the AI data center announcement about how he uses AI to get his work done. Let's listen.
7: I'm running a bunch of like AI. I have 11 AI agents running right now, doing all my like a lot of my work in the background.
1: Okay, he's running 11 AI agents to get a lot of his work done in the background. He's since put out a statement saying this is for just his personal stuff. He's not using AI to run City Hall or run the mayor's office. This is just personal stuff, I guess, setting up his gym schedule, I guess. Kareem, what do you think of that?
5: You wouldn't need 11 AI agents to run your gym schedule and manage your diet. I was really concerned when he first made those comments about using 11 AI agents to do his work. For those of your listeners that are familiar with AI, there are no AI data centers. There's very few AI data centers here in Canada. So that means all that data is running across Chinese servers, U.S. servers, and European servers, and that contradicts and breaks our FIPPA and PIPA provincial laws, but also breaks our federal privacy protection laws. We need to know, we need the Auditor General in the City of Vancouver to investigate whether there were data breaches here at the City of Vancouver, and whether the personal data of Vancouverites and British Columbians were compromised by Ken Sim's use of AI.
1: Okay, even though he says that he just used this strictly in a personal capacity, and this is all misinformation you're spreading.
5: I don't know if I'm to believe Ken Sim on his first day of comments, or if I'm supposed to believe the second day of his comments, but it's a serious enough issue that it warrants an investigation.
1: Speaking of Kareem Alam running for the mayor of Vancouver against Ken Sim, where do you stand on those AI data centers that has been promised by TELUS and the federal government here in Vancouver? Do you support them?
5: It's absolutely critical for Canadians to have AI data centers here within our sovereign borders. This is an issue of Canadian sovereignty. This is an issue related to defense. This is an issue that keeps our businesses competitive. Canada should not, as a country, be reliant on data centers across our borders. We should be building our own.
1: Let me ask you, Kareem, about the state of the campaign for mayor here. We got the election coming up in the fall. Where do you see the campaign right now? Like, what are your top priorities for the city? What's your main message to the voters?
5: I want to bring young people back to the city of Vancouver. Vancouver is now one of the oldest cities in North America by average age. You'd have to get to Florida to find an older city. Young people are leaving the city in droves because of three things. We're not creating the jobs for them. We're not building affordable housing for them. And we're also defunding the frontline services that allow them to grow happy and prosperous families here in Vancouver. Kids in Vancouver don't play sports tournaments in Vancouver anymore. They go to Softball City in Surrey. They go to Burnaby Eight Rinks in Burnaby. We have defunded our parks. We have defunded our community centers. We're seeing shrinking library hours, and getting those core services, not just delivered well, but delivered at an exceptional level. That's the Vancouver I grew up in, and I think the next generation of Vancouver kids deserves to live and grow up in the city that I grew up in.
1: Oh, okay, so you would increase spending then, correct?
5: I would increase the capital spending, yes. And I think Vancouver has a lot of tools. One of them is our ability uniquely in the Vancouver Charter to issue bonds. If I can issue a bond that triggers $1 million a year in interest payments, but it saves me $1.5 million in operating costs, that's a good bond to issue. We know new swimming pools are cheaper to operate than old swimming pools. We know when we build an ice sheet right next to a swimming pool, we get free heat energy from that ice sheet to heat that swimming pool. So if we build smarter, build faster, build cheaper, and innovate with those tools that we're allowed to innovate with in the Vancouver Charter, I think we can rapidly expand those services without increasing the tax burden.
1: Oh, okay, because I thought you said you were going to raise taxes, because Ken Sim had said he's going to freeze taxes. Let's just go back quickly to what Ken Sim said about his tax freeze here. He said that he's delivered a 0% tax increase, tax freeze.
7: It focuses on frontline services, strengthens our fiscal foundation, and gives our team members the clarity they need to run an efficient and responsive government. And most importantly, it provides relief to the hundreds of thousands of Vancouverites who have been impacted by the ongoing affordability crisis.
1: Okay, that Ken Sim defending his tax freeze. So you're saying that, what, you would freeze taxes too?
5: I would not freeze taxes. I would target tax increases at a rate of inflation. Ken Sim is talking out of both sides of his mouth when he says the property taxes have been frozen. He's increased parking fees throughout the city. He's increased utility fees throughout the city. So while your property tax part of your bill is at zero this year, your utility bills are increasing by 11%. Permit fees for food trucks in the city of Vancouver are going up by 2,500% this year. This isn't a tax cut. This is a tax shift. Everyone in Vancouver needs to understand that the current internal inflation rate in the city of Vancouver is 11%. And every year we're not raising property taxes by that much means that we're cutting services by that much. Okay. Ken Sim was supposed to be the financial ninja to get our fiscal house in order, and he's made everything worse.
1: Kareem Alam, thanks a lot for coming on to talk about it today.
5: Thank you so much, Mike. Enjoyed having
1: You bet, man.
5: Enjoyed having on. Thanks. Take care.
1: Thank you. Likewise, thank you. Kareem Alam running to be the mayor of Vancouver. All right, what do you think about what he had to say? Would you vote for him? Now, he says that he would raise taxes in Vancouver by about the inflation rate. Ken Sim says he's brought in a tax freeze in Vancouver. But you heard Kareem Alam saying, well, he's jacked up utility fees at the same time. So it's just a tax shift. Phone me and tell me your thoughts on it. And what do you think about Ken Sim's promise of free swimming lessons for your kids? 604-280-9898. It's the number to call me. 604-280-9898. Star 9898 on your cell. Your calls are next.
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1: I'll tell you what, we're going to have, I believe, a series of barn burner elections here in the fall in all across Metro Vancouver, not only in the city of Vancouver, where Vancouver Mayor Ken Sim facing real tough challenges to get reelected, I believe, in the fall, but also across other cities in Metro Vancouver. You think about Surrey, New West, Burnaby. It's all going to be really, really interesting. Voting day, October 17th this fall. So really, really intriguing contests for mayor and city councils all across Metro Vancouver. Really looking forward to covering that for you in the days ahead. The City of Vancouver contest to be for the mayor, that's going to be fascinating for sure. Ken Sim facing a lot of different candidates and opponents here. Could they split the vote? Could he get back in? Let's go to your phone calls here. Stu and Langley. Hi, Stu. Go ahead.
20: Hi, good morning, Mike. Yeah, it's going to be, it will be a barn burner come fall because yeah. What's happening out here in the city, I'm not sure if you're aware of that, but it's one of the councillors has taken the mayor and the rest of the council to court, and it's been filed, yeah. And
1: yes.
20: It's in the news. So, but as far as the swimming lessons, Mike, I mean, I'm not going to date myself like you kind of thing, but back in the 60s, it was called the sun-free swimming lessons.
1: Yeah. All right.
20: Do you remember that?
1: I vaguely recall that. Yeah. Tell me about it.
20: Yeah, and all of Metro Vancouver got free swimming lessons sponsored by the Sun. So if the Vancouver, I mean, it won't be now all of Metro Vancouver, but if Vancouver could provide the pools and a sponsor came up and then paid for the kids' swimming lessons, it would be a good idea.
1: Thank you very much for the call. It's an intriguing promise from Ken Sim. We'll see if it resonates with the voters. Send me an email on this one. Let me know what you think about that. This promise of free swimming lessons from the city in Vancouver. Do you think the city would deliver on that? Mike@cknw.com. All right. When we come back, we're going to talk about the story we've been following very closely for you here on the show, and that is the delayed construction of those long-term care homes. Seven of them have been delayed by the provincial government now, saying they're too expensive. Have a listen to Dan Levitt here, the independent advocate for seniors. This is on an earlier show.
21: Some of those projects were pushing $2 million per bed. 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
1: Okay, here's my question for you. 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We're going to talk about the latest in this crisis next.
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34: Global News at 9:30. Good morning. I'm John Strait. Conservation officers have killed a black bear that attacked a man outside his home in Mission. Global's Jacob New reports.
35: The attack happened early Monday morning after Gordon Gwynn's dog alerted him to a bear on the property. Gwynn went outside making noise, but says the bear climbed up the stairs.
36: I wasn't stopping, and so I started backing up, and the bear was just right with me the whole way and cornered me where the door was. And so that's where it took a swipe at me and got me in the shoulder.
35: Gwynn was treated in hospital for his injuries. The BC Conservation Officer Service says the adult female was captured and killed near the property on Tuesday. They say the sow was identified through victim and witness descriptions, as well as physical evidence. The bear was also determined to have a history in the area of showing no fear of humans. Two other bears captured on Tuesday, identified as yearlings, were tranquilized. The Conservation Officer Service says in consultation with provincial wildlife biologists, the animals were ear-tagged and relocated together to an undisclosed wilderness location. People in that part of Mission are being asked to take precautions, such as leashing pets, securing attractants, and never approaching bears. Jacob New, Global News.
34: Conservation officers are investigating after social media videos appear to show two men hand-feeding grizzly bears in Smithers over the long weekend. In one video, a man is seen feeding a bear a carrot from a vehicle, and another shows a man outside a vehicle trying to feed a bear an apple. Conservation officers say the behavior puts both the people and the bears at risk. Penalties for feeding dangerous wildlife can range up to $100,000 and/or jail time. It appears the provincial government paid more than $500,000 over 2 months to keep two tenants in a Vancouver SRO. Global's Tim Perry reports.
5: As we reported on Tuesday, the two tenants were the last people staying in the 140-room Colonial Hotel after the government shut it down. The province now says Atira, which was managing the SRO, received $325,000 per month, including in March, when the occupancy had dwindled to the two tenants, plus an additional $222,000 for April to support a wind-down of operations, for a total of $547,000 for 2 months for two tenants. BC Mental Health Addictions and Housing Supports critic Claire Ratté says the numbers are hard to believe.
6: Those two tenants that are currently residing in this building, of course, need to have access to safe shelter. That's not negotiable. The problem is that I can't wrap my head around is at what cost. This is an insane cost to shelter two people.
5: One of those last two tenants has now moved to alternate housing. The other resident, who the BC government says is a pre-existing tenant of the original landlord, is refusing to move. Tim Perry, Global News.
34: And a scary discovery at LaGuardia Airport in New York, a sinkhole forcing officials to shut down a runway.
7: Notably, this is the same runway where the deadly Air Canada collision happened back in March, shutting it down for several days. Repairs have been being made all night long. Now, this all happened Wednesday around 11 a.m. The large sinkhole was discovered during a daily morning inspection of the airfield. So it was good, of course, that this inspection was taking place, as it always does.
34: That's ABC's Lindsay Tuckman with the story. Global News time is 9:33. 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
8: In Vancouver, watch out for the construction at Granville Street and West 12th Ave. You've got delays in the area, and southbound is down to a single lane. Then roadwork in Burnaby for Hastings, westbound at Willingdon, expect delays. And in Abbotsford, there's a traffic pattern change. Highway 1 westbound near McCallum Road with some delays as the left lane merges over. 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In the CKNW Traffic Center, I'm Ian Wilson.
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34: Now the Global Sky Tracker weather: mix of sun and cloud today with a high of 23 inland. Tonight a few clouds, low of 12. Tomorrow mainly sunny, high of 25, low of 12. Outside, CKNW in downtown Vancouver, 15 degrees and mainly sunny. 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I'm John Strait.
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1: All right, let's talk about the latest in the story we've been covering closely for you here on the show, the crisis in long-term care in BC. This impacts thousands of senior citizens and their families in our province. We now have the longest wait list ever for long-term care, more than 7,000 seniors waiting for long-term care. Where do they end up if there's no long-term care bed for them? In the hospital, of course, taking up beds for other sick patients who need to be in hospital, stuck in cramped hospital rooms without the programs and the therapies they need that they would otherwise receive in long-term care. Now, this is at the same time the David Eby government has hit the brakes on 7 badly needed long-term care homes, canceling construction that in some cases had already started. The government says these long-term care homes are too expensive to build now. Believe me, it is going to cost a lot more in the long term to care for these seniors in hospital rooms. Got Mary Polak standing by to discuss this. First, let's have a listen to Dan Levitt. This is British Columbia's independent advocate for seniors on an earlier show.
11: We have a decade now to get this right, to build the infrastructure that's needed. So delaying projects like the 7 care homes that are being delayed, yes, they are bringing the cost down by sharpening the pencils and looking at design guidelines provincially. That's good planning. Because of the delay, this is going to fall now on the healthcare system, where seniors are going to end up going to the hospitals, and it's going to fall on doctor's offices, because seniors are going to go there because they would have a doctor if they were in long-term care. And ultimately, family caregivers are going to be caring for their loved one more, and they're already stressed out.
1: Yeah, this is going to fall on all of us. This is not just for the seniors who are on wait lists, their desperate families who are looking for a long-term care bed for their loved ones. This is going to affect everyone in British Columbia. Let's discuss now with my guest, Mary Polak. Mary is the CEO of the BC Care Providers Association. I'm very pleased to welcome Mary back to the show. Thank you very much for coming on today.
0: Oh, thank you, Mike. Glad to be here.
1: Yeah, you're very welcome. Thank you. And you know, the most tragic part of this is now we're starting to hear stories about seniors who are dying, literally dying in hospital rooms while they wait for long-term care. And I'm really interested in your thoughts on that. Let me ask you, first of all, just how bad is the situation right now? Like, how would you sum it up?
0: It's about as bad as it could be. You mentioned that there are now more than 7,000 seniors waiting to be into long-term care. The number has risen substantially. It's now close to 8,000. Recently, in estimates, the minister confirmed it's over 7,800. And those are the ones we know about, right? There are countless seniors who are, because they know there's a long wait and because families know this, families are bearing the burden in home. And when I say burden, I don't mean because the senior is a burden. I mean because that family is not equipped to deliver the support that senior needs. Out of love, they're trying to do their best, and they are now falling under the weight of this too. So it's the burden of the system. It's not the burden of the senior.
1: We've heard so many heartbreaking stories here, and every time we open the phone lines here on the show on this, I get stories from families who are desperately trying to find long-term care for their loved ones. And now we hear these really the most heartbreaking stories about seniors who are dying in hospital, including Barbara Donaldson, her family speaking out, waited for months and months in hospital for long-term care, finally passed away. Are you hearing similar stories? Are you hearing stories of seniors who are passing away in hospital when they should be in long-term care?
0: Seniors who are passing away in hospital or who are declining rapidly because, of course, they don't belong in a hospital. They're not there needing acute care. They need to be in a home, not a hospital. And we're also hearing, and this is, I think, where we really need to start understanding that this has huge downstream impacts. I was at a meeting on Vancouver Island a couple months ago. And what we were hearing was from families who are trying desperately to get respite care for themselves, just so they can take a night off, take a weekend away. They are crumbling under the stress of this because they're trying to look after their loved one. Their loved one doesn't get proper support. And of course, the potential there is what? That they are going to not be able to fulfill this, and there will be no place for this senior to go except to a hospital. So we're hearing it all over. And Mike, it's something that we talked about 20 years ago. Yeah. This was identified as the potential challenge if we didn't get it right.
1: Sure. We knew this demographic wave was coming at us, right? We've got an aging population. So we knew this was coming. Mary Polak is my guest, CEO, BC Care Providers Association, talking about the crisis in our long-term care. Let's talk a little bit about the impact on hospitals and our healthcare system. You just touched on it there. Last night, I saw a TV commercial from the BC Nurses Union who have just taken a big strike vote. And they're very powerful commercials about how overworked they are in our hospital settings, how people are desperate for hospital care. How does this underscore that? Like, when you've got seniors who are taking up potentially thousands of beds who should not be in a hospital, they should be in long-term care, does that lead to emergency room overcrowding, hallway medicine? Like, what is the sort of the knock-on impact of that in our system?
0: No, absolutely it does. The seniors advocate in the clip you played identified some of it. This is what I hope people listening to this, if they don't have a senior loved one yet in their life, and they think, well, this doesn't really interest me. Seniors. Yeah, it does. Because the next time that you're waiting in an emergency room for hours on end, I mean, some of the averages in BC are like 10 hours, 11 hours, if you can find it open. If you're waiting there, or if you're trying to find a family physician, guess what? A whole big contributor to this is that you've got a senior who doesn't belong there, who needs to be in a home And instead, they are trying to receive appropriate care in a hospital. That adds additional stress to those who are trying to provide that care, nurses, care aides, et cetera, because it isn't the right place.
1: Right.
0: And when we say homes, that doesn't have to be in a long-term care home. For some, it is. But it can be long-term care. It can be assisted living. It can be extra support at home, at their own family home. There are all sorts of options, but they require planning. They require funding support. If you don't do that, the impact is downstream on the other places in the healthcare system where the rest of the broader public are trying to get their own health services.
1: Okay, speaking of those options, let's talk about whether there's a better way to get these long-term care homes actually built and in operation for the people that desperately need them. And I want to play a clip here, Mary, for your thoughts. This is Finance Minister Brenda Bailey. And, of course, this government has just taken so much heat over this decision to cancel and delay these long-term care homes. So the Finance Minister, let's play this here, saying that, look, they're just too expensive.
2: When we have long-term care beds coming in at an estimated $1.8 billion per bed, it is incumbent upon us to look at how to do this differently, cheaper, and in a way that we can build more beds faster. That is the work that we're doing to serve seniors.
1: That's the Finance Minister, Brenda Bailey. And she said $1.8 billion per bed. She meant to say $1.8 million. Okay, so it's $1.8 million per bed that these long-term care homes are costing. That sounds like just an astonishing number. Is there a better way to do this? Is there a more efficient way to do this? I mean, could nonprofits do it better and more efficiently? Like, what do you think?
0: Well, and they already are. Our members, who are the non-government providers, have consistently been building these facilities for half the cost of what government is spending, sometimes even less than that. So I can't possibly tell you how government ends up racking up that kind of a bill. I'm sure they could provide you with all sorts of reasons. But the reality is this isn't just about rising construction costs. Everybody's facing that. Even in the midst of that, our members are coming in with costs, like I say, that are half what the government is projecting, less than half in some cases. And that's for high standard, high quality, attractive places that do the job. So there has to be some reckoning. The minister's not wrong that it shouldn't cost them that much and they should be doing something different. But goodness, again, this is another area where it's not like this hasn't been known for quite some time.
1: Yeah. What are your calls on the provincial government right now? What are you calling on David Eby to do at this point to address this crisis?
0: Well, look, our association stands here ready to help. Our message has been help us help you. Open up the request for proposals processes so that they are continuous. Our folks are ready. They have projects. We can be building these things more quickly. We can be building these things for half the price. And by the way, our providers already are the ones delivering about two-thirds of the funded long-term care in the province and about 90% of the assisted living. So we're here. We're ready. Take advantage of the expertise we have. We have providers, whether they're not-for-profits, family businesses, who've been doing this for generations. This doesn't have to be a government-owned and operated system. The main focus shouldn't be on who's providing the service. The main focus should be seniors need to be in a home, not a hospital.
1: Mary, thank you very much for coming on to talk about this today. I appreciate it.
0: You're very welcome, Mike. Thank you.
1: Okay, that is Mary Polak, the CEO of the BC Care Providers Association. Okay, over to you now. Let's open the phone lines on this one. And please phone me on this one, especially if you have a loved one, if you're trying to find long-term care for a loved one, maybe a parent or a spouse. What's it like up there? Are you one of the nearly 8,000 people with a loved one on long-term care waiting lists in British Columbia? We got the longest waits ever for long-term care in British Columbia. Do you have a loved one who is stuck in the hospital now while waiting for a long-term care home? 604-280-9898 is the number to call me. *9898 on your cell. One of the things that jumped out at me there in that interview was that the numbers of people waiting for long-term care are just continuing to go up. Nearly 8,000, as you heard the guests say there. This is up from a little over 7,000 not that long ago. And what do you expect when the government is canceling these desperately needed new long-term care homes because they're just too expensive to build now? Phone me and tell me your thoughts on that. What about the quality of long-term care? If you have a loved one in long-term care, can you please phone me and tell me your thoughts on the quality of care they are receiving? I'd love to hear from you on that. If you're trying to find long-term care for a parent, a spouse, I really want to hear your story. 604-280-9898 is the number to call me. *9898, toll free on your cell. This is Mike Smith, back with your calls.
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1: They were talking about the shortage of long-term care in British Columbia. Nearly 8,000 seniors on a wait list for long-term care. I've been there myself trying to find long-term care for aging parents, so I know what this is like. There's so many people going through it. Maureen in Nanaimo. Hi, Maureen. Go ahead.
6: Hi. I had two elder parents that I needed to find housing for. And actually, one of them was assaulted by another patient. What we found out, or another resident, what we had found out was that the staffing levels, everything, were really poor in that. And I'm a nurse, and I worked in this for many, many years. And what I would suggest is that the government, we need to have somebody overseeing elders, just like we do with children. Anybody that might be viewed as vulnerable. And we also need to look at who's caring for these people, help these staff to get the numbers they need and to want to go in and do that. I think it's a multiple problem, not just what that woman said, build them and it's going to be fine. I think when COVID happened, the issues in long-term care facilities were glaring, and we really need to look at that. And I would like to see government do it, take over the care.
1: Thank you very much, Maureen, for your very thoughtful call. And I encourage people, if you've had a situation like that where a loved one has been mistreated in a long-term care home, you should absolutely speak up about it. There is a complaint procedure through the health authorities in British Columbia. Do a Google search on that. I just found it in 2 seconds here to find about the process to lodge a complaint about a residential care facility. So I encourage you to do that. Anyone listening, if you've experienced any loved one being poorly treated in long-term care, speak up about it. File a complaint. Maria in Nanaimo. Hi, Maria. Go ahead.
7: Hi, Mike. Thanks for taking my call.
1: Sure.
7: My mom, same thing. I'm from Vancouver Island, and my mom is 92. We did get her into long-term care, but she's paying $10,200 a month in a subsidized long-term care home in the Comox Valley. That's the only way we could get her in. She's 92 years old. She will be running out of money. If the NDP government thinks that not building these long-term care facilities isn't going to affect every single person in this province, they're very, very, very mistaken, obviously. The care has been quite good for my mom, but she will run out of money, and she will be placed in an emergency placement. Nobody cares. She was kicked out of the hospital. They needed the bed, but she had family. The hospitals are for a lot of homeless people. I hate to say it, but it's true. The gal next to her was homeless. She had nowhere to go. It's going to evolve and become a problem after a problem. And my mom has lived in the Comox Valley for many, many years, paid her taxes, had a business, and is not getting treated very well as far as having to pay that kind of money. But $10,000 a month is what she's paying. There's open beds in that facility. It's subsidized by the government. They have probably 5% of the beds for people who pay, and there's open beds for people to pay. There's open beds in the facility she's in, but not for subsidy.
1: Thank you, Maria, for sharing your story. And I wish the best to your family, and especially, of course, to your mom. And I hope things work out. For a lot of people who are desperate, private care option or some side of a semi-subsidized option is maybe the only option open to them. So many people, like your family, cannot afford this. It's unbelievably expensive for long-term care. And you're right. This is an absolute betrayal of the seniors who built our province, who worked hard all their lives, paid their taxes all their lives, expecting that care to be there for them when they needed it. And for thousands of families and seniors in our province, it's simply not there. The government is not delivering on it. I think it's an absolutely shameful decision to stop the construction of these new long-term care homes that are so desperately needed. If you did not get through on the open line, I still want to hear your story. Mike at CK CKNW.com is how to reach me. Top of the news, top of the hour news is next. And then the Alberta to BC pipeline deal. 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What's in it for us? That's next.
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28: News at 10 a.m. Good morning. I'm John Strait. Federal Conservative leader Pierre Poilievre is in North Vancouver this morning to drum up support for his party's parliamentary motion on property rights.
29: First, it calls on the Prime Minister to instruct federal lawyers to argue in court that private property rights take priority over all other claims. That includes reversing litigation guideline 14 that currently bans lawyers from doing so. Second, It requires explicit property protections in all future federal agreements with First Nations, so homeowners and businesses can take comfort in knowing their title is firm. Third, it requires the Prime Minister personally publish a plan within 30 days to protect Canadians affected by property rights risks after Cowichan and Musqueam. It has been almost a year since this started, and we've seen nothing but words from Mark Carney. Fourth, appoint a special committee to study every legal, constitutional, and political step that Parliament can and should take to protect private property rights in Canada.
28: The Conservative motion will be put to a vote on Monday. A public hearing into a motion by Vancouver Mayor Ken Sim to put the brakes on a controversial bylaw will resume today at City Hall after 120 people signed up to speak yesterday. Global's Aaron MacArthur is hearing from Councillor Lucy Maloney.
0: It's nothing more than an attempt by Ken Sim and ABC to ram through one of the worst aspects of its agenda in time for the election.
2: A motion aims to scale back changes Council enacted to move faster than provincial zero emission building standards. The center of the debate are changes scheduled for January 2027 that would restrict the replacement of conventional natural gas hot water tanks. Bill Thielman represents a lobby group advocating for more natural gas options in the city.
3: We're for choice. We think it should be up to people to decide, and I think Vancouverites and British Columbians can make wise choices and also looking at their own budgets.
2: Well, the mayor is framing the changes as a nod to affordability. He has a fight on his hands to push this motion through. The last vote on the issue was defeated with a split in the ABC majority. Housing Minister Christine Boyle urging council to postpone its decision while the province reviews the building code.
4: I wanted to.

0: residents. But as Global's Cream Gouda reports, some people are raising concerns about funding and council overreach.
1: This council seems to not be able to swim in their own lane.
2: Former Vancouver Park Board Commissioner Aaron Jasper says the motion by Vancouver Mayor Ken Sim does not respect the jurisdiction of the Park Board and makes no mention of how the city will fund the program.
1: In my opinion, what we're looking at here is nothing more than a bullet point and an election platform for ABC.
2: Councillor Pete Fry moved an amendment to ensure Park Board autonomy in the plan's rollout and that new funding is considered. However, that was voted down by the majority of ABC councillors.
3: You know, sometimes we approve these things and then find out later that the funding is coming from cutting something else. And I think it's important to distinguish that we're not going to necessarily look to take this money from something else and you know, effectively defund another program or priority.
2: However, despite those concerns, council passed the motion unanimously. The program says it will provide the first three levels of swimming lessons to all Vancouver residents free of charge with priority access for children ages 3 to 12. The motion also calls on the Park Board to restore all city pools, including Kitsilano Pool, to pre-COVID status. That would include a return to full capacity operations, eliminating timed swim sessions, and allowing drop-in access. However, these changes are not expected to take effect until 2027. Kareem Gouda, Global News.
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4: In Burnaby, heads up for a stall. Highway 1 westbound near Sprott. The HOV lane is blocked. Then a crash in Coquitlam for Austin Ave and Westview Street. And in Abbotsford, there's a traffic pattern change. Highway 1 westbound near McCallum Road. The left lane now merges over. 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In the CKNW Traffic Center, I'm Ian Wilson.
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0: Global Sky Tracker weather makes a sun and cloud today with a high of 23 inland. Tonight a few clouds, low of 12. Tomorrow mainly sunny, high of 25 degrees, low of 12. Saturday more sunshine, highs of 24, lows of 12. And Sunday and Monday cloudy, 70% chance of showers, highs of 15, lows getting down to 9. Outside, CKNW in downtown Vancouver, 15 degrees and mainly sunny. Now the business news, Dow off 100 right now, TSX up 139, Canadian dollar, it's trading lower right now at 72.52 cents U.S. Global News Time, 10:05, I'm John Strait.
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7: All right, time for my visit with Bill Thielman now. Bill's beat. Bill is a veteran political strategist and commentator in BC, former Vancouver City Council candidate. Bill, thanks for coming on.
8: Thanks, Mike.
7: All right, Bill, let's talk about David Eby versus Mark Carney, the great pipeline battle, the deal between Ottawa and Alberta now to build that pipeline to the BC coast. Get her done starting next year. David Eby not happy with this agreement. We had that crucial meeting yesterday. Let's have a listen to Carney here speaking to the Vancouver Board of Trade audience here. He got a warm reception there when he started talking about pipelines. Let's listen.
9: It's time to build. Very basic thing that we've been saying. We don't want to hear what people are against. We want to hear what they're for. And if you're for something, we will get behind you.
7: Yeah, they like that. We don't want to hear what people are against. We want to hear what people are for. We got to get building here. Let's have a listen to David Eby here about the pipeline deal and especially that existing oil tanker ban off the North Coast. Let's listen.
10: There's no doubt in my mind but that the Prime Minister is a friend to British Columbia. And an important part of friendship is telling each other the truth. And part of the truth for British Columbia is that that development work that we're doing of developing our economy has to go hand in hand with environmental protection for the next generation, including the North Coast tanker ban.
7: Bill, your thoughts?
8: Well, it looked like it was going to be a title fight for a while, Mike, but I think after Eby saw what Mark Carney said, David Eby, the premier, saw what Mark Carney said, and you played the clip. I saw another clip last night saying, Mark, make no doubt, Mark Carney is a friend of BC. I think, okay, I guess

0: there was some second thoughts about having a title fight with him. I think that, and Mark Carney laid it out for the Board of Trade yesterday in his speech. He said, we have a world energy crisis, and Canada can be a major solution here if we, master energy, we master our destiny, he said, affordable, clean, reliable power. So, and it's hard. I think it's pretty hard for the premier and his government to say, we don't want this, but we really want LNG exports and some other things to go ahead, but we don't want any oil out of Alberta going through here. So I think that there will be a solution. And the other major piece is, David Eby knows the BC lost before. They went all the way through the courts. They've lost, so they cannot legally stop a pipeline if the
1: Right.
0: Canadian government says we're going for it. First Nations might be able to, but the province can't.
1: Well, don't forget that that oil tanker ban on the North Coast, that is a federal ban that Carney and his government could lift tomorrow. So I don't think EB can count on that federal tanker ban remaining in place if they really want to put this pipeline through to the North Coast. But is there a compromise here to build a pipeline to the south coast of British Columbia, maybe alongside the existing Trans Mountain pipeline route?
0: I mean, that makes the most sense, as we've talked about before, because you've got the route, you've got the existing infrastructure there, you're twinning or tripling the line again. There's some rumors it might go down that route, but then spur down possibly to Tawasin, to Roberts Bank, which would be a really wild idea, because it's taken a long time to get Roberts Bank Terminal 2 approved. But that said, that was under Justin Trudeau and not under Mark Carney.
1: Okay, Bill, let's talk about the World Cup of Soccer coming to Vancouver. We're just weeks away here now. We got the price tag at the federal level there, over $1 billion for Canadians to run the World Cup in Vancouver and in Toronto as well. Man, we're spending a lot of money on this party here. And then what about the tourism boom? Like we were told, Ken Sim famously said, there's going to be like 40 Super Bowls, the equivalent of it. And yet we see hotel bookings down 20%. So we're going in the wrong direction. Let's have a listen to Royce Twin, Destination Vancouver.
2: The booking pace that we look at compared year over year is down 20%, the booking pace. So we're right now for downtown hotels approximately at about a 50% occupancy rate. So we're about 7% behind what we saw last year. So are we panicking? No. Is it a bit softer than we hoped? Yes.
1: Are we panicking? No. Is the demand softer for hotel rooms than we thought? Yes, apparently. Bill, what happened to the tourism boom? What's going on?
0: I don't know. Maybe I'll stay downtown for a few days. Look, it's not happening yet. And one of the reasons, and you've been discussing this, but FIFA had booked 15,000 hotel rooms in Vancouver, and they put them back into the market in March. Like they
1: Yeah.
0: blocked them off previously. So anyone who was trying to find a hotel for FIFA or any other reason, because people come here for lots of other good reasons, it's a great place to come in the summer. There were all these hotel rooms blocked, and now they're available. And the story that Business in Vancouver has is really interesting. There are no citywide conventions from June 11th through July 19th. So while FIFA is taking place, there's no conventions at all because there's no space. So that's a really prime time for Vancouver or anywhere to have conventions, and there's none. And you're not going to get them now. It's too late.
1: Oh, by the way, the same thing's happening across the USA. Like the same thing is in Seattle. They don't see the bump in hotel bookings there that they anticipated. Basically, every World Cup city across the United States also reporting that hotel room bookings are down, not what they anticipated. So, like, what is the problem here? Like, do you think that there's a Trump, an anti-Trump boycott going on? That might be a factor. But I also wonder if. Listen, this thing's just too damn expensive. I mean, you take a look at the ticket prices for this, the hotel room rates are still astronomical. Like, maybe they got to bring the prices down.
0: Yeah, I think there could be some really good deals, and maybe on FIFA tickets as well, because they're very pricey. But one of the hospitality experts said that Vancouver has the highest occupancy rate of all the 15 cities hosting World Cup games. So we're the highest. We're doing the best. So that's kind of scary. Now, that said, I think a lot of people were just plain scared off. They just saw FIFA's coming to Vancouver. I'm not going to Vancouver until it's over.
1: Right.
0: That kind of thing. And, Vancouver's pretty pricey in the summer, and Victoria is as well, regardless of FIFA. So this is really kind of a perfect storm for hotels. But they also got, I mean, some of the hotel rates went really up a lot. And I think you're going to see them come down again, because having empty rooms during FIFA, it'd be really bad news.
1: Okay, I'm looking forward to the calls on that one. Get set to call me on that. If you think that this was a good idea in the first place to host the World Cup in Vancouver, it's costing a fortune. Hotel bookings are down. Looking forward to your calls on that. Bill, let's finish up with the sovereignty movement next door in Alberta and this spectacular communications screw-up here by the ruling United Conservative Party next door in Alberta yesterday, where they put out a press release about a referendum on sovereignty to be included in to be held in October. This is at the same time this all-party committee was still debating that. So they put out this news release. The United Conservative Party put out this news release by mistake, saying that this referendum was going to go ahead. So let's have a listen to the... Here's the NDP opposition MLAs. They're in this committee meeting discussing a possible referendum. And then they find out that the ruling party has already put out a press release about it. Let's listen.
3: This is going to be a little bit awkward for the government members, because I understand that the UCP have already issued a release about a referendum being called, and that's already been released to media. So a little awkward since we're still debating the motion, but perhaps... That is because this committee has always been treated like a sham.
4: It continues on with quotes from you, Mr. Chair. While we are debating this in this committee, oftentimes it feels like the politics of the UCP is a stage play to exercise their power to do what they want.
1: Okay, two Alberta NDP opposition MLAs there. Furious at this committee meeting after the ruling United Conservative Party put out a press release by mistake about this referendum going ahead. Bill, your thoughts?
0: Oh my God, that's a government communications nightmare, Mike. It's kind of amusing, except it's about the future of the country. Look, I think later today, if not as we're speaking, Daniel Smith's going to say we are putting a question on the referendum, but it's not going to be the separatist ballot. It's going to be the other one from Thomas Lukaszek, a former cabinet minister for the Conservatives. And he collected, and his volunteers collected, 400,000 signatures, so way more than necessary. And that question is, do you agree that Alberta should remain in Canada? And he says it's legal because it's a policy question. It's not a separation question. So that would potentially get around First Nations objections that went to court, and they managed to block that other question. So it's kind of a wild day in Alberta, plus a cabinet shuffle there. So there you go.
1: Okay, Daniel Smith has a TV address scheduled tonight on this. So we'll see what the Alberta Premier has to say about this. Like, is she trying... What do you think she's trying to do here? I mean, she's trying to walk a political tightrope here, because a lot of her own supporters of her own party and the United Conservative Party, they also are, appear to be pro-sovereignty for Alberta as well, correct?
0: Yeah, that party has been more or less taken over by separatists, which is really a huge problem. And, you know, they got rid of Jason Kenney, and they might get rid of Daniel Smith as well if they don't like what she does. But, you know, they should, realistically... The question is going to get 75% support if it is, do you want to stay in Canada? I'm quite convinced it will be somewhere in that neighborhood. And that question makes more sense to me than a separation question. If Smith puts a separation question on the ballot, then David Eby is absolutely right in saying this is a separatist premier.
1: Okay, take a break. We come back. Phone me on any of those topics now. The pipeline deal between Ottawa and Alberta. Should British Columbia get on board with this project? Should we support this pipeline? What's in it for us? Call me. Let me know your thoughts on that one. 604-280-9898 is the number. *9898 on your cell. Was it a mistake to say yes to the World Cup? It's going to cost a fortune. Hotel bookings down 20%. Should we have said no to FIFA and the World Cup? Call me on that one, too. The referendum, sovereignty referendum battle next door in Alberta. If you're from Alberta, if you've spent any time out there, phone me and tell me your thoughts on the sovereignty movement in Alberta. 604-280-9898 is the number. *9898 on your cell. Bill Thielman is my guest. Back with your calls.
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1: 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You must be 19 plus to play. Let's go to your phone calls. George in Nanaimo. Hi, George. Go ahead.
14: Good morning, guys. I mean, as far as the World Cup goes, it's not just the lack of conventions. They also canceled a lot of regular things that go on at this time of year. Like, I'm a dragon boater. There's 200 dragon boat teams that come every year to Vancouver, to the largest dragon boat races in North America. That got canceled because of the World Cup. That's like 5,000 people. And there's lots of other smaller festivals like that as well that kind of got big-footed because of this stuff. And frankly, everybody's a little pissed off. Nobody wants to pay the surge pricing of the hotels. We're tired of being ripped off. And the tickets are grossly overpriced, and not everybody's a soccer fan.
1: Thank you, George, for the call. I think you raised some great points. Bill, your thoughts?
0: Yeah, I mean, you know, we've been reporting, obviously, on the BC Sports Hall of Fame being told to pack up and leave BC Place for months. I mean, that's another attraction and draw, and that's a shame. And the Dragon Boats is a big event, and there's no question. So, you know, you put all your money on one number here on the roulette wheel, and the roulette wheel number is FIFA.
1: Daryl in Coquitlam. Hi, Daryl, go ahead.
15: Thanks. Thank you for taking my call. And my comments are on the pipeline. Okay. Unfortunately, David Eby just does not get it. Other premiers in Canada get it. Canada must diversify away from the United States. pull the lens way back, and what do you see? Donald Trump heaping praise on Vladimir Putin. He even had him in his presidential limousine. Heaping praise on the president of China. He looks like he came from central casting. He's intelligent. He's powerful. Who does Donald Trump heap scorn on? The chancellor of Germany, the prime minister of Spain, and on and on and on. Unfortunately, in diversifying our energy outside of North America, David Eby just doesn't get it.
1: Okay, Daryl, thank you very much for the call. Well, Bill, you know, Eby keeps saying that if you build this pipeline to the north coast of British Columbia, then all these other big major industrial projects could go down the drain if First Nations angrily withdraw their support. I mean, are you buying that? Are you buying what he's selling here, that if we build this pipeline, we're going to squander these other opportunities? I mean, that's his essential argument.
0: Yeah, there's a lot of projects there, and they do require First Nation cooperation. In many cases, they have it. I'm not sure. I mean, I think we make a mistake if we think that First Nations are a homogenous group and they all go one way or the other. There's lots of resource development favoring First Nations, the
1: sure.
0: Nisga, for example, several others. So I don't think that's necessarily the case, but it's not, you know, it's not completely wrong either. I mean, we don't know until we see what, you know, what possible pipeline route and where it would go and what the particulars are for sure. But, you know, Carney himself said the government of BC has to agree to a pipeline if it goes ahead. Previously said it. He's not saying that today.
1: Karen in Nanaimo. Hi, Karen. Go ahead.
16: Hi there.
1: Hi.
16: Pardon me. I want to make a comment about the current conservative leadership race here. I'm a paid member. I'm totally disgusted because all of a sudden you need a verification pin to vote. You couldn't get through on email. You couldn't get through on telephone line that they provided. And I think this was put, and apparently it was put up by, this verification pin was brought in by one of the contestants, and I think it's Carolyn Elliott, who's the mouthpiece for Kevin Falcon.
1: So were you unable to get verified then, Karen?
16: I can't. No.
1: So now you can't vote.
16: No, and I'm a paid up member, and
1: okay.
16: I'm a solid conservative. And if this is how they run the Conservative Party in BC, I'm going back to Alberta.
1: Thank you, Karen, for the call. I hate to step on you, but just out of time. Bill, that conservative leadership race is heating up. We're going to continue to follow it. Thanks for coming on today.
0: Yeah, big problems with verification. I've heard it too. Thanks, Mike.
1: Thank you, Bill. That's Bill Thielman. All right, thanks a lot for all your calls. When we come back, the latest Metro Vancouver madness, including the politicians who got paid $557 each to attend a meeting that lasted less than 4 minutes. Your money down the drain. That's next.
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28: Global News at 10:30. Good morning. I'm John Strait. The Supreme Court of Canada will hear BC's appeal in a mineral claims case. Global's Jacob New reports.
29: The BC Court of Appeal ruled in December that the Provincial Declaration on the Rights of Indigenous Peoples Act should be properly interpreted to incorporate the United Nations Declaration on the Rights of Indigenous Peoples into the laws of BC with immediate legal effect. At the time, a statement from the Gitxgatla Nation, one of two nations challenging the law, called the decision precedent-setting. The nation, along with the Ahadasat First Nation, argued the operation of an automated online registry permitting free miners to register claims to mineral rights on Crown land before consulting affected First Nations was inconsistent with the Crown's duty to consult. The provincial government passed DRIPA into law in 2019. The government said the act establishes the UN Declaration as the province's framework for reconciliation. Jacob New, Global News.
28: A man from the Czech Republic living in Revelstoke has died after falling into a crevasse in a glacier in Jasper National Park. RCMP say they were called to the Columbia ice field back on May 12th. They say the 38-year-old had been snowboarding with two friends when the accident happened. Mounties say it wasn't immediately possible to recover his body because of the remote location and harsh conditions. The operations lead of the Canadian Red Cross says he's headed to a region of the Democratic Republic of Congo ravaged by an Ebola outbreak in the coming days. Sharon Lavera says international chapters of the Red Cross have more than 1,000 volunteers already in place responding to the crisis.
30: Largely from the neighboring countries already that is there. We've had individuals and team members from Kenya and Tanzania already there. And then, of course, there is a very strong local Red Cross capacity. We have more than, 1,000 volunteers in Uganda, on the other side of the border. So we have strong capacity at the ground level.
28: Experts say the outbreak is much larger than what has officially been reported. Authorities have so far announced 139 suspected deaths and nearly 600 suspected cases. The Trump administration has unsealed charges of murder and conspiracy against Cuba's former president, Raul Castro.
31: For many Cuban Americans, especially here in Miami, these charges were 30 years in the making. Today, Cuba's government calling the indictment a farce based on lies to justify military aggression. And Cuban officials say any military move will be met with fierce resistance. The critical question now is what happens next.
28: That's ABC's Pierre Thomas. In sports, NHL playoffs, Game 1, Western Conference Final last night. Vegas just keeps on rolling, beating the Avs 4-2 in Colorado. Tonight, it's Montreal and Carolina for Game 1 of the Eastern Conference Final. Now, Alex Newhook scored both series winners for the Habs. He got a little shout-out from the premier of his home province of Newfoundland and Labrador, Tony Wakeham.
5: In the House of Assembly, we have something that we often call when someone wants to speak without having a prerequisite, is that we ask for leave. So I'm going to ask for leave from all of you for 30 seconds just to say to all of Newfoundland and Labrador and to everyone how proud we are of Alex Newhook and the Montreal Canadiens.
28: Game 1 from Raleigh is 5 p.m. and the Montreal Victoires are the first ever Canadian team to win the PWHL's Walter Cup. Montreal shut out the Ottawa Charge 4-0 in Game 4 of the league's best of five championship series. Global News Time 10:33. 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
6: In Delta, heads up for a stall on Highway 99 heading northbound before Highway 17A. The left lane is blocked. A crash in Vancouver for Granville and West 33rd. Cruiser on scene. You've got delays all ways. And in Abbotsford, there's a traffic pattern change. Highway 1 westbound near McCallum Road. The left lane merges over. Expect a few delays. 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
1: Okay, let's talk about the latest madness over at Metro Vancouver. Your hard-earned tax dollars continuing to be burned to a crisp here, including the Metro Vancouver politicians who got paid $557 to attend a four-minute long meeting. This is absolutely out of control what's going on over there. I got Daniel Fontaine standing by to discuss. Now, first, let's have a listen to the top guy over there, Jerry Dobrovolny, the chief administrative officer for Metro Vancouver. Here he is asked about these Metro directors who got $557 each to attend a meeting that lasted 3 minutes and 40 seconds. Let's listen.
10: The meeting you're referring to was an exception. It was quite a unique exception where we needed to have the meeting, or we needed to bring two reports through on a tight time frame to meet our requirements to Surrey, City of Surrey, and the City of Coquitlam. It's not normal.
1: Yeah, it's not normal. I'll agree with him on that. $557 to attend a four-minute long meeting. That is not normal. What should be done about this? Let's discuss it with my guest now, Daniel Fontaine, New Westminster City Councillor, running to be the mayor of New West this year. Daniel, thanks for coming on today.
11: Thanks for having me on, Mike.
1: Okay, there's lots to talk about here because we have more clips of Jerry Dobrovolny to play here for you in an interview with Global News. So let's start with the $557 fee to attend a meeting, even if it lasts like less than 4 minutes. What do you think of that?
11: That's just simply outrageous. I don't think there's a single taxpayer in Metro Vancouver that is looking at a 3 minute and 40 second meeting being in any way worth $7,200 charged to taxpayers for this. I mean, you know, first, there's two things I would say about this. First of all, that.
1: Nope. Did we lose him? Did we lose Daniel? Okay, I think we lost Daniel Fontaine. We're trying to get him back here. Yeah, $557. That is the stipend for Metro Vancouver directors to attend a meeting, no matter how long it lasts. Okay, so 3 minutes and 40 second long meeting. Yeah, you still qualify for the loot. You get $557. So it ends up costing thousands. We got Daniel back now. You dropped out for a second there, Councillor. But continue, please.
11: Yeah, sorry about that. When you look at the fact that, $7,200 for this meeting, I'm not convinced that this could not have been attached to another Metro Vancouver meeting and hence not, you know, cost the taxpayers any additional funding. Number two, the remuneration bylaw should have been amended. They opened up the the bylaw last year to make some changes to the payments. They could have easily added in a clause that said if a meeting is less than 15 minutes, there is no charge. They could have easily done that. Yeah. And also, the fact of the matter is, Mike, Jordan Armstrong from Global TV went back into the records and he was able to show that there were other meetings that were less than 15 minutes, whereby people the directors were charging taxpayers for $7,200. So this, while it may be at one unique incident, as it was referred to, it's not that unique because it's happened before and it will likely happen again.
1: Yeah, it's crazy. It's out of control what's going on over there. Let's talk about the North Shore Wastewater Treatment Plant debacle here. Billions of dollars over budget, years behind schedule. Now, it is interesting that there was an out-of-court settlement here between Metro Vancouver and Acciona. This is the Spanish company that was one of the original contractors here to build this thing. They were fired. And there were lawsuits flying back and forth over this between Metro Vancouver and this giant multinational company based out of Spain. Now there's been an out-of-court settlement, and the company will now pay $235 million to Metro Vancouver as part of this settlement. So I guess that's a good thing. I guess we're getting some cost recovery on this mess. Let's have a listen to Dobrovolny on that point. So this is the head of Metro Vancouver on this out-of-court settlement from this company. Let's listen.
10: The money we receive from Acciona will be applied to the budget for the project, and that will reduce costs.
0: Presumably, that would mean lower costs for ratepayers. Is that accurate?
10: Yeah, absolutely. Yeah, there will be a reduction in cost for ratepayers across the region.
1: Okay, here are Global News reporter Kristen Robinson there questioning Dobrovolny there about this $235 million out-of-court settlement with this company here that's going to reduce the cost of the North Shore Wastewater Treatment Plant. Councillor, your thoughts?
11: A lot of thoughts on this one, Mike. First of all, while it seems like a lot of money, Vaughn Palmer from the Vancouver Sun, who's taken a look at some of the records, has said that the actual new amount of money that wasn't previously kind of discussed with both Acciona and Metro Vancouver, it's around $100 million. But even if it was $235 million, Mike, when you look at that and the cost of the overruns and in relation to the overruns, it's going to be literally a drop in the wastewater bucket in terms of being able to kind of reduce costs. And you have to put things in perspective. I mean, the people living on the North Shore are going to be paying on average $600 a year more as a result of this financial debacle for over 30 years. So even if this was all applied just to the North Shore ratepayers, which apparently, according to Mr. Dobrovolny, it's not, it would still only slightly impact. And keep in mind, Mike, we don't have the final tab for this project. This project is still under construction. We do not know what the final costs are going to be. And something important that has not been really discussed in the public is that we have to decommission the old wastewater treatment plant, and those costs have not even been announced and factored in. So I have a feeling, Mike, that even if we did get $235 million, that money is all allocated either to the decommissioning process, or it'll be allocated to potentially some cost overruns that we haven't even heard about yet.
1: Yeah, $235 million, maybe less than that, when you consider that this thing is like $3 billion over budget. I mean, this is like putting a Band-Aid on a gaping wound here. I mean, you know, it's just not going to compensate Metro ratepayers here. We're just getting burned to a crisp on this thing. Daniel Fontaine is my guest, New Westminster City Councillor, running to be the mayor of New West this year. We're talking about the latest on the mess over at Metro Vancouver. So have another listen to Dobrovolny here. This is an interesting interview here that Kristen Robinson from Global News did with the top guy over at Metro here. And here he is talking about the witch hunt that's going on over at Metro Vancouver. We've had so many stories revealed here by the great work over at Global News, by the reporters there, and Metro Vancouver decided to launch an internal investigation to find the source of the leaks to the media. And let's listen to Dobrovolny on this, because he's asked, how much is this costing, this investigation to find the source of leaks to the media at Metro Vancouver? How much is that costing taxpayers? And listen to his answer. Let's listen.
0: How much money is Metro Vancouver spending to investigate a whistleblower?
10: So the board has launched a number of investigations, and they don't involve staff. They're independent investigations involving staff. The one that you've referred to regarding the leak is one that the board is doing. I'm not involved with that. Staff aren't involved in that. It's an independent investigator doing what they feel to look into the issue.
1: Okay, it doesn't answer the question. You know, the question was, how much is this costing? I mean, we got taxpayers in Metro Vancouver already just taking it on the chin here, just paying so much in these bungled boondoggles. And then the simple question, how much is this costing now? You've got an investigation to find the leak to the media here, and he doesn't answer the question. New West City Councillor Daniel Fontaine, your thoughts. What do you think of that?
11: You know what, Mike? I don't think Metro Vancouver is going to win any openness and transparency awards anytime soon. You know, they've been described to me, Metro Vancouver, as the NHL team that they keep missing the playoffs. They keep blaming everyone else, and they keep asking their fans to pay more. And then all the while, they're refusing to admit that the real problem's in the front office. I mean, this is what we've got here with Metro Vancouver is we've got them now investigating, hiring an investigator at a cost we don't even know, to undertake an investigation of the 41 board directors to see who leaked, who was the whistleblower who leaked information from Metro Vancouver. You know, I've heard provincial leaders, I think it was Trevor Halford, the interim leader of the BC Conservative Party, saying, get back to the basics, get back to doing what you're supposed to be doing, get off these witch hunts, these distractions, stay focused, and put the ratepayers first, and get back to doing your job and end this craziness.
1: Yeah, good advice. I mean, there's an old saying in politics, if you're in a hole, stop digging here. And when you start spending money on an investigation to find whistleblowers and whoever's talking to the media here, I mean, you're just rubbing it in for taxpayers who are already angry enough. Okay, speaking of the head office, should there be changes in the front office here? Have a listen to this question. So Global News reporter Kristen Robinson just asked this guy straight up, are you going to resign? Have a listen.
0: Will you resign?
10: I serve at the will of the board. I have no intention of stepping down.
1: Okay, Jerry DelBorvani there, the chief administrative officer, Metro Vancouver. Will you resign? No, he has no intention to resign. Do you think he should resign? Daniel?
11: Well, I would say this, two things. First of all, I think any other leader of an organization that has gone through so many public relation messes, financial debacles over the past couple of years, I would just generally say that I can't imagine a board that would have continued on with that leadership moving forward. But at the end of the day, Mr. DelBorvani is correct. He is there because 41 board directors, at least a majority of them, I know they're split right now on this, but at least a majority of the 41 board directors want him to stay there. And I think they want him to stay there until October 17th, until the election. And unless a majority of the board make a decision to have a change of leadership at Metro Vancouver, we're going to be status quo into the future.
1: Okay, final question for you here, and then we'll take a few phone calls on the other side. But what do you think needs to be done here? And we've talked before about whether the province needs to step in. At the end of the day, the buck stops on the desk of BC Premier David Eby, right? Do you think Eby should step in here with some sort of oversight or review? I mean, what do you think should happen?
11: Yeah, 100%. So Councillor Kashheed and I from Richmond released something called Metro Accountability. It's available at metroaccountability.ca. I would encourage all your listeners to go there. It's a 5-point action plan on reforms for Metro Vancouver. And in there, there's some suggestions around governance reform. There's suggestions around things like compensation reform, also having a truly independent review of the Metro Vancouver wastewater treatment plant financial debacle. We've listed 5 simple actions that could be taken place very soon. And we think that would help to perhaps begin to restore the public's confidence in this regional government. Until some of those actions are undertaken, we're going to be just fumbling from one PR mess to the next, because it does require some real action to take place. And I'm hoping that, for example, a 41-person board is way too large, that at a minimum they cut that in half or so and look at a more professional board of subject matter experts to make sure we do not repeat the financial mess we saw in the North Shore.
1: Okay, Councillor, please stand by. We'll fit a break in right there. Come back, open the phone line. So phone me on this one now. Metro Vancouver, the mess over there, the over budget, overdue North Shore Wastewater Treatment Plant, $3 billion over budget. These Metro directors getting paid $557 each to attend a meeting that lasted 3 minutes and 40 seconds. It's like your money's being raked up into a big pile and just set on fire over there. Phone me and tell me, do you have confidence in this organization? What do you think should happen? Should the provincial government step in? Should heads roll over there? 604-280-9898 is the number to call me. 604-280-9898. *9898 on your cell. New West City Councillor Daniel Fontaine is my guest. Back with your calls.
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3: If Metro Vancouver fails to meet those standards, the province will step in.
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5: If they can't, then the province is prepared to step in.
6: If the province has to get involved, we will. We won't hesitate.
1: BC Premier David Eby there. A montage of all his repeated threats to intervene at the madness going on at Metro Vancouver. He just keeps saying it over and over again. I might do something about this. I might step in and intervene here. I've got the authority to do it. And he never does it. You know, I think it's like the provincial politicians, they don't want to be tarred with the same brush, right? They don't want to touch this thing. They don't want to take any kind of blame for it. So they're trying to stay out of it. Speaking of Daniel Fontaine, New Westminster City Councilor, he's running for mayor of New West this year. Dylan or Andrew in Coquitlam. Hi, Andrew, go ahead.
7: Hello, good morning. I just have a question about this water treatment plant, because before we couldn't ask any questions because it was under investigation in the court. Now it's settled already, so who make this decision exactly? Names, Mr. Dobrovolny and somebody else, and how somebody accepted such a ridiculously low price to give somebody a contract. It's obvious, yes? So can we ask questions now or not yet?
1: Okay, I think it's a great point. Thank you very much for your call. So there's been an out-of-court settlement here, Daniel, on this North Shore wastewater treatment plant. The lawsuits were flying back and forth between Metro Vancouver and this giant company out of Spain, Acciona, that was fired on the contract originally. $235 million out-of-court payment now. So does that mean, you know, can we get some answers now, now that this court action has been settled?
11: Yeah, we should get answers. And just to recall, Mike, is remember there was an independent review that was supposed to happen and then they stopped it because they said there was a legal proceeding. Well, that's gone now. So now we're back in a position where your caller is making a very good point. It's time for some answers. Here's my concern is I've asked the chair, Mike Hurley, I've been publicly saying that this should go to the Auditor General of British Columbia. It should be an independent third party that does this. Here's the problem, Mike. Guess who is going to pay for this review? Guess who's going to set the scope of the review? Guess who's going to probably get a first copy of the review? You know, it'll all be Metro Vancouver. And how do you instill confidence in the public that we're going to get answers to some questions? And we don't even know if there's non-disclosure agreements, which I'm assuming there are, between Acciona and Metro Vancouver. The only way we're going to get answers to this is if someone like the Auditor General comes in. They come in, they have the power to compel people to testify, and then we'll get some answers.
1: Counselor, thank you for your time today.
11: Thanks for having me on, Mike.
1: All right, you bet. That is Daniel Fontaine, New Westminster City Councilor, running to be the mayor of New West this year, one of the leading voices for reform at Metro Vancouver. Man, you are just getting burned to a crisp over there, Metro Vancouver taxpayers. We continue to follow it all very closely for you. When we come back, the backlash against AI, the big tech CEOs getting booed at university graduation ceremonies for touting artificial intelligence. Have you seen the viral videos of this? We'll play some of it for you. Do not miss this. It's next.
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23: Global News at 11. Good morning. I'm John Strait. Federal Conservative leader Pierre Poilievre's in North Vancouver today to drum up support for his party's parliamentary motion on property rights.
27: First, it calls on the Prime Minister to instruct federal lawyers to argue in court that private property rights take priority over all other claims. That includes reversing litigation guideline 14 that currently bans lawyers from doing so. Second, it requires explicit property protections in all future federal agreements with First Nations, so homeowners and businesses can take comfort in knowing their title is firm. Third, it requires the Prime Minister personally publish a plan within 30 days to protect Canadians affected by property rights risks after Cowichan and Musqueam. It has been almost a year since this started, and we've seen nothing but words from Mark Carney. Fourth, appoint a special committee to study every legal, constitutional, and political step that Parliament can and should take to protect private property rights in Canada.
23: The Conservative motion will be put to a vote on Monday. A Kelowna woman's in shock after her father, who was visiting from India, was the victim of a stranger attack.
28: As Tejinder Singh continues to recover at home from a stabbing incident, his family is expressing shock over his recent morning walk turning so violent.
29: We were totally and unprovoked.
28: Singh, who is visiting family from India, was walking Highway 97 near Highway 33 in Kelowna last Tuesday when his family says a man came towards him and started talking to him.
29: My dad again said, sorry, no English. And after that, the guy walked away. And my dad was like, okay, maybe it's just the end of the conversation.
28: But moments later, Sandhu said her dad felt a sudden and sharp pain in his back.
29: He thought he only punched him because the pressure was so much. And then when he touched his back and then he saw the blood.
28: The suspect fled on foot. Singh managed to get the attention of nearby workers who called for help. The 57-year-old man spent nearly a week in hospital. The ordeal has shaken the family and left them questioning why it happened.
29: It is so unacceptable because you can't just go out in the community or in the public, even for a walk or for anything now, so which is scary part for our family.
0: RCMP say no arrests have been made, but police add this investigation is active and ongoing as they continue to collect and review CCTV video from the area. They're also asking for the public's help as they attempt to track down the person responsible.
28: Claudia Van Amert, Global News, Kelowna.
23: Conservation officers have killed a black bear that attacked a man outside his home in Mission. Global's Jacob New reports.
1: The attack happened early Monday morning after Gordon Gwynn's dog alerted him to a bear on the property. Gwynn went outside making noise, but says the bear climbed up the stairs.
2: It wasn't stopping, and so I started back.

0: to an undisclosed wilderness location. People in that part of Mission are being asked to take precautions, such as leashing pets, securing attractants, and never approaching bears. Jacob New, Global News.
1: And conservation officers are investigating after social media videos appear to show two men hand-feeding grizzly bears in Smithers over the long weekend. In one video, a man is seen feeding a bear a carrot from a vehicle, and another shows a man outside a vehicle trying to feed a bear an apple. Conservation officers say the behavior puts both the people and the bears at risk. Penalties for feeding dangerous wildlife can range up to $100,000 and or jail time. Global News Time 11:04. 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
2: In Vancouver, heads up for a crash at the intersection of Granville and West 33rd Ave. It's been cleared to the west side of the intersection. Crews are still on scene. Then roadwork, Granville and West 12th Ave. Southbound is down to a single lane. And in Abbotsford, you've got a traffic pattern change. Highway 1 westbound near McCallum Road. The left lane is closed. 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In the CKNW Traffic Center, I'm Ian Wilson.
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1: Now the Global Sky Tracker weather: mix of sun and cloud today with a high of 23 inland. Tonight a few clouds, low of 12. Tomorrow mainly sunny, high of 25, low of 12. Saturday more sunshine, high of 24, low of 12. And Sunday, Monday, cloudy with a 70% chance of showers, highs of 15, lows of 9. Outside, CKNW in downtown Vancouver, 15 degrees and mainly sunny. Now the business news: Dow down 84, TSX up 160. Canadian dollars trading lower, 72.53 cents U.S. Global News Time 11:06. I'm John Strait.

0: It's what's happening right now. 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
1: All right, let's talk about the backlash against AI now. Artificial intelligence on full display at college and university campuses across Canada, the United States. College graduation ceremonies are meant to be moments of celebration, hope for the future, optimism. But across North America, something different is happening. Tech executives, these big tech big shots, when they're brought in to give a commencement speech to these college and university grads, they bring up AI, start talking about the future of artificial intelligence. They're getting booed and heckled by these university grads. Why is it happening? Well, it's because a lot of them are leaving school into a job market where AI is already replacing entry-level work, writing, coding, marketing, design. So they're fighting back. They're shouting back at these tech CEOs. They don't like what's going on with AI. Got Andy Barrar standing by to discuss. Now first, have a listen to this one. Some of these videos have gone absolutely viral online. This one's been viewed millions of times here. This is Eric Schmidt, okay? He's the former CEO of Google. And he's giving a commencement address at the University of Arizona. Starts talking about AI, and listen to the reaction he gets. We're going to play this a little longer here. Have a listen.
2: Last December, Time magazine selected its person of the year for 2025. And this time, it was the architects of artificial intelligence. Interesting. It will touch every profession, every classroom, every hospital, every laboratory, every person, and every relationship you have. I know what many of you are feeling about that. I can hear you. There is a fear. We do not know the precise contours of what this transformation will look like. Choose a diversity of perspectives, including, let me add, and if you'd let me make this point, please,

0: If you don't care about science, that's okay, because AI is going to touch everything else as well. Whatever path you choose, AI will become part of how work is done.
1: Wow. Wow. They didn't want to let him finish his points. Wow, those University of Arizona grads making it very clear to the former CEO of Google how they feel about AI. It's not the only example of this. This is happening a lot here at college and university graduation ceremonies. Let's discuss with my guest now, Andy Berar. Andy is a tech and digital lifestyle expert. HandyAndyMedia.com is his website. Andy, thanks a lot for coming on today.
2: Hi, Mike.
1: Okay, Andy, what do you make of this now? You got these tech executives being openly booed and heckled at graduation ceremonies for talking about EI. What do you think of that?
2: Yeah, you got to really know your crowd, Mike. It's no surprise. It's no surprise to me that they're getting boos, because AI has a branding problem. Okay, this is everything he said is right. You know, this is the most disruptive technology, I'd say, since like the internet. That a lot of people are saying this is the fourth industrial revolution. But these kids are graduating at like the worst time, because there is so much happening right now and so fast. Now, here's the problem, the messaging of AI, because they're selling AI as being disruptive, it's inevitable, it's job changing. So these kids are feeling very threatened, right? And they're finding this really tone deaf. Like you have no empathy to see how we are like entering this job force. And here's the thing, Mike, you can't sell disruption to people being disrupted. You know, they really don't know. The whole point of going to school was to get a job. Those entry level jobs where you would just roll up your sleeves and work hard and show your worth, those are gone. And so I have so much empathy for these young people, because I was in their shoes at the same time, but not in this era.
1: Yeah, a lot of these tech executives seem to be surprised at the reaction they're getting. You know, they think AI is the hottest thing out there. They're going to make this the central focus of their commencement address. And man, the kids are not liking it. Let's listen to another one here. So this guy's name is Scott Borchetta. He's another tech CEO with a company called Big Machine Records. And here he is, same thing, touting AI at a commencement address at Tennessee State University. Have a listen.
3: AI is rewriting production as we sit here. I know it. Deal with it. Like I said, it's a tool. Hey, like I said, you can hear me now or you can pay me later. Hey, then do something about it, okay? It's a tool. Make it work for you.
1: Okay. Yeah, he's kind of pushing back here against the boos he's receiving. Like, look, this is just a tool in business. Make it work for you. Do something about it. Deal with it. Like, you can't put the genie back in the bottle here. I mean, you know, AI is coming at us here. It's coming in hot. And he's telling these kids, you got to deal with it. They don't like it. Andy, what'd you think?
2: You know what the ironic thing is, Mike, is these students, right, these grads, they're the most AI savvy of any demographic group out there, and they're still booing it. And that just tells you how, you know, disruptive this is for the kids entering the workforce. Because it's one thing when you're using AI to get your English essay done in time, but it's another thing when you realize that technology that you've been using to, you know, so you can go hang out with your friends on the weekend and not do your homework. Now, that's the same thing that is going to prevent you from getting a job. So that the thing is, and what they're doing wrong, if I had a chance to have a commencement speech, you know, it is a tool, but it's the people that know how to use that tool. Like, think about it. There was a time when we just had screwdrivers. Then we had drills. And now we have cordless drills. And the person that knows how to use that is going to get way faster in their career than the guy who's still using a screwdriver. And if they can have that kind of a messaging and get them to embrace the technology that they're already using, and then try to eliminate those fears and tell them, listen, you are going to be very valuable in this new economy. We don't know where things are going to land, but boy, oh boy, just keep learning this tool and become masters at it.
1: Yeah, the same thought occurred to me when I was watching some of these videos last night, and how many of these young people, these young college and university grads who are booing these tech execs, have actually been using AI chatbots like ChatGPT or whatever to help them write their essays or help them with their homework. I mean, everybody is using this technology here, But obviously, a lot of young people are very, very worried about it. Andy Barrar is my guest, talking about the backlash against AI. Let's have a listen to a U.S. senator here. Now, interestingly, this is a Republican senator here. He's asked about these college graduates booing these AI tech executives at these commencement ceremonies. Remember, this is a Republican, okay, friend of big business in the USA. Have a listen to what he says. Josh Hawley, let's listen.
4: A lot of these college grads don't have jobs. You know, I was talking to a group of college grads recently, college seniors actually, and they were giving me very similar sentiments about AI. They were saying that they can't find jobs, that, you know, like 30-40% of them are unemployed, and they blame AI for this. And, you know, I mean, they may well be right. We've got to make some choices about AI to make sure it actually is good for the American workforce. And I think a lot of these college grads don't think it will be.
1: Okay. 30 to 40% of them graduating college and university can't get jobs. They're blaming AI. Andy, are they right to blame AI for this?
2: Well, look what just happened with Meta, Mike, the other day. They just fired 8,000 people. So even the people that have jobs are concerned about losing their jobs. So you can imagine you're trying to enter this market and the people that are seniors, you know, it's people who've been there for a long time, they're losing their jobs. So where do you stand on this hierarchy? You're pretty smart. You can't even get into the door. And this is why you're seeing all of these university educated kids driving Ubers or DoorDash. You know, they're doing the gig economy because in the meantime, they still got to pay their bills. They still got to pay their cell phone bills, but they can't get the jobs that they were promised when they went to school. And that's so funny. Now, what I tell young kids, I'm like, if you just want job security, look into the trades. AI, which is ironic because my parents wanted me to get an education. So like my mom, her big thing was, I want you to wear a suit to work, not like your dad who was a welder and had to wear coveralls. But now we're going full circle where those jobs, those are the jobs that you could have and you know you could start a family, buy a house, and you have some job security because AI won't be a welder anytime soon.
1: Yeah, right. You're not going to have AI replace a plumber. Unless we get the robo plumber that's a robot that's powered by AI sometime down the road. Maybe that's going to happen. Here's what I want to do right now, Andy. Take a quick break. We'll come back with some more on the other side. Now, phone me on this one. I'd love to hear from you on this. The backlash against artificial intelligence. Okay, so we played some of the viral audio there of these tech executives getting booed and heckled at university and college graduations ceremonies because they're touting AI. The kids don't like it. What do you think of that now? Do you think some of these young people are being kind of hypocritical about it? Do you think these tech CEOs are just giving them the straight truth that this is the world we're living in now? AI is here. It's not going away. You just got to adapt to it, right? I mean, are they right about that? Or can the government do something about it? Can the government regulate artificial intelligence so it's good for the economy, good for jobs, not replacing human beings? Phone me and tell me your thoughts on it. If the government can do anything, or is it too late? 604-280-9898 is the number to call me. 604-280-9898. *9898 on your cell. Andy Barrar is my guest. This is Mike Smith, back with your calls.
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1: All right, talking about the AI backlash with my guest, Andy Berard. Just before we go to your calls, quick reminder for you about the podcast. If you ever miss the show or you miss parts of the show, just listen to the podcast. It's updated every day after every show. Now, earlier on the show today, I spoke to Mary Polak, and we talked about the growing wait list for long-term care in British Columbia. Have a listen to this.
21: It's about as bad as it could be. There are countless seniors who are, because they know there's a long wait and because families know this, families are bearing the burden in home. And when I say burden, I don't mean because the senior is a burden. I mean because that family is not equipped to deliver the support that senior needs. Out of love, they're trying to do their best. And they are now falling under the weight of this, too. So it's the burden of the system. It's not the burden of the senior.
1: It's Mary Polak, earlier guest on the show today, talking about the growing wait lists for long-term care, the burden this is placing on so many families in British Columbia. Are you one of them? You don't want to miss that interview. You can hear the entire thing on the podcast. Search for the Mike Smith Show podcast, wherever you get your favorites. You'll find it there, and it's updated every day after every show. All right, we're talking about the backlash against artificial intelligence now with my guest, Andy Berard, especially all those college and university grads booing those big tech executives at university graduation ceremonies here. Andrea in Chilliwack. Hi, Andrea. Go ahead.
22: Oh, hi, Mike. Yeah, thanks for having me on.
1: Sure.
22: So I've never called into the radio before, so I'm sorry for the pause there. I was just saying, I've been approached twice now by companies that are trying to promote an AI phone answering and email and text service to me. Ironically, that's my position in our company. We own a tiny home company in Chilliwack. I answer the phones. So I said to them, I'm like, are you calling me to replace my job for $200 a month? And I talked to them about it. I said, you know, I've got four kids to feed and this thing is just going to replace me. Like, obviously I'm not going to go to my brothers who we own a tiny home company together and say, hey, check this out. Secondly, we've just decided not to do AI as a way to stand out. We've had a few meetings about it, and we've realized AI has a sound. It has like a feel. And when we go to it, it often answers our questions wrong. Like, I don't know if you've noticed this, but when you really know your stuff and you put it in, chat is often wrong.
1: Oh, yeah.
22: We've decided we'll use it to change the tone of our emails if we need to, make it happier, whatever, less blunt. But we're really going to try and stand out of the company by not using AI, which is, okay, I think, going to benefit us, and so far has.
1: Okay, good for you, Andrea. Thank you very much for sharing that. And thank you for a great call and for listening to the show and calling in for the first time. I'm grateful to you for that. And this is very interesting. So, Andy, your thoughts on this now. Now, that's interesting. Could you see some companies decide, you know what, we're not going to use this technology because our customers can see right through it, right? And oftentimes it's wrong. Your thoughts?
2: Yeah, no, absolutely. I think what you're going to see is you're going to see a whole subset of companies saying we are AI-free, you know, companies. So we don't use artificial intelligence. You want to talk to somebody? This is a real human voice, because here's the thing. The audio on the AI, like, you can sometimes be fooled and think that you're talking to a real person, because they're including like ums and different things, mannerisms that human people do. So one of the questions sometimes you have to ask them is, are you an actual human being or are you AI? And it's going to get to that point where we're not going to know what is real and what is fake. The second thing that she said about, like, sometimes you can ask it a question. If you're an expert, it gives wrong. Here's the thing. Back in the old days, you start a company, you would under-promise and over-deliver. But with these AI tech bros, what they do is over-promise and under-deliver. And we get these hallucinations, and people see when AI makes mistakes. So you're telling people to use this, they use it, and it comes out wrong. And that's another reason why AI has this branding problem, and it starts right at the top.
1: Pete in Vancouver. Pete, running out of time. You got 30 seconds. Go ahead.
0: Yeah. I've been following Silicon Valley for decades. There's no one that lies more than the tech lords. Nobody. They make used car salesmen seem honest. And this is going to lose a lot of jobs. And why this idea that it's inevitable, it's not inevitable. People should speak up against it. Carney is big into AI. He thinks it's going to magically change the civil service. If we don't stand up, we're going to get crushed. There's going to be a lot of job loss. And the billionaire, far-right Trumpkin oligarchs will get, you know, richer.
1: Okay. Thank you, Pete, for your call. I'm very grateful to you for it. Boy, more calls coming in. We'll just have to return to this topic. Andy, thanks for coming on today.
2: Anytime, Mike.
1: Okay, I appreciate it a lot. That is Andy Barrar. Handy Andy Media is his website. Always grateful to him. Didn't get through on the open line, send me an email, mike@cknw.com. 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
29: Global News at 11:30. Good morning. I'm Erin Ubels. A tragic set of incidents in Nanaimo last evening as police responded to two unrelated drownings about 3 kilometers away from each other. The first happened at Departure Bay Beach around 6 p.m. Nanaimo Search and Rescue, two aircraft from CFB Comox, Harbor Patrol, and RCMP responding to the area. And about 3 hours later, a woman was located near the beach. Despite life-saving efforts, she was pronounced dead. The second happened at about 7:30. Police received reports of a man who appeared to be in distress while swimming near the Brecon boat launch. He was pulled from the water and also pronounced dead at the scene. Foul play is not suspected in either incident, and the BC Coroner Service has been called in to investigate. The City of Vancouver has passed a motion to bring universal swimming lessons to all city residents. But as Global's Kareem Gouda reports, some people are raising concerns about funding and council overreach.
30: This council seems to not be able to swim in their own lane.
31: Former Vancouver Park Board Commissioner Aaron Jasper says the motion by Vancouver Mayor Ken Sim does not respect the jurisdiction of the Park Board and makes no mention of how the city will fund the program.
30: In my opinion, what we're looking at here is nothing more than a bullet point in an election platform for ABC.
31: Councillor Pete Fry moved an amendment to ensure Park Board autonomy in the plan's rollout and that new funding is considered. However, that was voted down by the majority of ABC councillors.
32: You know, sometimes we approve these things and then find out later that the funding is coming from cutting something else. And I think it's important to distinguish that we're not going to necessarily look to take this money from something else and you know, effectively defund another program or priority.
31: However, despite those concerns, council passed the motion unanimously. The program says it will provide the first 3 levels of swimming lessons to all Vancouver residents free of charge, with priority access for children ages 3 to 12. The motion also calls on the Park Board to restore all city pools, including Kitsilano Pool, to pre-COVID status. That would include a return to full capacity operations, eliminating timed swim sessions, and allowing drop-in access. However, these changes are not expected to take effect until 2027. Kareem Gouda, Global News.
29: Stateside now, where an SOS flare from a stranded boater in California may have sparked the largest wildfire currently burning in the state. The U.S. Coast Guard is investigating after a 67-year-old man crashed his boat on the rocks near Santa Rosa Island last Friday. The man reportedly fired 2 rescue flares to try to alert passing boats to his location, potentially igniting the Santa Barbara County blaze, which is now more than 6,800 hectares, a third of the island, home to a national park containing rare wildlife, was burned in the fire. Global News time is 11:33. Now the latest CKNW traffic. Here's Ian Wilson.
0: In Vancouver, watch for water main work on East 49th. You're down to one lane in both directions between Sophia and Prince Edward. Then construction, Granville Street at West 12th Ave. You've got delays in the area and southbound is down to a single lane. And a traffic pattern change in Abbotsford. Highway 1 westbound near McCallum Road, the left lane is closed. Traffic is slow. 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In the CKNW Traffic Center, I'm Ian Wilson.
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29: Now the Global Sky Tracker weather. A mix of sun and clouds today, up to 23 degrees inland. A few clouds tonight, down to 12. Mainly sunny tomorrow, a high of 20, up to 25 degrees inland. And Saturday, more sunshine on the way, a high of 20, 24 inland. Outside CKNW in downtown Vancouver, it's 16 degrees. On the markets, the Dow Jones up 299, TSX up 317, the Canadian dollar 72.62 cents U.S. Global News Time, 11:34. I'm Erin Ubels.
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11: All right, let's talk about the cost of living now, already squeezing just about everybody, getting worse now because of the cost of fuel, gasoline, diesel, aviation fuel. It's all driving up the cost of transportation and production. And that gets passed along the supply chains, and it always gets passed on to you, ultimately, the consumer, including at the grocery store. Are you noticing the price of your grocery bill going up? Or is it because of fuel surcharges that are being baked into the price? Talked a lot about this hitting the transportation industry, the travel industry. Yeah, it's hitting the grocery and fuel sector as well. Let's discuss with my guest now, Mike Von Massow. Mike is a food, agriculture, and resource economist at the University of Guelph. And I'm always grateful for his time. Mike, thanks a lot for coming on today.
12: Thanks for having me, Mike.
11: Okay, Mike, what exactly is a fuel surcharge when we're talking about food and groceries? Like, I think a lot of people may be familiar with a fuel surcharge on an airline ticket, but what about when it comes to food and groceries?
12: Well, that means the people who are delivering the groceries are charging the processors and the retailers more money because it's costing them more money. And I would argue that a fuel surcharge for some of these are built into the contracts and are a better way to do it than just increasing freight costs, because eventually these prices will come down and those surcharges will come off, rather than us seeing things like permanent price increases, which will get baked into the prices we pay.
11: Yeah, that's what I'm worried about, is the permanent nature of this, because often when you're talking about inflation or the price of anything, when the price is going up, it's like a high-speed escalator going up, but then when it's going down, it's like walking slow motion downstairs. Like, the prices are sticky, right? They don't tend to fall as quickly as they rise. Do you think that could be the case here when it comes to grocery prices?
12: Well, I think it's definitely the case with fuel prices. Yeah. I think that it's probably less likely with grocery prices, because those fuel surcharges are temporary in nature, and they're often negotiated, so they won't get away with keeping them on for a long time. But They'll be around for a long time, because fuel costs will come down a little quicker. What's really sort of interesting is we got food inflation numbers earlier this week, and actually food prices came down a little bit in the month of April. But we expect food prices to come down in the month of April, because the fresh fruits and vegetables that we're importing are coming from further away, so freight goes down. So if anything, we're seeing prices go down more slowly than we might have otherwise seen. And if this persists into the fall, they'll go up higher than we would normally expect them to go, because stuff starts coming from further away.
11: Yeah. Do you think these fuel surcharges, do you think consumers understand them? Like, a lot of times it seems in the grocery industry, a lot of these fuel charges are kind of hidden, aren't they? Like, they're not super visible to the consumer, or are they? Like, are there some fuel surcharges being openly added?
12: No, these will be invisible to us at the grocery store. And And it will depend on the product exactly what goes up more than others. Things that are freight intensive, like fresh fruits and vegetables, probably in the winter, transportation represents 10 to 15% of that price. So you'll feel those prices more. Whereas for a more processed product, it might be 1 or 2% of the retail price. So we'll notice it differently. So things that are coming a long distance, and have less processing to sort of buffer the value add, will be the ones that we really see increase in price.
11: Speaking to Mike Von Massow, we're talking about fuel surcharges, the cost of fuel, diesel, gasoline, baked into everything, driving up prices, including at the grocery store. We've talked on the show before here about rising airfares because of fuel costs. And will people still be able to afford to travel because the cost of air travel is going up so much? Have a listen to aviation expert. This is Phil Dirty. Let's listen.
3: Cost of fuel keeps going up. Each flight costs more to operate. So what they're going to be doing is they're going to be, like I said, consolidating flights, cutting down on the number of trips they do between airports. For instance, Montreal, there's a flight from Toronto to Montreal every hour. Mm-hmm. So maybe that schedule will be affected.
13: And ultimately, particularly as we're coming closer and closer to the busy summer travel season, if prices continue to be impacted for us as the consumer, how do you foresee that might impact demand?
3: Well, what's going to happen is that people aren't going to be able to afford to fly.
11: Yeah, okay, so people have got a choice to travel and to fly, and maybe people will just say, I have to cancel this vacation, or I have to cancel this trip, I can't afford it, with these rising airfare costs. But Mike, when it comes to food prices, I mean, that's a more difficult option. I mean, that's kind of a cost that you've got to bear at the grocery store, right? Nobody can just decide, well, I'm not going to eat anymore. So
12: no, what is, no, what we're, is it? We're stuck with the food. We're stuck with the food price increases. We can make adjustments in what we eat to try and buffer it. But yeah, we can't defer the price of groceries. It's also worth remembering that we pay about the same amount for transportation out of our budgets as we do for food. So we might be able to put off a plane trip, but for many people, the commute is costing them much more money. Yeah. And that's also squeezing them and will squeeze the grocery budget as well.
11: Okay, what can government do about this? I mean, a lot of people are feeling the squeeze out there. I mean, we talked on the show earlier about the new NDP leader, Avi Lewis, saying the government should set up their own grocery stores, government-owned grocery stores, so they charge cheaper prices to Canadians. But is there anything government can actually do about this?
12: Well, government grocery stores are a very bad idea, and I don't think they'll work, and they'll be more expensive. They'll cost us more than we'll lower prices by, and that's not very efficient. I would say things like the government's doing now with the GST credit, particularly to lower income Canadians, is 100% pass through, so that every dollar they spend goes to people and allows them to pay their grocery bills. It's not universal, but it is helping those that need it the most. Really, our government has nothing to do with the Strait of Hormuz and with these high fuel prices. So there's little it can do to lower prices unless it gives us money specifically, which doesn't lower prices, but makes it easier for us to cover those prices.
11: Mike, thanks as always to you for your time today and coming on to talk about this. I appreciate it.
12: No, thanks for having me. Have a great day.
11: Thank you. That's Mike Von Massow there from the University of Guelph. Rising cost of fuel, gasoline, diesel, jet fuel. Is it impacting you and your family, your business? I'd love to hear from you on it. Mike@cknw.com. If you have decided to maybe put off a vacay, a holiday, a trip because of rising airfares, man, I was taking a look at some airfares the other day, and yeah, the prices have gone up a lot. What about the price at the grocery store? Have you changed your shopping habits? If you got any tricks or tips to save money at the grocery store, let me know, okay? Mike@cknw.com. Final break on the show. We got lots more coming up on the other side. I'll check in with Jill Bennett. She has a super show for you coming up. And we've got your mic drop coming up, and it's our giveaway today. This has been super popular. I've got a pair of tickets once again today to see the Smashing Pumpkins. Back on tour, the alt-rock heroes of the 90s. They're playing Rogers Arena on November 5th. It's the Rats in a Cage tour. Tickets on sale officially tomorrow, but I've got two tickets right now to give away. Would you like to go to the show? Call me right now. 604-280-9898 is the number. 604-280-9898. Two tickets to the Smashing Pumpkins up for grabs. We'll play our game and give away the tickets next.
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11: All right, let's give away these Smashing Pumpkins tickets here now. This has been a super popular contest this week. The phone board is lighting up every time we're talking about the Smashing Pumpkins here. Got a pair of tickets to the November 5th show at Rogers Arena. It's the Smashing Pumpkins Rats in a Cage Tour. Tickets officially go on sale tomorrow for this show. I got two tickets to give away right now. Emily in Aldergrove. Hi, Emily.
0: Hi.
11: Hi, Emily. Okay, are you a fan of this band?
0: Yes, I love them.
11: Okay, cool. I'm rooting for you here. So now here's the way this is going to work, Emily. We call our contest today Smashing Hits. I'm going to play you part of a Smashing Pumpkins song, one of their hits, and you have to tell me what song this is, okay? It is multiple choice, okay? Are you ready?
0: For sure.
11: Okay, here we go.

0: Oh, man, these guys are going to rock out Rogers Arena. Holy cow. Okay, Emily, what song was that from the Smashing Pumpkins? Is that A, Today, B, Bullet with Butterfly Wings, C, Disarm, or D, Rhinoceros?
1: That was B.
2: Woo-hoo! That's right!
0: And that would be correct.
1: Yay!
0: Emily, you're the winner. How about that?
1: That's awesome. Thank you.
0: Oh, you're very welcome. Have you seen them perform before?
1: I have. They were amazing.
0: Yeah, boy, they can rock. Are they super loud?
1: They are, but it's awesome.
0: Okay. All right, Emily, you've got two tickets to see the Smashing Pumpkins November 5th at Rogers Arena, so make sure you circle that on your calendar. Stay on the line. We'll get your information, get your tickets to you, and I hope you have a great time.
1: Thank you so much.
0: You're welcome. Okay, that is Emily in Aldergrove. She is very happy. She's the winner today. Smashing Pumpkins fan for sure. She's got two tickets to their show November 5th. It is the Rats in a Cage tour from the Smashing Pumpkins. They've sold over 30 million albums, still going strong. Tickets for the show go on sale tomorrow. All right, right now, time for the mic drop.
3: Mic drop. Can't stop the mic
4: drop. We own it. Did you hear that?
3: Wow. I don't believe it.
5: You can say that again.
6: Why do you say that?
7: Don't say something you'll regret later.
0: Okay, today's mic drop is Mary Polak, the CEO of the BC Care Providers Association. And we talked about the story we've been following closely for you here on the show, and that is the crisis in long-term care. We've got the longest waiting lists ever in BC for seniors trying to get into long-term care. Nearly 8,000 seniors waiting now for long-term care. Now, if there's no long-term care bed available for them, where do they go? Well, guess what? They end up in the hospital, taking up hospital beds for other patients. Now we're seeing these very heartbreaking stories about seniors dying and passing away in hospital while they wait for long-term care. The government, at the same time, the government now canceling and delaying the construction of new long-term care homes because they can't afford it. Spoke to Mary Polak about it today. She said, look, we should have known. We knew about this. We knew this was coming. Have a listen.
8: I was at a meeting a couple months ago, and what we were hearing was from families who are trying desperately to get respite care for themselves, just so they can take a night off, take a weekend away. They are crumbling under the stress of this because they're trying to look after their loved one. Their loved one doesn't get proper support. And of course, the potential there is what? That they are going to not be able to fulfill this, and there will be no place for this senior to go except to a hospital. And Mike, it's something that we talked about 20 years ago. Yeah. This was identified as the potential challenge if we didn't get it right.
0: Yeah, that's one of the ironies of this is we knew this was happening. We knew the demographic trends. We knew we have an older and aging population. You can hear that entire interview on the podcast. It's updated every day after every show. Just about time for me to go. Jill Bennett is coming right up. Hi, Jill.
9: Hi, Mike. Well, I'm so glad that you have been talking about that because we are also going to continue talking about the fact that not only is this happening, like you said, we have these huge wait times, but we knew this was coming. As Mary Polak said, anybody that's had any experience, I think, with trying to get into specifically subsidized public long-term care, it's a nightmare. It's an absolute nightmare. So we're going to continue talking about that with the seniors advocate coming up right after the new news.
0: Excellent. That is great to hear. He's doing an awesome job on this, just letting people know about what's going on. Because, you know, this decision by the David Eby government to pause the construction of 7 new long-term care homes, I can't think of a worse decision right now at this time.
9: It's hard to believe that's what they came up with. You're right. Yeah. The optics alone of this, that of everything you could have cut, you could have found places to make other cuts. This is where you're doing it, especially given, like you said, looking at these wait lists, looking at what's happening. So I don't think people are very happy about this. And we'll find out what people are saying about this as well.
0: Okay, looking forward to that. You got Vancouver's fire chief on today.
9: Yeah, I'm so glad Karen Fry is coming on because we talked to the paramedics union earlier this week about the fact that firefighters are pulling back on which 911 calls, which emergency calls they respond to. The paramedics union saying, hey, we warned you this was going to happen. You're going to get burnt out if you're going to all of these medical calls. The fire chief's going to come on, though, and explain exactly what this means. Will it actually make a difference to the public if you call 911? So I'm really glad Karen Fry is coming on to go through exactly what these changes are and what it means for people.
0: Okay, boy, yeah, that we see stresses and strains on the system everywhere here. So many of these first responders are just burned out.
9: And no surprise there. I don't know about where you are on the island, Mike, but in Vancouver, many parts of Metro Vancouver, you can't go, if you're out and about, you don't go more than 5-10 minutes before hearing sirens. They are busy. Yeah. They are constantly responding to calls. So yeah, we'll find out what's happening there.
0: Thank you, Jill.
9: Thanks, Mike.
0: All right, that's Jill Bennett. Her show is coming right up, so make sure you keep it locked right here. That's it for me today. Thanks a lot for spending part of your morning with me. Don't forget about all the different ways you can listen to the show. 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That's it for me. Thanks a lot to Tim French and Corey Letondre today. This is Mike Smith. I hope you have a great afternoon and a terrific evening. And, of course, let's talk again tomorrow.
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11: Global News at 12 o'clock. Good afternoon. I'm Erin Ubels. Federal Conservative leader Pierre Poilievre making a stop on the West Coast and taking aim at the controversial Cowichan Tribe's court ruling. As Global's Daria Zargar reports, Poilievre is calling on the federal government to take stronger action to lessen the impact of that ruling while it's being appealed.
12: Poilievre in North Vancouver focusing on protecting private property rights for British Columbians. His message, a response to the Cowichan land decision, the Conservative leader says is creating uncertainty for homeowners. Poilievre reiterated the Conservatives' four-point plan, which includes launching a parliamentary committee to study the case.
13: You have basically every square inch of the province that is claimed by one or another First Nation group. So if you take the Cowichan ruling and apply the precedent province-wide, you can see basically every major British Columbia community threatened with the loss of homeownership.
12: He's also demanding the Prime Minister step up.
13: He also leads the government that negotiated agreements with First Nations that did not protect property rights. And despite the illusions and words, he has kept in place instructions banning federal lawyers from fighting for property rights and putting property rights first.
12: Last August, the court ruling recognized Aboriginal title to more than 5.7 square kilometers of land on the Fraser River in Richmond. The ruling declared Crown and the city titles on the land are, quote, defective and invalid, and the granting of private titles on it by the government unjustifiably infringe on the Cowichan title. That's created confusion for home and business owners in the affected area, despite the Cowichan tribe insisting it has no intention of stripping private title holders of their property. The city of Richmond, the province, federal government, and other First Nations are appealing the ruling. Daria Zargar, Global News.
11: Surrey firefighters were back at a home near Green Timbers Park for the second time this year today. They got the call and responded to the home at 140th Street and 100 A Avenue just before 6 this morning. Flames could be seen shooting through the roof of the abandoned home back in February. An explosion caused another fire at that same house, injuring one person. The Surrey Fire Service says there were no injuries in today's fire. An investigation now underway to find the cause. Conservation officers have killed a black bear that attacked a man outside his home in Mission. Global's Jacob New reports.
2: The attack happened early Monday morning after Gordon Gwynn's dog alerted him to a bear on the property. Gwynn went outside making noise, but says the bear climbed up the stairs.
9: It wasn't stopping, and so I started backing up, and the bear was just right with me the whole way and cornered me where the door was. And so that's where it took a swipe at me and got me in the shoulder.
2: Gwynn was treated in hospital for his injuries. The BC Conservation Officer Service says the adult female was captured and killed near the property on Tuesday. They say the sow was identified through victim and witness descriptions, as well as physical evidence. The bear was also determined to have a history in the area of showing no fear of humans. Two other bears captured on Tuesday, identified as yearlings, were tranquilized. The Conservation Officer Service says in consultation

0: feed a bear an apple. Conservation officers say the behavior puts both people and bears at risk. Penalties for feeding dangerous wildlife can range up to $100,000 or jail time. A man is recovering after spending more than 2 days trapped in his crashed vehicle along a BC Forest Service road. The 36-year-old Shuswap area man's pickup left the road Sunday and rolled several times down an embankment in a remote area west of Chase. He was left trapped inside, seriously injured. Corporal Brett Urano with RCMP E Division says the man was reported missing by his family on Tuesday and later located that day by Sun Peaks Fire Rescue after a report of a vehicle incident along the McGilvery Lake Forest Service Road.
1: Once officers attended and identified the individual, it was determined to be our missing person who had been who had rolled down an embankment on this Forest Service Road in his pickup truck on Sunday and had been trapped and unable to free himself until first responders attend.
0: The man is reportedly sore and in pain but recovering. His dog, who was reported missing, has now been located and is safe and unharmed. Global News Time is 12:05. 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Here's Ian Wilson.
2: In Vancouver, watch out for water main work on East 49 through down to one lane in both directions between Sophia and Prince Edward. Then construction, Granville at West 12th Ave. Southbound is down to a single lane. And in Abbotsford, you've got a traffic pattern change for Highway 1 westbound near McCallum Road. The left lane is closed. 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In the CKNW Traffic Center, I'm Ian Wilson.
0: Global Sky Tracker weather, a mix of sun and clouds today, a high of 23 inland, down to 12 tonight and mainly sunny tomorrow, 20 degrees up to 25 inland. In downtown Vancouver, 16 degrees.
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0: 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Canadian dollar is trading at 72.55 cents US. 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I'm Erin Ubels.
4: Todd, was I talking out loud?
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1: Well, good afternoon, and thank you for being with us on this Thursday. Coming up on the show, we're going to continue some of the discussions. We got lots of calls on this yesterday, talking about FIFA, the price of FIFA, and a very interesting tourism campaign, not the one that you might think of, and it comes to us from a community on Vancouver Island. So we'll talk about that a bit later on in the show. We're also going to take a look at the end of Stephen Colbert's show and the politics around that, taking a look back at Stephen Colbert and what we know about that show, the decisions that have been made, what this means for the future of late night television. So that's coming up a little bit later on in the program. We are starting, though, with something Mike Smith talked about on his show as well. And this is a troubling new statistic. The number of people in this province who are currently on wait lists waiting for long-term care. This comes as a story in the Vancouver Sun highlights this. The Vancouver Sun talking to a woman saying that her mother was in hospital for more than 7 months before she passed away in September, passed away waiting to get into a care facility. And this comes at the same time that the BC government, as you may have heard on the news, has canceled both a hospital expansion as well as several contracts for long-term care facilities. Well, earlier today, Mike spoke with Mary Polak, the CEO of the BC Care Providers Association, about this.
2: Seniors who are passing away in hospital or who are declining rapidly because, of course, they don't belong in a hospital. They're not there needing acute care. They need to be in a home, not a hospital. And we're also hearing, and this is, I think, where we really need to start understanding that this has huge downstream impacts.
1: That was Mary Polak, CEO of the BC Care Providers Association. Well, joining me now to talk more about this, how we got here, and more importantly, how do we fix this problem, is Dan Levitt. Dan Levitt is BC's seniors advocate. Thank you for being with us.

0: This was a very humanized report in the Vancouver Sun about the waits that many people are enduring to find spots in long-term care, and the fact that we are seeing people, elderly people in most cases, who are passing away in hospitals while they wait. I know this isn't new for you, but what does this say about where our long-term care system is right now?
1: Well, we just haven't invested enough money in long-term care in our province for the infrastructure that's going to be needed as we have more seniors. The baby boomers are getting older, and they're going to need long-term care. Currently, we're short 2,000 beds. That will be another 5,000 beds needed in the next 5 years, and we're going to need over 16,000 beds in the next decade. And so where is that pressure being placed? If people are staying at home, it's being placed on the family members. And if they need acute care, which many seniors will, if they're waiting for long-term care, they're going to end up in a hospital. And 20,000 people, seniors, were in the hospitals last year in British Columbia, and 6,000 of them were waiting to be discharged to long-term care. So people are waiting longer, 38 days now, for long-term care from a hospital. And many seniors are waiting up to 10 months on average for long-term care. So we just have to make sure that we're building long-term care wherever seniors are in our province.
0: That number is so large, though, it seems. The 20,000 seniors in hospital in acute care and 6,000 of them. So is that 6,000 people at any given time that don't need to be in the hospital? Not only are they taking up a bed that could likely be used by somebody who needs the acute care, but they're not getting what they need either if they don't need to be in the hospital, but they can't go into any kind of care facility?
1: Oh, that's right, Jill. So 20,000 seniors were in alternate level of care designation. They no longer needed acute care, but they couldn't be safely discharged back home or to long-term care. And when you think about acute care, seniors will often decondition while they're waiting for discharge back home or to long-term care. So they're not getting the care, the professional care, for example, they would be receiving if they were living in long-term care or if they were receiving home care in their residence. And then when you think about the cost of this to the system, $1,200 a day on average for an ALC patient compared to about $300 a day for somebody living in long-term care. We ran the math in our office at the Office of the Seniors Advocate, and we looked at the estimated cost for acute care bed for one day is $1,200. The same bed, $300. We know that the system is spending about $35 million on those 6,000 people waiting for long-term care in ALC. So that's a roughly savings of $27 million if they were in long-term care when they should be where they're right now waiting in ALC acute care beds.
0: How did the system get to this, do you think? Because I know the problem with people being in acute care that don't need to be in acute care, it's not new, although it does seem like those numbers are getting bigger. We obviously knew the population was aging, and people are going to need these beds. So how did we end up here?
1: Well, we just haven't made seniors care a priority, unfortunately, in terms of the affordable, publicly subsidized beds that long-term care should be providing to seniors who need that level of care. For many years, we just haven't invested, and we've seen the infrastructure. It's no longer adequate for the population out there. So you have, even after the pandemic, you have people living in four-bed rooms, a senior with three other people, that may be okay temporarily while they're waiting for another placement, but they're living there really the last part of their life. And the kind of places that seniors are living right now are more hospital-like. We should be building places that feel like a home. So these projects, for example, that were delayed or canceled in this year's budget, we need those beds immediately. We need to see those beds in next year's budget, and we need to see a seniors plan for the province as well as a long-term care plan that really shows that we're going to invest in seniors, invest in more long-term care where seniors are living, invest in alternates like adult day programs, which is essentially long-term care for the day and respite care, short-term long-term care, and then, of course, community-based services, more home care services, and more supports in where people live so they can age in the communities where they are.
0: You mentioned the cancellation of some of those projects as well. What is that going to do to the wait list and to the wait times, do you think? I know the government has said for a number of reasons why that decision was made to cancel projects, but what do you think that will do to the bigger picture?
1: Well, I think if you're a senior right now waiting for long-term care, or you're the family caregiver who's supporting that senior, you need those beds immediately. And this is only going to further delay the additional beds that are required. Now, many of those beds are simply replacement beds, and we need to get that infrastructure updated to the kind of care we should be providing seniors. But at the same time, we need those additional beds being built. So it's going to put more pressure on family members who are already stretched to the edge. And same thing with the acute care. That's where seniors are going to end up in emergency. They're going to end up in those alternate level of care spaces. And if they're not living in long-term care or in acute care, they're going to be in the doctor's offices. So it's going to slow down the healthcare system, putting more pressure. And all we have to do is build long-term care. It seems like a simple solution, but we really need that action plan for long-term care beds and an overall seniors plan. So seniors who are navigating, waiting for long-term care, they know how long they're going to wait and they know when they're going to get a placement, ideally as close to home as possible.
0: I mean, that's a whole other thing, isn't it? Making sure or trying to keep people close to their homes and in their communities. Dan, this is often a conversation that also looks at the different types of long-term care. And you talked about this, you touched on this, the fact that there are homes that feel more like someone's actual home. They're more inviting. They're a much nicer way to live when you're at that stage in your life. What about the conversation, though, between those publicly funded long-term care facilities and private? Is there space? Is there room for both?
1: Well, unfortunately, as government isn't investing enough in subsidized long-term care, we're seeing the private sector step in. So, for example, on the west side of Vancouver, one company is building 1,000 private paid long-term care. Now, that will take pressure off the system because people who can afford that care will be paying that dollar. But many seniors are living on fixed income. Half of the seniors in our province are living on approximately $3,000 a month, so they can't afford those private pay spaces. We need those publicly funded long-term care beds, and we need to be building them, as you describe, to feel like a home, to feel like they have that independence and they have that agency, so they can have the kind of life that we all would envision if we ourselves needed long-term care.
0: And you touched on that as well. How big of a difference does that make with the private sector stepping up for people that can afford those facilities? Does that make a measurable difference, like you said, when it comes to the wait times then for the publicly subsidized care?
1: Well, it may take pressure off the public system, and that may be well, in on the west side of Vancouver, 1,000 beds, but there's still seniors out there who can't afford it. So it's nice for those who can, but the majority of seniors can't afford it. And our public healthcare system includes long-term care. It includes home care. It includes adult day programs. It includes overnight respite care. It includes the kinds of things that seniors need and we all need as we age. So our society expects government to provide subsidized long-term care. That's quality in nature, both on the clinical side and also on the experiential side, so that people are having the best possible life wherever they are on their aging journey. And so we need to see that investment. It's got to be included in next year's provincial budget, and we need to make sure that we're building long-term care beds to replace the outdated care spaces that are currently supporting seniors. We've got to add more beds, and we've got to make sure that they're being built in the communities where seniors live, so you don't have to leave, say, Southern Vancouver Island to go to Mid Island to get long-term care. Or if you're living in Cranbrook, you shouldn't have to go to Fernie to get long-term care. And likewise, in the Lower Mainland, you shouldn't have to leave, Tawasin, for example, to go to North Delta to get long-term care. It should be in the community where you live.
0: Dan Levitt, we'll leave it there for today. Thank you, as always, for coming on the show.
1: Anytime, Jill.
0: That is Dan Levitt. He is BC's seniors advocate. Again, talking about the growing wait times for seniors, especially seniors who are waiting for long-term care. Many who are stuck in hospitals and acute care wings and unfortunately are passing away before they even get the chance to get into a better living situation. This was highlighted again in a story in the Vancouver Sun. A woman talking about her mom who spent more than 7 months in the hospital before passing away back in September. And this also happens at the same time that the BC government has canceled several contracts. In addition to the contract for the Burnaby Hospital expansion, also at least 5 long-term care facility contracts as well. Well, let's pause there. Stick with us. If you want to talk about this, please do leave me a message on the Buzz line, 604-331-BUZZ. That is 331-2899. Or you can send me an email. That's jill@cknw.com. When we come back, the province has just announced that the Sightsea Dam is going to be named after a former premier. But there are already questions being asked because this former premier was a huge, well, he didn't like the dam at first. He was an opponent of the dam. More of those details coming up next.
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0: This is the Jill Bennett Show on 730 CKNW. It is 2:23 on this Thursday afternoon. Well, the BC government just made an announcement, and there were supporters, former colleagues of John Horgan on hand as the government announced that the Sightsea Dam is going to be named after John Horgan, that the site is going to be called the John Horgan Dam and Generating Station. And they put out a news release talking about John Horgan's lengthy history as premier of the this province and that this new name honors the former BC premier. I'm sure I'm not the only one that saw this and thought, okay, what a lovely gesture to name a big piece of infrastructure after somebody who was a premier of this province. But I also immediately thought about the fact that John Horgan was a huge opponent of the Site C Dam. He was one of the most vocal opponents when that project was first being suggested, being presented, and he made a big deal at the time. It didn't take too long. I looked into it or looked up a story from back in, where was this story from? 2016, I believe. This was a CBC story from 2016. There was tons of coverage of it at the time about the fact that he did not like that. He opposed it. He wanted a third party review. This was back in 2014, saying we didn't need the energy, that it wasn't a good project. He talked about the fact that farmland was going to be lost, and he had been hearing people in the area and had many reasons why he opposed that project. Now, that was addressed a little bit in the news release that was put out just a short time ago, saying that he had a very, his leadership and his decision to complete the Site C through tough challenges helped secure BC's energy future, and that it talks a little bit about how he had to deal with some of those challenges. But curious your thoughts on that. The province announcing that the Site C Dam has officially been named the John Horgan Dam and Generating Station. Let me know your thoughts about that on the Buzz line, 604-331-BUZZ, 604-331-2899. I'm remembering him standing at the site with a sign that's saying it sucks. Am I making that up? I don't think I am. Does anybody else remember that? I am sure that happened back, was it 2012, 2013? Let me know what your memories are of that and your thoughts on that. I'll share some of your comments a little bit later on in the show. When we come back after your news headlines to the bottom of the hour, after more than 10 years behind the desks, the Late Show with Stephen Colbert is going to be coming to a close. The last show is going to be taking place this evening. So what does this actually mean for late night television? What led to this decision? And what is the fallout from this? We'll get into that right after the news.

0: School's almost out for the summer, and soon some families will start to worry about how to provide lunch for their kids. If you've been there or you know someone who has, you'll want to hear what Surrey Food Bank is doing today. Details coming after this.
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11: Global News at 12:30. Good afternoon. I'm Erin Ubills. The Sightsea Dam in BC is getting a new official name, paying tribute to a former British Columbia premier.
12: I am honored to be the premier standing here on this day with the energy minister, with my caucus colleagues, with the Horgan family, to announce that the Sightsea Dam will be renamed the John Horgan Dam and Generating Station.
11: Premier David Eby making that announcement in Victoria this afternoon. Eby acknowledging the irony in the renaming, as Horgan had mixed feelings about the Site C project, but he always did what was best for British Columbians.
12: His approach of welcoming disagreement and welcoming debate was maybe one of the biggest lessons I learned from John over my years working with him. And it was key to the decision that he ultimately reached, which was that finishing that project, continuing the project at Site C, was in British Columbia's best interest.
11: Construction on the Site C project began in July of 2015, with all six generating units entering service in August of last year. EB says a reservoir behind the dam will also be named Nechemege, which means Dreamer Lake, a name chosen with local First Nations. The Supreme Court of Canada will hear BC's appeal in a mineral claims case. Global's Jacob New reports.
13: The BC Court of Appeal ruled in December that the Provincial Declaration on the Rights of Indigenous Peoples Act should be properly interpreted to incorporate the United Nations Declaration on the Rights of Indigenous Peoples into the laws of BC with immediate legal effect. At the time, a statement from the Gitxgathla Nation, one of two nations challenging the law, called the decision precedent-setting. The nation, along with the Ahadasat First Nation, argued the operation of an automated online registry permitting free miners to register claims to mineral rights on Crown land before consulting affected First Nations was inconsistent with the Crown's duty to consult. The provincial government passed DRIPA into law in 2019. The government said the act establishes the UN Declaration as the province's framework for reconciliation. Jacob New, Global News.
11: Researchers say BC Chinook salmon are swimming in a cocktail of contaminants. A study from the Fisheries Department and Simon Fraser University finds more than 200 contaminants in water and Chinook salmon tissue samples from sites in the Lower Fraser River estuary. Senior author Tanya Brown says that cocaine, antidepressants, caffeine, and flame retardants detected in the samples could pose a risk to the fish and the whales that eat them. More than 85% of Chinook populations are now classified as either endangered or threatened. The City of Vancouver has approved a motion by Mayor Ken Sim to bring free universal swimming lessons to all residents. The motion passed unanimously, but some councillors did raise questions over whether the motion encroaches on park board jurisdiction. It's also unclear if the city will cut funds from existing programs and services to pay for it. The program will provide the first three levels of swimming lessons, with priority for children ages 3 to 12. Global News Time is 12:33. 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Here's Trish Jewison.
14: Cruiser on scene to a crash in Delta, eastbound on Highway 17, just east of the Alex Fraser Bridge. And watch out for an incident in Burnaby at Kingsway and Imperial with delays in all directions. This week at Price Smart Foods, Chinese food two-item combo, just $12.88. 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I'm Trish Jewison in the CKNW Traffic Center.
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11: Now the Global Sky Tracker weather. A mix of sun and clouds today. 23 degrees inland. A few clouds overnight down to 12. Mainly sunny skies tomorrow with a high of 20 up to 25 inland. A low of 12 at night. Outside CKNW in downtown Vancouver, currently 17 degrees.
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0: Well, as you likely know, the landscape of late night television is changing, and tonight will be the final episode of The Late Show with Stephen Colbert. We've known this was coming for quite some time. A lot of questions about what comes next for the late night host, and also about what led to the cancellation of his program. There have been many questions about ownership changes at Paramount involving David Ellison and his billionaire father, Larry Ellison, critics questioning whether or not this is very political. Before I get to my next guest, wanted to share with you something from yesterday's show. This is Bruce Springsteen. He performed on Late Night, The Late Show with Stephen Colbert yesterday. And before he performed, well, he had this to say before he launched into his music.
18: Stephen, I'm here in support tonight for Stephen because you're the first guy in America who's lost his show because we got a president who can't take a joke. And because Larry and David Ellison feel they need to kiss his ass to get what they want. So these are... Anyway, Stephen, these are small-minded people. They got no idea what the freedoms of this beautiful country are supposed to be about. This is for you.
0: That was Bruce Springsteen on the Late Show with Stephen Colbert yesterday. Well, joining me now is James Turk, director at the Center for Free Expression at Toronto Metropolitan University. James Turk, lovely to have you back on the show. Thanks for being here.
19: My pleasure. Thank you, Jill.
0: What do you make of the comments by Bruce Springsteen saying that Stephen Colbert, the first host to lose his job because of a president who can't take a joke, and that they have no idea what it's like, what the freedoms are like, what people in the U.S., what they appreciate as freedoms?
19: Well, I think he's largely right. Most presidents probably don't like jokes being made about them, but we have, in the United States, a president who is very vindictive against anyone who he sees to be a critic, a serious critic. But the problem with what he's done in this case goes far beyond Stephen Colbert.
0: And how so? How? What do you mean there?
19: Well, it sends a chill out to anyone who speaks out against the president. Stephen Colbert's program, which is being canceled by CBS on the grounds that for financial reasons, it's the most popular late night show. So it's not as if it doesn't have an adequate audience. It's that Colbert was a very effective critic of Trump. Trump wanted to get rid of all of them, and because The CBS was being sold and Paramount, its owner, wanted to sell it to Skydance. They knew they had to have Trump's permission, so this was a sacrifice they made to get that. But it's part of a fundamental change that's being made to CBS generally as a result of being taken over by the Ellisons. And if this can happen to Trump, if this can happen to Colbert because of Trump, it sends a message to everyone that anybody who's a critic of his can be vulnerable. If he can have somebody fired or removed who's the most popular late-night TV host in the country, then what does that say for people who don't have his stature but nevertheless may be critical of Trump and may have their jobs put in peril? I mean, it will really chill critical expression, I'm afraid.
0: And going back to the comment that Stephen Colbert made that started this ball rolling, it was in reference, I believe, to Trump with the $16 million to settle a lawsuit he brought against CBS, against the program 60 Minutes, and Stephen Colbert calling the settlement in that case a big fat bribe. It's nothing new to have late night talk show hosts eviscerate sitting presidents, to make them the butt of their jokes night after night. What is different in this case? Have we lost the separation between those things? Or what is different, aside the fact that we're dealing with Donald Trump, that Donald Trump and the others who are now in these positions of power have that power to fire people?
19: Well, what's different is Donald Trump and his approach to it. That is, our whole system of democratic tolerance for criticism and discussion. I mean, I'm sure no president likes to be criticized. Most of us don't like to be criticized. But there's been a norm in our society, a recognition that in a democracy, we deal with differences by argument, by comment. We tolerated that the heart of democracy is an ongoing public discourse amongst differing points of view. Donald Trump obviously is not tolerant of that. So he goes after, he's able to go after Colbert because CBS wanted, Paramount wanted Skydance to buy it. Paramount owned CBS. They knew that without Trump's agreement, this wouldn't happen. So Trump had sued CBS for $16 million. It was, by most experts' account, a case where Trump had no possibility of winning. But CBS agreed to a settlement of $16 million as essentially a bribe to make sure the sale went through. Similar thing happened to ABC. So what's different is we have a president who will go to extensive lengths to silence critics, whether it be critics in law firms, whether it be universities, whether it be performers. So it's creating a real chill across American society and world society. If you're vulnerable to this guy for any reason, then you better be quiet. And that kind of suppression of differences of opinion is the death of democracy. Democracy allows different views to be expressed. And we have governments get elected and we have to follow their, but we can't shut down the criticism of them without fundamentally compromising our democracy. And that's what's happening to Stephen Colbert is indicating how much in peril democratic discourse is in the United States currently.
0: So how important does that make it then that others in similar situations, and I get what you're saying, that this sends a chill to anybody that might disagree with the U.S. president. I know in Canada, there are people who are afraid to cross the border because maybe they've commented on things or they've said negative things about Donald Trump. But how important is it then for others who are in the public spotlight, who do have that celebrity? And I'm thinking of Jimmy Kimmel, who was pulled off the air, is back on the air. He makes a point of daily going after and making jokes about the president. How important is it that they continue to do that?
19: It's vital that they continue to do that. I mean, over history, comedians have sort of tested the outer boundaries. They're, I mean, going back to the Middle Ages, their kings had fools who were people who had sort of the right to say things about kings that others would be put in jail for. It's a way to, in society, to have diversity of viewpoints. It's George Carlin, Richard Pryor. I mean, there's a whole history of comedians who explore those boundaries and bring things into discourse that are important in a democracy. And Trump is really trying to shut that down. He failed in shutting down Jimmy Kimmel. He's still indicating he wants to do that and get rid of Jimmy Fallon as well and any other critics. But the fall of Colbert is particularly important because he was the most prominent and most widely watched of these late night programs. And so it's really important that everyone else not give in to this, essentially this threat, this blackmail, and continue expressing their views. Ultimately, our democracy depends on that.
0: James Turk, I appreciate you coming back on the show. Thank you for joining us and talking more about this. We'll leave it there, but thank you for your time.
19: My pleasure. Thank you for being in touch. Bye-bye.
0: All right, that is James Turk, director at the Center for Free Expression at Toronto Metropolitan University. Let me know your thoughts on this. Again, tonight, the last program, the last episode of The Late Show with Stephen Colbert. And I agree with James Turk. It is much bigger than talking about one show being canceled. It is a huge, huge question when it comes to democracy and free speech. But let me know your thoughts on the Buzz Line or send me an email, jill@cknw.com. 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
0: Well, graffiti and property damage, those are both issues facing a lot of communities here in Metro Vancouver and on Vancouver Island. Well, now one Victoria City councillor is proposing new restrictions when it comes to spray paint sales to help deal with that. And Stephen Hammond joins us now, a Victoria City councillor. Thank you for taking some time today.
26: My pleasure, Jill.
0: How big of a problem is graffiti in Victoria?
26: It's gigantic, and any time I put any information out, including this motion coming forward this afternoon at council, I get emails from all kinds of people saying, well, we're spending this many hours in our community every year. We're spending this much money. The city of Victoria alone spends close to $600,000 a year on removal of graffiti or doing things in order to cover it up. And also our Downtown Business Association, which is the Association for Businesses, last year they said they removed 14,740 graffiti tags. So it's a real big problem, and it's a blight that people are constantly having to remove or paint over.
0: So what would your motion do to change things and to help stop that?
26: Well, because I don't want to pretend I know what I'm doing, as a city councillor and our staff are better at this, I am going with two proposals, but I'm asking them to come back to us after they've done more extensive research than I've done. One of them is a restriction on minors buying spray paint, and the other is actually putting some restrictions on displays or where people can actually get access to spray paints in retail stores. And so that because theft is, I've been told, is a big way in which people actually get their spray paints.
0: Interesting. I was curious about that, too, with the idea of not selling to minors. I was wondering about the shoplifting or the theft portion of that. So interesting that this kind of looks at both parts of that. Is this something that's done? Do you know, is it done in other cities or have other jurisdictions tried something like this?
26: I got an email from someone who suggested there might be a municipality in the Lower Mainland, but haven't had an opportunity to look into that. But one of the things, I got onto this a couple of years ago, and unfortunately one or another thing got in the way. And it was from a volunteer who was constantly sending me all this information. And I said, well, could you look into this for me? And just as a volunteer, she did. And so she called around Canada. And she found Winnipeg and London, Ontario in particular, who had one or both of these restrictions. So I actually talked to a senior person in charge of it in Winnipeg. And then I also was corresponding with a counselor in London, Ontario. And so there are places in Canada that have these restrictions. And I'm interested in knowing more about how successful they are with them. Because I know in different times with the restrictions, being locked up or in a safer spot for retailers, every once in a while, some of these municipalities have actually done some operations where they go in to see if there's compliance. And then if not, then they educate them to say, well, this is the bylaw, so you actually have to do this. And of course, it's a way of encouraging businesses as opposed to finding them in violation.
0: Right. And are there any concerns then about people who are legitimately buying this stuff that it makes it more difficult?
26: Oh, of course. And as a result of that, I've got 7 points in the recommendation that that I'll see if council wants to go along with this to give to staff. And one of them is actually to talk about where can we look at exemptions or where are good, reasonable exemptions for parents, guardians, schools, employers, trades, artists, and other legitimate uses. So the vast majority of people are law abiding, are not involved in graffiti, and the vast majority of kids are also not involved in this stuff. So it's a matter of making it more difficult or getting rid of some of the aspects for the kids who, before they grow up, and I don't know what you were like, but I was a bit stupid when I was young, before we grow up and realize this is not a good thing to do, what are some of the restrictions we can put in, and what are some of the exemptions for legitimate use of spray paints?
0: And when you talk about it, thankfully, it's the majority of people that aren't involved in this. But is the graffiti, can you tell by what it looks like, the tagging of it? Is it a small group of people who are responsible for this? And if it is, would it not make more sense for enforcement to figure out who it is that's doing this and try to stop it from that point?
26: Well, actually, I don't know how many. I know that there are concentrated areas, and therefore some people say they even know who it is, but there are privacy issues or some problems that get in the way. But I don't know exactly how widespread it is. So that would be really important to know that. But at the same time, I think that our police and bylaw, and I certainly don't want to start interfering in what they do because they know how destructive this is. So at the same time that is going on, to also prevent this stuff and also to catch people if they can, and because there's criminal code violations, there's City of Victoria violations for doing these kind of things. There's certainly enforcement of some kind, and there's penalties. But at the same time, can we also prevent sort of the upstream that is making it easier for people to get access to this? You know, and as a matter of fact, I put in my background information some of the objections. And one of the things that stalled me for a while, so I said, well, anyone can buy this stuff online. And I thought, ah. And then I realized, well, if you're young, this won't change anything for adults. But if you're young and you're doing this, presumably that means if you're going to buy it, shifting from stealing or getting it at retail stores, if you're going to be shifting it to online, you know, you're going to have to use a parent's credit card, or they're going to have to see that coming to your home. So presumably we can find ways to make it more difficult for people who are doing the illegal activity.
0: Well, I look forward to the update and seeing where this goes from here. Councillor Stephen Hammond, thanks for joining us and talking more about this.
26: My pleasure.
0: Stephen Hammond is a Victoria City Councillor, again, looking at restricting the sale of spray paint as a way to deal with increased graffiti in that city. Well, when we come back after your news to the top of the hour, part of the Broadway plan now involves a proposal for a hotel development, but the people who already live on that site say they are using a huge loophole. We'll get into that right after the news.

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1: A beloved 75-year-old man washing up, getting ready for bed, is brutally beaten and killed. Despite an exhaustive investigation, the killer avoids arrest and then strikes again. I'm Global News crime reporter Nancy Hickst. 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
9: Global News at 1 o'clock. Good afternoon. I'm Erin Ubills. The Site C Dam is being named after late Premier John Horgan, a man who was once a critic of the project in northeastern BC. Construction began on the hydroelectric project back in 2015 when Horgan was the opposition energy critic. After he went on to lead the BC NDP and become Premier, Horgan decided to continue with the $16 billion project. BC Premier David Eby says it will now officially be named the John Horgan Dam and Generating Station.
10: Now, I think a reasonable person could ask, after everything that you just said about John and his position on the Site C Dam, why would government choose to rename the dam after John? And it is a desire to reflect the complexity and the challenge of governing that John engaged in a style that was recognized and appreciated by British Columbians across the province.
9: EB says the name reflects Horgan's integrity to always do what's in the best interest of British Columbians. The reservoir behind the dam will now be named Natchimiga, or Dreamer Lake. That name was picked with the help of local First Nations. A tragic set of incidents in Nanaimo last evening as police responded to two unrelated drownings about 3 kilometers apart from each other. The first happened at Departure Bay Beach around 6 p.m. Nanaimo Search and Rescue, two aircraft from CFB Comox, Harbor Patrol, and RCMP all responding to the area. And about 3 hours later, a woman was located near the beach. And despite life-saving efforts, she was pronounced dead. The second happened at about 7:30. Police received reports of a man who appeared to be in distress while swimming near the Brecon boat launch. He was pulled from the water and also pronounced dead at the scene. Foul play is not suspected in either of those incidents, and the BC Coroner Service has been called in to investigate. Two encampments in Abbotsford are behind fences as the process to shut them down drags on. Global's Joshua Azizi with that story.
11: There are dozens of RVs and makeshift shelters at the sites at Whatcom and Peardonville Roads. The Whatcom Road site, a former park and ride lot just off the highway, has been the scene of hundreds of police calls. There have been fires and a deadly targeted shooting in March. The Peardonville Road camp was the site of a fatal fire last month that resulted in a man being charged with first-degree murder. Both sites are on land owned by the Provincial Transportation Ministry.
12: This is a challenging situation and has been for a long time, but I think the government has been making significant progress, particularly with the Ministry of Housing.
11: BC Transportation Minister Mike Farnworth says work is underway to find housing for the camp's residents.
12: At the same time, again, looking at how we can provide better security at the site, but also ensuring that dealing with issues such as rubbish that accumulates at those sites.
11: While some residents have been told to get ready to leave, there is no formal timeline as to when the encampments will be shut down. Joshua Azizi, Global News.
9: Alberta Premier Danielle Smith is set to make a TV address to the province tonight amid speculation of a referendum on separation.
13: The address comes a day after members of her United Conservative Party caucus failed to pass a motion in committee asking Smith to call an October 19th vote on Alberta's place in Confederation. UCP member Nate Glubish introduced the motion, but while members were debating it, the party's caucus issued a news release saying the motion had passed. Opposition NDP members objected, saying the premature release called into question the integrity of the process, and time ran out on the meeting. The committee is set to meet again later today. Brenda Molina Navidad, The Canadian Press.
9: A radio station in the United Kingdom is apologizing after mistakenly announcing the death of King Charles. Radio Caroline says

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3: Hi, I'm Christy Gordon with your Global Sky Tracker weather forecast. It's a great day out there today. We will see some cloud cover at times, but overall we're expecting sunshine and heat, where daytime highs will range from 20 to 24 degrees, humidex values up to 26 for areas away from the water. It will be a touch warmer with mainly sunny skies for our Friday, so humidex values up to 27 away from the water. Saturday, a little cooler, but still plenty of sunshine expected throughout the day. Sunday, that's the change. We're expecting overcast skies Sunday, cooler conditions and rainfall by Sunday night that will likely continue into our Monday and Tuesday.
4: Thank you, Christy. Outside CKNW in downtown Vancouver, it's 17 degrees.
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4: 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The Canadian dollar is trading at 72.57 cents U.S. Global News Time.
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8: Change is always difficult, but change is happening. And, you know, we're running out of land. We don't have, we're a small city with a lot of density, and we are seeing more and more people arriving. So there is going to be an inevitability of the addition of tower form in that area. We have the subway happening. We have a lot of biomedical development around VGH. We have a lot of interest to actually see this become a more robust area. And it's how we do it. It's not a matter of if we do it, it's how we do it. And that's the key.
9: That is Vancouver City Councillor Pete Fry. He was speaking to Global News. That comment is back from June of 2022, and he was talking about the approval of the Broadway plan. Well, that plan certainly has sparked a lot of discussion since its approval and its acceleration and what it is doing to certain neighborhoods. And we're going to look at one specific development proposal under the Broadway plan. It is in the Mount Pleasant neighborhood in Vancouver, close to Main Street, close to Main and East 8th Avenue. And residents who have lived in this building, Myron Manor, many have lived 10 plus years. They say they risk being evicted because of this proposal, but also because of a loophole, because of the type of proposal. One of those residents is Michael Cook, and Michael Cook joins me now to talk more about this. Thank you for being with us today.
10: My pleasure.
9: I think you, like many people who are looking at these developments in the Broadway plan, are feeling a certain amount of stress. Can you tell me a bit more about what is happening where you live? Because this is a little different from some of the other proposals in that this has to do with a hotel. What is happening where you are?
10: The developers, Nicola Wealth and Lotus Capital Corp, they're the owners of the project. They are applying for a rezoning so that they can demolish a low-rise rental apartment building and replace it with a 21-story hotel. They call it a hotel, but it's really these micro bachelor suites with kitchenettes that are, it says in the application, they're intended for medium and long-term stays for tech workers, so digital nomads.
9: So different in some of the other proposals, but is that how this proposal then kind of gets around some of the rules, as far as we know that we've been told that in the Broadway plan, if people are displaced, they're supposed to be able to come back with first right of refusal or get some compensation. But as far as you know, does the fact that this is being developed as a hotel, does that change things?
10: Yes. So we've been told from the beginning by the developers and their representatives, and also by the city planning department, that we won't have a right of first refusal.

0: And they use this language of will not, even though the rezoning is still under consideration. So unfortunately, the city employees are already acting as if the rezoning has been approved. So we won't have a right of first refusal. We will have very minimal compensation, and it is basically a loophole that gets around the tenant protections. But it's a loophole that the city is deliberately expanding with something called the hotel development policy. So they are creating an exception that basically tens of thousands of tenants in Vancouver could be facing the demolition of low-rise apartments to be replaced with these quote hotels. It's meant to increase the volatility in the rental market, unfortunately.
1: Tell me about the place where you live. I understand you and a lot of the other tenants at that building have been there for quite some time. What's that building like?
0: We have a very tight-knit community. I have a family of four in the building, so my wife and I and our two kids. There are four families with young children and several elders. I've been in the building over 11 years. There's several Filipino families, but they also have extended family connections. They've been in the building over 20 years. We have a First Nations elder who's been there over 20 years. We have a Zulu immigrant from South Africa who's been there over 25 years. And we have a very close community. We're on first name basis. Our kids play together. We go to church together. Our next door neighbors, their children call my son big brother, and we go to church with her grandma, and we call her Ami, which is mom in her language. And they're threatening to break up a very close-knit group of families and elders,
1: because without the protections, even though I know there have been some concerns over those as well, but without the protections that are part of the Broadway plan, again, because this is a hotel proposal, does that mean you would all be on your own? I mean, I would imagine that would be very difficult for people, especially people who have been in that building for a good amount of time. Very difficult to find anything similar in the same neighborhood.
0: Oh, there's going to be no attempt to get us into something similar in the same neighborhood. What the developer has hired what they call a relocation specialist. It would be more accurate to call them an eviction specialist, who has been extremely misleading and dishonest with the tenants. The planning department has also sent a representative to tell us that ultimately, she's going to decide what's reasonable when it comes to relocating us. And that means that we should expect to be in smaller apartments that are more expensive and not in our neighborhood. And she's going to determine that that's what's reasonable.
1: So this, like you said, some of the officials are already talking as though this has been decided and is going to go ahead. And I think probably based on the track record of council, that's where they're coming from, as it's rare to see this council not approve things. What can tenants do, or what are you and the other tenants doing to try and stop this?
0: Well, first of all, we formed a collective. So our building was originally called Myron Manor. And so we've formed the Myron Manor Collective, and we are communicating with the different parties in the application on a collective basis. And we are doing teamwork to learn about the zoning, and push back against some of the misleading statements coming from the planning department. For example, we were given a deadline to fill out a tenant's needs survey, and that deadline came with a threat that if we didn't fill it out in time, there were protections and supports that we would not be eligible for. What our response to the city was, first of all, you're not being clear about what those protections and supports are. Second of all, we need translation services. We need accessibility for our elders to be able to fill this out by the deadline. And the survey is full of disinformation. The survey asks whether we would prefer a right of relocation or a lump sum payment. And those are things that we've already been told by the eviction specialist that we're not going to be eligible for. So the city has a responsibility to represent its constituents, and the planning department is not doing that. And so we're pushing back in a lot of ways. We also have a website, defendmountpleasant.ca, where people can go and show their support. So that's Mount spelled out, M-O-U-N-T, defendmountpleasant.ca. And people can get a list of the developers and the city representatives who have the power to stop this. And people will talk about the complicated zoning issues. I could get into a lot of details about the zoning, but the fact is the council has the power to stop this very easily. And we just want to hold them to account and not allow them to pretend that this is beyond anyone's power to stop replacing tens of thousands of rental units in the city with these, you know, volatile hotels is unacceptable.
1: Well, we will certainly be following along and looking to see what happens next with this. Michael, we'll leave it there for today, but thank you for coming on the show.
0: Thank you. Thanks for your time.
1: Michael Cook is a resident at Myron Manor that is on East 8th Avenue, just east of Main Street. He and the other tenants very concerned about a proposed hotel development that could see them evicted, removed from that building if that building is then turned into that hotel. And as he mentioned, some loopholes. So the same protections that we were told are in place for the Broadway plan wouldn't necessarily apply in that scenario. I'm going to open up the phone lines. What are your thoughts on this or anything on your mind on this Thursday afternoon? Star 9898 and 604-280-9898. Would love to hear from you. We'll open the lines and take your calls coming up next. Today, the community's banding together to help families, seniors, and individuals access fresh, healthy food all summer long. It's Surrey Food Bank's Fill the Bay event on 78th Avenue, a block west of King George Boulevard. Stay tuned for how you can join in.
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1: Well, just before the break, my guest was Michael Cook, who is a resident of a building. It's called Myron Manor. It is on East 8th Avenue in Vancouver, just east of Main Street. He and many of the other longtime tenants in that building say they are very fearful if a proposed hotel development gets the green light at Vancouver Council. They will be out. And because it's a hotel, they say they don't get the same assurances that others under the Broadway plan get. They don't get first right of refusal because it's not a rental building that's being built in its place, and they're unclear about compensation. Very, very stressful for those residents. One of the many stories that has come out of plans under the Broadway plan, and as we know, there have been discussions about this as well. Is it moving too fast, especially in those neighborhoods? I think there was an idea that it would start on Broadway, or it would start on more of the main corridors, not plunking these giant towers and hotels into residential neighborhoods. Well, the phone lines are open. Would love to hear from you if you want to talk about this or if there's anything else on your mind. Star 9898 and 604-280-9898. Let's go to Richard on the line in Vancouver. Go ahead.
11: Yeah, well, I feel sorry for Mike and his situation, but during the civic by-election, Team Vancouver was the only party that basically brought up the issues that would be associated with the Broadway plan. And you have the progressive left that are supposed to be, you know, like advancing the causes of renters, basically supported the Broadway plan and also supported the official development plan of Vancouver, which is going to just add more and more towers and rent evictions to the city. Well, the good citizens of Vancouver, you get what you vote for, and you better start putting neighborhoods and residents first before developers in the real estate industry. And you know what? One of the things in Vancouver people don't get, the progressive left takes money from the development community as well via the Vancouver District Labor Council and all their funding that they get from that avenue, which is all pro-development as well. But, you know, these guys, you know, they're going to get squeezed out, and it's really unfortunate. But you got to start putting, you know, the people that have lived here all their lives first in Vancouver. And the only party that's going to do that is Team Vancouver. Thank you.
1: Richard, thank you for that call. I appreciate that. And Richard, you do make an interesting point. And I am curious also, by-elections are weird. You don't get a big voter turnout. Not that you get a huge voter turnout for civic elections, but by-elections, not. Although this one, there was definitely a push to get voters out. And like you said, to get two members, different parties from the ruling ABC, COPE and One City. I'm forgetting Lucy Maloney's party. I think it's One City. I will look that up. And so a big push for that vote. But that's what I'm curious about. And Richard, you touched on this. I'm very curious if that is going to change voter turnout come October for the next civic election. Because I think people are paying attention now, if for no other reason than more and more people are being personally affected by this. And I think this is a plan that is on steroids far beyond what a lot of people thought. Even proponents of the Broadway plan, I think there are a lot of questions. So good point. And yeah, curious, is this going to make a difference when it comes to voter turnout at the next civic election? I would like to think so, but who knows? All right, if you didn't call in on the open line and you would prefer to call the Buzz line, please do. 604-331-BUZZ. That is 604-331-2899. You can email me as well if you would prefer to do that. Hey, quick reminder as well, the CKNW Kids Fund 50-50 is up and running. 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And the grand prize winner is going to win half the jackpot. 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All of the information is there. You can get one ticket for $5, five for $10, goes all the way up to 500 tickets for $100. So all of the information, again, it is brought to us by Sea Lovers Fish and Chips. Lots happening over there. Let's pause there. When we come back after your news headlines, we're going to check in with Vancouver's Fire Chief about changes when it comes to responding to certain calls. Stay with us.
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23: Coming up, the pushback against multiplexes in Vancouver's single-family neighborhoods is growing. 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
24: Global news at 1:30. Good afternoon. I'm Erin Ubels. Surrey firefighters were back at a home near Green Timbers Park for the second time this year today. They got the call and responded to the home at 140th Street and 100A Avenue just before 6 this morning. Flames could be seen shooting through the roof of the abandoned home. Back in February, an explosion caused another fire at this same house, injuring one person. The Surrey Fire Service says there were no injuries in today's fire. An investigation is now underway to find the cause. Federal Conservative leader Pierre Poilievre making a stop on the West Coast and taking aim at the controversial Cowichan Tribes court ruling. As Global's Daria Zargar reports, Poilievre is calling on the federal government to take stronger action to lessen the impact of that ruling while it's being appealed.
25: Poilievre in North Vancouver focusing on protecting private property rights for British Columbians. His message, a response to the Cowichan land decision, the Conservative leader says is creating uncertainty for homeowners. Poilievre reiterated the Conservatives' four-point plan, which includes launching a parliamentary committee to study the case.
26: You have basically every square inch of the province that is claimed by one or another First Nation group. So if you take the Cowichan ruling and apply the precedent province-wide, you can see basically every major British Columbia community threatened with the loss of homeownership.
25: He's also demanding the Prime Minister step up.
26: He also leads the government that negotiated agreements with First Nations that did not protect property rights. And despite the illusions and words, he has kept in place instructions banning federal lawyers from fighting for property rights and putting property rights first.
25: Last August, the court ruling recognized Aboriginal title to more than 5.7 square kilometers of land on the Fraser River in Richmond. The ruling declared Crown and the city titles on the land are, quote, defective and invalid, and the granting of private titles on it by the government unjustifiably infringe on the Cowichan title. That's created confusion for home and business owners in the affected area, despite the Cowichan tribe insisting it has no intention of stripping private title holders of their property. The city of Richmond, the province, federal government, and other First Nations are appealing the ruling. Daria Zargar, Global News.
24: Lower-cost alternatives to Ozempic are beginning to arrive in pharmacies across Canada this week. Health Canada recently approved generic versions of the semaglutide, giving patients additional treatment options for diabetes. The drug is also often prescribed off-label for weight loss. One of the manufacturers, Apotex, says its product will cost about one-third of the price of brand-name Ozempic, which can run hundreds of dollars a month. Experts say patients paying out-of-pocket will likely see benefits first, while insurers update their coverage plans to include the new generic products. Global News time is 1:33. 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Here's Trish Jewison.
27: Watch out for a stalled semi in Delta, eastbound on Highway 17, just east of the Alex Fraser Bridge, blocking the right lane. Traffic is heavily backed up now on the approach, and there's a traffic pattern change out in Abbotsford on Highway 1 westbound near McCallum Road. 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
1: Hi, I'm Christy Gordon with your Global Sky Tracker weather forecast. It's a great day out there today. We will see some cloud cover at times, but overall we're expecting sunshine and heat, where daytime highs will range from 20 to 24 degrees, humidex values up to 26 for areas away from the water. It will be a touch warmer with mainly sunny skies for our Friday, so humidex values up to 27 away from the water. Saturday, a little cooler, but still plenty of sunshine expected throughout the day. Sunday, that's the change. We're expecting overcast skies Sunday, cooler conditions, and rainfall by Sunday night that will likely continue into our Monday and Tuesday.
4: Outside CKNW in downtown Vancouver, it's 17 degrees. I'm Erin Ubels.
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6: We kind of warned them years ago, like, be careful what you wish for here. The more that they wanted to increase their scope, the more that they decided they wanted to come to these medical calls, we tried to tell them that, listen, this world and the EMS world and medical calls is all consuming. And it never ends, it never stops, and it increases year over year.
7: That was Ian Tate. He is the communications director with the BC Ambulance Paramedics Union. He joined us on the show earlier this week, and he was responding to the news that the Vancouver firefighters are going to be changing how they respond to some medical calls. In fact, some changes have already been made, others are coming. And this is because in the first quarter of the year, there were almost 6,000 calls from fire hall number 2 in the downtown east side. That's an apparatus call when a crew in a truck respond to an emergency. And firefighters say that more than half of those calls were medical calls. Well, joining us to talk more about what is going to be changing and if that's going to have any impact on the public is Karen Fry, the chief at Vancouver Fire and Rescue. Chief Fry, thank you for being with us today.
8: You're welcome. Nice to be here.
7: Well, thank you again. What specifically, can you explain what has changed and what is going to be changing when it comes to fire crews and medical calls?
8: Yeah, I think, I just heard a quick clip of your incident or your report this morning. And I think we're continually evaluating the type of calls we go to on a monthly basis in the fire department and in fire departments across the province. And we've seen a dramatic and significant increase in the number of runs that we're responding to in the downtown east side. So we're really evaluating on the value of us being there and how we can kind of maintain our resources to be able to respond to things like structure fires and hazardous material incidents. So we're reducing some of the calls that we go to. And if ambulance is en route, we don't want to duplicate services. So if they're en route and able to respond within a timely manner, we are not going to respond to several of those type of incidents, which they would classify as red calls. And that begins in June.
7: In June. Okay. So, but is it going to then be based on a call by call, each individual call, or is it a blanket rule that come June, the fire department won't be going to these calls?
8: Yeah, it's going to be a blanket call to start with. So as they come in through the system for any red type of call, which isn't the most severe where people are having a cardiac arrest or aren't breathing, we will be dispatched to those automatically, the same as we are now. But for the red type, which is less severe than a purple, we won't be responding unless we hear back from ambulance that they don't have an ambulance car en route that can get there within the NFPA, which is National Fire Prevention Association standard of 6 minutes. If they can't get there within 6 minutes, we will be dispatching our crews.
7: All right. Will there not be time taken, though, to do that? In the past, then, if crews just went to these calls, what about the time it will take to actually contact ambulance and figure out if an ambulance can be there in 6 minutes?
8: Well, I know that if it takes them, they've got systems in place that they know if they've assigned apparatus with technology nowadays. And they know what their ETA is on those paramedics. So if they don't have an ambulance assigned, I expect that we'll be getting a notification right away. And it might be a delay of seconds or within a minute. But, we know we can get into every area of the downtown east side within a 6-minute response time.
7: And what led to this change?
8: Yeah, I think it's just we've seen like a 50% increase in incidents in, you know, over the same time period last year in the first quarter. What we're seeing is our crews are just going from back to back to back medical calls primarily. And what that's doing is when we're tied up at a medical call, we can't release until an ambulance arrives on scene. And if we're on scene at a medical call, we can't release to go to a structure fire or to go to a hazardous material or a rescue. And so, you know, we need to keep our resources available to be able to respond to those.
7: Is it that crews are getting burnt out because they're going to call after call after call, nonstop medical calls?
8: Yeah, it's interesting that that narrative is out there. You know, our crews are some of the most resilient firefighters in this country. Is it exhausting? I'm sure it is. Everybody's exhausted if you're working back-to-back calls without much rest in between. But it really is to protect our core service. And our core service is putting out fires. You know, we have been responding to medical incidents in this city since probably the 30s and 40s. We were the primary resource for ambulance service when it first came in the city of Vancouver. But situations have changed. We have a provincial ambulance service, and you know, they do a great job. We have great working relationships with their teams, and they're very quick on scene in the downtown east side, and we're just trying not to duplicate resources and to leave our apparatus available to respond to incidents as they come in.
7: But wasn't it just not too long ago, I mean, within the last 10 years, wasn't there a big push from fire departments that fire departments wanted the training, the medical training, and wanted to be the ones that would be called and go to these medical calls?
8: Yeah, and we still do. Like, we have a high level of training. We want to go to calls where we can affect and make the most difference. And those are cardiac arrests. Those are overdoses where people are not breathing. And that's what we have our training for. And that's what we want to respond to. There's continual changes in the call processing and how things are classified. I'm sure there's probably over 2,000 different types of codes. And for where we can make the most difference are on those most critical where time is of essence and they need immediate attention. And we respond to those.
7: All right. So that won't change. The BC Emergency Health Services put out a statement saying that changes to this response model may have impacts on patient outcomes in certain time-sensitive emergencies, such as overdoses, and we will be closely monitoring these effects. Are you concerned that this could have an impact or there could be impacts on how their outcomes are?
8: Well, of course, you know, we're always monitoring. We're working with BC Ambulance. We've tried to we've engaged with them on monitoring these. You know, like I said as well, you know, ambulance has very good response times to the downtown east side with their resources. I don't anticipate anything's going to really be noticeable. I think that we will continue to make sure that if ambulance isn't en route, that we are going to be there as quickly as we can to make changes. And that's something that we're committed to.
7: You mentioned as well, as we know, paramedics are provincial, and that's where BC's emergency health services come in. And that was the statement from then. Firefighters, fire crews are civic and are funded by the local governments. So if Vancouver fire crews, if this leads to firefighters going to a smaller number of calls, does that change your budget?
8: No, because I think at this point in time, we need those crews to go to fires. So to be available to respond to fires and our other core services. You know, we're just trying to peel it back to a reasonable number, especially in the downtown east side. We are overcapacitated at that moment, and our crews are not available to respond as quickly as we can to what our core services are.
7: Are we seeing a resurgence in that? It feels like we have had more fires in the past couple of years following and I know we've talked about this in the past, maybe the change of building code, more concrete buildings and such, but have things shifted, whether it's lithium batteries and such? Are we seeing more fires, more of that kind of core call coming into fire crews?
8: Yeah, you know, this area of town is our highest risk of fires as well. So not only for medical calls, it is our highest risk. Just in the last 2 days, we've had three structure fires, two related to lithium ion batteries, where we had two people transported to hospital in an unsprinklered supportive housing unit. And we've had another one that was related to a butane lockable lighter, and that person was burnt and transported to hospital as well. So we are seeing more. And, you know, it's always been my point is that, you know, this is the highest risk community for fires in our city.
7: And have there been scenarios then when crews have been dealing with a medical call that has delayed them getting to a fire?
8: Probably every fire that we've had in the downtown east side, if crews are out on a medical call, we're going to be pulling in crews from other areas of the city to help build up our resources at a structure fire. Correct.
7: And so these changes will be going in, am I correct in saying, so some of the changes have already happened and then another change happens, is it mid-June?
8: Yeah, June 10th is where it is. You know, as I said, we actually made a bunch of changes in November that nobody even noticed, and it didn't even impact service levels as well. We reduced further more what we would call lower acuity red calls. We made some adjustments back in November or September of last year, and it really did not impact our service levels that we're aware of. We didn't hear any negative effects from that. You know, like I said, our partners at BC Ambulance do a great job in responding to the highest acuity calls as well.
7: Chief Karen Fry, I appreciate so much you making the time to come on the show today. We'll leave it there. Thank you for making the time to do this.
8: Thank you so much.
7: That is Karen Fry, Fire Chief with Vancouver Fire and Rescue, again, talking about some of the changes when it comes to responding to medical calls. Well, when we come back, a very, very inspirational story of survival. It will make you think twice, I think, when it comes to safety on the roads. And this story actually got me thinking of a story back from, it's got to be at least 2014. It's probably older than that. But I also have a question, and it has to do with road safety, but perhaps not the road safety you're thinking of. I will have more details on that when we return. Stay with us.
9: The Whitecaps hit the road again Saturday night, still top of the Western Conference, despite a heartbreaking stoppage time loss in Houston. Now Vancouver heads to California, looking to bounce back against San Diego FC. Brian White leads the attack, Sebastian Berhalter continues his breakout season, and the Caps look to stay on top of the West. Pre-game coverage kicks off at 6 o'clock, Whitecaps, San Diego, Saturday on CKNW.
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11: Global News at 2 o'clock. Good afternoon. I'm Erin Ubills. The Sightsea Dam is getting a new official name, paying tribute to a former BC premier.
12: I am honored to be the premier standing here on this day with the energy minister, with my caucus colleagues, with the Horgan family, to announce that the Sightsea Dam will be renamed the John Horgan Dam and Generating Station.
11: Premier David Eby making that announcement in Victoria this afternoon. He's acknowledging the irony of the name, as Horgan had mixed feelings about the Site C project, but he always did what was best for British Columbians.
12: His approach of welcoming disagreement and welcoming debate was maybe one of the biggest lessons I learned from John over my years working with him. And it was key to the decision that he ultimately reached, which was that finishing that project, continuing the project at Site C was in British Columbia's best interest.
11: Construction on the Site C project began in July 2015, with all six generating units entering service in August of last year. The Supreme Court of Canada will hear BC's appeal of a ruling that found the United Nations Declaration on the Rights of Indigenous Peoples and the provincial mineral claims regime are

0: inconsistent.
1: Although British Columbia's attorney general says her government may still bring forward legislation to amend key parts of the Declaration on the Rights of Indigenous Peoples Act. It stems from a BC Court of Appeal ruling in December that found the Provincial Declaration on the Rights of Indigenous Peoples Act should be properly interpreted to incorporate the UN Declaration into the laws of BC with immediate legal effect. One of the two First Nations challenging the law called the decision precedent-setting. That ruling prompted several unsuccessful attempts by Premier David Eby's government to directly amend or pause key sections of the declaration to avoid attempts that nearly threatened his government's survival. No date for a hearing by Canada's top court has been set yet. Naira Ahmed, The Canadian Press.
0: Conservation officers are investigating after social media videos appear to show two men hand-feeding grizzly bears and smithers over the long weekend. In one video, a man is seen feeding a bear a carrot from a vehicle. Another shows a man outside a vehicle trying to feed a bear an apple. Conservation officers say the behavior puts both the people and the bears at risk. Penalties for feeding dangerous wildlife can range up to $100,000 and/or jail time. A man is recovering after spending more than 2 days trapped in his crashed vehicle along a BC Forest Service road. The 36-year-old Shuswap area man's pickup left the road Sunday and rolled several times down an embankment in a remote area west of Chase. He was trapped inside, seriously injured. Corporal Brett Urano with RCMP's E Division says the man was reported missing by his family on Tuesday and located later that day by Sun Peaks Fire Rescue after a report of a vehicle incident along the McGilvery Lake Forest Service Road.
2: Once officers attended and identified the individual, it was determined to be our missing person who had been who had rolled down an embankment on this Forest Service Road in his pickup truck on Sunday and had been trapped and unable to free himself until first responders attended.
0: The man is reportedly sore and in pain, but is recovering. His dog, who was missing, has also now been located and is safe and unharmed. Researchers say BC's Chinook salmon are swimming in a cocktail of contaminants. A study from the Fisheries Department and Simon Fraser University found more than 200 contaminants in water and Chinook salmon tissue samples from sites in the lower Fraser River estuary. Senior author Tanya Brown says the cocaine, antidepressants, caffeine, and flame retardants detected in the samples could pose a risk to the fish and the whales that eat them. More than 85% of Chinook populations are now classified as either endangered or threatened. Global News Time is 2:04, and now the latest CKNW traffic. Here is Trish Jewison.
3: Cruiser on scene to a crash in Langley on 198 B Street, just south of 76th Avenue. And watch out for a stalled semi in Delta, eastbound on Highway 17, east of the Alex Fraser Bridge, blocking the right lane. 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In the CKNW Traffic Center, I'm Trish Jewison.
4: Hi, I'm Christy Gordon with your Global Sky Tracker weather forecast. It's a great day out there today. We will see some cloud cover at times, but overall we're expecting sunshine and heat, where daytime highs will range from 20 to 24 degrees, humidex values up to 26 for areas away from the water. It will be a touch warmer with mainly sunny skies for our Friday, so humidex values up to 27 away from the water. Saturday, a little cooler, but still plenty of sunshine expected throughout the day. Sunday, that's the change. We're expecting overcast skies Sunday, cooler conditions, and rainfall by Sunday night that will likely continue into our Monday and Tuesday.
0: Thank you, Christy. Outside CKNW in downtown Vancouver, it's 18 degrees. On the markets, the Dow Jones closed up 276, TSX up 247. The Canadian dollar is trading at 72.55 cents US. 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I'm Erin Ubels.
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6: My disdain for FIFA knows no bounds. And when your guest earlier put FIFA, IOC, and the Trump White House in the same category, I thought, well said. I remember a few months back when President Gianni Infantino gave Trump a newly established FIFA Peace Prize, and then later on a corresponding gold medal during the 2026 Cup final draw. It was beyond nauseating. But then birds of a feather flock together.
7: All right, that was a call to our buzz line by one of our very loyal listeners. And I think, if I'm remembering correctly, I think that is a listener who lives on Vancouver Island. Well, perhaps she would like to take Tourism Nanaimo up on their strategy because they have a very different take on what people might want to be doing when FIFA comes to town. And joining me to talk more about this is Carly Upshaw, Tourism Nanaimo's Communications and Engagement Manager. Carly, thank you for being with us.
8: Thanks so much for having me, Jill.
7: I love this campaign, very different from what we've been seeing in some other areas. So what exactly is Tourism Nanaimo doing as far as being part of FIFA 2026?
8: Well, you know, when FIFA first was announced, we immediately got together as a team to try and figure out strategically what made the most sense for Nanaimo when it comes to big events. Historically, we haven't really seen a lot of spillover from Vancouver, but it's still obviously an opportunity that we want to speak to in some way. So what came up in conversation and through research is that one of our biggest opportunities was actually with Vancouverites. And those are the people who are kind of coming over to Nanaimo for the day for a little bit longer anyways. So we thought, what is going to speak to them the most during this time? And it's getting that opportunity to get a little bit of a break. There's going to be some really great energy in Vancouver. People are going to want to take advantage of that. But they also might need a little bit of breathing room. So that's where Nanaimo comes in.
7: So, in fact, telling Vancouverites, because I know we've been told in Vancouver and people in Metro Vancouver that if you're in the downtown area, brace for major road closures, traffic chaos. It's going to be very, very busy. So is it the idea you can kind of escape the chaos and head on over to Nanaimo?
8: Exactly that. You'll see SkyTrains running around Vancouver there that say kick the chaos, and that's what we're encouraging people to do. It's super, super easy to get from Vancouver right into downtown Nanaimo. We have two seaplanes, we have a commuter helicopter, we have the Hello Fast Ferry, which is an absolute game changer. So it makes it really accessible for folks to get that breathing space, get out of that craziness in downtown for a little bit.
7: And is it something, too, that kind of building on, I know a lot of people from Metro Vancouver do make trips, take excursions to Vancouver Island and do that as part of their summer vacation or even year-round vacation as well. Is it kind of putting Nanaimo out there also? Maybe Nanaimo wasn't on your itinerary, but maybe you want to check it out.
8: Yeah, absolutely. I mean, we do have quite a few people that use Nanaimo as the entryway to the island on their trips up island or out to Tofino in particular. But Nanaimo itself, when you dig a little deeper, has so, so much going on. We've got the waterfront right there. We have a Gulf Island that's a 20-minute ferry crossing. We have Sesuchan Island, which is another very culturally significant place for the Sinamic First Nation. So there's tons to do without having to actually go that far.
7: Now, are there any other kind of enticements for people as far as will there be, say, deals on hotels or packages or other things that might even sweeten the deal a bit more?
8: Absolutely. We actually have an entire landing page dedicated to what our local businesses are doing around FIFA. So there are special accommodation deals. Hello has late sailings on the day of the game. So you can go to the game, get back over here. For your nightly stay. So you can head on over to our website and it'll give you all of that in detail.
7: And is it also, I mean, like you said, there are going to be people who just want nothing to do with the chaos, with the traffic and with what, although perhaps not as bad or as busy as we were anticipating previously, but there are people who I've talked to people as well who are saying they just want to get out of town. They don't want to deal with it. If you're not somebody who's really into FIFA and wanting to go to the games, what if you're someone kind of midway? You don't want to be in the chaos, but maybe you still want some talk of FIFA, you want to know what's going on. Will there be ways for people to kind of still keep a toe in, even if they've taken themselves out of Vancouver and have come to Nanaimo?
8: 100%. Yeah, absolutely. We have a list going of some of the different venues that are planning on doing watch parties. The city itself is going to be hosting a watch party on Family Day as part of that day's events as well. So there's still going to be things going on. It's just going to be a little bit more relaxed. We're going to do it on island.
7: And I wanted to go back to something you mentioned as well. You talked about the Hello Ferry being a game changer. I see it quite often on leaving and arriving in Vancouver. How much of a difference does that make having, because, and nothing against BC Ferries, but I know people can be a little shy sometimes if you're worried about cancellations, you're worried about if you don't have a reservation, spending all day waiting for a ferry. How much does that change just how much easier it is to get to and from the island?
8: Yeah, absolutely. I mean, we love our BC Ferries. It's a part of island life is that you take BC Ferries regularly. But Hello is nice because it does have that downtown to downtown capacity. So you don't need a car. So that's been probably one of the biggest game changers. And they shuttle into downtown centers if they're a little bit outside, which is the case for Nanaimo. So it has that. And also they do the late sailings for our events, which makes things far more accessible. And it just makes the entire journey a lot easier for people, and they can do more of that day trip without having to wait in so many lines and things like that.
7: And are you looking at people mainly doing day trips, or because somebody might be hearing this and think, well, FIFA's not that far away. It's happening next month. Is there still time if somebody wants to book that last minute 2-3 day getaway as far as booking a hotel or some other kind of accommodation? Is there still time for people to do that?
8: Absolutely. And we encourage people to do that. Like Nanaimo is a great base camp for exploration of the island, or even if you want to go to the game, but you want something that's a little bit more affordable, our hotels have that. And your transportation to the game might involve seeing a whale, which what taxi can say that, right?
7: That's a very good point. So you mentioned that people will be seeing these ads on some transit here in Metro Vancouver. Where can people learn more about this if they want to check it out?
8: Yeah, just go to tourismnanaimo.com. We have itineraries, we have business listings, we have everything that you could possibly ask about Nanaimo. And our visitor center is very active. They're very happy to take your calls and your emails and give you some personalized advice on what to do during your time in Nanaimo.
7: Carly Upshaw, we'll leave it there for today. Thank you for joining us. A very interesting, very creative marketing campaign. Thanks for sharing it with us.
8: Awesome. Thanks so much, Jill.
7: That is Carly Upshaw with Tourism Nanaimo. She is the communications and engagement manager. Again, you can check out all of the enticements they have for people. If you want to get out of town during FIFA, you don't want to be part of the traffic and the chaos, hey, why not take that time to head on over to Vancouver Island, specifically to Nanaimo? You are going to be seeing those campaigns as well on SkyTrain platforms. You'll see the posters and wraps at some of the busier stations. And so keep an eye out. You will be seeing that Kick the Chaos campaign. Well, when we come back, I am going to share a couple of calls that came in, very, very different calls. And this was in response to a conversation from yesterday. We spoke with Ron McGilvery. He's been on the show a few times. He is the owner of Fable Diner. It has been at its location in Vancouver for quite some time. He has been on the show talking about the fact he sold his house. He has done everything he can to try and keep the doors open, trying to see that light at the end of the tunnel with the Broadway subway project continuing. It's very much beyond the completion date. It was supposed to open, I believe, in 2025. We're now looking at 2027, although as he said yesterday, there's no guarantee of that happening either. The good news being that stretch of Broadway between Maine and Quebec, it is back open. However, there are still some very big challenges, and I want to share some of the feedback to that story when we return. Stay with us right here on CKNW.
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11: Watch out for a stalled semi in Delta, eastbound on Highway 17, east of the Alex Fraser Bridge, blocking the right lane, and cruiser on the scene to a crash in Langley on 198 B Street, just south of 76th Avenue. Jumpstart is building soccer pitches across Canada so more kids have places to play. 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I'm Trish Jewison in the CKNW Traffic Centre.
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7: Well, earlier in the show, I asked you if you, and hopefully this never happens to you, but because of that story that's in the news today of a man who was trapped in his vehicle for 2 days and he was rescued, thankfully, he's recovering. His dog has also been found and recovering. I was thinking about stories of the past, and I played a story earlier on about some of the more high profile rescues that have taken place in the province. Joe Spring always comes to my mind when I'm thinking of this. He was 19. This was several years ago when he drove off the road, and 8 days he spent in his vehicle. They did not think they were going to find him alive. And there he was, still clinging on, and he was rescued and lived to talk about the ordeal. He didn't have food or water, although I do recall, and I'm sure, and I have to look this up, but I am sure he had Timbits in his car, or he had a couple of Timbits in a package in the car, and he was able to get to those. And I remember thinking at the time, wow, he was very lucky that he had that. It got me thinking, if you were to be in that scenario, suddenly you find yourself, you're in your vehicle, and all you can do is wait for help to get there, would you be ready? Well, I got this email from a listener, and this is the person you want to be riding with if this happens to you. This person writes, for many years, we have kept a small waterproof bin with well-equipped first aid kit, usually or annually checked and updated with fresh contents where advisable, chemical glow sticks, heavy fluorescent gloves, paracord, masks, fluorescent sash, blankets, large garbage bags for use as ranger or holding stuff, etc. We also have mobile charging cords, two flashlights with annual fresh batteries, and at least four bottles of water regularly rotated for freshness. We have jumper cables, a 10-meter tow rope with hooks, and we seldom allow the gas tank to ever go below 1/3 full. Wow, that is a well-stocked vehicle. That's a lot in there. Again, that's the person you want to be with, I think, if you have to spend some unexpected time in the vehicle. Good work. And thank you for sharing that. You are definitely prepared. Well, I also told you I was going to share some calls that came in on another topic. And on the show yesterday, we talked to the owner of Fable Diner. Fable is located on West Broadway near Main Street and one of the businesses that was very much impacted by that full closure of the stretch of Broadway between Main and Quebec. And Ron McGilvery joined us yesterday because the road had reopened. However, he says things are not super rosy.
1: I think I might have to close. Like, I don't think I'm going to make it. I think I've got to make a decision by the end of May and either stay on for another five-year lease or kind of leave. And financially, like, they don't know when it's going to be finished. Like, it should have been finished by now. And I just don't think, like, you know, they said that, like, on that clip that you had with Farnsworth, he said it's going to be, you know, they did 4 months instead of 8 months. Well, if it's going to be another 8 months of this, it's the same as what they would have done. So it's like, it's like, and then the other end of Broadway is going to be closed off for cars coming up. So I just don't think financially that I can stay here. And it's like, it's brutal. So it's like a full 5 years of, you know, the lease that I'm in that I don't think I can make it.
7: So that was Ron McGilvery, the owner of Fable, talking yesterday. Other businesses have closed their doors, saying they simply can't make it. In some cases, they've moved to other neighborhoods, sometimes just closing down altogether. And we've talked as well about the repeated calls, not for a bailout, but for some help, given that this is a project that is more than, it's going to be more than 2 years past when it was supposed to be built. So when the transportation minister says, well, we're not going to do any compensation or help because that's never been done. Come on. Maybe if you finish the project on time, that could be a reasonable argument, but it's not. And these businesses are hurting. But I got this call to the buzz line, which I want to share with you because, well, I'll respond to it after I play it.
2: Yeah, you know, this is to Jill in regards to the guy she had on from that diner at Broadway and I always wonder, does Jill ever get out of the studio and wander around? I don't know what that guy's talking about. Oh, the lanes are closed. I drove by there today. Even if the road was open, there's still no parking there because that corner is where the buses go. So there is no parking. He has always relied on foot traffic. And there's been the same amount of foot traffic as there has been forever because everybody that still needs to go around there still goes that way because the sidewalks have been open. It's a crappy place for a restaurant, and it's no wonder the guy's going under because it's a terrible location. There's no parking. There's no nothing. And even when that road reopens fully, it's still not going to have any parking because that's where the buses go.
7: All right, couple of things there. First, yes, I make a point when I can, when it's somewhere I can get to, I often, as much as I can, go and check it out. And that is one of the areas. I have gone down there several times to see what it's like for exactly that reason. I'm not going to have someone on the show if I have no idea what it is that they're talking about, what they're referencing. And if you think that the pedestrian traffic, because the sidewalks are open, that the pedestrian traffic is the same as it was before the construction, well, then might I suggest that you go and take a look at what's happening at Main and West Broadway, because it is not. And as Ron mentioned yesterday, they hadn't even put the signs back up saying that the businesses were open. As for that location being a crappy place for a diner, I think it's been the home of a diner in some form for more than six decades. And I believe, if I'm correct in remembering about Fable, I think Fable has been there for at least 10 years. So it's not a crappy place for a diner. It was a very successful diner until this. And that was the point, I believe, Ron was trying to make yesterday. But hey, I love getting feedback to the buzz line or via email. So keep them coming. Love getting your calls and your email. Let's pause there. When we come back, and we'll get you caught up on your news headlines of the day. This is an incredible story, not because this person came back from a pretty serious injury, but not only did she come back, she then broke a record. And what she did, well, I'm going to save what she actually did. I'll reveal that after the news because it is absolutely incredible. Stay with us. 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Today, Surrey Food Bank wants to ensure their shelves are stocked for the summer. 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
27: Coming up, the pushback against multiplexes in Vancouver's single-family neighborhoods is growing. 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
0: Global news at 2:30. Good afternoon. I'm Erin Ubels. Federal Conservative leader Pierre Poilievre was in North Vancouver today to generate support for his motion in Parliament later this month on protecting property rights. Poilievre says federal government lawyers didn't fight for private property rights in the Couch and Tribes decision, and Prime Minister Mark Carney has refused to reverse those guidelines. The BC Supreme Court recognized Aboriginal title over a portion of land in Richmond that covers public and private property, although the Couch and Nation has said it doesn't intend to claim private property. Poilievre says there are land claims covering much of BC, and residents can't afford a federal government that isn't in their corner. The Site C Dam is being named after late Premier John Horgan, a man who was once a critic of the project in northeastern BC. Construction began on the hydroelectric project back in 2015 when Horgan was the opposition energy critic. After he went on to lead the BC NDP and become Premier, Horgan decided to continue with the $16 billion project. BC Premier David Eby says it will now officially be named the John Horgan Dam and Generating Station.
6: Now, I think a reasonable person could ask, after everything that you just said about John and his position on the Site C Dam, why would government choose to rename the dam after John? And it is a desire to reflect the complexity and the challenge of governing that John engaged in a style that was recognized and appreciated by British Columbians across the province.
0: Eby says the name reflects Horgan's integrity to always do what is in the best interest of British Columbians. The reservoir behind the dam will also now be named Natchimega, or Dreamer Lake. That name was picked with the help of local First Nations. An Abbotsford man has been charged with sexual assault, and police are encouraging other potential victims or witnesses to come forward. 53-year-old Angelo Rofaro was charged with two counts of sexual assault earlier this month. He is accused in two separate incidents involving two different women. Rofaro is also charged with assault, administering a stupefying substance, and theft under $5,000. He remains in custody awaiting a bail hearing with his next court appearance set for June 1st. Foreign Affairs Minister Anita Anand says Canadians who were on board a flotilla heading to Gaza that was intercepted by Israel are safe and being transferred to Turkey.
8: Activists say 12 Canadians were among the Global Summit flotilla participants detained by Israel. Hundreds of people and some 40 boats were part of the flotilla that tried to break Israel's blockade of Gaza and bring humanitarian aid to the war-torn region. Videos show kneeling activists with their hands bound behind their backs being taunted by Israel's national security minister, which Anand called deeply troubling.
9: The protection of civilians and respect for human dignity must be upheld at all times.
8: Anand and several foreign ministers summoned Israeli ambassadors in their respective nations. A spokesperson for Israel's embassy in Canada says they have no comment at this time. Brenda Molina Navidad, The Canadian Press.
0: 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Here's Trish Jewison.
10: Cruiser on scene to a crash in Port Coquitlam, eastbound on the Maryhill Bypass at Broadway, and watch out for a police incident at the Alex Fraser Bridge, southbound at the north end. 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In the CKNW Traffic Center, I'm Trish Jewison.
11: Hi, I'm Christy Gordon with your Global Sky Tracker weather forecast. We've got a beautiful couple of days on the way. Today, for starters, we'll see a bit of high-level cloud, but otherwise you can expect sunshine and warmth. Daytime highs will range up to about 24 degrees away from the water, and Humidex values will be up to 26. Friday, similar temperatures, but a touch warmer, up to 25 degrees away from the water and 27 with the Humidex value. We are going to see mainly sunny skies Friday and Saturday, but by Sunday, that's when we're going to see a change. Cloud cover will shift in across the region. Should be dry throughout the day on Sunday, but by Sunday evening and certainly Sunday night, we're expecting rainfall. And this is well-needed rain that will likely continue into Monday and Tuesday and will impact the interior regions also.
0: Thank you, Christy. Outside CKNW in downtown Vancouver, it's 18 degrees. On the markets, the Dow Jones up 276, TSX up 247, and the Canadian dollar is trading at 72.55 cents U.S. Global News Time approaching 2:35. I'm Erin Ubels.
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13: The BC Lions open up their preseason against the Edmonton Elks on Saturday at Starlight Stadium in Langford. And with it comes the opportunity for some of the rookies to show what they can do in a game situation. Defensively, there are quite a few players who've made an impression in Kamloops. On the defensive line, watch for number 94 AJ Pena, number 96 Dave Gusta, and number 93 Mayan Uhanatu. Linebackers to keep an eye on? Well, number 41 Raylan Goforth and number 58 Parker McKenna have made quite the impression in Kamloops. And in the secondary, number 13 Pierre Kameni, number 14 Lorenzo Johnson, number 17 Tyson Russell, and number 34 Isang Bassi should all be watched. Tomorrow, we will tell you about some of the players to watch on offense. For the Lions Huddle from Kamloops, I'm Bob the Moj Marjanovic.
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7: Well, imagine running for more than 5 hours. You probably get a little tired just thinking about that. Now, imagine doing that in bare feet. Well, that is exactly what my next guest did. She has become a world record holder. And joining me now to talk more about how this all came about is Savannah Wild. Savannah, thank you for being with us.
15: Yeah, absolutely. Thanks for having me.
7: Well, first, congratulations on doing this. Tell me about this race and running barefoot. What was that like?
15: Yeah, as you might expect, it was a little painful, but it was, you know, a beautiful day. Couldn't have asked for better conditions. Had an incredible team out there supporting me. And yeah, it went much better than I could have hoped for. So...
7: Where was the race? Where did you do this?
15: Yeah, so up in Vernon, just at the new track there. I believe it's with Okanagan College. So it was a beautiful space. We were overlooking Kalmaka Lake, and yeah, it was a beautiful day.
7: Amazing. So, and I want to back up a little bit because it's one thing, I think, to be a long distance runner and to do this. So we have to talk about the gear that goes into that. But you, again, did this barefoot. How did you get into barefoot running?
15: Yeah, great question. Back in 2021, I kind of just came across it on a web search. I was dealing with some knee pain, decided to try it out. And, you know, before I had even run a marathon, I committed to running 500 kilometers barefoot to raise money for an overseas organization. And that was kind of my introduction. Admittedly, I moved more into ultras and put shoes on because the trails were a little spiky for my bare feet. But yeah, it was really cool to bring it back to that, you know, initial thing that brought me into ultras.
7: Which do you prefer, running with shoes on or barefoot?
15: I'm probably going to go with some shoes. Yeah.
7: All right. Interesting. What's the main difference? Or do you have to think about different potential injuries or how you pace yourself when you're running barefoot?
15: Yeah, it is quite a bit different. Thankfully, the mechanics of the body, you know, were designed for barefoot, so they work in that favor. It's softer. And so, of course, like my calves are still kind of on fire from Monday. That's where, you know, most of our impact is absorbed when we don't have shoes on. Obviously, when we have cushion, we tend to pound the pavement a little bit harder. And folks who struggle with knee pain, which was something I did, barefoot to me is like the perfect solution to that, because it forces you to run nice and soft and light. So that would be a big difference. Probably, you know, you increase your step count quite a bit when you're barefoot as well. Stride length could be shorter. But there's a few differences here and there. But yeah, still moving, still running.
7: I love it because I think a lot of people, if you have knee pain, the relief would be to just stop running altogether. But I love that you have continued running and running barefoot. So you mentioned this took place in Vernon. And so was this also, this was laps, which when I saw that too, do you have to get into a certain mindset to know that you're going to run for more than 5 hours? And I know your time was incredible, but that you are going to spend 5+ hours running laps?
15: Yeah, absolutely. And I credit a lot of my previous ultra experience to prepare me for that, because at the start of any race of this size, you know, it's very overwhelming to think 5 hours, and I never do. I just think 15 minutes and maybe an hour. I broke it into 10K blocks. I had a goal for how I would pace each 10 kilometers. I, you know, expected to slow down, but ended up not, just because I think I was ready to be done. So I kept that pace up. But yeah, I always break it down into manageable blocks. And nearing the end, you know, it's not even a 10K block. It's like, I just got to get through the next kilometer. So.
7: Right. Were there other people running with you?
15: No, it was 100% solo.
7: Yeah. All right. Which, yeah, brings on other challenges as well. You mentioned that you started doing the barefoot running in response to having some knee pain. I understand, though, too, you also were in a pretty serious crash back in 2024, mm-hmm. but even that didn't stop you. But what happened to you?
15: Yeah, I was on a training grid on my bike. I was hit by an F-150, which caused multiple fractures throughout my neck and spine, ultimately, you know, leading to a broken neck, amongst a few other injuries. And, you know, at that time, obviously neck injuries are quite serious. So they kind of began to write athletics off for me. There's a lot of hesitancy from my surgeons and team to ever return to running just because of the impact. But yeah, I'm very grateful to have made a full recovery from that and been able to push through and keep going.
7: That's quite something as well. You have doctors telling you, okay, you've had a very serious injury. Like you said, you broke your neck, and they're telling you that this is maybe not the best idea. What was it, though, that made you think, no, I know myself and I want to do this. And now here you are, having completed this incredible race.
15: Yeah, I think, I mean, there's passion was a big component of it. Running is a thing that I love to do. I would do it all day if I could. And just the thought of like a life without that was pretty unbearable. So as hard and as painful as the physio was, that thought was worse. So I think passion was an element. And I also do think there's a beautiful trust and relationship that you create with your body when you are in ultra athletics, and I'm sure other athletic pursuits as well. And I just trusted myself. I knew my body, what it was capable of, and just listened to it. It was a slow return, not going to lie. Like it feels fast now, but I remember in the moment just wondering if I would ever get there. But yeah, I just kept showing up. And I think a lot of trust was a big component of it.
7: So you finished as well, much faster than I think your goal was. What's it like knowing that you have broken the Guinness record?
15: Yeah, it's still sinking in, if I'm being honest. Yeah, it's even hearing that, I'm like, oh, that's pretty cool. Yeah, it's really humbling, and I have a lot of gratitude that it was able to happen.
7: So what's next for you as far as barefoot runs or challenges that you have on the horizon?
15: Yeah, finished it on Monday, was at the drawing board on Tuesday trying to come up with something. But in terms of racing, I'm competing down in Chilliwack in a few weeks, and then the Canadian Death Race is in August. So that's neither barefoot, thank goodness, but those will be the next thing on the calendar. And then I think I will continue to think of cool things to keep doing with this body. So,
7: all right. What is the Canadian Death Race?
15: Oh, it's 118 kilometers. It's out in Alberta. I believe it's in Alberta. And it's just a ultra endurance race. So very excited to participate in it this year.
7: All right. Well, we will continue cheering you on from the sidelines as well. What an incredible thing to have completed. And you have the bragging rights of breaking the record as well. Savannah, I'll let you go and continue with your recuperating and moving on to the next race. But thank you so much for joining us today.
15: Yeah, thank you for having me.
7: All right, that is Savannah Wild. She's a BC woman. She has completed the 50K barefoot race. She did that back on Victoria Day. And yes, you heard that right. Barefoot. She ran for more than 5 hours barefoot and broke the Guinness record for that as well. And well, all of that submitted for official review, but everything looks like the Guinness Book of Records, that record at least, has been broken. broken. We are going to pause there. When we come back, we'll get you caught up on your Thursday afternoon traffic in about 30 seconds. And when we come back after that, we're going to revisit something we talked about earlier in the show. And this is in light of the BC government canceling a hospital expansion, canceling contracts with about 5 long-term care facilities. This all happening while we see the wait for long-term care in BC, the longest it's ever been. Thousands of people, mostly elderly people, many are stuck in hospitals, having no idea when they're going to get into long-term care. This is a big problem, and how are we going to fix it? We're going to revisit that issue when we return.
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10: Cruiser on scene to a crash in Port Coquitlam, eastbound on the Maryhill Bypass at Broadway, and just cleared a police incident eastbound at the west end of the Portman Bridge in the right through lane, so it's leftover volume through there now. 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In the CKNW Traffic Center, I'm Trish Jewison.
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7: Earlier in the show, we were talking about the huge waits when it comes to people getting into long-term care in BC. This after recently the BC government canceled contracts with some new long-term care facilities. And some are worried that means the wait times are going to get even longer. Well, Dan Levitt joined us earlier in the show. Dan Levitt is BC's seniors advocate. Here is just part of what he had to say about the issue.
0: We just haven't invested enough money in long-term care in our province for the infrastructure that's going to be needed as we have more seniors. The baby boomers are getting older and they're going to need long-term care. Currently, we're short 2,000 beds. That will be another 5,000 beds needed in the next 5 years, and we're going to need over 16,000 beds in the next decade. And so where's that pressure being placed? If people are staying at home, it's being placed on the family members. And if they need acute care, which many seniors will, if they're waiting for long-term care, they're going to end up in a hospital. And 20,000 people, seniors, were in the hospitals last year in British Columbia, and 6,000 of them were waiting to be discharged to long-term care. So people are waiting longer, 38 days now, for long-term care from a hospital. And many seniors are waiting up to 10 months on average for long-term care. So we just have to make sure that we're building long-term care wherever seniors are in our province.
7: That number is so large, though, it seems. The 20,000 seniors in hospital, in acute care, and 6,000 of them. So is that 6,000 people at any given time that don't need to be in the hospital? Not only are they taking up a bed that could likely be used by somebody who needs the acute care, but they're not getting what they need either if they don't need to be in the hospital, but they can't go into any kind of care facility?
0: Oh, that's right, Jill. So 20,000 seniors were in alternate level of care designation. They no longer needed acute care, but they couldn't be safely discharged back home or to long-term care. And when you think about acute care, seniors will often decondition while they're waiting for discharge back home or to long-term care. So they're not getting the care, the professional care, for example, they would be receiving if they were living in long-term care or if they were receiving home care in their residence. And then when you think about the cost of this to the system, $1,200 a day on average for an ALC patient compared to about $300 a day for somebody living in long-term care. We ran the math in our office at the Office of Seniors Advocate, and we looked at the estimated cost for acute care bed for one day is $1,200. The same bed, $300. We know that the system is spending about $35 million on those 6,000 people waiting for long-term care in ALC. So that's a roughly savings of $27 million if they were in long-term care when they should be, where they're right now waiting in ALC acute care beds.
7: That was Dan Levitt. He is BC's seniors advocate. He joined us earlier in the show. Well, quick update for you. We have done it. We have moved past the $14,000 mark talking about the CKNW Kids Fund 50/50. 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Tickets are on sale. One ticket for $5. It goes all the way up. You can get 500 tickets for $100. The winner takes half, and it is going to keep growing, and we are past $14,000 now. So a lot of money going to be up for grabs, and all of those tickets, all of those sales go to help BC kids. Well, let's find out what's coming up next on the Jazz Joe Hall Show. Good afternoon.
3: Good afternoon. We're going to be speaking to Vancouver City Councillor Peter Meisner. He introduced a motion to look at BC Vancouver's multiplex program. Of course, those are the 4 and 6 units, the homes that are being built in single family neighborhoods. A lot of pushback because, quote unquote, they're ugly.
7: Right? Okay.
3: So we can talk about design, aesthetics, quite frankly, just ugly. So he is going to City Hall to restudy it. Is there a way perhaps we reduce the size of these things so they fit better into neighborhoods?
7: All right.
3: In Burnaby, they went from 4 floors to 3. So that's a start.
7: I mean, I would suggest to you the towers in the residential neighborhoods are ugly as well. But
3: yes.
7: Maybe
3: could,
7: that's another conversation.
3: That's another conversation. But I would agree with Peter here. It just needs to be tweaked a little
7: bit,
3: right? So if we've all focusing on that, lots of folks are going to be speaking on that this afternoon. And of course, we're going to look at the generic Ozempic now, of course, being available to British Columbians and Canadians, and what that means in regards to health and Canada being the first G7 country to approve it. So
7: all
3: looking
7: right.
3: forward to it.
7: All right. Thank you. That's all coming up next on the Jazz Joe Hall Show. If you've missed any part of this show, a reminder, you can catch the Jill Bennett Show podcast anytime, anywhere, wherever you get your podcasts. Subscribe, and you never have to miss a thing because that gets updated every day. That is it for us on this sunny Thursday afternoon. My thanks to our content producer, Ben Dooley, our technical producer, Tim French. Have a great rest of your day. We are all back with you right here tomorrow.

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1: Good afternoon and good news. Cleared the collision in Port Coquitlam, eastbound on the Maryhill Bypass at Broadway, so it's just leftover volume through there now. But watch out for a stall in Surrey, northbound on 152nd Street at 84th Avenue. 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
8: Global news at 3 o'clock. Good afternoon. I'm Erin Ubels. A missing persons case is now a homicide investigation. Stuart McLean hasn't been seen since last Friday at his home in Lions Bay and was reported missing this past Monday. Squamish RCMP says investigators uncovered evidence that led them to believe McLean was the victim of a homicide. The Integrated Homicide Investigation Team is now handling the case. Anybody with information is asked to contact IHIT. Federal Conservative leader Pierre Poilievre making a stop on the West Coast and taking aim at the controversial Cowichan Tribes Court ruling. As Global's Daria Zargar reports, Poilievre is calling on the federal government to take stronger action to lessen the impact of that ruling while it's being appealed.
9: Poilievre in North Vancouver focusing on protecting private property rights for British Columbians. His message, a response to the Cowichan land decision, the Conservative leader says is creating uncertainty for homeowners. Poilievre reiterated the Conservatives' four-point plan, which includes launching a parliamentary committee to study the case.
10: You have basically every square inch of the province that is claimed by one or another First Nation group. So if you take the Cowichan ruling and apply the precedent province-wide, you could see basically every major British Columbia community threatened with the loss of homeownership.
9: He's also demanding the Prime Minister step up.
10: He also leads the government that negotiated agreements with First Nations that did not protect property rights. And despite the illusions and words, he has kept in place instructions banning federal lawyers from fighting for property rights and putting property rights first.
9: Last August, the court ruling recognized Aboriginal title to more than 5.7 square kilometers of land on the Fraser River in Richmond. The ruling declared Crown and the

0: The city titles on the land are, quote, defective and invalid, and the granting of private titles on it by the government unjustifiably infringe on the Cowichan title. That's created confusion for home and business owners in the affected area, despite the Cowichan tribe insisting it has no intention of stripping private title holders of their property. The city of Richmond, the province, federal government, and other First Nations are appealing the ruling. Daria Zargar, Global News.
1: A tragic set of incidents in Nanaimo last evening as police responded to two unrelated drownings about 3 kilometers away from each other. The first happened at Departure Bay Beach around 6 p.m. Nanaimo Search and Rescue, two aircraft from CFB Comox, Harbor Patrol, and RCMP all responding to the area. And about 3 hours later, a woman was located near the beach, and despite life-saving efforts, she was pronounced dead. The second happened at about 7:30. Police received reports of a man who appeared to be in distress while swimming near the Brecon boat launch. He was pulled from the water, also pronounced dead at the scene. Foul play is not suspected in either incident, and the BC Coroner Service has been called in to investigate. Gun control advocacy groups are renewing calls for the RCMP to release more information about the weapons used in Tumbler Ridge to kill 8 people in February. Paulie Saint-Souvien and Danforth Families for Safe Communities say important questions about the firearms remain unanswered, like which guns were used and how 18-year-old shooter Jesse Van Rutseler obtained them. The group say withholding the information prevents informed debate about Canada's gun control laws and how they're enforced. They say the RCMP hasn't explained how not sharing information about the guns would hurt the ongoing police investigation that left 9 dead, including the shooter. The Canada Strong Pass is coming back next month, offering discounts on via rail travel and admissions to museums and national parks throughout the summer.
2: Canadian Heritage says the pass will be available from June 19th to September 7th. It offers free entry to all Parks Canada sites and a 25% rebate on camping fees. On via rail trips, people under 18 traveling with their parents are free, and travelers between 18 and 24 years old get 25% off fares. All national museums and participating provincial and territorial museums and art galleries are also offering free entry for children under 18 and 50% off for people aged 18 to 24. Naira Ahmed, The Canadian Press.
1: 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Here's Trish Jewison.
3: Watch out for a stall in Surrey, northbound on 152nd Street at 84th Avenue. You're down to single lane traffic through there. And watch out for a traffic pattern change out in Abbotsford, westbound on Highway 1 near McCallum Road. 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Conditions in app. I'm Trish Jewison in the CKNW Traffic Center.
4: Good afternoon. I'm Christy Gordon with your Global Sky Tracker weather forecast. We are looking at beautiful conditions out there today, but we will see a little bit of high-level cloud push across over the next couple of hours. Daytime highs today will be up to 24 degrees away from the water, 20 down near the water's edge, and there will be a little bit of humidity, and so that will make it feel a touch hotter than that, so feeling like 26 inland. On Friday, we're expecting temperatures to be a touch warmer, up to 25 degrees inland, humidex values up to 27. Saturday, we're going to see continued sunshine, but it will be a little cooler. Highs will range from 20 to 23 degrees. Sunday looks dry, but cooler, and we are expecting mainly overcast skies. But by late in the day Sunday, that's when we're going to see rainfall shift in and will likely continue with a chance of rainfall Monday into Tuesday.
1: Thank you, Christy. Outside CKNW in downtown Vancouver, it's 18 degrees. On the markets, the Dow Jones up 276, TSX up 247, Canadian dollar trading at 72.55 cents US. Global News Time is 3:06. I'm Erin Ubills.
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5: It's Thursday, May 21st. Welcome to the Jazz Joe Hall Show. Thanks for joining us, folks. Hope you're doing well on this beautiful Thursday. We've got a great show for you today. There is a multiplex backlash in Vancouver. It continues to grow. Council is hitting pause on the rules. They want to. Peter Meiser, ABC City Council, is going to join us at 4 o'clock to talk a little bit about that. A lot of complaints in the city of those 4 and 6 unit multiplexes just not fitting in a single family neighborhood. So big debate there. We'll talk a little bit about that. Plus, Stephen Colbert hosts The Late Show one final time tonight, closing the door on 33 years of late night history. We'll talk a little bit about the politics behind that departure. And of course, generic Ozempic lands in Canadian pharmacy shelves at a third of the price starting this week. We'll talk a little bit about the political implications and of course the health implications as well. And a record haul of impounds on the Sea to Sky Highway the past weekend has us asking whether speed enforcement still works. So we'll look at that issue at 5:30. But first, let's focus on the Prime Minister's comments from yesterday. Now, the Prime Minister was in Vancouver, as you know, and he came with a message, build it or we build elsewhere. Speaking at a business audience at the Greater Vancouver Board of Trade, Prime Minister Mark Carney said the world is in the midst of a three-dimensional energy crisis, spiking fuel prices, disrupted supply, and a trade war hammering Canadian sectors. Then he sat down with Premier David Eby behind closed doors, and Premier Eby, for his part, isn't blinking. He said that the North Coast tanker ban stays, period. He wants BC's fair share of federal investment as well. And he's also been calling Alberta Premier Danielle Smith a separatist premier whose bad behavior is being rewarded by Ottawa. Two leaders, two very different messages. Let's take a listen.
6: You show up. That's number one. You sit down. You talk regularly with Premier, the Premier here, and you sit down and you work through. Secondly, you adjust to what people want. Again, go back to what people want. But you do as well make clear that, look, we're the federal government. It's a big country. There's lots of things going on. But if things get stalled here, we're going to be spending more time elsewhere in the country because we need to move forward.
7: It's an interesting and important thing to understand that in order to deliver these big nation-building projects, we need two partners at the table. We need the federal government at the table, we need the provincial government at the table. For our part, we're delivering. And so it takes two. He knows, and I know, that we do not want our projects stalled at all. And that is why I think he's willing to sit down with us to negotiate together on BC priorities and find a way that we can deliver them faster, not just for the people of British Columbia, not just for British Columbians, but for all Canadians.
5: That was Prime Minister Carney and Premier David Eby speaking yesterday. Significant conversation. Joining us now to talk a little bit about the repercussions of it is Ben O'Hara Byrne, Global BC's legislative reporter. Ben, thank you so much for your time.
8: Thanks, Jazz.
5: Well, that was quite a bold statement in the course of in regards to the Prime Minister coming to Vancouver and said, look, we can go other places if you're not interested. From your perspective in Victoria, just how significant was that message that Mr. Carney delivered to Mr. Eby?
8: It was interesting. I mean, I don't think this was meant to be a threat. I think this was meant to be laying it on the line from Prime Minister Carney. I think he knows that he needs BC to get a lot of these projects moving. He's fully aware of the importance of British Columbia in his plans to become more energy independent, to sell more energy abroad. And he's also fully aware that he has a lot of seats in BC as well. So I don't think he was shouting the odds at David Eby, but I think it was a reminder. Don't forget he made those comments to a business audience, not directly to the Premier. But nonetheless, this was a reminder that he has a timeline here, and it's a quick one. And I think he's fully aware of the fact that in BC in the past, projects of the nature that he's looking at have taken a very long time to get done, and he wants to see things move faster. And I think that was his message. Now, of course, David Eby came in and said, listen, friends tell each other the truth, and therefore, you know, we want the Northern Tanker Ban matters to us. We don't want to see a pipeline necessarily going north. He didn't put it in those words, but you can read between the lines. Clearly, there are some issues here that need to be hammered out. I think the one thing that did shine through where they seem to agree is there's a sense of urgency and also a recognition that BC is going to play a fundamental role in any plan that Mark Carney has going forward.
5: And do you think Mr. Carney is willing to go to that point where he is pushing projects so aggressively that it may irk Mr. Eby, and some would argue even irk a few cabinet ministers in his own caucus, some of them maybe from BC as well?
8: It's been interesting. I mean, we'll see. People have sort of accused him of being, accused him or flattered him with being a non-politician, although he's proven pretty crafty at the political side of this, as you might know, Jazz, because you spent some time in politics yourself. But I wonder if this wasn't just a way of trying to light a fire under people. I mean, I don't think he can really move forward with a lot of things that he wants to do, whether it be through critical minerals, whether it be through LNG exports, whether it be through a new oil pipeline. He really can't do that without having BC on side in some way, shape, or form. And I think that he and David Eby seem to get along quite well. But nonetheless, I mean, what the premier has been doing here all along is playing politics, right? I mean, I grew up in Quebec. I know all about sort of milking the threatening Ottawa, or, you know, trying to drive wedges between issues so that you can extract as much as you possibly can out of the federal government. I think that's what David Eby's been trying to do here. At the same time, I mean, clearly he was upset by the fact that Alberta seemed to have got a lot of attention from the prime minister, that the pipeline seems to be high up on the list of Mark Carney's priorities. So I think he was squeaky wheeling here and hoping that that might get a little bit more attention for British Columbia.
9: In regards to just, you know, projects and showing Canadians that things can get done, how much time do you think Mr. Carney has in regards to actually showing Canadians things can get approved and we can start building?
8: Well, I mean, therein lies his challenge. So a lot of the things that he's talked about, I mean, and you know this well, if you've been following the way things get built across this country, it takes an awfully long time to get anything built. We were talking about Site C, of course, to be named after the late John Horgan today. We had an event here in Victoria. The time it took to get that built, the time it took LNG Canada Phase 1 to get built, the time it took the TMX expansion to get built. We know these are long-term projects. So I wonder how impatient Canadians are going to be. But I think he's going to need... Canadians are going to need to see at least progress. And progress means getting people on the same page. I think he seems to have succeeded on that front with Danielle Smith, at least for now. And I think he'd like to be able to say the same with David Eby. So, I mean, he was awfully upbeat, Mark Carney was, during his time in Vancouver on Wednesday. And I think he's hoping that he can just impart upon everyone that there's a real urgency to all this. He wants to see movement. And his way of getting that done is showing up in your hometown and saying, listen, you know, here's my timeline. Let's try and make it work. I know you have objections, but I don't really want to hear about what you don't want done. I want to hear about what you do want done. And today, of course, we asked David Eby about that, and he's taken him up on the offer. He says, listen, BC has lots of projects that could help Mark Carney here, and we want to get on with them.
9: Mm. And was there any, has there been any mention from, even behind the scenes, from Mr. Eby or his government that they would actually consider a southern route? If the northern route is just off the table and the tanker ban they want to keep, it really just means the southern route. Are they open to that? Is there any sort of suggestion that they're open to that?
8: There's been hints at it. There have been hints at it from Adrian Dix, the energy minister, amongst others. I mean, truth be told, if Mark Carney wants to ram a pipeline through BC, he can. I mean, we know this, as long as he doesn't need consent from First Nations, he needs to consult First Nations. There's a difference there. So if he really wants to push this forward, I mean, it would be politically unpopular, one would imagine. He could face some revolts within his own caucus. He would certainly anger the Eby government. But he could go play hardball with this and just drive through a pipeline route if he so decided. I think what he wants to find is consensus. And there's a possibility here, and we're seeing some openings from the Alberta government as well. We'll find out when they actually submit their plans, expected by July 1st for this pipeline, what the routes could be. Mm-hmm. And I think we may see a southern route in there, even though all the proponents I've spoken to about this would prefer the northern route. They want to go to Prince Rupert. It's closer to Asia, better port, but there are complications there. So at some point, they're going to have to find a compromise. The issue is, if they go south, who's going to invest? Where's the money going to come from? And that's a whole other story.
9: Yeah. You've worked many years in Ottawa, and you know how the machinery there works. Mr. Carney seems to be beyond just, you know, he seems like a guy in a hurry, but he also seems like a guy who's willing to challenge the bureaucracy, the public service, to move faster, do things differently. We are in a, there's an urgency to everything that he wants done. I mean, based on just what you've seen so far in the first year or so, how successful has he been in regards to getting things done, or at least his agenda moving within that bureaucracy, within his own caucus and cabinet?
8: Well, I think he's been successful insofar as that he presents himself as a success. He clearly has ideas about how this should be done. But if you've ever dealt with the bureaucracy, I mean, there's a reason why everybody from Stephen Harper to Jean Chrétien to Brian Mulroney ran into brick walls at times with bureaucracy. It's hard to turn that ship around. And I wonder, because Mark Carney has concentrated an awful lot of this within his own office and within his own reputation, just how much he can move that immovable beast, right? And then we'll see if he can. Now, I think he's lit a fire. He's trying to, I used that word before, he's trying very hard to impart upon everybody that there's a sense of urgency here, that this is a national crisis, as you mentioned, a 3D energy crisis. But again, getting things done quickly in this country has never proven to be easy, and that's structural amongst, you know, amongst other things, whether it's the Federation or whether it's the bureaucracy itself. So I think all the will in the world is there, but to actually get things done, that's going to be a challenge, even for Mark Carney.
9: Well, we'll be watching very closely. Ben, as always, thank you so much for your time.
8: Thanks, Jess.
9: All right, that's Ben O'Hare Byrne, Global BC's legislative reporter, talking about Prime Minister Carney's visit to British Columbia yesterday, and as the message he delivered to the business community, and one would say directly to Mr. Eby's, build it or we build elsewhere. Call me on the open line. Would love to hear from you on this issue. Do you think it was the right thing to say? And do you like what he's doing or not like what he's doing? And do you think we're going to actually get a pipeline built? 604-280-9898. That's 604-280-9898. *9898 on your cell phone. Your call's next.
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3: Cruiser on scene to a crash in Vancouver at Dunsmuir and Hamilton Street. You can expect delays in all directions through there. And watch out for a stall in Surrey. Northbound on 152nd Street at 84th Avenue, you're down to single lane traffic. It's bumper to bumper. 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
9: All right, welcome back to the show. If you're just joining us, we were speaking to Global BC's legislative reporter, Ben O'Hara-Byrne. We were talking a little bit about Prime Minister Carney coming here yesterday to Vancouver and basically leaving a message here to the Board of Trade and to Premier Eby, build it or we build elsewhere. And I think he meant it. I know Ben said that, look, it wasn't a threat. But when the Prime Minister says that, I view it as, guess what? We're going to move if you don't want to move. It's just that simple. And I think he's going to do it. And that's that simple. And I don't think David Eby can do much if he wants to make it, build an oil pipeline in this province. And he will do it. And I think it's coming. Give me a call on the open line. Would love to hear from you. 604-280-9898, star 9898 on your cell phone. Let's go to Bob on Vancouver Island. Hi, Bob.
19: Hey, Jazz. Boy, the NDP and hypocrisy go hand in hand. I wish you and your, so I know you do, but I wish your colleagues would challenge EB every time he spouts the line, well, we have a publicly funded pipeline right now. Well, why do we have a publicly funded pipeline? The BCNDP did everything they could to chase away a private sector company. So when he talks about, you know, bad behavior, rewarding bad behavior, you do remember what they did. When Alberta had a proponent that wanted to build it, the private sector wanted to build it. You remember that, don't you?
9: Yeah, I remember that. You're absolutely right. And part of the challenge, I think part of that was around COVID. The costs were going up, and I understand that. And I think you weren't going to stop some of that in regards to the cost escalation. But you're absolutely right. They used every tool in the toolbox, as they said. And I think that act, that shtick is done. And I think we're in a different place now. British Columbians want to see movement when it comes to this sector. They want to see more dollars coming in regards to revenue for this province. They want this province to be open for business. Doesn't mean they don't care about climate change. That's not the issue. And the energy transition at the end of the day isn't just about shutting off fossil fuels. They will eventually go away, but probably not in our lifetime. But there's a greater pickup of EVs and other green technology, and that's going to continue as well. And that's what an energy transition looks like. We're going to be still using oil and natural gas as we transition to perhaps wind and solar in regards to power generation, and still relying on hydroelectric. It's going to be in fits and starts, and that's the issue. And to say somehow that we're just going to say no to oil dollars coming through to this country is ridiculous in my mind. And we're talking about billions of dollars here, billions and billions. And something has to help us eliminate our deficit. Something has to pay for rising health care costs. And for some reason, they think just a few windmills for BC Hydro is going to change all that. It's not. And I think it's absolutely really short-sighted on the part of our premier to think that they can do so. Yes, there'll have to be safety checks. Yes, we'll have to do a really good job in regards to having a safety regime that makes sure our water is protected, all of that. We're doing that already in regards to the TMX pipeline. And I think we can do it even better next time around. It may not be Prince Rupert, but it certainly could be the Lower Mainland again. And that's where I think this is all headed, because, look, the private sector is not going to wait another 5 years. Remember, if we keep having these debates, nothing's going to get built. If a decision is made, just remind yourself, it may take 3 to 5 years for a pipeline to be built. So if a decision is made by next year, 2027, and a 3 to 5 year build, let's say it's built by 2031, 2032. So we're not going to be shipping oil till 2023, long after Mr. Eby is gone. That's why these decisions need to be made relatively quickly, so you can start moving on, raising dollars, and getting that oil out of the ground and shipped to Asia and other parts of the world. That's how I see it. Would love to hear from you. Give me a call on the buzz line, 604-331-2899. That's 604-331-2899. Or email me, jazz@cknw.com. Also want to remind you, we're going to continue with our series, Our Energy Future. Tomorrow, we're going to have the former head of the BC Liquefied Natural Gas Alliance, David Keane, who is an American based out of Houston, Texas. He's going to give us an overview of where LNG is today, where BC fits in all of it, and do we have an LNG sector that can continue to grow and expand, or is this one large project that we have with LNG Canada and potentially that expansion, is that where we're going to stay? So we'll talk to David Keane about that tomorrow. Looking forward to that conversation. Would love to hear from you, 604-331-2899, or email me, jazz@cknw.com. Back after the news.

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11: Global News at 3:30. Good afternoon. I'm Erin Ubels. Premier David Eby is speaking for the first time since his meeting with the Prime Minister Wednesday in Vancouver. Eby speaking to media from Victoria this afternoon, standing in front of a giant Canadian flag, and he says that he and the PM are on the same page and they want to work together. Eby says his priority is to move beyond having possible projects on the major projects list and work towards an agreement between the two sides.
12: My goal was to convince the Prime Minister to give the same level of attention and investment to BC projects as he's giving to Alberta. We have a shared vision for this country. We have a shared vision for the country's economy. We are fighting hard for those things here in British Columbia, and we should be fighting side by side. And that was what the discussion was about, and that's what I hope to negotiate in terms of a formal agreement with him, is how exactly we can do these things together, because in the abstract hasn't been working. We have to be specific on how we're going to move forward.
11: A number of BC's projects are already on the list for possible fast track by the federal government, including the LNG expansion project in Kitimat and the Red Chris copper and gold mine. Members of Alberta Premier Danielle Smith's United Conservative Party caucus have voted to ask her to call a referendum on the province's place in Canada. UCP members on the legislature committee used their majority to vote down no votes from the opposition NDP. The issue now moves to Smith and her cabinet. The premier has scheduled TV time for tonight amid speculation about a referendum announcement. The motion urges Smith to call a vote for October 19th based on a petition campaign that collected more than 400,000 signatures from Albertans who want to stay in Canada. BC Attorney General Nikki Sharma says her government is very pleased that the Supreme Court of Canada will hear the government's appeal of a landmark case. It finds the BC's mineral claims regime was inconsistent with the United Nations Declaration on the Rights of Indigenous Peoples, as embodied in the provincial law known as DRIPA.
13: I think it's really important to take a look at the arguments we put before the Supreme Court of Canada in our leave application. What we talked about was the role of the courts and what the role of the court will be and should be with respect to what we see as a legislative reform process that is the role of government. We can find a solution together through legislation, and we can seek clarity from the Supreme Court of Canada on those particular issues.
11: The ruling prompted several unsuccessful attempts by Premier David Eby's government to amend or suspend parts of DRIPA, which pushed his government to the brink before announcing additional talks. Global News time is 3:33. 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Here is Trish Jewison.
14: Watch out for a gravel spill in Delta. Eastbound on Highway 17 at 80th Street, blocking the right lane. Crews are on scene to a crash in North Vancouver. Eastbound on Highway 1 just after Mountain Highway on the right shoulder. And there's also a collision in Langley on 200th Street southbound at 80th Avenue. 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In the CKNW Traffic Center, I'm Trish Jewison.
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16: Hi, I'm Christy Gordon with your Global Sky Tracker weather forecast. It's a great day out there today. We will see some cloud cover at times, but overall we're expecting sunshine and heat, where daytime highs will range from 20 to 24 degrees, humidex values up to 26 for areas away from the water. It will be a touch warmer with mainly sunny skies for our Friday, so humidex values up to 27 away from the water. Saturday, a little cooler, but still plenty of sunshine expected throughout the day. Sunday, that's the change. We're expecting overcast skies Sunday, cooler conditions, and rainfall by Sunday night that will likely continue into our Monday and Tuesday.
11: Thank you, Christy. Outside CKNW in downtown Vancouver, it's 18 degrees. On the markets, the Dow Jones up 276, TSX up 247, Canadian dollar 72.55 cents U.S. Global News time is 3:34. I'm Erin Ubels.

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1: All right, welcome back to the show. This week, we're giving away a four-pack of tickets to the 10th annual Art Vancouver Contemporary Art Fair happening May 28th to the 31st at the Vancouver Convention Center. How do you win? Well, I'll list a few characteristics about a famous artist, and all you have to do is guess the artist and I'm talking about. If you get it right, you're going to win a four-pack of tickets. Give us a call right now on the open line number, 604-280-9898. That's 604-280-9898, star 9898 on your cell phone. As we wait for the phones calls to come in, just want to remind you, we're going to talk a little bit about multiplexes in Vancouver's single-family neighborhoods. There was a motion before City Hall today, actually. They're going to be talking about whether or not they need to change some of the rules around multiplexes. As you know, 4 to 6 units in a neighborhood, it changes the character of a neighborhood, and that's not necessarily going to change. It's some of them are just so big, and to be very blunt, they're viewed as quite ugly. And it's not just a Vancouver issue. They've had this issue in Burnaby as well. Peter Meisner is going to drop by at 4 o'clock in regards to what kind of changes he'd like to see. And in fact, the province still wants to see these multiplexes, but they've already, so they're going to make some changes in Vancouver. They just can't change too much, or I'm sure the province will step in here. But the core issue is they're not fitting into single family neighborhoods. And it's not just a Vancouver issue. As I said, they've had quite a debate and argument in Burnaby on this issue as well. Part of it is that they're 4 floors. And they may want to reduce that down to 3. So we'll talk to Peter Meisner about that at the 4 o'clock hour. Let's get back to our open line number. Let's get to Amber and Langley. Hi, Amber. How are you?
2: Good. How are you?
1: I'm doing very well. You ready to play?
2: I'm ready to play.
1: Okay. I want you to guess the artist. So here we go. This artist was born in Spain in 1881. The artist was known for co-founding the Cubist movement, one of the most influential visual art styles of the 20th century. And this artist's full baptismal name had 23 names. Who am I? Am I A, Salvador Dali, or B, Pablo Picasso? A or B?
2: I'm going to go for B.
1: Final answer?
2: Final answer.
1: You win! Oh, congratulations to you. You won a four-pack of tickets to the 10th annual Art Vancouver Contemporary Art Fair happening May 28th to the 31st at Vancouver Convention Center. The 10th edition offers a lineup for art lovers of all kinds, including the Art Masters Painting Competition, live art demonstrations, and inspiring talks from industry leaders throughout the weekend. Amber, do stay on the line. Stephen will get all your information. Congratulations to you.
2: Your show.
1: Well, thank you for listening. I appreciate that. Now, before we go, I'm not kidding. Pablo Picasso's full baptismal name had 23 names. Now, I was practicing this during the commercial break, so I wanted you to be aware of it. And then I thought, you know what? I can't do justice to Pablo Picasso's name, but I know somebody who can, our techno producer, Leo Coelho. Leo, I want you to, if you can, read out the full name of Pablo Picasso, all 23 names.
3: All right, here you go. So it's Pablo Diego José Francisco de Paula Juan Nepomuceno María de los Remedios Cipriano de la Santísima Trinidad, Martín Patricio Clito Ruiz y Picasso. I tried to do it in one breath.
1: There you go.
3: But I couldn't.
1: Well done. 23. That's got to be a new record. Thank you so much, Lee. I appreciate that. In short, they just call him Pablo. But there you go. 23 names. That was his baptismal names. So there you go. Amber, congratulations. See, if you didn't get through today, folks, hey, guess what? We're giving away tickets tomorrow as well. So do tune in. As I was saying, we're going to be talking to Peter Meisner, Vancouver City Councilor, in regards to that big pushback against multiplexes in Vancouver's single-family neighborhoods. We'll talk a little bit about that. And we're going to talk at 4:30 about the generic Ozempic. It's now available at Canadian pharmacy shelves at a third of the price. Right now, Ozempic, we were reading, costs about $300 to $400. It'll be down to about $100 roughly in this country. Canada is the first G7 country to approve it. So we'll talk about some of the political decisions behind that that occurring, and of course the health implications as well. So I look forward to chatting on that issue as well. And of course, tonight, Stephen Colbert, who hosts The Late Show, it's his final show after after 10 years as a host, 33 years for that franchise, and of course a lot of politics behind that as well in regards to CBS deciding to just shut down that show. We'll talk to Dana G from Post Media as well on that issue. But coming up next, Rob Fay drops by to give us an update on what he's working on for this weekend show.
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1: All right, let's see how the roads are shaping up. Here's Trish Jewison.
6: Two problems on Highway 1 right now, with the first being southbound before the north end of the Ironworkers Memorial Bridge. And then on the Vancouver side, there's an issue eastbound near Grandview Highway. Traffic is absolutely gridlocked along this entire route. Also, watch out for a gravel spill in Delta. Eastbound on Highway 17 at 80th Street, blocking the right lane. And crews are on scene to an accident in Langley. Southbound on 200th Street at 80th Avenue. 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I'm Trish Jewison in the CKNW Traffic Center.
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1: Welcome back to the show. Before we get to our good friend Rob Fay, just want to let you know that BC, the BC government, named the Site C Dam today, named it after John Horgan, our former premier. It's named, the official name now is the John Horgan Dam and Generating Station. The ironic twist in all of this is Mr. Horgan was once a fiery critic, famously holding a Site C sucks sign. Now, as premier, John Horgan made the call in 2017 to finish the Site C Dam, citing long-term power needs. The $16 billion project, of course, started generating power in 2024. It was previous Premier Christy Clark who promised to get the project rolling and get it past the point of no return so no government could say no, and certainly Mr. Horgan couldn't either. Take a listen to Premier David Eby today as he makes that announcement.
12: I am honored to be the Premier standing here on this day with the Energy Minister, with my caucus colleagues, with the Horgan family, to announce that the Site C Dam will be renamed the John Horgan Dam and Generating Station. It is a desire to reflect the complexity and the challenge of governing that John engaged in a style that was recognized and appreciated by British Columbians across the province. The naming reflects the nuance and the challenge of decisions that confronted John in his time and his...
1: That was Premier Eby speaking earlier today, naming the Site C Dam the John Horgan Dam and Generating Station. You know, I used to debate Premier Horgan in the legislature on this issue and many others, and I had a lot of time for Premier Horgan, a great man, a gentleman as well. But when I heard this on the news today, I kind of thought, you know, Christy Clark played a role in this as well. But John Horgan Dam and Generating Station name, it is. We got a call from one of our listeners here. Let's go to Frank in Delta. Hi, Frank.
13: Hi there, Jazz. Thank you for taking my call. And when I was amazed when I heard that as well, too, because the big thing is I look at it as a farce because Mr. Horgan, he tried his best to cancel this project, litigated it. And then at the end, when Christy Clark got it to the point of no return, he was forced to complete it. And this, he was against it. It's a disrespect to him. And what he and his legacy, they should name the Royal BC Museum after him. That's more respect for him.
1: Oh, Frank, I appreciate your call. Thank you so much. I mean, I would say, you know, Mr. Horgan comes from that part of the NDP that does like building things, that private sector union side. And part of being a leader is you got to balance everything. And he's got a green part of that party that often struggles with environmental voters because of the Green Party. So, when I worked for the LNG sector, it was very hard for the NDP to definitively say they support the LNG sector. And I never viewed them as, 100% supporters. But here they are with the LNG Canada, the decision just a few years ago, $36 billion. They were there supporting it 100%. We had the Energy Minister, Adrian Dixon, on here just last week on this show, saying he's looking forward to phase two, could be up to $24 billion in investment. So in total, those two phases would be about $55-56 billion investment. Those of us who worked in the LNG sector when it was very nascent and just starting out, I didn't view them as people who were outright supporters of this industry or helpful at times. They were in opposition, of course, at the time, but certainly they're supporters now. So that's part of balancing all of that. And you're right. Politics forces certain things on you, and they certainly did when it comes to that issue. All right. Speaking of Site C, and probably our first segment of the show today on pipelines, one of the segments that they're going to be covering on the program this weekend, Rob Fay, of course, host of Weekends with Rob Fay on 730 CKNW, will be David Suzuki, who, to my understanding, is turning 90. He's done a lot for this country. Not everybody agrees with him, but it's one of many issues that, of course, they'll be covering. And he joins us now. Rob, good afternoon, sir.
14: Good afternoon. And I say this tongue firmly planted in cheek, but one day I assume we're getting the David Eby pipeline memorial, are we not, at some point?
1: Well, I think depending his numbers on the polls, I think they may just name the North Shore Wastewater Treatment Plant after him right about now.
14: Yeah, he's got a few things he could put the name on in retrospect, but I digress.
1: There you go. But you are, look, wherever you stand on this issue, they're public servants and they've contributed. And speaking of public servants who've contributed to the broader discourse, is David Suzuki. You have him on the show this week.
14: Yeah, which is really kind because he's doing it the morning after he has this really, really extravagant concert that's taking place down, I believe, at the Commodore Ballroom. But this is the who's who of Canadian music that's going to be there. Everybody from Sarah McLachlan, everybody who's got a connection to David's going to be there to celebrate him turning 90 years old. He did so back in March. But what's interesting about this is we'll talk about this because it's also Asian History Month. And if you know the story of David Suzuki, his family came to Canada. He ended up in a Japanese internment camp in 1942. They were able to get rid of that, and he ended up becoming what I would say is the greatest environmentalist that this country's ever produced. And to have a conversation, a sit-down chat with him on Sunday is something I'm very much looking forward to.
1: Yeah, you know, our politics and our discourse get so polarized in this country. You either support resource development or you're not, or you're an environmentalist and you're against all sorts of pipelines and those types of things. I think all sides contribute to this country. I mean, I think we do have to care about the environment, and I think we do have to care about our air or water or soil, and that's why guys like David Suzuki are so vitally important. I may disagree with him on specific projects, LNG, whatever it may be, but I think they play such a vital role in reminding us of how important this great country and province are. And we do have to protect its water and its air and its soil and all of that. So it's vitally important. It's very important. So I'm glad we're recognizing him, and I'm glad you got him on. Look forward to hearing that. Now, this next story is very interesting. You're focusing on a document leak about from the Canadian military.
14: Yeah, this one came out in the Globe and Mail, and this has been the fifth or sixth significant leak that the Canadian military has had to deal with in 2026. So we're going to be looking at this from a spending perspective, because one of the things that came out in this leak is where the Canada military looks to be focusing in on right now, which is drone technology, cybersecurity, and of course they're still going to be buying the old brick and mortar. But for me, this is a good leak because it shows that the Canadian military is understanding where the world is going right now when it comes to global defense. So we'll get into that. We've got a couple of different experts that are going to get a dig into this. And then also one thing that we're going to focus on is basic training failure rates in our Canadian military. They are up significantly. The pass rate dropped down to 77% in 2025, which means one out of every four don't even make it to basic training.
1: Really? I didn't know that. I wonder why that's happening.
14: I'm not sure. You and I are going to find out together this weekend.
1: Yeah, that's really interesting. And, you know, it's a good point in regards, especially, you know, use of drones. I mean, look at what's happening in Iran. You got America with a missile costing $1 or $2 million versus a drone that costs $20,000. There's something fundamentally wrong. They're at a stalemate. And the U.S. has such an advantage when it comes to air power, yet they're still fighting it out. So it's very interesting. I think warfare is changing. Absolutely. Now, speaking of changing and, of course, changing seasons, I remember this guy back when I started off as a young producer here in the early 90s. I always used to have a show on the weekends. And, you know, you just have to mention that he was on and the phone lines would just light up and it nothing changes. And that, of course, is Wim van der Zem joining you this weekend for Gardening Tips.
14: Well, this is a return for Wim. And what's funny is our producer, Tammy Mack, who's been great for this show so far, she booked him. I interviewed him. And at the end of the interview, my phone lit up. And I was just like, what is going on with the gardening guy? Little did I know that he hosted a garden talk show on CKNW for 15 years. And I didn't even know it. So this guy's a local celebrity. And long and the short of it is we're in that season right now where everybody's wondering, do I plant? Do I water? What do I do? This El Nino's coming. It's going to be hot. He's got answers for everything gardening and everything for your house. And so I am going to bow to the man who has the greenest of all thumbs this weekend as we have Wim coming back on the show. And I hope he becomes a regular because he's fantastic.
1: Oh, he is fantastic. I still recall Saturday mornings. I used to come in occasionally and just do the boards. This is like when I was in my early 20s and Wim would be on and the phones would just light up throughout the show. There was never a problem with callers coming in. Still a celebrity. There you go. Rob, as always, thank you so much, my friend.
14: Thanks for your time.
1: All right. That is Rob Fay, host of Weekends with Rob Fay, right here on 730 CKNW, 7 to 9, Saturdays and Sundays. Highly recommend you check it out. Good to see Wim van der Zem and seeing that name. It's been, that's a blast from the past. That is for sure. All right, folks, we got a lot going on for the next couple of hours on this show. We're going to focus a little bit on the Sea to Sky Highway. Did you hear the numbers? The record number of vehicles were impounded on the Sea to Sky Highway over the long weekend. Drivers clocked in at more than 80 kilometers over the limit. There were four Porsches in a row that had to be impounded, which begs the question, does enforcement work? What are we doing wrong where we're catching so many people speeding these days? We'll talk to Grant Gottgetrue at 5:30 on that issue. But coming up next, the pushback against multiplexes in Vancouver's single-family neighborhoods is growing. Now City Council is taking another look at the rules. Now, is this a real fix or an election year retreat? We'll look at that issue next.
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1: Alrighty, a quick look at the roads. Here's Trish Jewison.
6: Crews are on scene to a gravel spill in Delta, eastbound on Highway 17 at 80th Street, blocking the right lane. There's also a vehicle incident in Burnaby on Highway 1 eastbound at Grandview Highway with heavy delays from the Ironworkers Memorial Bridge, and a stall in Burnaby on Highway 1 eastbound at the Douglas Road overpass, blocking the right lane. 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I'm Trish Jewison in the CKNW Traffic Center.
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7: Global News at 4 o'clock. Good afternoon. I'm Erin Ubels. A 39-year-old man from Vancouver Island has been sentenced to 4.5 years in prison in what Saanich police are calling the most prolific case of voyeurism ever prosecuted in Canada. Yin Yung Derek Chan pleaded guilty to multiple offenses related to voyeurism and child pornography. He recorded more than 650 women and girls without their knowledge. They were filmed inside a business, at beaches, and sometimes through the windows of homes. Later, sharing those images online. The judge gave credit for time already served, so Chan must remain in jail for 2 years. Detectives have only been able to identify and contacted around 40 victims. If you believe you are one of the hundreds of unidentified victims, you are asked to contact Saanich police. The Site C Dam is being named after late Premier John Horgan, a man who was once a critic of the project in northeastern BC. Construction began on the hydroelectric project back in 2015 when Horgan was the opposition energy critic. After he went on to lead the BC NDP and eventually become Premier, Horgan decided to continue with the $16 billion project. BC Premier David Eby says it will now officially be named the John Horgan Dam and Generator Station.
8: Now, I think a reasonable person could ask, after everything that you just said about John and his position on the Site C Dam, why would government choose to rename the dam after John? And it is a desire to reflect the complexity and the challenge of governing that John engaged in a style that was recognized and appreciated by British Columbians across the province.
7: Eby says the name reflects Horgan's integrity to always do what is in the best interest of British Columbians. The Supreme Court of Canada will hear British Columbia's appeal of a ruling that found the United Nations Declaration on the Rights of Indigenous Peoples and the provincial mineral claims regime are inconsistent.
9: Although British Columbia's Attorney General says her government may still bring forward legislation to amend key parts of the Declaration on the Rights of Indigenous Peoples Act, it stems from a BC Court of Appeal ruling in December that found the Provincial Declaration on the Rights of Indigenous Peoples Act should be properly interpreted to incorporate the UN Declaration into the laws of BC with immediate legal effect. One of the two First Nations challenging the law called the decision precedent-setting. That ruling prompted several unsuccessful attempts by Premier David Eby's government to directly

0: amend or pause key sections of the declaration to avoid attempts that nearly threatened his government's survival. No date for a hearing by Canada's top court has been set yet. Naira Ahmed, The Canadian Press.
1: BC Highway Patrol says there was a record number of excessive speeders caught over the long weekend on the Sea to Sky Highway. It says police issued 212 violation tickets, 66 excessive speed tickets between May 15th and May 18th. Corporal Michael McLaughlin says at one point police had four high-end Porsches and two motorcycles lined up waiting to be towed to the impound lot. Police say the busiest day for speeding was on the Sunday when 33 vehicles were impounded. Stateside now, where U.S. President Donald Trump is calling off plans to sign a new executive order on artificial intelligence.
2: President Trump has scrapped plans to sign an executive order on artificial intelligence hours before an expected White House ceremony.
3: I postponed it.
2: Because he didn't like what he saw in the order's text and worried it could dull America's edge on AI technology.
3: You know, we're leading China, we're leading everybody, and I don't want to do anything that's going to get in the way of that lead.
2: The president's seen AI as a way to boost the economy, but Republican allies are divided over whether to embrace the AI industry or side with voters skeptical of the technology. Vice President Vance said this week the administration wants to promote innovation while also addressing cybersecurity threats and data privacy. Sagar Magani, Washington.
1: Large online streaming services must now contribute 15% of their Canadian revenues to Canadian content. That's three times the 5% initial contribution requirement the CRTC set out back in 2024. That requirement is being challenged in court by major streamers, including Apple, Amazon, and Spotify. The CRTC making those decisions as part of its implementation of the Online Streaming Act. Global News Time is 4:04. 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Here's Trish Jewison.
4: Crews are on scene to a crash in North Vancouver eastbound on Highway 1 after Mountain Highway. There's also a vehicle incident in Burnaby eastbound on Highway 1 at Grandview Highway and a stall in Burnaby eastbound on Highway 1 at the Douglas Road overpass in the right lane. 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I'm Trish Jewison in the CKNW Traffic Center.
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6: Hi, I'm Christy Gordon with your Global Sky Tracker weather forecast. We've got a beautiful couple of days on the way. Today, for starters, we'll see a bit of high-level cloud, but otherwise you can expect sunshine and warmth. Daytime highs will range up to about 24 degrees away from the water, and Humidex values will be up to 26. Friday, similar temperatures, but a touch warmer, up to 25 degrees away from the water and 27 with the Humidex value. We are going to see mainly sunny skies Friday and Saturday, but by Sunday, that's when we're going to see a change. Cloud cover will shift in across the region. Should be dry throughout the day on Sunday, but by Sunday evening and certainly Sunday night, we're expecting rainfall. And this is well-needed rain that will likely continue into Monday and Tuesday and will impact the interior regions also.
1: Outside CKNW in downtown Vancouver, it's 18 degrees. On the markets, the Dow Jones up 276, TSX up 247, Canadian dollar trading at 72.55 cents U.S.
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9: Hey, welcome back to the show. Before we get to our next segment, just want to remind you, give us a call on the Buzz Line. We'd love to hear from you. We had one of our callers that I was chatting with prior to the news saying that, talking about the fact that the Site C Dam is now named after John Horgan. Yes, Premier David Eby made that announcement. Site C is now being referred to as the John Horgan Dam and Generating Station. The caller basically said, I don't understand. Mr. Horgan opposed the Site C. In fact, even famously held up a sign that said, Site C sucks. And of course, he made the call to move ahead with Site C, but only after former Premier Christy Clark said she was going to get that project past the point of no return. It was, of course, completed at $16 billion. She, of course, was obviously a strong proponent of LNG and pushed that very hard. And of course, that led to the LNG Canada project, $36 billion. And phase two, they're discussing right now, which potentially could be another, you know, $14 to $24 billion. Those are the kind of numbers being thrown around. Did the government make a mistake in naming it after John Horgan? It should have been named after Christy Clark. Give us a call on the buzz line, 604-331-2899. That's 604-331-2899. Or you can email me, jazz@cknw.com. All right. 3 years ago, Vancouver Mayor Ken Sim stood up and called it bold action on the housing crisis. The city said it would allow up to 6 to 8 units on lots that used to hold one single family home. The province, of course, backed it. Of course, that's, we're talking about the multiplexes that the province wanted to see built in single family neighborhoods. Now, the applications rolled in, 600 of them actually, with 284 approved as of this past April. Now, with a civic election around the corner, two ABC councillors are tapping the brakes on their own mayor's signature housing policy. Peter Meisner and Lenny Zhao introduced a motion this week asking staff to review the multiplex guidelines after community pushback over scale, massing as well, setbacks, and tree retention. In fact, a petition opposing the policy has gathered more than 2,400 signatures. We have heard of similar issues and problems in Burnaby as well, where that community decided to scale back its multiplex program last fall. Now, joining me now to talk about the issue is Peter Meisner, ABC Vancouver City Councillor. Peter, thank you so much for your time today.
10: Happy to be here.
9: Well, walk us through what this motion actually does in regards to potential changes you'd like to see.
10: So we've been hearing a lot of feedback from neighbors, from the community around the multiplex policy. So this was an important motion and policy that was brought forth in 2023. To create more missing middle housing in neighborhoods in Vancouver, essentially to create housing for families that previously, may not be able to afford, say, a 2 or 3 bedroom home in a west side or east side neighborhood. So that was the intention behind the multiplex policy. And now we're bringing forward a motion to review the policy to make sure that it's working well, to make sure that these developments are successful, that they're fitting in with community, and that we can address any concerns that we've heard from neighbors around fit and design and some of the more design-minded aspects of the policy.
9: Is it fair to say that the concerns residents in Vancouver have raised are around the scale, the size, the setbacks of these multiplexes compared to neighboring homes? And quite frankly, some believe they just, are ugly. And this whole plan needs to be rethought because they do not fit into, in many cases, a traditional single-family neighborhood in Vancouver.
10: Yes, I would agree that some of the multiplexes that have been built are ugly. And I've been out firsthand to see some of them. I was surprised at what some of them look like. But that said, I think there's some great examples of successful densification of multiplexes on single-family lots in Vancouver. So what I think I'd like to see in the report back and the review is some guidance around design guidelines. So that could be things like setbacks, that could be height, that could be options for, cladding materials. I don't want to get too nitpicky. I mean, the whole rationale behind our housing policy is really to expedite the delivery of housing. But in my mind, we also need to ensure that what we're building is attractive, that it fits into the neighborhood, and that it's functional. So I think it's high time for a review. And I do think that we need some design guidance when it comes to multiplexes.
9: So just to confirm, I mean, when this plan was introduced with multiplexes, I'd recall Ken Sim and your party being very supportive that it was bold. It's the kind of things you need in regards to building desperately needed housing. So you're not against the multiplex itself. You're just saying what so far you have seen in many cases, there needs to be an aesthetic change in regards to size, scope, how it fits into neighborhoods. That's your challenge, but you do, at its core, still support the idea of multiplexes in even traditional single-family neighborhoods.
10: I do. And, you know, I am one of those, you know, potential buyers that would love to live in a, you know, single-family neighborhood, but I can't afford it otherwise. The intention of the multiplex policy is to open up options for people to live in, you know, single-family neighborhoods who maybe need a two-bedroom townhouse, that sort of thing. But even the townhouses nowadays are quite out of reach. I mean, they're generally over $1 million. The idea with the multiplexes was to create more affordability on single-family lots. I'll be honest, I think there's work to do there. The multiplexes that have been built have been much more expensive than I anticipated. But as a policy overall, I do think it makes sense to densify our single-family neighborhoods, but it has to be done in a tasteful and incremental way. And I really believe that we do need more oversight in terms of the design. But it's finding that balance between some oversight and not slowing things down, because I don't want to see, you know, the delivery of housing slow down further, and I don't want to see more red tape, because all that adds to costs for consumers.
9: Now, my understanding, a petition opposing the policy has gathered more than 2,400 signatures. Vancouver has, you know, roughly 700,000 residents. In your mind, is that a meaningful sample of public sentiment, or is it at its core a small but loud group driving a lot of this conversation?
10: No, I think it's meaningful. And, you know, regardless of the number of, you know, names on the petition, I've had neighbors reach out to me personally to have a really balanced conversation around it, where they understand that, you know, we need to densify across the city and that multiplexes are part of that. But they want to see multiplexes that are attractive and fit into their neighborhoods. In fact, one of the signatories to that petition took me on a tour of their neighborhood, showed me some multiplexes. They weren't multiplexes, but they were multifamily developments from before the policy when it came into place. You could still do, you know, three to four units on a single family lot. But there was more a requirement for it to fit into the neighborhood and design guidelines and that sort of thing. And those projects are attractive, and they support those projects. So I think we can find a balance between what was done previously before the policy in terms of densification and obviously making it a bit easier with a citywide policy.
9: Now, some have said, look, the city gets too prescriptive, the more you constrain design, the more expensive every square foot becomes. How do you respond to that?
10: I understand that concern, and I want to find a balance between having attractive buildings and not slowing things down. That's tricky for sure. But I mean, the city has a role to play in my eyes. When we look at apartment buildings, you know, six-story rental buildings, towers, there is quite a bit of scrutiny on the design. And I'm supportive of that, because what we're building, a multiplex or multifamily, even a tower, that is likely going to be in place for 100 years. And I think, you know, we have a responsibility as a civic government to ensure that what we're building is going to stand the test of time, that it's high quality, and that it's attractive and fits into the context of the neighborhood. And when I say context of the neighborhood, I also say the future of the neighborhood. So when we're thinking about, you know, places along Broadway, for example, when we have the subway opening next year, we are building higher density in those neighborhoods because there will be rapid transit in those neighborhoods. So we need to think about, you know, the design of the buildings, but we also need to think, in my opinion, about the future context of the neighborhood and what's going to make sense there.
9: We are speaking to Vancouver Councillor Peter Meisner. More after the break.
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9: Already a quick look at the roads. Here is Trish Jewison.
4: Watch out for a gravel spill in Delta. Eastbound on Highway 17 at 80th Street, blocking the right lane. There's a barn fire in Delta, and 104th Avenue is closed. Between Ladner Trunk Road and 59th, there's a visual distraction for Highway 99 South. Watch out for a stall in Burnaby. Eastbound on Highway 1 at Douglas Road. A vehicle incident eastbound on Highway 1 at Grandview Highway. And a crash in North Vancouver. Eastbound on Highway 1 after Mountain Highway. 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
9: Welcome back to the show. If you're just joining us, we are speaking to Vancouver City Councillor Peter Meisner, who has introduced a motion this week asking staff to review the multiplex guidelines after some community pushback over the scale and setback of these multiplexes. Councillor Meisner, Burnaby cut its multiplex heights from 4 stories to 3 and shrunk floor areas in some cases by up to 60%. Last fall because of community pushback. Is that the kind of pullback you're looking at for Vancouver as well?
10: I do think the 4-story height that's currently allowed in Vancouver has resulted, unfortunately, in some unattractive multiplexes. And there's a particular example on the west side that I saw that looked a lot like one of the fire halls around Vancouver that were built in the 70s. It has a large overrun for the staircase of the building, and it's just very unattractive. So, you know, the point of the motion is for staff to come back with a review to optimize what we're doing, to point out, you know, opportunities for improvement around the design. That may be part of it, going to 3 stories. As for a reduction in floor space of 60%, that is a lot. So, you know, I'm really looking forward to seeing what staff come back with. But we want to ensure that we can still deliver more housing on these single-family lots. A reduction in floor space of 60% sounds significant to me. So I would need to dig into that once we get this review back from staff, which likely won't be until later in this year or even in 2027. So for a future council to consider.
9: Now, the province passed this law in 2023, which forces municipalities to allow multi-family use on single-family lots. Victoria has signaled that it will step in on cities that get too restrictive. Are you risking a confrontation with Victoria with this conversation that's going on now?
10: We may be. And frankly, I'm okay with that. You know, I'm here to stand up for Vancouver's interests and Vancouver's rights and what the residents of Vancouver are telling us. So, you know, that is always a possibility. But, you know, we have been very ambitious in adding new housing supply to Vancouver. We've approved more rental housing in the past few years than Vancouver has approved in decades. So we are meeting our targets. We are delivering new housing. We've adopted the Vancouver plan to pre-zone most of the city. So I think there is room for some design guidance on this policy. But as I mentioned, I don't want to slow down the delivery of housing. I think we have to find a balance where we're giving some guidance that builders can essentially choose from around the aesthetics of the multiplexes. That seems to be the biggest issue, is how ugly some of them are.
9: Mm-hmm. So, you know, some critics will say, look, you know, if I'm a renter or I want to be a first-time buyer, this isn't a question of ABC, your party bending to NIMBY pressure, is it?
10: It's not bending to NIMBY pressure. It's listening to communities. You know, this is important. As I mentioned, these buildings, yes, they're on single family lots, but they have to exist in our neighborhoods for, you know, up to a century, I would argue. And we need to ensure that while we're, you know, ambitiously pursuing adding more housing supply to neighborhoods, that we're also ensuring that, you know, the neighbors and the neighborhoods are accepting of this new density. And through that, I believe that we need to ensure that these buildings are attractive and that they fit into the neighborhood. It's not a NIMBY thing for me. It's a responsibility I believe that we have as a city to ensure that we're you know, doing the best we can and we're building a beautiful city that everybody can thrive in and everybody can find a home in.
9: Peter, as always, thank you so much for your time.
10: My pleasure, Jess.
9: That is Peter Meisner, ABC Vancouver City Councillor. He, along with Councillor Lenny Zhao, introduced a motion this week asking staff to review the multiplex guidelines after community pushback be over scale and setbacks and tree retention. And as Peter Meisner said in that interview, some of them are just darn ugly, and I wouldn't disagree with him on that. And as I was saying, Burnaby had a tremendous amount of pushback in that community until they scaled back that multiplex program last fall. But if you see some of the buildings that were put up in Burnaby, they just tower over some of these ranchers in some of these neighborhoods in Burnaby. Would love to hear from you. What do you think about what Peter Meisner had to say? Do you support the idea of perhaps scaling back some of these multiplexes? He still supports them. He still thinks it's the right thing to do, but he says, look, they've got to fit into the neighborhood. We haven't done a very good job of it. Or do you think this should be banned because ultimately next to a single family home, it just ruins the character of a neighborhood? Give me a call on the buzz line. Would love to hear from you. 604-331 2899, that's 604-331-2899, or you can email me jazz@cknw.com. All right, coming up next, Stephen Colbert tonight hosts the late show for the final time, 10 years as a host, 33 years for the franchise, and no replacement coming. The end of an era in late night television. Entertainment reporter Dana G joins us next.

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11: Global news at 4:30. Good afternoon, I'm Erin Ubells. Federal Conservative leader Pierre Poilievre making a stop on the West Coast and taking aim at the controversial Cowichan Tribe's court ruling. As Global Story Zargar reports, Poilievre is calling on the federal government to take stronger action to lessen the impact of that ruling while it's being appealed.
12: Poilievre in North Vancouver focusing on protecting private property rights for British Columbians. His message, a response to the Cowichan land decision, the Conservative leader says is creating uncertainty for homeowners. Poilievre reiterated the Conservatives' four-point plan, which includes launching a parliamentary committee to study the case.
13: You have basically every square inch of the province that is claimed by one or another First Nation group. So if you take the Cowichan ruling and apply the precedent province-wide, you could see basically every major British Columbia community threatened with the loss of homeownership.
12: He's also demanding the Prime Minister step up.
13: He also leads the government that negotiated agreements with First Nations that did not protect property rights. And despite the illusions and words, he has kept in place instructions banning federal lawyers from fighting for property rights and putting property rights first
12: Last August, the court ruling recognized Aboriginal title to more than 5.7 square kilometers of land on the Fraser River in Richmond. The ruling declared Crown and the city titles on the land are, quote, defective and invalid, and the granting of private titles on it by the government unjustifiably infringe on the Cowichan title. That's created confusion for home and business owners in the affected area, despite the Cowichan tribe insisting it has no intention of stripping private title holders of their property. The city of Richmond, the province, federal government, and other First Nations are appealing the ruling. Daria Zargar, Global News.
11: A group looking to recall Vancouver MLA, Dallas Brody, is now canvassing the riding for signatures. The campaign has 60 days to gather more than 15,000 valid signatures. Proponent Dorothy Cumming has lived in the riding of Vancouver-Kilchenna for more than 40 years and says she was driven to recall her MLA after Brody made comments mocking residential school survivors. Cumming also says she believes Brody is more interested in building her 1BC brand instead of assisting constituents.
14: She's unfit to serve us at this moment. We don't have a representative in the legislature that is taking an interest in Vancouver Cochena. We have to try. We have to get out the word that she is not representing us appropriately.
11: If the necessary signatures are gathered, a by-election will be triggered. Brody was elected MLA in October 2024 as a BC Conservative, but was kicked out of the caucus last year. Global News time is 4:33. Now the latest CKNW traffic. Here's Trish Jewison.
15: Crews are on scene to a crash at the Alex Fraser Bridge, southbound at the north end in the left lane. Watch out for a gravel spill in Delta, eastbound on Highway 17 at 80th Street with crews on scene in the right lane. And there's a barn fire in Delta on 104th Avenue. Traffic is blocked between Ladner Trunk Road and 59th Avenue with crews on scene. 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I'm Trish Jewison in the CKNW Traffic Center.
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17: Good afternoon. I'm Christy Gordon with your Global Sky Tracker weather forecast. We are looking at beautiful conditions out there today, but we will see a little bit of high-level cloud push across over the next couple of hours. Daytime highs today will be up to 24 degrees away from the water, 20 down near the water's edge, and there will be a little bit of humidity, and so that will make it feel a touch hotter than that, so feeling like 26 inland. On Friday, we're expecting temperatures to be a touch warmer, up to 25 degrees inland, humidex values up to 27. Saturday, we're going to see continued sunshine, but it will be a little cooler. Highs will range from 20 to 23 degrees. Sunday looks dry, but cooler, and we are expecting mainly overcast skies. But by late in the day Sunday, that's when we're going to see rainfall shift in and will likely continue with a chance of rainfall Monday into Tuesday.
11: Thank you, Christy. Outside CKNW in downtown Vancouver, it's 19 degrees. On the markets, the Dow Jones up 276, TSX up 247, Canadian dollar trading at 72.55 cents U.S. Global News time is 4:35. I'm Erin Ubills.
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19: All right, welcome back to the show. Well, tonight, Stephen Colbert walks onto the stage at the Ed Sullivan Theater in New York one last time. After 10 years as host and 33 years on CBS, The Late Show is done. Just gone, no replacement host, no new format. There were plenty of fans outside the Ed Sullivan Theater today reacting to Stephen Colbert's final show. Let's take a listen.
20: He's the Mark Twain of our time and of this era. And it's a time when we desperately need someone to bring out the best in humanity through his own humanity, through his keen wit and incisive humor and genuine kindness.
21: It's just sad that this era is ending in American history, and not just his show, but, you know, the Ed Sullivan Theater is not going to be used for this purpose, which it has been since Letterman. We're not going to let them steal our joy.
22: Colbert is the king of late night, and nobody can replace him or Letterman. Long live Colbert!
19: Long Live Colbert, they say. Well, the franchise itself, born under David Letterman back in 1993, is being retired. Now, CBS calls it a purely financial decision. Plenty of people are not buying that line, given the timing. Now, the cancellation announcement landed in the middle of the Paramount Skydance merger. It landed days after Mr. Colbert called out his own network for settling a lawsuit with Donald Trump. Well, joining me now to talk about the politics behind the end of this show is Dana G, post-media arts and culture journalist. Dana, thank you so much for your time today.
0: No problem. I'm happy to be here, Jez.
19: Well, this is the night Stephen Colbert hosts the Late Show for the last time. From an entertainment perspective, how big of a moment is this?
0: Well, I mean, if you were to look straight at ratings, he's had quite a bump in the last week and a half as he's been, you know, leaving the show after 11 years. But I think one of the big problems is that people even think about television ratings these days. What happens with these guys now is everything to YouTube after. And if you look at the numbers from clips, it's a big moment. You know, it's everybody's talking about it. If you did a pass through any, you know, pop culture websites or online newspapers, everybody's talking about it. So, yeah, I guess the short answer, Jazz, is it's a pretty big deal.
19: Yeah. It was CBS's decision to cancel The Late Show. Do you buy that this is a purely financial decision, or do you think there's a bigger story there underneath?
0: Oh, my God. This is so not a financial decision. This is what I believe they used to call in the old radio business, pay to play. So people that don't know, what happened was when they announced that they were dropping the show back in July, you know, less than a few weeks later, the Trump White House okayed the Paramount Skydance deal. And also Trump got paid $16 million for a libel suit from CBS 60 Minutes, which almost every lawyer that was ever interviewed on any show said it would have never stood up. And, you know, lo and behold, you've got Paramount trying to buy the Warner Brothers deal about trying to get passed. And, you know, you need DOJ to get this stuff through. And that crazy deal of $111 billion, that's way overpriced. They're waiting for the Trump White House to say yes on that. So I think you'd have to be the most naive person in the world. Do you think this was about the $40 million they're throwing around that they say this show loses every year? This is about an administration that doesn't have a sense of humor, and also this is the way they work, and everybody's making money, and I believe there's a $1.8 billion slush fund right now, isn't there?
19: Yeah, it's very murky, that's for sure, and even the $40 million loss that they say, you know, you've got to wonder, maybe on conventional television, the old 30-second ad doesn't pay for everything, but as you said, it's on YouTube, it's on Instagram, yeah. These clips get, and they make a lot of money off that sort of secondary screens, don't they?
0: They all do. I mean, look at Kimmel, Fallon, I mean, late night is always, you know, the days of, you know, Letterman and Leno battling with those huge numbers, right? But, you know, the late night's never been in the 30 million range anyways. And, you know, Colbert was about 2.5 to 2.8 million and leading up to this last week and a half. I think they pushed over 3, but you're absolutely right. This isn't the linear world anymore. Everything gets reshared online, and that's where the ad dollars are coming from. The only thing I will point out is these guys still make quite a bit of money. Like Colbert's salary is apparently $15 million from his last contract in 2019. So, and Kimmel's up there, you know, Fallon for sure would be. But the thing is, what they would do, I think this time around, they would negotiate and be a little bit less. But still, to peg this all on the linear show is nuts.
19: Now, Stephen Colbert took over from David Letterman in 2015, which is, you know, talk about big shoes to fill. How would you describe the way he reshaped the franchise over the last decade or so?
0: Well, they kind of stuck pretty to form, right? I mean, they in the Ed Sullivan Theater, you know, the talk format, the band. I just think, you know, his sense of humor is a lot different. Letterman's a lot wonkier. Colbert's kind of the nice guy, believe it or not, even though, unless you're, you know, MAGA, Colbert's kind of considered the nice guy in late night, you know, measured, talks about his faith, talks about his family a lot. Letterman was a lot edgier. You know, Letterman was one of the last guests in the last couple of days, and they were one of my favorite because they went back to an old Letterman bit where they threw stuff off the roof of the building onto the street, which, as we all remember, you probably remember, that nothing more fun than throwing watermelons onto the street, right?
19: Yeah, exactly. Stephen Colbert, some have said, has leaned heavily into political commentary, especially during the Trump years. Was that the show's strength or part of why it became expensive and divisive. And other comedians have said, look, you can't just do politics all the time or you get too serious. And that's part of the problem, that you become too ideological. Do you think that played a role at all in regards to his demise to a certain degree beyond just the political or financial decisions?
0: You know, that I've heard that from other comedians, but who are those comedians? They're the ones that aren't funny enough. Desperate times call for desperate measures, and I think that's why your comedians step up. You know, Chappelle's been on the books this week talking about Trump, talking about this stuff. So I think the hit from a fan base, no, because I don't think that there is the same fans that are the hardcore MAGA supporters were ever really watching late night. You know, maybe Leno back in the day, but I don't know. I don't buy into that. I think that they've probably brought a lot more fans in. I know Kimmel certainly did after they bumped him last July, and you know, people stood up to that and said, you know, you can't silence the comedians, and then they all canceled their Disney Plus subscriptions. So I don't buy into that you can't be political as a comedian and people get sick and tired of it. You know, you do watch something else, but they weren't. So
19: how much in trouble is that late night format? Especially because of streaming, which one would argue has fundamentally changed the way we watch television.
0: You know, that's, again, as the conversations have been bunted along, and I know a lot of people started talking about that, and for a handful of years it's been talked about as ratings decline. Everything on broadcast, you know, you come from a broadcast television background, everything on broadcast has declined. You know, a top sitcom now is like 6 million viewers. Well, Friends or Seinfeld would have been bounced if they even got close to that, right?
19: Mm-hmm.
0: So it's all changed. So I guess the term is it's all relative. And I think, again, as you pointed out earlier, and we talked about it a little bit earlier here, was it's the ratings aren't number one. Well, I guess they're solid kind of number one-ish in some terms. But mostly now it's what is the afterlife for all of this stuff. And that's the internet. That's people sharing it. That's the clips. And so I don't think you can use those same standards anymore, the same numbers to, you know, judge this.
19: Yeah. Now, you got Jimmy Fallon at NBC, Jimmy Kimmel at ABC, Seth Meyers over at NBC. Do you think there's another talk show host that may have to deal with the same issues as Stephen Colbert did, or do you think those three will survive for now and the format there will survive for now?
0: Well, you know, I mean, They're looking for any reason to go back after Kimmel. But again, you know, Bob Iger, who runs Disney, is not an idiot. He turned that company into, you know, one of the best companies in the world by far. And they saw that as soon as people said, we're dropping our subscriptions, you know, money counts for these guys. And that's all it is. So I don't think that they're willing right now. And I think especially in the last few days, as I mentioned earlier, with this $1.8 billion slush fund, people are saying, hang on a second, where's this money going? You know, what's happening here? So I think there'd be a little gun shy to go after these guys right now. You know, they could try, but I don't think their corporate overloads will stand for it.
19: Mm-hmm.
0: But who knows?
19: Yeah, how much?
0: What are we talking about? We might as well roll the dice right now, right? Yeah. Like, who knows?
19: It is America. It's true. Part of the problem, some would argue also, is that, you know, there used to be sort of this a monoculture that we could all sit around and would watch the same TV shows, have the same water cool conversations. A lot of ways these shows catered to that monoculture. And part of the challenge that they're also dealing with is that there is no monoculture. Streaming has taken over. There's so many different ways you can entertain yourself now. And part of the challenge that these late night shows also deal with, the fact is there sort of isn't this one culture that we all sort of interact with.
0: Well, we're not by water coolers anymore.
19: That's true.
0: But you know, I agree with that partially, but then we're also, you know, mind you, that was during COVID. We all talked about everybody watched Tiger King. What are you watching? But I know when I interact with other people out in the real world, they say, what have you been watching? So I think those conversations still do happen. I think the Kimmel off the air was a big conversation. I think the Colbert situation is a big conversation because of the bigger picture. But yeah, as a monoculture of, like, you know, what would they must-see TV and those sorts of things from back in the day. Yeah, I think that's shifted. Again, broadcast television is, you know, has changed, and people aren't, you know, lining up their evenings based on what time the shows are on. So everything's about going online. So
19: yeah,
0: that's where everybody's going.
19: Is there anything particularly that you're hoping to catch, or a moment you'll be watching for?
0: Well, just, it's interesting that you say that, because the Colbert's sort of penultimate show last night was Springsteen. I thought he was going to pull that one out for the last one. And Springsteen, I don't know if you saw what he said, but he definitely pulled no punches and, you know, called the president out and basically said, I think he said, I'm here in support tonight for Stephen because you're the first guy in America who's lost his show because we've got a president who can't take a joke. And then he went on to name check Larry and David Ellison of Paramount and basically saying these guys, you know, don't know what freedoms really mean. So I was expecting that to be the last one. So they've kept it completely under wraps. Like nobody knows who's on the show tonight. A show which people should be kind of let know is going to run probably about 17 or 20 minutes longer than normal.
19: Mm-hmm.
0: So I don't know because he's already had Obama on, right? He's already had Jon Stewart on. So I don't know. Who do you think?
19: Yeah, I don't know. Maybe Letterman's back. I don't know. It's going to be very interesting. It's he's got a lot to say. There's a lot of underlying anger there, and I can understand. And I also, like you, I don't buy the numbers that it's not making money. You know, there's 200 people that work on that show, but, you know, a lot of money comes from YouTube and all these social media channels as well. I was reading one year, I think Kimmel was making $10 to $20 million just off their YouTube channel alone, and that doesn't include a 30-second ad from television. So, you know, a lot of ways their production costs are covered. I don't believe for a moment that it doesn't make money. So, you know, I can see if Trump's gone, maybe one day they launch the show again with somebody else. You never know. You never know in this business. That's for sure.
0: Well, but, you know, it's hard to bring that back. But, you know, again, I don't know what will happen tonight. Maybe it'll be him just talking for that length of time. Or maybe, who knows, maybe Donald Trump will show up. If there's not a microphone that he's afraid of or doesn't like, is there? So you never know.
19: That's right.
0: I would never put anything past these people. So
19: That is true. Dana, as always, really appreciate your time. Thank you so much.
0: All right, Jess, have a great rest of the day. Thanks.
19: All right, that is Dana G, Post Media Arts and Culture Journalist. Take us a call on the buzz line. Would love to hear from you in regards to the end of the late show. It is a cultural moment in this fact that we've all grown up with talk shows in a monoculture. Things have changed so much now with streaming, and you can watch television on your phone, movies on your phone. It's changed completely, but at the same time, it's had a hold culturally on us for a very long time. The talk shows still do very well, and people are still watching them. Maybe not staying up late at 11:30 or 12, but certainly watching them on your phones or the next day on social media. Would love to get your thoughts if you still do watch late night talk shows. 604-331-2899. 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
1: 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Details coming after this.
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15: Watch out for a stall. Southbound at the south end of the Alex Fraser Bridge in the right lane. There's an incident in Vancouver. Southbound on Granville Street at West 68th Avenue. And a fire in Delta on Huntington Road and Clearbrook Road, mainly affecting eastbound traffic. Traffic is slow. 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
1: All right, welcome back to the show. Let's get to your Buzzline calls. You may have heard earlier today, Premier David Eby announcing that the Site C Dam, that $16 billion project, is going to be renamed the John Horgan Dam and Generating Station. The ironic twist, of course, Mr. Horgan was once a fierce critic, famously holding a Site C sucks sign when he was in opposition. He, of course, made the decision to move forward. As you may recall, former Premier Christy Clark, a big proponent of Site C, said she was going to get it past the point of no return, which they did. And of course, Mr. Horgan decided to move forward with it, of course. So they have named Site C after him, the John Horgan Dam and Generating Station. And when I heard that, I kind of thought, maybe Christy Clark should have her name on that before John Horgan. But the decision has been made. I was just wondering what you thought as listeners. Let's take a listen.
2: Christy Clark was the premier when that project was started. John Horgan was totally against it. Now, Christy Clark went on to lose the election, and John Horgan got voted in. It didn't take long that John Horgan stopped the project for 2 months, putting hundreds of the very people that voted for him out of work. My, oh my, politics stinks. It should be Christy Clark that should be named after, not John Horgan.
3: Mr. Horgan was a good man. He was a good politician. However, I remember clearly when he opposed that dam up and down. And I remember that sign. And I remember everything about John Horgan hating that dam and not wanting it to go through. But they could not reverse it because of all the money that had already been spent. That dam should not be named after John Horgan. That dam should be named after Christy Clark. That's who that dam should be named after. She's the one that started it. She got the ball rolling.
1: Well, she'll be on our show at 5:30. Christy Clark will drop by. We'll talk a little bit about major projects and getting them past the finish line, including Site C. Coming up next, generic Ozempic is now on Canadian pharmacy shelves at a third of the price. Canada is the first G7 country to approve it. 3 million Canadians already use these drugs. So what changes now? We'll look into that issue next.
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4: A beloved 75-year-old man washing up, getting ready for bed, is brutally beaten and killed. Despite an exhaustive investigation, the killer avoids arrest and then strikes again. I'm Global News crime reporter Nancy Hickst. 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
5: Crews are on scene to a crash at the Lionsgate Bridge southbound at the north end, so traffic is down to a single lane in both directions. Delays for a stall at the Alex Fraser Bridge southbound at the south end in the right lane. Watch out for a police incident in Vancouver southbound on Granville Street at West 68th Avenue. And there's a fire out in Abbotsford on Huntington Road at Clearbrook Road with crews on scene. 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I'm Trish Jewison in the CKNW Traffic Center.
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8: Global News at 5 o'clock. Good afternoon. I'm Erin Ubels. Premier David Eby is speaking for the first time since his meeting with the Prime Minister yesterday in Vancouver. He says he and the PM are on the same page and want to work together. Eby says his priority is to move beyond having possible projects on the major projects list and work towards an agreement between the two sides.
9: My goal was to convince the Prime Minister to give the same level of attention and investment to BC projects as he's giving to Alberta. We have a shared vision for this country. We have a shared vision for the country's economy. We are fighting hard for those things here in British Columbia, and we should be fighting side by side. And that was what the discussion was about, and that's what I hope to negotiate in terms of a formal agreement with him, is how exactly we can do these things together, because in the abstract hasn't been working. We have to be specific on how we're going to move forward.
8: A number of BC's projects are already on the list for possible fast track by the federal government, including the LNG expansion project in Kitimat and the Red Chris mine, copper and gold mine, rather. The Site C Dam in BC, getting a new official name, paying tribute to a former premier.
9: The Site C Dam will be renamed the John Horgan Dam and Generating Station.
10: Premier David Eby making that announcement in Victoria Thursday afternoon. Eby acknowledged the irony in the renaming. Horgan was highly critical of the project. At one point, he posed next to a sign that read, quote, Site C sucks. But after he became premier, he decided to move ahead with it and determined there were too many downsides in canceling the project. Here's Horgan speaking in 2017.
11: Our decision to carry on with the Site C Dam, very difficult choice for many of my colleagues, very difficult choice for me personally. But we had to look at what was in the best interest of British Columbia.
10: Construction on the Site C project began in July 2015 with